0: reported that more than 28 centimeters of rain has fallen over a two-day period in some areas. Fans of the late iconic singer Bonnie Tyler lined the streets of a Welsh village today.
1: There's nothing I can do, a total eclipse of the heart.
2: The Grammy-nominated star, known for Total Eclipse of the Heart, died last month in Portugal. She was 75. Locals and fans from the United Kingdom and beyond lined the streets of Mumbles near Swansea to see the hearse, which carried her coffin draped in a Welsh flag. Tyler, born Gaynor Hopkins, earned 3 Grammy nods and was honoured as a member of the Order of the British Empire in 2022. She was a coal miner's daughter from Skewen in Wales. A celebration of her life is planned for Monday in Swansea. Karen Shamas, London.
0: Closer to home, a Superior Court judge has approved a historic $31.5 million settlement for sexual assault claimants in a class action lawsuit against the Quebec City Archdiocese. The agreement ends a years-long legal saga for claimants who say they were sexually abused by priests and lay people in positions of authority at the Catholic organization dating back to 1940. Scores of alleged victims, both men and women, have said they will participate in the case. The lawsuit marks the first class action to target an entire diocese for sexual assaults allegedly committed by clergy members. And the $2.3 billion Port of Montreal expansion project has officially set sail along the banks of the St. Lawrence River, with construction now underway for a new wharf. Following preparatory work on a site in Contrecoeur, just down the river from Montreal, a stone jetty is in the river now taking shape. The new site is the first so-called nation-building project Ottawa fast-tracked for approval. This is the Canadian Press. In sports, the Canadian women's flag football team has punched its ticket to the Olympic Games in Los Angeles in 2028. Canada's semifinal win over Mexico at the World Championship qualified the women for LA, where flag football makes its Olympic debut. In Major League Baseball, the Toronto Blue Jays have placed slugger Vladimir Guerrero Jr. on the 7-day injured list with a concussion. The 6-time All-Star's head collided with the knee of New York Yankees shortstop George Lombard Jr. in yesterday's game in Toronto, which the Blue Jays won 3-1. Practice is underway in Markham, Ontario for the Ontario Honda Dealers Indy race. David Malukas of the United States had the fastest car in the second of today's two sessions. Organizers canceled yesterday's practice because the course wasn't completed and couldn't be inspected by officials. And Canadian swimmer Summer McIntosh posted the second fastest time in today's 200-meter individual medley heats at the Pan Pacific Championship. The 19-year-old from Toronto will swim in tonight's final in Irvine, California. From the Canadian Press, I'm Don Mitchell.
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4: Welcome, everyone. I'm Richard Krause, and I hope you're doing well, that you're staying happy, healthy, and safe. It's a big show. Let's jump right in. A little bit later on, we'll meet Victor Wallace. You can see him now in a new production of Mamma Mia, the jukebox musical that touches down at the Princess of Wales Theatre in Toronto until August 30th. He's a pro. He's been on Broadway. He's been off Broadway. He's done touring shows. But today we talk about his connection with Mamma Mia, which he's been doing for almost 25 years. We'll talk about that connection to the show and what it's like to revisit the show and play different characters. That's a little bit later on. First, let's get to know award-winning comedian, actor, and author Eric Johnston. His book, Run with the Bull, Three Generations of Sports and Entertainment, chronicled his journey as he broke away from his family's legacy of professional wrestling to pursue stand-up comedy and acting. The book draws inspiration from the challenging lives and untimely deaths of his father, Bullwhip Johnson, and grandfather, Bull Johnson. Johnston navigates the shadows of mental health and addiction that plagued his predecessor. The book inspired a docu-series also called Run with the Bull, which you can watch on Bell 5 TV 1, that chronicles his mission to get healthy for the sake of his newborn son.
5: Now, to lose 70 pounds is not easy.
6: Yeah.
5: You have to make drastic lifestyle changes.
6: My name is Eric Johnston. I'm a stand-up comedian. I wanted to be a father at a very young age after I lost my father.
7: The late, great Canadian Hall of Fame professional wrestler by the name of Bullwhip Danny Johnson.
8: You're having too much cake and cookies and late night snacking. You need to lose some weight.
6: And through health and fitness, I will become better.
4: Eric Johnston joined me via Zoom from his home in Hamilton, Ontario. Your grandfather was Ron Bull Johnson. Your father was Danny Bullwhip Johnson, both legendary Canadian wrestlers. Tell me a little bit what it was like growing up as, son of a bull, I guess, in Stony Creek in Hamilton.
9: Yeah, you know what? It was interesting. I was born into the circus, really. I never met my grandfather. He passed away in 1988 and I was born in 1990. So I really only have the crazy stories about my grandfather. But you know, my father was a big part of my life, until he unfortunately passed away shortly after my 13th birthday. But I have nothing but good memories about my dad. You know, there's some tough times and stuff, which we talk about in a show, which we talk about in the show and we'll talk about in this show. But for the most part, I was just kind of always around these crazy characters, whether they're professional wrestlers or just local Hamiltonians. And there was a couple guys that were both, both knock around Hamilton guys, but they also wrestled with my dad on the weekend. So I was learning very, at a very young age that, like, you know, if you want attention, it better be funny and it better be entertaining. Because this is the house that you're in and it's crazy.
4: And you started in dance and acting when you were a kid. I guess it was sort of as a result of growing up in a house where performance was very much part of everyday life.
9: I mean, yeah, I wanted to get on stage as a kid. You know, when you're watching your dad wrestle for the WCW when you're 6 years old, you have a thought, wow, I'd like to get up there. I couldn't become a professional wrestler. You know, there was little people wrestlers at the time, but I was still even a little too short for that. But, you know, I just wanted to get on stage and I wanted to entertain. So, you know, the only option I really had in Hamilton was the local dance studio. Mm-hmm. So for 7 years, I did, you know, tap, jazz, ballet, music theater, hip hop, and competed all over Ontario. And now I'm going back to some of those theaters that I danced in as a child, but as a stand-up comic, and performing there. So it's just like a beautiful full circle thing, but it was so funny to have my dad, love the fact that I was doing dance. You know, when my dad was injured a lot of his career and there was times that, you know, the family had to really tighten the belt. And my dad said to my mom, I don't care what happens, we're not taking them out of dance. And dance was expensive even then. So my dad really wanted me to get on stage and express myself. And I did it. And, you know, Junior Mr. Can Dance Canada 2002, baby, with my tap solo. But yeah, it helped me in the rest of my career for all the other things I've done.
4: What did your friends make of your father? I mean, it's a big deal. Wrestling, you know, at that age particularly is super cool. Everyone's into it. What did your friends think of your father?
9: I just think it was so funny. I just said this to my wife recently. Like, I always won the my dad can beat up your dad conversation on the playground. You know, unfortunately, my son's not going to win that argument with me. I got to say, we got to tell our son not to say that because daddy danced competitively growing up. But my dad was a big man in stature. He was 6'5", 275, and he was a local celebrity. And I mean, before I really was, you know, wise to what my dad did for a living when I was really young, everyone just knew my dad. I thought my dad was just very popular and friendly with everybody. If you went to the grocery store, people were going, hey, Bullwhip. And I go, why are they calling you that? And he goes, well, I'll tell you later. It was cool to have we had a big pool in the backyard. I always had my birthday's July 11th. So I always had a big summer birthday party. And then, you know, my dad would be coming by with all the wrestlers. And one of my dad's best friends was Johnny Canine, who is a legendary wrestler, also career criminal, in and out of jail. Quite a bit of some serious stories about Johnny Canine, which are detailed in my book. You know, he'd rolled up on the front of the house with a motorcycle, you know, and he was part of the Satan's Choice Motorcycle Club.
4: You're listening to Eric Johnston on The Richard Krause Show. See his docu-series, Run with the Bull, on Bell 5 TV 1.
9: So there was always just these, like, you know, there was the Wolfman Willie Farkas, who was covered in hair, and he'd come by the house. And, you know, the Rock's uncle, Ricky Johnson, would come by the house. And I had the Bushwhacker swimming in my pool when I was a kid. And, you know, when I became really wise to how, like, what a big deal my dad was, I was about 7 or 8 years old, and my dad had a WCW event at the old Buffalo Auditorium. And, he was involved with a match, with the quarterback of the Buffalo Bills at the time. And, you know, it was just really cool to be able to go backstage and meet people like Macho Man Randy Savage and the Giant and Ric Flair and Lex Luger and stuff. This was, it was just so cool. I was just so mystified. I always say to my people, that people ask about my life, is like, if you ever, I mean, you're a movie critic, you've seen the movie Big Fish. Yeah. It was like that. There was always just these circus sideshow characters. And unfortunately, when my dad passed away, all the stories became true because all those same characters showed up to my dad's funeral. You know, I have almost a hard time watching Big Fish because it's just so close to home. It was my life.
4: Well, Run the Bull, which is now on Five TV One, is a look at your young life, or a fictionalized look, I guess, at your young life. It's based on the book, Run with the Bull, Three Generations of Sports and Entertainment. So tell me a little bit about what it's like then to sort of relive this, or to put voice to it again in a different kind of way.
9: Yeah, so this is, I mean, a docu-series, right? So it's all archival footage and real stories and all that kind of stuff. And, you know, Run with the Bull, it was just, like, it was I wrote the book. The book, for me, I worked with Greg Oliver, who's a legendary Canadian sports writer, and we partnered and co-wrote the book together, which was kind of all the stories about my grandfather, my father, and then my journey into show business. And when we wrote the book, I wasn't married. I wasn't a father, and my life changed completely. So when Bell came to me about doing a show, I said, I want to detail this stuff, like a lot of the stuff that's in the book, but I'd also, like, I have a new reason. I have new stakes. I'm a father now, and my father passed away when I was young. So what if we do a show that's kind of like a, you know, it's a docu-series. Basically, the elevator pitch is a 35-year-old stand-up comedian, and he becomes a father, and he wants to become the best version of himself, mind, body, soul, spirit, in the benefit of his son, because I don't want to die, because my father died when I was young, and I don't want to put my son through that. So that's kind of the elevator pitch of the show, and what we ended up making was a men's mental health TV show. There's so many different elements of, you know, my father passed away of alcoholism, so there's touches of mental health and addiction and loss and love and sacrifice and the road and the pain and stuff that I experience, you know, in my life as a traveling comedian. Now, I'm not an alcoholic. I inherited a lot of stuff from my father. Alcoholism is not one of them. But I talk about it, and I talk to an addictions counselor and stuff. So we really dove in, and we made this beautiful piece that I'm proud of. Someone came up to me there at the premiere and said, well, you're going to change a lot of people's lives. And, you know, as a comedian, I'm going, really? And then you watch it back and you go, wow, I think I might. Yeah.
4: And this is also part of your stand-up work as well. So you've got the Son of a Bull comedy tour. And tell me a little bit about balancing in both projects, balancing the kind of heavy stuff, parent that passed away at age 13, with some of the lighter material, because there has to be, I mean, it's a comedy show on tour. There has to be. So tell me about finding that balance.
9: Yeah, I mean, that is the balance to find. You know, the yin and the yang of entertainment is drama and comedy. And, you know, when I was writing the book, I made sure the book was very funny, with a lot of very funny stories in it, while covering very heavy themes. Yeah. Again, mental health, addiction, and death. And same with the TV show. When we were working on the TV show, when we were in the edits of the show, the first time I sat down with the editor, I said, we can cover the heaviest stuff we can imagine as long as it's immediately followed by something funny. And we succeeded in that. You know, the people will be crying and then immediately start laughing. The premiere was something like I've never seen before. I mean, I'm used to just going up and making people laugh, but to kind of hold them in their emotions for the hour and 20 minutes that the show works out to be when you run all six episodes together, it was unreal. And with my stand-up, it's the exact same. You know, I talk about, you know, I say, you know, there's a line in my show. I go, unfortunately, my dad passed away 9 days after my 13th birthday. And then the audience goes, And I go, no, don't feel bad for me. The trauma made me hilarious. And then I get into the next bit.
4: Right.
9: You know, I find that balance. And even the process of having our son, Jet, who's now 16 months old, almost 17 months old, you know, we had to go through fertility treatments to get there. And I didn't see any comics talking about fertility stuff on stage. So I dove into it, and I've got like 15 minutes on fertility, which was probably one of the most insecure moments of my life for both my wife and I. And then I found the comedy, and now people are coming up to me after the shows being like, oh my God, my wife and I are doing that right now. Thank you so much for talking about it. So just finding the truth. The comedy is truth, and the truth can be ugly and sad sometimes, but it has to be well written and funny in the end. It's a comedy show.
4: You're listening to Eric Johnstone on The Richard Krause Show. See his docuseries, Run with the Bull, on Bell 5 TV 1. When we come back, we're going to talk about what he learned about himself while writing the book and making the television series Run with the Bull. Any realizations? Stay with me.
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16: And now the forecast from the AM 800 Weather Center. For this evening, cloudy sky with a 60% chance of showers and risk of a thunderstorm, down to 21 or 70 for the overnight. Tomorrow, clouds with a chance of showers in the morning, then steady showers expected in the afternoon with risk of thunderstorms throughout the day. High 28, feeling like 36 or 97. For tomorrow evening, cloudy periods with a 40% chance of showers and a low 20 or 68.
17: 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Yogurt.
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4: Welcome back, everyone. I'm Richard Krause, and thanks for hanging out with me today. I appreciate it. Later on in the show, we'll meet Victor Wallace. You can see him in a new production of Mamma Mia, everyone's favorite jukebox musical. That will be playing at the Princess of Wales Theatre in Toronto until August 30th. That's a little bit later on. First, let's get back to my conversation with comedian, actor, and author Eric Johnston. The son of Hall of Fame wrestler Bullwhip Johnston, he is the author of Run with the Bull, Three Generations of Sports and Entertainment, which follows his journey as he breaks away from his family legacy of professional wrestling to pursue stand-up comedy and acting. The book also inspired the docuseries Run with the Bull on Bell 5 TV 1, which chronicles his mission to get healthy for the sake of his newborn son.
0: This guy is almost 10 months old next week, and he's got teeth coming in. Show him your teeth.
9: So I became a dad about 10 months ago.
1: Becoming a parent is, the best thing that's ever happened to me. You?
2: Yeah. I think it's the hardest and best thing that you could ever do in life.
1: I can't believe it's been 10 months.
2: I know.
1: I feel like we just brought him home from the hospital, and he's not even contributing to the mortgage, which is bullshit.
4: Eric Johnston joined me via Zoom from his home in Hamilton, Ontario. When you walk away from putting together the television show or the book or the comedy tour, did you learn something about yourself, maybe personally, or was something revealed to you as a performer? Tell me a little bit about that.
9: Yeah, so I mean, the book, when I talk about why I wrote the book, I said I felt like for the last 30, I was 33 when I wrote the book. So for the last 33 years, I've been carrying around a backpack full of textbooks. It's like that last day of school when you clean out your desk and you're walking home and trying to get everything home. And you almost feel like you're walking backwards. You know, when I wrote the book, I was able to put all those stories onto paper and then just let it go. And able to put that backpack down was so freeing for me. And same with the TV show. I mean, the TV show is about being healthy. No, I thought I was healthy. Turns out I'm not. You know, I'm all these foods that I'm eating. We worked with a nutritionist and sports scientist. And, you know, he's like, dude, you are like highly sensitive to eggs, gluten, dairy. And I'm like, oh, so every morning I have coffee with cream, three eggs and toast. So I'm probably not doing the right thing. And, you know, I go to the gym. I try to work out. I'm a son of a wrestler. I try to get all my, you know, my workouts in. But, you know, cardiovascular health was terrible. They made me run 3K in the show, which doesn't sound like a lot. By the end, I collapsed. And then I had to climb a 5-story tower at McMaster University with like a rope swing thing. They made me do that. I mean, they made me. It was my idea, but they made me do it when it came down to doing it. You know, I learned so much about myself, but I also learned that I think the biggest thing with the book, the TV show and my stand up is I was carrying around a lot of trauma. I was a pretty broken man. And that's usually makes for great comedians. You know, it's, broken men are some of the best, men and women are some of the best comedians out there. But, you know, there was a lot of stuff that I thought I had put down. I thought I was okay with. I thought I had grieved enough. I thought I was at peace with my father passing. I thought I was at peace with his addiction until I dove in with the book and the TV show and my tour. I went, wow, I really haven't put that stuff down. And I think I've, you know, 75% I have now, you know, I still have some flare-ups and anxieties about things and some, you know, traumatic moments that, you know, will bubble up out of nowhere in the middle of the day. But for the most part, I feel like a free man. And I just feel like I'm just here to just now tour around, tell my story, and make people laugh. And that way I've learned the most. I had a lot of work to do, but it's a lifelong of work and journey. And I'm somewhere in the middle, you know, of this healing.
4: You're listening to Eric Johnston on The Richard Krause Show. See his docuseries, Run with the Bull, on Bell 5 TV 1. You talk about talking about infertility on stage, that kind of thing. Did letting go of much of the trauma that perhaps you had been carrying around, did that change the kind of material that you do on stage? Did it change what you think is funny versus what, you know, I mean, I think sometimes we use very dark humor
9: sure.
4: to deal with trauma, repressed or not. And then once you deal with it, maybe that dark joke isn't as funny as it once was.
9: I mean, sure. I know what you're saying. I think, you know, for me, I'm not a clean comic, but I'm definitely not a dirty comic. I don't go down to those in the industry we call working blue. I don't work blue at all. I swear a lot on stage, but my themes are really about, you know, family and upbringing and my parents and my city and my wife and my baby. These are all kind of positive themes. You know, I think the number one way to get through a piece of trauma for a comedian is to make a joke about it. So some of the dark stuff that was, you know, like, to give you an example, one of my newest jokes in my hour that I'm doing on the road is a story about how my father and I went Christmas shopping when I was about 8 years old, and there was a bar in the mall, Limeridge Mall in Hamilton, Ontario. And on the way out of Christmas shopping, we decided to go in and get me a root beer. Now, I had a root beer. My dad had about six beers. He was an alcoholic, and I don't really know. I'm eight, right? But I ended up getting so drunk that he lost the car. We went out to the parking lot. He couldn't find the car. And the bit goes on and on and on about, you know, he's, well, you know, what we'll do is we'll wait for the mall to close, and then all the cars will leave. It'll be easier for us to find the car. And I go through this whole story, and then, you know, it ends in the big crescendo punchline, which I'll save for people coming to the show. But, you know, that story came out of a session with my therapist. Mm. You know, she said, you know, have you ever had a time where you felt abandoned? And I really had to dig deep, and I go, well, I was never abandoned by my father, but I was abandoned with my father once because we lost the car. And she went, well, tell me some more. And I dove into it, and the therapist, a professional therapist, was like, wow, okay, there's a lot to unpack there. And my first thought was, oh my God, that is so funny. Yeah, I'm here to tell the story. Now I'm 35 years old. My father's passed away. You know, there's a lot of dark in there. But God, when you put it together as a joke, it's one of my favorite jokes to tell in the hour. And it's getting applause break at the end of the piece of material. So it's like, yeah, there's things that maybe if I said even 10 years ago, I go, my dad got so drunk last, you know, we lost the car. It was traumatic, you know, whatever. And people were like, oh my God. But now I'm such a seasoned comedian. I've been doing it for 15 years across North America that I can find a way to make anything funny. You know, I always say to comics, you can say whatever you want on stage as long as it's funny. There's this whole trend with comedy now where everyone's working very blue and dark, and it's almost, we're borderlining on hate speech because it's not funny. If it's funny, you can say whatever you want, but a lot of the comics are just not experienced enough. I'm not trying to bash comedy. I'm just using it as an example. They're not experienced enough to make something like that funny. And that just comes from time on the road. And, you know, in the last weekend, I did 2,500 kilometers on the car from Hamilton to Sault Ste. Marie to Timmins to Temiskaming to home. That was just one weekend. I did 7 shows in Toronto. I did 8 shows in Ottawa 2 weeks ago. So it's just reps. It's just the more you do it, the more you're on stage, the more you're being funny, the easier it is to kind of write anything. So I guess the very long, short answer to your thing is, like, I've dealt with a lot of trauma, but the way I've done it is by going through the darkness and coming out the side with something funny. And, yeah, I just, that's my kind of my way I'm doing it.
4: If your dad could see you now on tour, you know, you've got the docuseries, you know, carrying on the family name and entertainment, what do you think he'd say?
9: Yeah, I think he'd be very proud. And I know that's a very standard thing to say. You know, I have friends of my father come up to me, you know, your father would be so proud of you. And I truly believe it. I mean, my dad always dreamt of being a stand-up comic. That was his real goal. Professional wrestling is just kind of what took off. But my dad was on Bizarre with John Biner in the 1970s and Super Dave Osborne. He was a comedy guy. And when you lose a parent at a young age, you spend the rest of your life seeking approval from someone that you're never going to get it from. But that makes you an extremely hard worker. And I know he's with me on the road, in the car, on the stage, and in the audience in the green room. And I could feel him, physically feel him with me in a, you know, not to get too hippy dippy on the show with you, but I know he is. And I look into my son's eyes and I can see my father looking back at me.
4: Eric, thank you so much. Pleasure to speak to you.
9: Thank you so much for having me.
4: You've been listening to Eric Johnstone on The Richard Krause Show. See his docuseries Run with the Bull on Bell 5 TV 1. Coming up next, we'll meet Victor Wallace. You can see him in a new production of Mamma Mia. That's the jukebox musical that touches down at the Princess of Wales Theatre in Toronto until August 30th. He's an experienced staged actor with credits that include shows on and off Broadway. He's been in touring productions of The Phantom of the Opera, Les Mis, and many others. He's also done Mamma Mia for years, dating back almost 25 years. And so we'll talk to him about what it's like to revisit this material and what it's like to be part of a show that brings so many people so much joy.
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4: Welcome back, everyone. I'm Richard Krause, and thanks for spending part of your day with me today. I appreciate it. By now, everyone who loves musical theater knows the story. A mother, a daughter, three possible dads, told through the timeless hits of ABBA. It's Mamma Mia, the jukebox musical that debuted in 1999 and has decorated stages all over the world ever since. My guest today is more than familiar with the show. Victor Wallace's journey with Mamma Mia began in 2003 when he played the role of Sky, Sophie's fiancé, in a production in Las Vegas. He was then brought back in 2008 to play the role of Sam Carmichael with the same company. His involvement with Mamma Mia continued when he made his Broadway debut in 2012 as a member of the ensemble and an understudy. He was then given the permanent role of Sam Carmichael, which he continued until the run closed in 2015. He's back now in a new touring production of the show that touches down at the Princess of Wales Theatre in Toronto until August 30th.

0: we began our conversation by talking about how he got his start in musical theater while growing up in Delavan, Wisconsin. Victor Wallace joined me via Zoom.
1: I think when I was maybe like 6 or 7, I had an older cousin that was in a summer theater program, and they were putting on a play, Alice in Wonderland, and they needed little kids. Like, my cousin she's probably like 5 years older than me. But at that age, that seemed like a huge difference. But they needed little kids to play the Queen of Hearts children. So that was my first, like, the summer school theater experience was my first intro to theater at such a really young age. But I loved it. I was just completely drawn to it. I was terrible at sports, so it just wasn't something that I was good at or drawn to. So it was the arts. It was music, theater, dance. That's what I always preferred to be and to be discovering and playing with. And I just always gravitated towards performing. I think there definitely was a period of time where I, because everybody's like, you can't be an actor. What are you going to really do? So I did toy with becoming an architect at one point. But I'm terrible at math. So
0: you could have been the world's only singing architect.
1: Yeah.
0: Something like that.
1: I suspect there's some singing architects out there.
0: You started with big tours like Phantom of the Opera and Les Mis. What are some of the biggest lessons from life on the road that you learned early in your career that still benefit you today?
1: Wow, that's I definitely have learned a lot. I feel like maybe I've grown up on the road. And also when I started touring, like Phantom of the Opera, I think it was my first union show that turned me equity. I was so bright-eyed and bushy-tailed. and to think back to that time, we didn't have cell phones, and like touring without cell phones seems insane. Everything was we would get big packets to decide where, you know, what our options were with housing and just all the information of the local city that we would be in, just, you know, to get set up in a city. Shows like Phantom, though, sat in a city for months at a time, though. So it hardly felt like a tour. But I mean, it's what a gift to do this kind of career and see the world, and really get to see each city. I mean, every city has such a different personality, and you try to absorb all that everywhere you go. But at the same time, you have to protect your own self and how you take care of yourself and your craft you need to, every city, you need to set yourself up for success. And, you know, if you like to work out, you want to find a gym that you can do that. You want to find the grocery stores that are going to, you know, where you can find your favorite food.
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1: A lot of times, living in hotels, you can't prepare your own food. You have to kind of navigate the whole restaurant world and hopefully not eat too unhealthy. Touring life is really, it's crazy. It's really, you have to be adaptable.
0: How do you protect your voice? You're doing 8 shows a week. You are touring. I would assume that you, you know, are in different climates. Some places are going to be really hot, sometimes not. And it must have an effect on your voice, and you must have to be able to protect that somehow. What do you do?
1: Yeah, absolutely. Well, number one, I always find that sleep is the most important. It helps you recover. It just keeps you, I mean, that goes for overall health. Mm. It just keeps you, it lets your body reset and heal. But definitely, you know, different climates, you know, when I did Mamma Mia in Vegas, you know, when I sat down there and I did the show there for like 3 years, it definitely is a different, you need humidifiers and you need to drink a lot of water. And then, you know, there's other issues too, like when you're traveling and like, say doing the show in Denver or Colorado Springs, the altitude is, it really can catch up with you on stage. You suddenly realize, oh, why am I so out of breath doing voulez-vous?

0: don't think a lot of people realize that doing 8 shows a week, even though we have, you know, a lot of times we have our days free, it's all about being able to do that intense 2.5 hours in the evening, or and sometimes 2 shows a day. And it really, it can take it out of you. It's physically and mentally, it's exertion. But it's fun. I love what I do, and I love the group of people that I do it with, so that makes it even better.
1: Do you find that the show changes for you the longer that you do it?
0: Absolutely. I mean, this show is really kind of special for me just because it's come in and out of my life mm-hmm. for the last 20 some years. And having played the younger role when I first did the show, I certainly have a different perspective of these characters. I certainly, when I first did the show, I didn't have a very paternal perspective. I've grown up with the show. So it's been really interesting to come back and see it from older eyes, from wiser eyes. And in many ways, that's how I identify with my character. I don't think I really understood Sam Carmichael until my age now. Mm-hmm. And I have played Sam for several, off and on for several years, and even more so, my own life experiences have made me connect to the role more, understand it. And also it also changes, with the different, actors that I've played opposite. It's so great to see what other people can bring to these roles. And it's written in a way that it can be, acted so differently. Like so many different choices can be made to tell the same story.
1: 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Stay with me. Lots more with Victor on the other side of the break.
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3: And now the forecast from the AM 800 Weather Center. Cloudy sky for this evening with a 60% chance of showers and risk of a thunderstorm, then down to 21 or 70 for the low overnight. Cloudy sky tomorrow with a chance of showers in the morning, then steady showers expected throughout the afternoon. Risk of thunderstorms throughout the day as well. High 28, feeling like 36 or 97. Cloudy periods tomorrow evening, 40% chance of showers and a low 20 or 68 Fahrenheit.
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5: Welcome back, everyone. I'm Richard Krause, and thanks for being along for the ride today. I appreciate it. My guest in this segment is Victor Wallace, who you can see in a new production of Mamma Mia, the jukebox musical that touches down at the Princess of Wales Theater in Toronto until August 30th. Victor is an experienced stage actor with credits that include shows on and off Broadway and touring productions of The Phantom of the Opera, Les Mis, and many others. Today, we're talking about his career and Mamma Mia, the ultimate feel-good show that is often credited with popularizing the jukebox musical genre. Victor Wallace joined me via Zoom.
6: What a gift to be a part of a show that has this staying power. And also a show that brings so much, gives so much to the audience. People come back. There's so many, the fan base has grown, and it feels very special. Not every show I've done gets the response that the show does. It's really kind of amazing.
5: Not every show is as joyful, is as escapist, you know, is as fun. I mean, you know, different shows bring different energies. Is there a memorable audience reaction that you can recall?
6: It's just really crazy how people, they know these songs, and sometimes they just, I guess they forget that they're in a room full of people, and they'll start shouting things back, like it's Rocky Horror Picture Show. Yeah. it's always funny when there's an audience member that maybe is a loud laugher, and they might have a delayed response to a joke, and then that gets the attention of the rest of the audience. And I had a moment last week which had never happened before, but an act two scene with Sophie, and I'm just being the dad, I'm having a little argument with her, and an audience member just laughed really, really loudly out of nowhere. And then that made the entire audience laugh. And it was, I had to pause the scene because it was a serious scene.
5: Yeah.
6: And had to let the audience kind of work through their laughter before I could continue. And I mean, they even started applauding because it was just a moment of levity, I guess. It just felt, that's what's so great about live theater, to have such a large group of people in one room experiencing the same thing, and being, if something goes off the rails, they're still like, it almost makes them even more excited to see something special that's unexpected.
5: That's the thing, because if you go see a movie, it's the same every time. Live theater. Mm-hmm.

0: you never know exactly what you're going to get. And that's why I asked you if it has changed for you, because I have seen shows that have done very long runs where I've gone at the beginning and I maybe in the middle. I saw Alan Cumming do Cabaret on Broadway three times over the course of about a year and a half. And yeah. The third show was remarkably different than the first one. The songs were the same, the lines were the same, but it was a remarkably different show. And that's the beauty of this live performance, I think.
1: Yeah, it evolves. It evolves. I suspect sometimes it might evolve too far in one direction, and then Martha will come in and adjust and say, let's bring it back.
0: You're listening to Victor Wallace on The Richard Krauss Show. See him in Mamma Mia at the Princess of Wales Theater until August 30th, 2026. Check Mervish.com for more details.
1: But yes, it ebb and flows. The way an audience responds, if in a certain city, if they are just laughing like mad, I mean, that gives us such a different energy and pacing mm-hmm. on stage. And sometimes it's a very quiet, polite audience and you can tell they're still enjoying it, but that it's a different, it gives off a different vibe, a different energy. Yeah.
0: And are different cities known for having different audiences? If you're on tour with the show, you go, oh, well, Chicago's going to be wild because.
1: Yeah, whatever. I think there definitely are different cities that feel, definitely different personalities. Like I seem to remember Boston being very loud and bawdy. and actually we just went through Edmonton and Calgary and Vancouver and they were fantastic. Great audience. I also think people are ready to laugh right now. They just need a release.
0: I think you're probably right. They're looking for escapist entertainment, and I think that's mm-hmm. what this show delivers. And it's got songs that you know, and songs that many people have been hearing for their entire lives. And so you put all together with a great story, and I think it's something that you feel better on the way out of the theater than you did mm-hmm. on the way into the theater, and that's important.
1: Yeah, I don't think people expect to fall in love with these characters either. I think everybody can see a little bit of themselves in someone in the show. Yeah. The themes are so easy to identify with, you know, friends and family. And I think people, especially men, probably don't expect to really have a good time, and they do.
0: Yeah. Tell me a little bit about what happens when you're not doing Mamma Mia. Are you out there auditioning? How does it work for an actor who is a working actor very successfully? So what's your life like when you're not actually sitting in a hotel room waiting to do a show that night?
1: Yeah. I mean, typically I would be keeping my eyes on the breakdowns, the audition notices, and submitting myself for, you know, what kind of roles I might be right for, learning material, you know, trying to stay ready for, being an actor is just kind of a waiting game of waiting for that right opportunity to come in front of you and being prepared for it. It's a little maddening in that sense as an actor, for at least from my perspective, that sometimes you kind of feel like you're at the mercy of what is just happens to be out there. It's kind of it feels like a game of chance. I suppose that's why when I've ever booked a big show, I stick with it. Because it's just, I like to have a little steadiness for a while, but which is very much a luxury in my business. Cause I certainly have gone through periods of time where it's about doing regional mm-hmm. shows and you're only doing, you know, a project for a handful of months and then you're looking for work again. Or, you know, if you're lucky, if you can schedule something where you know what you're doing for like the next three shows, that's a great thing. Yeah. But it doesn't always happen that way. Very unpredictable.
0: That was Victor Wallace on The Richard Krauss Show. He is in a new production of Mamma Mia, the jukebox musical that's playing at the Princess of Wales Theater in Toronto until August 30th. Big thanks to Victor for stopping by. But of course, as always, my biggest thanks goes to you for listening. I'm Richard Krauss. Stay happy, stay healthy, stay safe, stay weird. We'll talk to you again soon.
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8: From the National Newsroom of the Canadian Press, I'm Don Mitchell. Wildfire evacuees in BC are slowly returning to their homes and neighborhoods to assess damage and rebuild if necessary. Steve Larrabee says he's facing the daunting task of rebuilding his home and business from scratch after losing everything when the ferocious wildfires roared into the outskirts of Clinton, BC last month. Emergency officials in that community have downgraded evacuation orders to alerts, but for many people, like the 52-year-old Larrabee, there aren't homes to return to.
9: It's fine. I'll be okay. You know what? I will make it. I will survive. I will get through this, and I will rebuild either by myself with my own two hands or with help of others. But if nobody helps me, then that's just fine. I'll be okay.
8: Meanwhile, evacuation orders for parts of Summerland and Peachland on the shores of Okanagan Lake are slowly starting to lift about a week after the Bald Range fire forced the evacuation of more than 20,000 people. A return guide warned residents that some homes and properties don't have power and the district is still under a boil water notice with water restrictions. It also suggests that people return home with a kit that includes a flashlight, cleaning supplies, first aid kit, and a camera to record the property's condition for insurance purposes. Officials also warned that those returning, that there are several bears in the Trout Creek area and residents should dispose of their spoiled food properly. In the Pacific Ocean, Lala has strengthened into a hurricane. The storm is now bearing down on Hawaii's Big Island with heavy rains and winds. ABC's Melissa Adan reports from Hilo, Hawaii.
10: Here on the Big Island, we are feeling the brunt of Lala, but the impacts are expected to be felt throughout all of the Hawaiian islands throughout this weekend.
11: We can't predict or control the storm necessarily, but we can prepare for it.
8: Lala's maximum sustained winds increased to 100 kilometers per hour, according to the Hurricane Center. It was last tracked about 105 kilometers south-southeast of South Point on a forecast track that would take its eye over the island's southern end later today. As the U.S. prepares to slap new 50% tariffs on a range of Canadian goods next week, Iowa Senator Chuck Grassley says President Donald Trump's threat to do so should serve as a wake-up call to Canada to make some changes. Speaking to the Canadian press yesterday, Grassley talked about the relationship between the two countries as trade talks continue.
12: I think we're going to have very friendly relations with Canada, and we should have friendly relations with Canada. USMCA should continue, and there's nothing wrong with some negotiations in regard to it, but these negotiations should not be used as a way of destroying USMCA.
8: Meanwhile, Canada-U.S. Trade Minister Dominic LeBlanc and Chief Trade Negotiator Janice Charette remained in Washington this weekend to continue talks with the Trump administration. And finally, Philly Luster has captured the 106th running of the Million Dollar Kings Plate at Woodbine Racetrack. This is the Canadian Press. In sports, Charles McAdoo drove in a pair of runs, including a go-ahead double in the seventh inning as the Toronto Blue Jays defeated the New York Yankees 4-1 at Rogers Centre. The win helped the Blue Jays in their late charge for a wild card spot in the postseason. Toronto will try for a series sweep of the Yankees tomorrow. Dylan Cease is expected to start for the Jays, while Ryan Weathers is expected to counter for the Yankees. Meanwhile, the Blue Jays have placed slugger Vladimir Guerrero on the 7-day injured list with a concussion. The 6-time All-Star's head collided with the knee of New York Yankees shortstop George Lombard Jr. in yesterday's game. Practice is underway in Markham, Ontario for the Ontario Honda Dealers Indy Race. England's Louis Foster had the fastest car in the second of today's two sessions. Organizers canceled yesterday's practice because the course wasn't completed and couldn't be inspected by officials. And in the CFL, the Edmonton Elks snapped a 2-game losing streak by smacking the Toronto Argonauts 42-12 this afternoon. Tonight in Hamilton, the Tiger Cats host the Saskatchewan Rough Riders. From the Canadian Press, I'm Don Mitchell.
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13: Greetings from Montreal. In this episode, we're going into the archives of the past 20-plus years of the Andrew Carter Morning Show. We begin this episode with Canadian icon. We can call him an icon, can't we? Rick Mercer, famous for This Hour Has 22 Minutes, The Mercer Reports. In November 2021, I spoke to him about his book, Talking to Canadians, a memoir. He told us about meeting Paul McCartney and getting politicians to do bizarre things. Tom Mulcair just said you had little eyes.
14: I know. I noticed little eyes, although I'll take congenial. That's very nice.
13: You seem to have that effect on a lot of people, and this did become a badge of honor for politicians to be made fun of by you. It's not really making fun.
14: My entire act evolved, of course, over the years. The book covers everything from my days in the theater and one-man shows, and I really was an angry young man. I certainly became less angry as time went on because it was too exhausting to be that angry. 22 minutes in the early days was very aggressive with politicians, but as I started to evolve, I mostly hung out with politicians. I felt that if they came on the show and spent time with me doing something that you wouldn't expect them to do, you would learn something about them that could be very important. You know, taking Tom Mulcair ziplining was a very interesting way to get to know Tom Mulcair. Just the same as when I went on a fishing trip with Bob Ray, the fact that he got naked and jumped in a lake spoke volumes about the character of the individual. Now, some people might think that that's a terrible thing to do, but other people might go, I like the cut of that guy's jib.
13: I guess it's like It's like social media, the anonymity, you know. It's one thing to snipe at people, but when you actually meet them face to face and so on. So tell me about, like, how hard it was to dislike somebody, how easy it was to dislike somebody, a politician, at least because of their beliefs or their policies before you met them and versus after you met them.
14: Well, that's interesting you say that, because when you spend time, politicians by and large, all of them, every single one of them, mostly are pretty personable people. Otherwise, they wouldn't be in the business that they're in. They've got to be able to knock on a door and talk to someone cold and bring them around. So if you spend time with them, then, yeah, you start to potentially like them as an individual, but you can still have no time for them ideologically.
13: Yeah.
14: But that's just the nature of the business. And you got to be careful about that. You just can't keep going along like, oh, I like that guy. I like that guy. I spend time with this one. They're all good. You have have to separate the two.
13: Rick Mercer, the book is called Talking to Canadians, a Memoir. Now, I wanted to ask you, I mean, there's so much to ask you, but first of all, you go through everything in great detail, you know, going back to being a kid in Middle Cove and high school and everything. How did you remember? How difficult was it to remember?
14: Well, it was hard. It is hard to remember. I'm not a reflective guy either. And I'm not one of those people that, you know, remembers, oh yeah, that was August 4th, 1988. I'm not that guy. And I never kept diaries. My mother, from the minute I was in show business, my mother was saying, you should keep a diary. Yeah. You should keep a diary. Mm-hmm. And I never did. But, you know, as luck would have it, I worked with a producer on 22 Minutes that I traveled with extensively for talking to Americans and everything we shot in Parliament Hill. And, you know, he was involved in everything I did. And he kept copious notes, just straight up notes about where we were, when we were. And
13: thank
14: that
13: God.
14: Triggered a lot of memories. And that was a godsend, of course.
13: Yeah. Okay. I like the Canada just got congratulations on getting alphabetical order.
14: You know, that was the best gig. And I write up there, there's a couple of chapters about talking to Americans because it was the best gig in the world. It was, for starters, it was so much fun having a segment that wasn't that hard to do, quite frankly, but that Canadians loved. So you always knew you were going to come back with something that was good. But also, every week, I mean, imagine I would travel to a different great American city. I would bang off one of these pieces in about 3.5-4 hours. Head office thought it took me a day and a half. So then we would like take the afternoon, go to a ball game. Then we'd go out to eat. And then we'd come back the next day and say, oh, we're exhausted. It took us all day, right into night.
13: Okay, I want to do a little Rick Mercer rapid fire based on some of the things, your recollections from the book. Okay, first of all, Idiot Box, your dad in the Idiot Box.
14: Yeah, well, I grew up in a family that first, in my early days, there was no TV because my parents had this insane notion that television was terrible. And then when we finally were gifted a television, we were only allowed to watch like one show or two shows a week and all the kids had to agree on it. Can you imagine anything? I mean, by and large, they're excellent parents, but they had completely ridiculous notions about television. And yes, that's what Dad would call it, the Idiot Box.
13: Yeah. And
14: to which I would say, someday I'm going to be an idiot.
13: Yeah. The flexed arm hang. This one brought back some great memories. Some bad memories, I should say.
14: Well, of course, this was the standardized fitness test that Pierre Trudeau imposed on the nation for some sadistic reason. And it was just terrible because, you know, I'm sure a lot of listeners will remember this. I mean, everyone had to take these tests and then the results were like written up on the wall.
13: Yeah.
14: And everyone knew if you could, how many push-ups you could do and stuff. But the most humiliating was the flexed arm hang, which was, I looked into it, and it, like, invented by the Marines. And you have to like hang there with your arms flexed and just stay in a half chin-up position, I guess. And some kids could get up there and stay up there all day. You know, they could live there. And then other kids, you know, like me, I could last like 6-7 seconds.
13: Yeah.
14: But then other kids, especially the heavy kids, because it has nothing to do with upper body strength, like, you know, they would kick the chair out from under them and they would just like go down within half a second and the entire class would roll around on the floor laughing.
13: The humiliation.
14: Humiliation was so intense. It was awful.
13: Being a still life model for artists, sometimes a nude model at Memorial University.
14: Yeah, well, we used to rehearse our comedy shows at a place called Munn Extension in downtown St. John's. And I looked next door one day and there was all these, you know, mostly women, but, you know, people and they're drawing just like you see in a movie scene. And there was this naked person sitting in the middle of the room. And so I asked the instructor after, where do you get the models? And she said, well, you know, we paid like $10 an hour. I can't remember what it was, but it was substantially more if you were naked. So I started doing that. As they say, you know, my bird has been scrutinized by more middle-aged ladies in search of a hobby than I can even imagine. Because I was just the literal starving actor. So it was good money, and literally you just sat there naked.
13: But you're fearless too, aren't you? Are you fearless?
14: No. You know, there's tricks, right? One of the things I figured out is I'm actually not good with heights anymore, but for most of my life, I was really good with heights. Like, it just didn't bother me. And I realized very quickly, because my brother's terrified of heights, that, you know, if you do something that involves heights, half the audience thinks you're Superman. because they go, oh my God, I could never do that. Oh my God, you are fearless. You are so brave. No, it's just that I don't have this, you know, irrational fear that you have. Although I tell you, it's shocking now. There's so many things I did involving heights that I wouldn't do today.
13: Well, the Jan Arden thing was that you with Jan Arden up on the tower?
14: On the tower, yeah. That's when I learned how much fun it was to terrorize Jan Arden. And of course, if anyone goes up there and does that, it doesn't matter how good you are with heights. I mean, your stomach is just flipping out. But intellectually, it's the safest thing you could do in the world. I mean, you're tied on six ways around Sunday. They even give you a breathalyzer, for God's sakes, before you go up there. But I would do things like, you know, walk on power lines. And, you know, you'd on the roof of like the tallest building in Shanghai and like all sorts, even zip lining with Mulcair. I mean, that was something that a lot of people wouldn't do. That was a big, serious zip line. And, you know, it's interesting when a guy like that goes out on a limb because he's got to know, like, if he starts crying, it could go south. Mostly what I remember about that is we picked him up and he was like ready to go and they knew what we were going to do, but it was a kind of a blustery Newfoundland day and we had to go, like, this zip line is in the country. It's like, and it goes through woods and stuff. And he had this assistant with him, from Ottawa. You know, first time in Newfoundland, who had these little perfect pointy little shoes and this little tiny jacket. I remember saying before we left, I said, you want to run up to your room and maybe get something warmer to wear? Maybe do you have a pair of runners or something? He was like, no, I'm fine. I was like, okay. So part of the day was us watching this poor young fella almost perish. And eventually, like, my cameraman, like, went into the back of his truck and dug up an old jacket and gave it to him, which he seized.
13: You know, it's very well written. So many great stories. I like the one about Paul McCartney, meeting Paul McCartney and telling him about your Bishop's Play, the Beatles Fall. Beatles Play, Bishop's Falls.
14: I dabbled in musicals and I did this play called the Beatles Play, Bishop's Falls, which was based on my cousin who and his buddy, they were incredibly talented musicians in central Newfoundland, but they would only play Beatles music. So after about five songs, you know, people would start throwing beer bottles. They'd want to hear whatever the hits were of the day, but no, only play Beatles music. And, brilliantly. And so I wrote this musical and they were in it. And, of course, anyway, the critics tore it apart, but the band was great. And I did bump into Paul McCartney just like randomly. Yeah. Boom. I turned around and there was Paul McCartney when I was on vacation one time. And I said, Mr. McCartney, I'm such a big fan. And you know, when I was 18 years old, I wrote a musical and it only had Beatles music in it. And I know you're not supposed to do that because I didn't have the rights. But anyway, the musical was terrible, but the band was great. And anyway, thank you very much. And he said like, oh, sorry, I missed that.
13: I bet he was.
14: He'd be in St. John's going to some musical written by an 18-year-old.
13: That was Rick Mercer from 2021. Coming up, international recording artist Sarah Brightman on being a trained cosmonaut. 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
30: And now the forecast from the AM 800 Weather Center. For this evening, cloudy sky with a 60% chance of showers and risk of a thunderstorm, down to 21 or 70 for the overnight. Tomorrow, clouds with a chance of showers in the morning, then steady showers expected in the afternoon with risk of thunderstorms throughout the day. High 28, feeling like 36 or 97. For tomorrow evening, cloudy periods with a 40% chance of showers and a low 20 or 68.
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13: In this episode, we are going into the archives of the 20-plus years of the Andrew Carter Morning Show. Back in April of 2013, Sarah Brightman was in Montreal to promote her album Dream Chaser. I had the chance to talk to her on the ground floor studio at CJAD 800 in front of a live audience. She spoke to us about being a trained cosmonaut and where it all began for her.
33: You remind me of somebody that I know. I don't know why. It's that friendly face. I was expecting a diva.
34: I have a face like a cat, I'm told.
33: Like a cat.
34: I move like a cat.
33: Well, isn't that fitting? I mean,
34: it probably is. Of course, I forgot about
33: it.
34: But I've got one of those very open faces, wide cheeks, and a wide smile, a bit like the Cheshire cat in Alice in Wonderland, isn't it?
33: But you look so friendly. Tell me about the town in England that you came from.
34: A friendly town, friendly people, just outside of London, about half an hour outside of London, in the Greenbelt area, and it was beautiful. My father, he was a property developer, my mother a housewife, and I had five siblings.
33: And where did you fall in the sibling line?
34: First, of course.
33: First?
34: Yes.
33: So, no, but normally it's, you know, the first, the eldest is not the one who comes out with all the talent and success. It's like people follow. When did you discover that you had this great voice, and how did it develop?
34: I've always sung since I was a child, since I can remember, and I was quite a shy kid, and I didn't communicate very easily. But whenever I was at school or church choir or all of the, you know, at a party with my parents, when I sang, everybody took notice. So that was my little strength. So and I knew that I could do it sort of at that time better than everybody else, and it just came out of me. I could also play the piano very naturally without reading music as a child as well. So. As I got older, I I found myself teachers. I started to train the voice. I started to work with it. But I've always been absolutely fascinated and passionate about music, because in fact I was brought through the 60s, and I can remember from a very early age, my mother had sitting at a yellow four mica table, as they were then, and my mother
33: had
34: the radio
33: on.
34: Weren't they great? Yes. I know, you have real memories of them. And my mother used to, she loved music, always had the radio on. And of course we only had like one or two channels in those days, but they'd play a piece of Rachmaninoff next to Tom Jones singing What's New Pussycat next to goodness knows. So my taste naturally from that early age became, it was very open and very eclectic because of that time.
33: You know, it's so much information is available online these days, and everybody, of course, when they're, you know, immediately, whether it's just someone you meet in the street or you're going to go on a blind date or something, they look it up online. So when I looked you up online, I'm not asking you out on a date, by the way.
34: That's fine.
33: Although you're very pretty.
34: That's very lovely, thank you.
33: It seems so odd to see you described as classical operatic singer, dancer, you know, crossover artist, soprano, and trained cosmonaut.
34: Cosmonaut in training.
33: So where does the astronaut thing come in?
34: I've always wanted to go into space. I've always been incredibly inspired by space, and in my own work as well, really from being in the 60s and watching from a black and white TV set, The First Man Walk on the Moon. It made me understand much more about, you know, at an early age, about what humans really were capable of. It was completely out of the box. The idea of that space exploration could be for everybody in the future was like, there's nothing been like that time to date, I don't think. So and it was a very experimental time in all areas, with music and, you know, of course, musicians like Bowie, Pink Floyd, they all did these wonderful space themes, and we had all those dramas on TV like Lost in Space and obviously the Starship Enterprise, all that fun aspect of it. It's always been part of my life, and I was always very interested in aviation as well, because my father flew aeroplanes, my uncle did, and I learnt to fly some at an early age as well. I was always going to air shows with my parents, which was fascinating. And later on, I did Harrier jump jet training, which was fascinating.
33: You did?
34: I did.
33: What's it feel like to be in a Harrier jump jet?
34: It's better than anything. Absolutely.
33: These are the jets that do a virtual standing takeoff.
34: That's right.
33: Like they've got jets.
34: They use them on
33: like
34: the
33: Arnold
34: ships.
33: Schwarzenegger flew in the in the movie True Lies. Yeah.
34: Was it Arnold Schwarzenegger or was it Tom Cruise?
33: They were both involved in one.
34: Right.
33: Tom Cruise was hanging on to one, I think, from the outside. So how far along are you in your training?
34: Well, it doesn't quite work like that. I've passed all the medical and physical and psychological tests that actually, and I've been told, as by the Russian Space Federation, I'm a cosmonaut in training now, which means I've got through. They were pretty tough, all of them, and it's taken a long time. And then, I have a window to go up in 2015. So it's about 6 to 8 months actual training in Star City from that time. So we'll see how it goes. Anything can happen from now to then.
33: And how long will you be in space if you...
34: Eight to ten days.
33: 8 to 10 days.
34: Yeah, it doesn't take very long, just a few minutes to get up into orbit, but it's actually, then it takes 2 days to follow the space station around.
33: Tell me about your new solo release, Dream Chaser.
34: Everyone's having trouble with that name today.
33: I don't know why. Dream Chaser.
34: Again, inspired by the universe, stars, planets. I wanted it to be a very epic piece. I wanted it to be sort of universal sounding and expansive. So it actually gave me a beautiful map to follow, to choose very different types of songs that I haven't done. I wouldn't normally have done so had this not been space, sort of space themed and universe themed. And there's some beautiful pieces in there. There's one, for example, which I did called Glissoli by Sigur Rós, and I'm a huge fan of Sigur Rós. And always felt with their music and with the country that they come from, Iceland, that in a way it's the country on the planet which to me feels the nearest to space. I mean, their natural sort of natural landscape that they have is extraordinary and very diverse. If you think of all the northern lights they have, there are solar flares, there's everything happening there, as well as, sadly, sometimes volcano eruptions. But
33: can you pronounce the name of the volcano?
34: I don't think I can even remember it at this point. Can you? Can you remind me?
33: No. I just remember that was the big joke.
34: But actually, they sing a sort of mixture of their own language and a strange language of their own that they made up for this piece. I asked if I could do it in English, and a wonderful writer called Chris Difford wrote the lyrics for it. It's beautiful. It starts off, it's incredibly ethereal, and then it goes into a sort of into something almost ballistic. You feel it's like it could be a solar flare, it could be something extraordinary, it could be a rocket launch, the way that the piece ends. And they're all pieces in this album that give you that beautiful subliminal feeling of space. And people who have listened to it have often said to me, that's the feeling we get from all of these songs, although some of them we know them from other times.
33: So when Sarah Brightman comes back to Montreal in September, on September 13th, what can we expect from your show?
34: Can you imagine the palette that you know, just visually as well as audibly, that, you know, with this concept that I've been able to work with? It's been extraordinary. The costumes are beautiful. What I'm doing, I've mixed a lot of my, you know, very classic songs that people like Phantom of the Opera and Time to Say Goodbye and Nella Fantasia and Scarborough Fair, all of those beautiful pieces. But we've worked a little on the arrangements of them, orchestrations, so they have a slightly more ethereal, spacey theme that fits in with the whole Dream Chaser album. So I think it's going to be a really interesting piece.
33: It sounds fantastic. Sarah Brightman on CJ80, Dream Chaser, which was released on Tuesday. Congratulations, and it's so nice to see you in Montreal.
34: Thank you.
33: If you need a tour around,
34: okay,
33: just let me know.
34: I will do that.
13: International recording artist Sarah Brightman. Coming up, Andrew Cotter. That's Cotter, not Carter. Known for being a British play-by-play guy, was made more famous by his dogs Olive and Mabel. 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
13: In this episode, we're going into the archives of the 20-plus years of the Andrew Carter Morning Show. During the pandemic, Andrew Carter lost all his bookings to be a play-by-play analyst for various sports. So he began doing play-by-play of his dogs, Olive and Mabel, on social media. The number of views from around the world exploded. So in October of 2020, I spoke with Andrew Carter about what made him want to do this.
14: Hello, Andrew. I'm already confused by our incredibly close names. So you're Carter, I'm Carter. That's all we need to know. How are you?
13: You know, I love the cadence of your voice, and that's what first attracted me to that wonderful initial video that I saw of your two dogs when you were doing the play-by-play of them eating.
14: I think that one was a dog's breakfast, basically.
13: A dog's breakfast. Was that the video that got you going down this road?
14: It was. That was, so that happened at the start of, it was at the end of March. Sort of all my work had started to go, the whole year's work had started to go during March. Everything was being cancelled. Big rugby tournaments, the Olympics, Wimbledon, the Masters, whatever it might be, it all went. And so I was kind of bereft and feeling a bit sorry for myself, but trying to laugh at myself in the situation as well, because everybody was in that strange situation at the time with work and not really knowing what the future held. So, yeah, I just put out, decided to commentate on my dogs. So, look, I've got nothing else to do. Here I am commentating on my dogs. And that dog's breakfast video, which was just them eating their breakfast and me talking nonsense, that went, it immediately went into the millions of retweets and whatever it might be. It just went right out there. And I was taken aback by it. And then the second one, which followed a few weeks later because of pressure, and I bowed to the pressure of people to deliver another one. That was the one where they were fighting over a bone, and that one went twice as... I mean, on Twitter now, that one's had over 20 million views, so it's the whole thing's been very strange. And it's just gone on and on over the weeks and months of this odd year.
13: So when it takes on a life of its own like that, there with 20 million views, I mean, there must be some... You do get money for that.
14: Not on Twitter, you don't.
13: No.
14: I mean, I could go into the very sad and sorry tale of YouTube and me missing a huge amount of money on that, but let's not bother. No, Twitter, you don't get any money. You just get sort of widespread recognition and acclaim, which is all I was looking for. No, it's YouTube is kind of the Wild West, and people just steal your videos and put them up there and make money from them. And eventually, you know, you get monetized. But I kind of didn't want to do it. Genuinely, and this sounds like a total lie, bearing in mind I've had no work for the past year, I didn't really want it to be about making money from my dogs. I wanted it to be about having fun and just having a laugh and trying to come up with funny little situations, you know, like the Zoom meeting as we went on, and put them in human situations and just create something funny. That was the idea behind it. It's not been, so it hasn't been a little cottage industry of making money at all. A book came about because of it, and I just kept on having fun making the videos, and people seem to be enjoying them as well.
13: Olive, Mabel, and Me, the story of Olive and Mabel, Labrador retrievers who rose to internet fame as the subject of Andrew Cotter's BBC sports parodies, is out. So tell me about the book. How do you translate this into a book?
14: Exactly, Andrew. That was the great fear for me. How do you translate what is a very audiovisual humor into book form? And the answer is you don't. But what you do is you try and write in a light-hearted, funny, and sometimes serious way. But it's all about observations about my relationship, my love for Olive and Mabel, and dogs I've had throughout my life. But then you branch out into, you find yourself writing about all aspects of life, because dogs wrap themselves around all parts of your life. You're never without them. So it's a little bit about life and career and the highs and lows, and as I say, just the sort of fun of and strange things of owning dogs. And so I think any dog owner can relate to it. And a lot of it as well, because I've been writing it throughout this year, where we've all been on this this roller coaster, the corona coaster, whatever you want to call it, the highs and lows, and real mental strain at times. When you're writing it in those moods, it contains a bit of, not sadness, but a sort of melancholy, a need for escape. And that's why I write a lot about the mountains, where I'm often to be found in normal times with Olive and Mabel. It's a bit nostalgic. It's a bit of an escape into the mountains. It's an escape into the weird and wonderful and very necessary during this year world of dogs.
13: What do you broadcast normally? What sports are your specialties?
14: So I started off doing golf and rugby, and then it's branched out a few years ago into tennis and athletics. And I do, basically, for the BBC now, I'm a freelancer, so I'll work for anybody, and that's my pitch there for you. But I'm mostly BBC, but I do major events for them now as well. So an opening ceremony at the Olympics, I'd be doing that, and calling, you know, 205 countries into the stadium and upsetting people as I get things wrong. But that's what I do, Wimbledon final, whatever it might be. So this year was going to be a big year. I mean, all years are kind of big in sport,
13: right?
14: Some years bigger than others, when you've got the Olympics or whatever it might be. Everybody in our industry seems to work, you know, 90% of people work on a freelance basis.
13: Mm-hmm.
14: So whoever it might be, the lighting people, the floor managers, sound guys, whatever it might be, they've all had their years decimated. So I don't know what it's like over in Canada, but over here it's been horrendous in terms of the media and the arts and events and whatever it might be. All events seem to have gone. And when people work in that industry on a freelance basis, mm-hmm. a self-employed basis, it's pretty hard going for a lot of people. So I've been happy not just to have my dogs for the sake of having the dogs anyway, you know, as therapy around the house, but I've been happy to have them because I've been able to make these videos or write this book. It's been something to focus my mind. They've got no clue, of course, bless the little furry hearts, but that's why dogs are so great this year anyway, because they have no clue what's going on.
13: And you don't have to share the money with them. I remember years ago I had a very lucrative dog food endorsement, and I did not share a scent with my golden retriever.
14: Yeah, but well, unfortunately, Olive has a really, really good agent, so she is getting something. Mabel is tries to do things herself, and she's a terrible negotiator, so she's getting nothing. But well, on that line, we've had so many offers to become dog owner influencers.
13: Oh,
14: and
13: really?
14: Advertise dog food and advertise dog collars and dog calendars, and I've said no to all of them because I didn't want to sort of have my Olive and Mabel. Part of the charm of the videos is that there's something innocent and there's something separate from the rest of the world, the hard human world. So I didn't want to, although I put them into the human situation in terms of online dating or Zoom meetings or building flat pack furniture, yeah. I didn't want to be endorsing products with them,
13: right.
14: Because I didn't want people to say, oh, I see what's happened now. He's turning them into a cold, hard business. Even though, I tell you what, I've thought about it at times when my bank manager's been calling, but it's just not something I've wanted to do.
13: I would imagine this is good for your career in general, your main job. It keeps you in the public eye. You think?
14: Is it?
13: No?
14: My theory on that is that now anytime I go to a sporting event and they're starting slowly again, I mean, I'm commentating on the Masters coming up shortly, and every time I go in, do you see people in that? They go, hey, Doug guy, how are you? Hey.
13: Yeah. Are you actually going to Augusta, or do you do that remotely?
14: No, that's all the events that we're doing now for the near future are being done from BBC studios. You're just commentating off a monitor because travel to these places. And it's the travel to these places, not the traveling, but it's the being in these places. And at these events, that's the real fun and enjoyment of doing this job. Being inside the stadium with 60, 80,000 people roaring on or going to Augusta or going to being a centre court at Wimbledon, whatever it might be, it's being there in those moments. Whereas what we're doing now is a very sterile form of sports commentary whereby you're sitting in front of a monitor and also at the event themselves, there are no spectators. So it's sport kind of without the joy and the excitement and the noise and the colour. But at least it's something, and it's something to cause a bit of a diversion and a distraction, because that's what sport is.
13: Well, you've given me a lot of joy with your videos. Can you just do one more thing for me? I've just finished Amen Corner at Augusta. I'm playing in the Masters, Andrew Carter, the Cinderella story. Yeah. Would you do that as that play-by-play for me, as walk me through?
14: So Andrew Carter then through Amen Corner, now standing on the 14th tee, 17 over par in this first round, a very disappointing debut. And many expected, well, no, nobody expected better from him. People were surprised that he even got an invitation to play, but I think he wrote it himself, or his dog wrote it and sent it out with a little paw print. But here he is on the 14th tee. Security are coming to throw him out. Let's see if he can get this drive away. Arnie snap hooked it, so Andrew Carter, get off the course.
13: Play-by-play analyst Andrew Carter. Coming up, legendary Monty Python alumnus John Cleese on remembering some of those iconic skits. You're listening to Andrew Carter. The Archives on the iHeartRadio Talk Network.
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23: And now the forecast from the AM 800 Weather Center. Cloudy sky for this evening with a 60% chance of showers and risk of a thunderstorm, then down to 21 or 70 for the low overnight. Cloudy sky tomorrow with a chance of showers in the morning, then steady showers expected throughout the afternoon. Risk of thunderstorms throughout the day as well. High 28, feeling like 36 or 97. Cloudy periods tomorrow evening, 40% chance of showers and a low 20 or 68 Fahrenheit.

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3: In this episode, we're going into the archives of the 20-plus years of the Andrew Carter Morning Show. In October of 2019, John Cleese was coming to Montreal for a one-man show. We spoke to him about doing this tour to pay for his divorce and how difficult it was to remember some Python skits.
4: I'm in Vienna right now.
3: You're in Vienna? What are you doing in Vienna?
4: Oh, I've forgotten. Oh, I'm doing some shows here. I'm doing some shows with a very well-known Austrian comedian, my good friend.
3: So you must be very excited to speak with me, Mr. Cleese.
4: Well, this is what I've heard, you know, because I've heard about you over the decades. It's one of my ambitions. It's on the bucket list, interview with Andrew. So I can start any moment you want.
3: I'm very excited about this, about speaking to you, Mr. Cleese, because I, like many other people, have been a fan my entire life. I mean, from the moment I first heard my first Python record, I thought it was magic, just absolute magic. You know, sometimes I'm wondering, when you see an old Python skit, do you remember them all? Because I would think that,
4: not at all. No, I don't. I was watching one on television years ago, and it came on, and I looked at it, and I said, what is this? And I thought, no, this isn't Python. And I thought, well, that's Gilliam and Michael Palin must be. And then I came in into the sketch through a door. And I would have lost money. I would have betted that I'd never had anything to do with Scare. No memory of it at all. But of course the other ones, the well-known ones, just get replayed again and again and again. And unfortunately, fans want the old ones. There's lots of wonderful sketches there, you know, that never get shown. And I wish people would try those, but no, they want the cheese shop. But, it's important not to disappoint people.
3: Is there one that you're most proud of?
4: Nope. Depends on what mood I'm in, and suddenly I'll think of a particular sketch that struck me as funny, and I'd probably tell you a different one next week.
3: What do you remember about Fawlty Towers?
4: Never having enough time to rehearse it properly. You see, we would do the show on a Sunday. We did it on a Sunday so that we could have actors who were in the West End who weren't working on the Sunday so they could be in the TV studio. And then on Monday we'd read the next one and we'd start to block it. And on Tuesday we would finish blocking it. That means, you know, deciding who comes in, which door and stands where. And then we'd have a day off because we had to have one off each week. And then we had 3 days to rehearse it before we went into the studio and shot the thing in 2 hours. And if I tell you that the average script was 140 pages and the average BBC script was 65 pages, there was so much to do and so much to remember and so much to cram into the 2 hours in which we had to record it that we were always looking at the watch. We were always under the gun. The process, apart from the rush, was very pleasant because there was a very, very pleasant atmosphere between us.
3: How many episodes? Just 13 episodes? Exist?
4: No, 12. We did 6 in 75 and 6 in 79.
3: And why only 12?
4: Because we felt we'd done our best. And I was probably quite wrong, but I felt the audience would begin to anticipate what was happening in the situations. And that once they did that, it would become less funny. But then you see something like Friends, which goes on a very high standard for years. So I think that the English are probably at their best when they're working in ones and twos, and I think the Americans are extremely good at working in teams, which means that they can do these great slabs, you know, 22 shows a year or something like that. I mean, we did 6 Fawlty Towers in both 75 and 79, and that took us just over 40 weeks.
3: Why are you doing this at this point in your life? I mean, you're almost 80, and it must take a lot of energy to travel the world like that.

0: take a fair amount of energy, but the fact is that I was comfortably off till 10 years ago, and then I ran into that divorce. Yeah. And $20 million is a lot of dollars, you know. It takes quite a time. You can't earn $20 million sitting around.
1: $20 million?
0: So I've been out there working, and I've almost repaired my finances. I now got enough, I think, to buy a place in the sun next year, which is what I really want to do, because I only have one thing on my bucket list, which is never to be cold again, which is why I'm only in Canada certain months.
1: Take me back to the $20 million, because I'm just picking myself up off the floor. That's how much you lost in the divorce?
0: Yes, we had no children, and she brought no assets and no income to the marriage at any point, but she got $20 million.
1: Who was the judge, her brother?
0: Oh, no, the judge was a perfectly nice guy. It's the law that's insane, and it's not a sexist law. It's not anti-men.
1: Right.
0: It's anti-breadwinner. And I know two occasions where women have had the same treatment from their husbands that I got from my wife. I mean, it's for some reason the system, both in America in general, I mean California in particular, not in Dallas, for example,
1: right,
0: and in London, it is in favor of the passenger. Particularly in the case of a marriage where there'd be no children, that the one who hasn't really done anything gets this enormous settlement because they've become accustomed to this level of living. And so the breadwinner, male or female, then has to keep them at the level that they've got used to, even if the breadwinner can't now afford it for him or herself.
1: It's
0: all completely insane. But as we know, the entire world is absurd.
1: It is. Now, it is. Now, I follow you on Twitter, and you speak quite openly about you have some questions about Donald Trump.
0: It's quite clear to me that he's been unbalanced since the very beginning, and under pressure, under stress, it simply got worse and worse. And he's now basically so paranoid that I think he qualifies as stark staring mad. But the fascinating thing is the evangelists still support him. Now, the evangelists are very keen on the word of Christ, but I'm not quite sure which Christ it is, because it certainly isn't Jesus Christ. It may have been, Matthew Christ, or even Fred Christ, or even Pierre Christ, but it certainly isn't Jesus Christ. And they've got this Mickey Mouse form of religion, which enables them to justify everything that's the complete opposite of Jesus Christ's teaching.
1: You know what? You're amazing, John. It's a pleasure to speak with you, and I'm looking so forward to
0: I am amazing, Andrew, and I'd like it if you could just pass it on, pass the word.
1: I think most people know this, but to actually, how long does the show go on? Is it an hour? Is it 2 hours? Is it
0: a stage show?
1: Yeah.
0: I think it's a mistake to do much more than 50 minutes. I think people's attention span goes nicely to 50.
1: Yeah.
0: Sometimes if I'm doing a straight speech, I think 45 is enough.
1: Yeah. Yeah.
0: So I do about 45 to 50, usually 50, and then we have a 20-minute break, and then I do another 50. And in this particular case, with why there is no hope, I'll certainly take some questions at the end, and that becomes very interesting. But it is funny. People love it. And in fact, I wasn't sure when I first did it, and believe it or not, I did it in Canada. I did it in Toronto and Ottawa, and I got such a good reception. I thought, oh, this has hit a nerve, because we need to know how to be happy now that the world has gone completely mad. And I think that's basically what it's about.
1: Legendary comedian and actor John Cleese. My thanks to Anthony DiBiasio for putting the show together, and my great guests Rick Mercer, Sarah Brightman, sports analyst Andrew Cotter, and of course, the great John Cleese. And there are so many more of these in the archives. You've been listening to Andrew Cotter. 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
3: From the National Newsroom of the Canadian Press, I'm Don Mitchell. Wildfire evacuees in BC are slowly returning to their homes and neighborhoods to assess damage and rebuild if necessary. Steve Larrabee says he's facing the daunting task of rebuilding his home and business from scratch after losing everything when the ferocious wildfires roared into the outskirts of Clinton, BC last month. Emergency officials in that community have downgraded evacuation orders to alerts, but for many people, like the 52-year-old Larrabee, there aren't homes to return to.
4: It's fine. I'll be okay. You know what? I will make it. I will survive. I will get through this, and I will rebuild either by myself with my own two hands or with help of others. But if nobody helps me, then that's just fine. I'll be okay.
3: Meanwhile, evacuation orders for parts of Summerland and Peachland on the shores of Okanagan Lake are slowly starting to lift about a week after the Bald Range fire forced the evacuation of more than 20,000 people. A return guide warned residents that some homes and properties don't have power and the district is still under a boil water notice with water restrictions. It also suggests that people return home with a kit that includes a flashlight, cleaning supplies, first aid kit, and a camera to record the property's condition for insurance purposes. Officials also warned that those returning, that there are several bears in the Trout Creek area and residents should dispose of their spoiled food properly. In the Pacific Ocean, Lala has strengthened into a hurricane. The storm is now bearing down on Hawaii's Big Island with heavy rains and winds. ABC's Melissa Adan reports from Hilo, Hawaii.
5: Here on the Big Island, we are feeling the brunt of Lala, but the impacts are expected to be felt throughout all of the Hawaiian islands throughout this weekend.
6: We can't predict or control the storm necessarily, but we can prepare for it.
3: Lala's maximum sustained winds increased to 100 kilometers per hour, according to the Hurricane Center. It was last tracked about 105 kilometers south-southeast of South Point on a forecast track that would take its eye over the island's southern end later today. As the U.S. prepares to slap new 50% tariffs on a range of Canadian goods next week, Iowa Senator Chuck Grassley says President Donald Trump's threat to do so should serve as a wake-up call to Canada to make some changes. Speaking to the Canadian press yesterday, Grassley talked about the relationship between the two countries as trade talks continue.
7: I think we're going to have very friendly relations with Canada, and we should have friendly relations with Canada. USMCA should continue. And there's nothing wrong with some negotiations in regard to it, but these negotiations should not be used as a way of destroying USMCA.
3: Meanwhile, Canada U.S. Trade Minister Dominic LeBlanc and Chief Trade Negotiator Janice Charette remained in Washington this weekend to continue talks with the Trump administration. And finally, Philly Luster has captured the 106th running of the Million Dollar Kings Plate at Woodbine Racetrack. This is the Canadian Press. In sports, Charles McAdoo drove in a pair of runs, including a go-ahead double in the seventh inning as the Toronto Blue Jays defeated the New York Yankees 4-1 at Rogers Centre. The win helped the Blue Jays in their late charge for a wild-card spot in the postseason. Toronto will try for a series sweep of the Yankees tomorrow. Dylan Cease is expected to start for the Jays, while Ryan Weathers is expected to counter for the Yankees. Meanwhile, the Blue Jays have placed slugger Vladimir Guerrero on the seven-day injured list with a concussion. The six-time All-Star's head collided with the knee of New York Yankees shortstop George Lombard Jr. in yesterday's game. Practice is underway in Markham, Ontario for the Ontario Honda Dealers Indy Race. England's Louis Foster had the fastest car in the second of today's two sessions. Organizers canceled yesterday's practice because the course wasn't completed and couldn't be inspected by officials. And in the CFL, the Edmonton Elks snapped a two-game losing streak by smacking the Toronto Argonauts 42-12 this afternoon. Tonight in Hamilton, the Tiger Cats host the Saskatchewan Rough Riders. From the Canadian Press, I'm Don Mitchell.
8: Hey, good evening and welcome. It's Dan McDonald. This is Here and Now, local music out of Windsor and Detroit, and we're just going to dive right into it. I have a lot of music for you this evening. This one, I'm going to read the description that I received in the press release from the Soul City Music Co-op, built around a string quartet and an intimate guitar and vocal performance. The song unfolds like a modern tragic romance, weaving references to Cleopatra, Helen of Troy, and Madame Bovary into a meditation on surrendering to the power of love. You intrigued? Because I am. This is Chrissy Cochran. Am I falling in love on Here and Now?

that right there, that voice, that musician, he is one of the most mysterious musicians because there's next to nothing about him online, but he keeps sending me songs, and I'm going to keep playing them because they're amazing. He sent me that song last week with one line. Wrote this one about struggles and taking the positive side of things. It's called Goodbye Darkness, Paul Kedarian. His music blows me away. This is Here and Now. We're going to keep going. Paul, keep sending me music. This one, a remix out of the Soul City Music Co-op with Mike Hargreaves. It's Back in Circles on Here and Now.

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16: And now the forecast from the AM 800 Weather Center. For this evening, cloudy sky with a 60% chance of showers and risk of a thunderstorm, down to 21 or 70 for the overnight. Tomorrow, clouds with a chance of showers in the morning, then steady showers expected in the afternoon with risk of thunderstorms throughout the day. High 28, feeling like 36 or 97. For tomorrow evening, cloudy periods with a 40% chance of showers and a low 20 or 68.
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That's Milo right there with Devil's Feet. I'm a big fan of Milo. He's a very talented musician, very passionate songwriter and producer. Great guy. Devil's Feet is the name of that one. Princess Peace before that, and Mama Mary. I'm a big fan of her too. She just wants to put music out there to make feel good about themselves, and I'm here for that all day, Princess Peace. Thank you. We're going to keep moving. Short, sweet, powerful. YouTube the video directed by Gavin Michael Booth. It's a tip of the hat to his own career and the career of filmmakers. Indiana Drones, Justin Zaccato, is a musical powerhouse as well. This is The Moment on Here and Now.

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That's Moon Suits with Little Worlds. I get to see them now and then opening up, usually for a happy little crowd show, and they have yet to let me down. It's Dan. This is Here and Now, local music. Speaking of a band that has yet to let me down, I want to do a live show with these guys, especially when we get the local show going on 89X. This is 40 Hours Over, Leave It All Behind on Here and Now.

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13: And now the forecast from the AM 800 Weather Center. Cloudy sky for this evening with a 60% chance of showers and risk of a thunderstorm, then down to 21 or 70 for the low overnight. Cloudy sky tomorrow with a chance of showers in the morning, then steady showers expected throughout the afternoon. Risk of thunderstorms throughout the day as well. High 28, feeling like 36 or 97. Cloudy periods tomorrow evening, 40% chance of showers and a low 20 or 68 Fahrenheit.

Cat Clyde, Wild One. She's going to be at Meteor May 28th. Follow Happy Little Crowd Productions. Bishop Boys, before that with Change, it's Dan. I'm almost out of time, but I'm going to leave you with a musician. I've been watching him grow and evolve as a musician for years now. This might be his finest yet, and I can't wait to see what's next. Justin Jewell with Rocker. 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
3: From the National Newsroom of the Canadian Press, I'm John Kennedy. Iowa Senator Chuck Grassley says U.S. President Donald Trump's threat to hit an array of Canadian goods with new tariffs should serve as a wake-up call to Canada to make some changes. Grassley talked about the relationship between the two countries as trade talks continue.
4: I think we're going to have very friendly relations with Canada, and we should have friendly relations with Canada. USMCA should continue. And there's nothing wrong with some negotiations in regard to it, but these negotiations should not be used as a way of destroying USMCA.
3: The senior Republican has been a key backer of Trump's agenda on Capitol Hill, but continues to voice his support for free trade despite the president's growing tariff regime. 52-year-old Steve Larabi is facing a daunting task of rebuilding his home and business from scratch after losing everything to a ferocious wildfire that roared into the outskirts of Clinton, B.C. last month. More wildfire evacuees in the province are being allowed to return home as emergency officials downgrade evacuation orders to alerts around the community of Clinton. But not many people are going home to anything, with much destruction in the region.
5: It's fine. I'll be okay. You know what? I will make it. I will survive. I will get through this, and I will rebuild either by myself with my own two hands or with help of others. But if nobody helps me, then that's just fine. I'll be okay.
3: Looking ahead, Larabi is still clinging to hope despite everything he's been through. The Port of Montreal expansion project has officially set sail along the banks of the St. Lawrence River. The new construction site is the first so-called nation-building project that has been fast-tracked for approval by the federal government. Canadian Press reporter Lisa Laporte says construction is now underway for a new wharf.
6: Workers have started to build a stonework jetty in the river after prep work on the site on Contrecoeur, just downriver from Montreal. The Montreal Port Authority says the structure will serve as a platform to move machinery and build the wharf before being converted into the surface of a shipping container yard.
3: The organization says some 250,000 tons of stone have been delivered so far, with thousands more expected in the coming months. Taliban officials and supporters marked 5 years since their return to power with gatherings and street celebrations in Kabul. When the Taliban took control of Afghanistan, the government reverted to its previous rules, including the elimination of the right to education for women. Denmark's permanent representative to the United Nations, Christina Marcus Lassen, addressed the international body, saying that policy has had far-reaching consequences for Afghanistan's economic development and beyond.
7: The absence of inclusive governance continues to undermine prospects for lasting peace and stability in Afghanistan.
3: Lassen called the Taliban's systematic repression of women and girls a defining feature of the current system. This is the Canadian Press. In sports, Canadian quarterback Trey Ford came off the bench to throw a touchdown pass and rush for 38 yards on four carries to help the Hamilton Tiger Cats score 16 second-half points for a 26-19 CFL victory over the visiting Saskatchewan Roughriders tonight. The win was the 4-6 Tiger Cats' first against the 6-3 Roughriders since 2023 and halted a three-game CFL slide. Charles McAdoo had two hits, including a tie-breaking RBI double in the seventh inning, and the Toronto Blue Jays beat the visiting New York Yankees 4-1 today for their 13th win in 19 games. McAdoo also had an RBI single, and Brett Bateman reached base three times as the Blue Jays inched closer to the final AL wildcard berth. Toronto FC capitalized on an own goal and a first-half marker from Nicholas Dorsch to beat the visiting New England Revolution 2-1 in Major League Soccer action tonight. From the Canadian Press, I'm John Kennedy.
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13: And now the forecast from the AM 800 Weather Center. For this evening, cloudy sky with a 60% chance of showers and risk of a thunderstorm, down to 21 or 70 for the overnight. Tomorrow, clouds with a chance of showers in the morning, then steady showers expected in the afternoon with risk of thunderstorms throughout the day. High 28, feeling like 36 or 97. For tomorrow evening, cloudy periods with a 40% chance of showers and a low 20 or 68.
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16: We are kind of talking a little bit about the moon. We're also going to be talking a little bit about the sun in just a little bit, as there is that eclipse that is happening right now. If you have those special glasses, if you remember when the solar eclipse was happening a couple years ago, then you can go check that out. We did have a couple of my coworkers go with the glasses on and did see that little sliver. About 8% of the sun will be covered by the moon right now. But there is a very massive thing that happens. I believe it's every year, but it's very pronounced tonight and until Friday. You may not be familiar with the Perseides meteor shower, but it is going to be in full display tonight, and Point Pelee has an open night, which we'll get to in just a little bit. But we are pleased to be joined on the phone from the Royal Astronomical Society of Canada. It's Steve Pellerin. Hello, Steve.
17: Hi, Chris. How you doing?
16: Better than I deserve. Thank you for joining us today. Now, maybe you could just give us a quick little bit of your pedigree. Like, what do you do with the Royal Astronomical Society of Canada?
17: Okay. Well, currently I'm serving as the president of the club, which means that I get to do a lot of volunteering. but a lot of the dirty work behind the scenes, you know how it goes. But I'm also, I've been a long time member. I've been a member since I was a teenager. Our club has about 100 people in it, and they come from Windsor and Essex County. Yet we have young, we have older, more experienced people in the club, and we just are very passionate about exploring the night sky with our telescopes, with our binoculars, with our eyes, whatever we can do, including solar eclipses, which are happening. Is happening right now, actually.
16: Yeah, absolutely. And we'll touch on that in just a sec, but tonight is the kickoff, I like to say, of the, am I calling it right, the Perseid?
17: We call it the Perseid meteor shower.
16: Perseid? Yeah. Meteor shower. This happens every year, I believe, because I've right. heard about it every year, but it's going to be very pronounced tonight, and even Point Pelee has overnight watch parties. The park will stay open overnight for this special. So if someone has never heard of them or never seen any of these, what kind of spectacular show can they expect?
17: Well, I think most people have heard of shooting stars, which basically is a streak of light that crosses the sky at any given moment. They're really unpredictable when they're going to appear in the sky. And what they are basically are pieces of dirt and sand and pebbles, usually, that are flying through space. They're actually fossils that are left over from the formation of all of our planets here in the solar system 4.6 billion years ago, and they never had a chance to join. Or they could be pieces of debris from collisions, from comets hitting like our moon or other objects out there, asteroids hitting each other. So there's a lot of junk floating around in the solar system, some of it rocks, some of it made of ice. And this material still orbits the sun, and occasionally our Earth, flying along in its orbit, minding its own business, runs into a big patch of these things. They travel in clouds usually, the Earth slams into one of these clouds, and just like driving down the 401 when a cloud of gnats or mosquitoes is flying over the highway, they go splat against the windshield. That's kind of what these rocks are doing against the atmosphere of the Earth. Now, they're traveling at incredibly fast speeds, you know, anywhere between 17 and 35 kilometers per second through the solar system. And our Earth is moving along at a good clip as well. And when they hit, these things hit our atmosphere, and they want to keep going, but the Earth's atmosphere slows them down. So it's the friction that occurs with these pebbles that transfers energy into our atmosphere. So as these things plow through the atmosphere, it's like a snow plow shoving the air out of the way, and they lose their velocity, they lose their energy, and they transfer it into the air, and they make the air glow, and that's what makes the streak across the sky. So these streaks only last for a second or two because the rocks usually get so hot that they break up, they explode and turn into dust, and that dust floats down to the Earth's surface.
16: I've never heard it explained any better than that. That is an amazing explanation of, you know, like bugs splattering against our atmosphere.
17: And there's thousands of them that do it every single day, and they're coming from all different directions. But tonight, let's talk a little bit about the Perseid, the meteor shower. So there are particularly large clouds of these particles that follow the orbits of comets and asteroids through space. And they are pieces of debris that have fallen off of these objects. And they still have the motion of the larger parent object, and so they stay close to those orbits. Now, if those orbits of this debris happens to cross the Earth's orbit, that's when we hit these clouds. And because the comets are continuing to travel around the sun, or the asteroids are continuing to travel, they keep replenishing these clouds. So every year, at the same time of year, we pass through that cloud again, and that's why we can predict that the Perseid meteor shower always happens around the period of the beginning of August, mid-August.
16: Obviously, light pollution is one of the things you want to avoid if you want to see this in its full, you know, glory. Point Pelee, like I mentioned, is going to be open. The park will be open overnight tonight for some gazing. They're recommending that people bring a blanket or a folding chair and settle in after sunset to see it best. What do you suggest people bring? Like you mentioned, telescopes or binoculars. Like if you are going to be watching it, you know, tonight or tomorrow, what apparatus do you like best watching it with?
17: Well, you know, we do have a number of telescopes that we're going to have set up down on the beach for people to look through.
16: Oh.
17: But it's not to look at the shooting stars because they move much too quickly for us to be able to capture them, and they'd be way too bright through a telescope that magnifies them. So we don't use telescope. We don't recommend that. The best way to view a meteor shower is just with your Mark I eyeball, and to lay back in a chair, get comfortable, although not too comfortable. I've heard of people falling asleep out there under the stars.
16: And missing everything.
17: Not a bad thing, but you want to enjoy the shower as well. So you get comfortable, bring a blanket out just in case, you know, maybe some bug spray. I don't think it's going to be too cool tonight, so you should be okay. And bring some patience with you because it's not like going down and watching the fireworks at the Detroit Riverfront. You're going to see probably, you know, maybe 5 to 10 in an hour from the area around the city of Windsor. There are brighter ones that are, you know, pieces that are a little bit bigger. They burn a little bit brighter because they carry more energy when they come into the atmosphere. And so we call those fireballs. We see quite a bit of fireballs, more so than with other meteor showers, when we're watching the Perseids. Those ones you'll be able to see from the city for sure. If you want to see more of them, you need to get to a darker location. Mm-hmm. It could be at Point Pelee because entrance to the park is free for the summer. So you can come down and join us on the West Beach down near the visitor center. But anywhere in the park, or anywhere actually in the county, if you can get out someplace away from city lights, away from greenhouse lights, you'll be able to see more of them. And you're looking for some place that's safe, obviously. You don't want to be parked on a gravel road out in the county. If you can find a little pull-off somewhere, it might be better. But, yeah, there's conservation areas. There's parks And, of course, there's the national park as well.
16: So try to avoid the, I like to call them the southern lights, the greenhouse lights. Whenever I look south from Bell River, that's what I like to see.
17: You know what? If you're out in the county and you're somewhere, even if you have greenhouse lights in the distance, you're still going to have a pretty good view of most of the sky. You're going to want to be looking more towards the east, where the sun rises in that general direction, looking up. Towards the top of the sky or about halfway up from the horizon looking east, because that's the direction that the Earth is heading in space. And so just like driving through a snowstorm, it looks like all the snowflakes are coming from one direction and then flowing over your windshield going this way and that. That's what's kind of happening in space. And so we're traveling in the direction our planet is traveling eastward in space. And so really it isn't until later in the evening once the Earth rotates and we're facing in the direction that the meteors are coming from, that we see more of them in the sky. They'll be higher up in the sky, and we'll see more of them. So the best time to actually observe meteor showers is after midnight. Now, it turns out that we're probably going to have better conditions for observing tonight after midnight. And if it doesn't work out tonight, if because of the wildfire smoke or because of clouds, we don't get a chance to see it tonight, the nice thing about these meteor showers is that these clouds are very, very big, hundreds of thousands, millions of kilometers wide. So it takes time for the Earth to go through it. So we're going to be able to see this meteor shower continue for the next five, six, seven nights. I mean, the whole meteor shower to go from one end to the other for the Earth to pass through it takes about a month. But tonight is special because we're right in the thickest part of the cloud. So we're going to see the most of them probably tonight, tomorrow night, maybe even last night.
16: Steve, it's almost like you knew what kind of questions this mouth-breathing moron was going to ask. I was going to say, is there a direction I should be looking best? And then there, you already had the answer for us. Look east, look up, look after midnight when clouds should be cleared out. And we got, you know, if not tonight, the next 5 to 7. You're just, what a pro, Steve. What a pro.
17: Well, I mean, I've been watching the shower for a few years, so I kind of learned by the hard way you can find information. There's information online if you type in Perseid meteor showers. There's guides that tell you a lot of the tips on how to watch a successful meteor shower.
16: Well, thank you for joining us this afternoon, Steve.
17: Great speaking with you.
16: That was Steve Pellerin. He is the president, volunteer, just does about everything with the Royal Astronomical Society of Canada, and the Perseid meteor shower kicks off tonight. The best part kicks off tonight. And like we were talking about, Point Pelee is open to the public tonight. It is free to get into the park as well. If you want to enjoy that after midnight tonight or at any point this evening, like they recommended, bring a blanket, bring a lawn chair, get settled in. And it's not going to happen like fireworks, but it is going to be pretty spectacular.
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13: And now the forecast from the AM 800 Weather Center. Cloudy sky for this evening with a 60% chance of showers and risk of a thunderstorm, then down to 21 or 70 for the low overnight. Cloudy sky tomorrow with a chance of showers in the morning, then steady showers expected throughout the afternoon, risk of thunderstorms throughout the day as well. High 28, feeling like 36 or 97. Cloudy periods tomorrow evening, 40% chance of showers and a low 20 or 68 Fahrenheit.
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16: This past weekend was the opening weekend for Lakeshore Horse Racing in Leamington. And if you've never been, it's one of my favorite things to do. I mean, I go back to the Windsor Raceway days and going to watch that with a bunch of my buddies. We'd all get together, you know, bring $20 and you can bet $2 per race. So this past weekend, unfortunately, I didn't get a chance to go out there, but I will make my way to Leamington for a few of the different races. So I did look up some of the results, though, and I saw that one of the big winners for this past weekend was Gary McDonald. So we decided to give him a call. And Gary, I think you're joining us on the line right now. Hello?
1: Yeah.
16: There we are, Gary. How are you?
1: Pretty good.
16: So a little bit of a history for Gary, from what I could find, because I mean, there's a lot of Gary McDonalds in this in the horse racing world. I don't know if they're all your family members or they're distant cousins or anything, but I think you've been in this business for a while now.
1: Yeah, my whole life.
16: So I should preface by saying congratulations. Your horse was one of the big winners this past weekend. As the owner and as the trainer, how does it feel to win big this past weekend?
1: Well, it's nice to win anytime.
16: So YS Delight not only won, but also shaved a fifth of a second off the previous record holder as well. So you won, you were the big winner in the marquee race this past weekend and a record holder now.
1: Yeah, it was kind of nice because he's a good little racehorse and he deserves that kind of recognition if he gets a chance, right?
16: So maybe you could tell us a bit of your history. Before you were an owner and a trainer, were you ever a jockey, wherever you're a rider? Or like, how did you get into horse racing?
1: Well, I raced with horses and worked from the time I was a kid with horses and then got my driver's license and drove horses and trained horses my whole life. In the Maritimes mostly, and then later on in Ontario.
16: So I saw that you won a couple big races in PEI where you're from. What were those two big ones? I saw you won them in the 90s, and they're like the two marquee ones in PEI.
1: Maybe. I'm not sure which ones they would be, but I win quite a few of them kind of races. But Wall Hennessy probably be one, and maybe the Gold Cup Consolation, and plus there was a couple of Gold Cup trials.
16: Do you
1: but
16: know?
1: Also stake races like Dairy Queen. There was there a big stake race at one time, and I win a few of those.
16: Do you know how many times you've won as a driver, as an owner, as a trainer? Do you keep track of those records?
1: As an owner, as a driver, 350 or 360 or something like that.
16: Mm-hmm.
1: As a trainer, I never really kept track of it. Like,
16: just too many?
1: Well, not never. It's never too many.
16: There's always not enough?
1: Yeah, exactly.
16: So this past weekend, the horse I was mentioning earlier, YS Delight, the record holder, but that wasn't the only horse that you had racing this past weekend.
1: No, we raced three at Leamington. One didn't come up real good, and the other horse was second, and that horse win. So it was a pretty good day all around. It's my first time in Leamington, too, by the way.
16: So you came here and won everything? I have a feeling you're coming back.
1: I'll probably go back. It's a nice spot. Nice spot, and they do a good job.
16: Do you have a favorite track to race your horses? Do you have a favorite, you know?
1: Today, Leamington.
16: Fair.
1: Fair assessment. But so, I like the smaller tracks, to be honest, like the grassroots tracks, like Leamington and those places. That's the backbone of harness racing. And instead of getting less dates every year, they should be getting more. Because that's where the young people come from, and that's where the young horses come from.
16: How do you get young people into horse racing or horse training, or like, is there a push from younger generations to come up and, like, you know, I don't know if there's apprenticeships or anything on, I don't even know how you even
1: there
16: begin.
1: Is, oh yeah, through OHA there's apprenticeship for, and they've done quite well. There's been a lot of people, young people get in the game, working as grooms and stuff, and some of them will go on to be trainers and drivers, you know. It was a good, I can't remember the, OEEP, I think's the name, but, and it was a good thing for harness, for big thing for harness racing, I thought, because, you know, younger people have to have a reason to go, get into something, right?
16: So the driver for your horse, YS Delight, this past weekend was Mark McDonnell. Do you
1: Mark
16: know
1: McDonnell.
16: Who the, pardon me?
1: Mark McDonnell.
16: McDonnell? Apologies for mispronouncing it. Do you know who the drivers are going to be when you get to a racetrack? Because I know that there's a lot of drivers that are like on multiple horses, but you get
1: to... you list your driver. McDonnell, Mark drives that horse all the time, no matter what track he's at.
16: Mm-hmm.
1: And does a good job, and they get along good together, and he does a good job of driving them.
16: So you get to pick who is going to be on your horses. That makes sense to me.
1: Yeah, unless they have another one in there, but usually you get a chance to pick. A lot of the drivers will stick with some horses, right? Good ones especially.
16: How many horses do you train?
1: Train 10 or so right now.
16: And all of them have raced or will be racing in this season at some point?
1: Yeah, most of them are. Eight or nine of them racing right now.
16: Nice.
1: Hard to get racing for them this time of year unless you want to go to the big tracks, and they're not, you know, they got to be pretty good for the big tracks. So that's why them little tracks are, that's why we got to have those little tracks. Eh?
16: Well, I always hear that getting into anything to do with horses is expensive. And I can only imagine how expensive it is to own a horse, let alone to, you know, just be, you know, going for riding lessons or the different things that you can do with a horse. Is it easy to get into owning a horse? Do you just have to have a big bank account or a big backer?
1: Well, it's pretty expensive now, but now they have partnership owners, like six and eight, 10 people own a horse. Like,
16: gotcha.
1: So that's helped out a lot, I think, where people can own a horse and have just as much fun and not have to go to clean the bank out to do it, right?
16: So you said you have over 350 wins as a driver. Do you have a favorite win, one that sticks out?
1: 3,000. 3,000 and some wins, yeah.
16: You have 3,000 wins as a driver?
1: Yeah, 3,400 and some. It's been there for 3,500, a few short of 35.
16: Oh, I moved the decimal place on you. Of the, sorry to drop you down that level. Of the 3,500 or so, do you have a win that sticks out in your mind?
1: Oh, quite a few, really, but it'd be hard to pick one.
16: They're like children. They're all your favorite.
1: Yeah, every time you win is your favorite.
16: Well, last question for you: when is the next chance we would get to see one of your horses race? Do you have that on your calendar already?
1: Well, hopefully the sum gets in this weekend. YS Delight will probably be a couple of weeks, probably back in Leamington or Sarnia. Okay, he'll have a week off now because he raced 3 weeks in a row.
16: And do you have something that you do after you win? I mean, 3,500, I don't think that you're popping champagne off everyone, but is there something that, do you have superstitions when something like this happens?
1: Not really, just hope it happens again.
16: Just a hope and a prayer.
1: Yeah.
16: Well, I appreciate your time this afternoon. Thank you very much, Gary.
1: All right, thank you.
16: Have yourself a good day.
1: You too, bye.
16: That's Gary McDonald. He is the owner and trainer of YS Delight, who was racing in Leamington for the opening of the horse racing, the Lakeshore Racing, this past weekend. They go every single Sunday. If I had to plug one race to look for, it is the wiener dog races that happen during the horse races. I think it's a little bit later on in the season, and they race after the 8th. And after the 8th, before the 9th horse race. So it's not an entire thing of just wiener dogs racing, but every time it draws the biggest crowds. It's also the one that the kids want to go see. And like I mentioned to Gary, my racing and love of horse racing goes back to the Windsor Raceway days. I remember going there as a young adult, you know, 19. As soon as I turned 19, we would go there, bring $20, bet $2 on every race, win, you know, win, play, show, do some exactas, trifectas. I learned everything that I did from a young lady, an 86-year-old named Madeline, who I was sitting beside, and I just struck up a conversation. She ran through all the betting options for me. And since then, that was where my love came from. And a big congratulations to Gary, his horse, YS Delight, as well. And if you do want to check out any of the racing action that's happening in Leamington, they have really pulled up from when Windsor Raceway used to be a thing. Like I said, every single Sunday, they got something going on. And it's just, it's so fun. It's an afternoon. Bring $20, $2 per race. Sit there. Have a couple of the concessions, maybe have a couple pops if you want to, and watch a little bit of horse racing. It is really, really fun. It's even better, like Gary was saying, when you're winning.
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16: Needs announcement, a camp announcement about here in Windsor, and we wanted to find out a little bit more about what this exactly means for us here. So we're proud to welcome on, happy to be joined by the Executive Director of West Windsor, Rose Angiano Hurst. Hello, Rose. How are you?
9: I'm doing really well. Thanks for having me.
16: Yeah, so maybe you can tell our audience, if they didn't hear what the big news was this afternoon, what's happening?
9: Okay, well, the week of August 24th, we're going to partner with our friends at St. Clair College, and the lead organization is Skills Ontario, and we are hosting collectively a skilled trades and tech camp for girls. It's actually going to be 2 weeks. 1 week will be mixed boys and girls, and the week we're really involved in is August 24th through 28th, and it'll be an all-girls camp. It'll be housed at St. Clair College, and it's going to be a week full of excitement and skills development and confidence building and making new friends and all of that fun stuff.
16: Well, we've heard a lot lately about trying to get young people into the skilled trades, and we've heard a lot specifically about trying to get girls into some STEM things. Maybe you could tell us a little bit about your organization, West Windsor, you being the executive director of it. Like, what do you guys do?
9: Absolutely. So we've been around for 40 years. We're celebrating our 40th anniversary.
16: Happy anniversary.
9: Well, thank you. Since about 2012, we have been doing Women in Skilled Trades program, again, partnering with the great folks at St. Clair College. And it's quite a network of people that work with us, different locals in the community, Local 200, Local 444, Liuna 625, groups like that, various employers. And we've trained 436 women so far. So we know that there's still an ongoing skill shortage currently and projected, and we know the strategy is to get younger girls more interested and aware of opportunities that are available that they might not be aware of or may not have considered. So this is one way that we're doing this.
16: Well, I'm lucky enough to know a lot of women who are in different skilled trades. And one of the things that, you know, I talk to them about is just a little bit of pride in building things. Like if you build, you know, for example, you're a civil engineer and you help build bridges, or you're in the laborers union, you can drive past. Like anyone who did any work on the Gordie Howe Bridge, for example, every time they drive by it or drive over it, they can look at that and just, you physically can see that's something that I worked on. You can tell your friends or family. Have you seen an uptick? Like I was just mentioning, there's been a push to try to get young people into the trades. Have you seen an uptick in women who are getting into the trades?
9: Absolutely. Even here locally, when we started, we were training just 20 women a year over one whole year, just 20 women a year. This year and last year, we trained 80 women in four different fields. Plus, we offer additional support to retain women along their apprenticeship journey. So you mentioned the Gordie Howe Bridge. We are proud to say that we had a couple of women that went through some of our programs that worked on the construction of that bridge. We have women that have earned their Red Seal designation in as electricians, we have people working in the HVAC field, and we always invite them to come back and share their success and confidence and everything they learned with the new people coming into the programs. So to just keep the momentum building, we do want to introduce the programs to younger girls. So a couple of weeks ago, we actually did work with Windsor Express in another camp where we had 13 girls participate in a camp, and every day they were doing exactly what you said. They were using tools, they were building things, they were having fun doing it, and they were visiting different sites. So they were being introduced to the possibilities, and that's what we want to do. Let them know the possibilities of things that are out there for them to consider.
16: If someone has a young woman, a young girl in their life, you know, whether it's their kid themselves or a niece that they have, how can they get in touch with you? How can they sign up for some of the programs? I mean, the camp is already filled up, I'm assuming, right now for the August 24th to 28th part. But, you know, if someone does want to try to get their young person in their life into a trade, how do they get in touch with you?
9: Okay. I would have them contact us by email. I guess that would be the easiest thing to do. We have a general email called info@westofwindsor.com, and they could reach out that way for sure. We're on social media, so we're real active on Instagram and Facebook. That would be another way that maybe the younger generation reaches out more easily, or if their parents want to talk to us. For this camp, the parents were definitely involved. We had to have them sign release of information forms and all of that to let them know that this was a legitimate program and activity, and the kids would be taken care of and supervised and all that. So we're very interested in connecting with parents. In fact, some of the people in this upcoming session will be children of a couple of women that are in one of our pre-apprenticeship programs. So we're real excited about that.
16: Yeah.
9: Isn't that fun? Yeah.
16: So you mentioned that over the last couple of years, you've helped 80 women get into the trades in four different trades. Which of the four did you help them get into?
9: Yes, right now we're recruiting it actually just started. CNC Mechanical Millwright, that started, I believe, this week on Monday at the college. We're also doing an electrical pre-apprenticeship program. We're doing a construction and craft trades program and a program for HVAC.
16: Wow, just covering all the big bases here.
9: Yes, and we're always interested in knowing what more can we do. What else are people looking for? What's really helped us is the whole concept of partnerships. We know we're only one organization, so we can't do this alone. So we're lucky to have the support of an organization like St. Clair College, who is the level one delivery agent, so all of the curriculums are approved and mandated by the government of Ontario. So it is the right path to take as far as training and curriculum. And then we work with some of the local labor organizations, very happy that we have their support. And most importantly, we're really thrilled that so many companies are working with us in the manufacturing sector. And the more companies we get to work with us, it kind of grows and builds the integrity of the program and lets them know that there is rules and regulations that we follow and that the women that are going through the program are here looking for work.
16: Well, thank you very much for taking the time to join us this afternoon, Rose.
9: Okay, thank you so much for having me. I'm delighted.
16: Yeah, it sounds like you guys have so much exciting stuff, and good luck with the camp taking place on the 24th to 28th of this month.
9: Okay.
16: Thank you, Rose, so much.
9: Anytime.
16: That was Rose Angiano, the executive director of West Windsor, and the camp is going to be happening with West Windsor as part of it. St. Clair College is in this. Also, I should make mention of some of the other sponsors of this: the Ontario government, WSIB, Skilled Trades Ontario, and Toyota is also a part of helping fund this. They have camps going on across the entire province. There's going to be 30 camps, 22 different locations, different colleges and training institutions, and luckily enough, down here at St. Clair, there will be 1 week where it is mixed and another one where it is just an all-girls skilled trades camp. So really, really cool stuff. And like Rose was saying, they are doing some intakes right now. So if you do happen to have a young lady, young girl in your life that wants to get into one of the STEM trades or wants to get into one of the skilled trades like electrical, the construction or the HVAC, the CNC mechanical, you can check out West of Windsor for details on that.
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6: And now the forecast from the AM 800 Weather Center. For this evening, cloudy sky with a 60% chance of showers and risk of a thunderstorm, down to 21 or 70 for the overnight. Tomorrow, clouds with a chance of showers in the morning, then steady showers expected in the afternoon with risk of thunderstorms throughout the day. High 28, feeling like 36 or 97. For tomorrow evening, cloudy periods with a 40% chance of showers and a low 20 or 68.
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16: You may not know it just quite yet, but the Ontario, the old province of Ontario, is going to have municipal elections this year. And I jokingly say you may not know it because signs are already starting to pop up, but candidates do have until August 20th at 2 o'clock to get their nomination papers in. Of course, we found out a little bit earlier on today that the mayor for Peely Island is not going to be seeking re-election. And I'm sure there's going to be a lot of those little things here and there before the August 20th deadline. So I wanted to reach out to an expert in this field. Her name is Annika Smith. She's an assistant professor at the Faculty of Law at the University of Windsor. She's also the founder and inaugural director for the Centers for Cities at Windsor Law. Annika, hello. Thank you for joining us.
19: Thanks so much, Chris.
16: You're the pro here, and I kind of posed this as a question around, and I was talking with my producer about it, and I figure I got to go to an expert on this. If someone is still on the fence, like, what makes a good municipal candidate?
19: So many things, and thanks for the coverage. I think it's such an important time, and really, you know, for a level of government that often doesn't get the attention that it should, it's really great that you're talking about it. Across Ontario, voter turnout for the last municipal elections in 2022 was around 35%, and our region was lower than most. So it's great. We should all be paying attention. Municipal elections and the people that sit around the council table are actually making some of the most important decisions that matter to us in our daily lives, you know, from, you know, housing and transit and land use and, you know, community centers and sidewalks, all the things, right? So it's road repair. It's great to see. You know, what makes a good counselor? I think there's a lot of different things, right? But the things that you want to be looking at are sort of level of commitment. What are people bringing to the table? Doesn't have to be necessarily municipal experience before, but have they got something that they can, you know, how do they tell the story of who they are, what they've done before, and how that will bring them into this space? And then also, what are their motivations, right? Why are they showing up right now and putting their name on the ballot? And, you know, does that tell you something about the sort of level of commitment that they're going to bring?
16: As the son of a former municipal councillor, and I've gone through many, many election cycles, it's really tough to be able to find out what the person who

0: that out.
1: Yeah, great thinking. I mean, and some of that, you know, is what you want to be looking for, which of the candidates are figuring out how to get their message across to you. And for some, you know, social media is part of it, but knocking at the doors is a big part too. Are they showing up at events that you're at? You know, are they out in the community that you're a part of? And does that matter? Have they shown that your community matters to them? So all those things matter. Are they putting things in writing and dropping something at, you know, in your mailbox? If they are, does it look professional? It doesn't have to be, you know, it's not about budget, but it's just about is it done thoughtfully, and does it tell you something about, you know, that they've done the work to figure out what they stand for?
0: It is really tough to be able to parse through on, you know, who the, cause you always hear the same thing. We're going to get some, you know, fresh faces in here, or we have different things. And I always say, I mean, we have a mayor here in Windsor who we don't know whether or not is going to be running. I think there's a lot of speculation that he will be, but nothing is official yet. I think it's pretty funny though that during election years, funny things happen was the quote that I've been circulating around. I always have that sort of playing in the back of my mind. And as, like I said, the son of a politician, I used to laugh with my dad all the time. I never trust him in the best of days, let alone when he's running for a campaign. So it's
1: it's a tough time, right? It's a hard time for people to keep their you know, their integrity and their wits about them, and obviously a lot of passion. But I think, you know, how people do comport themselves on the campaign trail is going to tell you something about how they're going to act in the tough moments when they're elected too.
0: This is not a specific question about any of the candidates or any of the potential candidates, but just wondering about a strategy as to why someone would wait to submit their papers as opposed to putting them. Like, I know they opened up in May and you're not going to be able to put your campaign signs on, but it must be a strategy to wait longer for some people.
1: I think lots of different reasons, right? And you know, in Windsor, in the region, and certainly elsewhere too, we're seeing those kinds of things. You know, the time games are kind of happening right now. Sometimes it's that people truly haven't decided, and that might be because they have, you know, either a professional aspirations and they're just, you know, sort of lining things up. It could be because they have, you know, family or personal life challenges that they're, you know, deciding what it is. You know, it's a strain to be in public office for a long time. So they might be making decisions there. They might be looking to see who else is putting their name into the ring, because that obviously changes what each of these campaigns and each of these races looks like. You know, it could be all a combination of all of those things too.
0: Are you saying that there's politics in politics? I don't believe it.
1: No, I sometimes joke that Windsor is one of those cities where the election campaign seems to happen before people actually declare.
0: Yes, before you even know it. What do you mean? They've been politicking this entire time? I didn't even know.
1: Sometimes feels a little bit like that.
0: as someone who's an expert in this, you know, in the politics game, for lack of a better way to, I don't want to put it as like political science, but it sort of is kind of in that thing. You were just mentioning some of the things that you can do if you're looking for a good candidate. So let's try to put ourselves out past August 20th. All the names are in there. All the things are there. Is there something that someone should be doing, like you were saying, trying to find out all their platform if they're coming out at different events? Is there something that like to try to find the best person who can represent my ward? Because what, like, after this part here, we could speculate about who's going to be where, and, you know, we're just all throwing darts at the wall. But like, once it comes down to this is the person, like you were saying, they do all the things. They do the roads, you know, all the sewage that's in your place, all the garbage pickup. They do the nitty gritty stuff. It's not 30,000 view from the federal thing.
1: No, that's right. And, you know, and they might live next door to you as well, right? I mean, these are people that are out in the community. That's certainly one of the challenges of the job, right, is that you literally are living right in the center of the neighborhoods that you're representing. You know, we are not the political strategists, but we do work on, you know, on governance, and we also do work on the kinds of issues, right, the specific issues that municipalities are faced with, and the interconnectedness of all of them. You know, how housing fits with parks and how economic development is tied to the amenities that a municipality provides. What does placemaking look like? You know, are there public spaces that people like to go to? Are there things for young people to do? So, you know, I think, digging in, again, looking at the platforms, media, it's great that you're doing this coverage, because we know that local media is, there's not nearly as much of it in most cities in Canada as there once was. And so this really matters, right? Having, you know, places that you can, you know, having, you know, journalists who are digging into that kind of stuff. If there are debates happening, you know, and hopefully candidates will show up to debates. I know that's, sometimes.

0: that's a question in itself. But if there are ward races or mayoral races in the municipality that you're in happening, that's a great way to just go out and get to meet people and hear them talk about the issues and get to compare what they say to what other people say. Mm-hmm. And I would say it's both about the specific issues, like the substance of the stuff, and then what are they saying about how they would work? Because I think to me that's as much of the point as the what of how they're going to do it is the how. Are they good communicators? Do they look like they're team players and they would show up to a council table and be able to work with others? Do they know how to collaborate with other levels of government? We certainly know in this region that being able to get a message as far as Toronto and Ottawa is really important. So do they know how to build those kind of bridges? What do they say about, we're already hearing things about, what time council meetings are held at, or are strong mayor powers going to be used? And what do the candidates have to say about those things? Do they see their job as being mostly about the ward race, or do they see their job as being about the whole city or the whole municipality, and how do those things fit together?
1: That's an interesting point about whether or not they're just strictly focused on the neighborhood that they, you're the neighbor of, or if they are willing to help out, because as we all know, money needs to come from a lot of different places to get a lot of different things done.
0: Absolutely. And, we're a city of neighborhoods, right? And every municipality in this region is like that. There are issues that are very, very micro. And then there are the ones that are for the whole municipality and frankly, sometimes for the whole region. And, the people that we put around those tables have to be able to do both. They are definitely, first and foremost, in some ways, most directly elected by their ward, right, by the people in their region. But beyond that, they, how are they going to show up and how are they going to balance things when there's something that another part of the city needs that's really, important for that ward or important to the city? How do they balance the needs of their part of the city with that bigger picture?
1: I'm so glad we got in touch with you today, Annika.
0: Thank you so much for this. This is great. And nice to hear about your own experience. It sounds like you've got the war wounds of having lived through campaigns before.
1: Been through a win, been through several losses, been through all of the council meetings and sitting there for hours and hours and hours, been through walking through the grocery store and dreading it as a child because my dad would run into someone and they had some complaint about something, not to diminish the fact that there was, weeds growing on the property adjacent to theirs, but you're just sitting there kind of twiddling your thumbs as a 8-year-old going, Dad, can we just get out of here?
0: Absolutely. That job does not end, right? More than any level of government, maybe, right? You are there day in and day out. Absolutely.
1: You can turn your phone off, and this is a true story. We went down to Disney World one time. It was like one of the only vacations we had as a kid. Spend all the money, go down to Disney World, runs into someone he knows, ends up talking for about half an hour about council stuff. I'm like, come on.
0: You thought you were safe at Disney World.
1: Not even down there. Thank you very much, Annika. I appreciate your time.
0: Thanks so much. It was great to talk to you guys.
1: That was Annika Smith. She is an associate professor and the founder of the inaugural director for the Center for Cities at Windsor Law, associate professor at the University of Windsor, and honestly, one of the smartest people that I knew to talk about municipal elections, because they are, whether we like it or not, they are right around the corner. Election day is in October. All the candidates have to have their papers put in by the 20th, so they got just over a week until we're going to find out for sure in whatever ward you happen to be sitting in whatever municipality, who is going to be running. And then from there, like Annika was saying, you could do your research, find out if, they don't necessarily have to have council experience, but where do they work? How do they work with different levels of government, with different people that are around there? Do they share the same values as you do? And of course, you're going to have to do that research, because when it comes down to it, when you're sitting in that voting booth and it's just you and the pen or the marker and you're putting your X or filling in the box or whatever, no one knows who you ended up doing with. So do your research before you get into there.
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4: From the National Newsroom of the Canadian Press, I'm John Kennedy. Iowa Senator Chuck Grassley says he believes that U.S. President Donald Trump is using the threat of new tariffs on Canadian goods as a lever. The key backer of Donald Trump's agenda on Capitol Hill has also heard his voice support free trade. Canadian officials have intensified their trade talks with the American counterparts in Washington after Trump signed an executive order imposing 50% levies on some Canadian goods starting on Wednesday. The U.S. says these are in response to provincial bans on U.S. liquor, Canada's supply-managed dairy system, and quotas on certain American vehicles. A law firm says a judge has approved a historic $31.5 million abuse settlement against the Quebec City Archdiocese.
5: The Dufresne Huis law firm says the provincial superior court judge approved the settlement for sexual assault claimants in a class action lawsuit. The greenlit agreement ends a years-long legal saga for claimants who say they were sexually abused by priests and employees of the Catholic organization going back to 1940. A pair of plaintiffs spearheaded the class action. They claim they were sexually assaulted by parish priests starting in the 1950s and 1960s when they were aged 14 and 12 respectively. The firm says victims have 90 days to submit a claim outlining the alleged abuse and how it affected their lives. Don Mitchell, The Canadian Press.
4: More than 2,100 people have died from Ebola among more than 4,500 confirmed cases in communities across eastern Congo. The figures come from the government as the country faces its fastest growing Ebola outbreak on record. Registered nurse and Canadian Red Cross Public Health Delegate Megan Thumuth says she's grateful for the Canadian government's support through the Canadian Red Cross, but believes more can be done to fight Ebola.
6: You know, we all could do more. Ebola is, you know, treatable. People can get support. They can come in early enough. If we can really earn the trust of communities, it's so important that we support Congo and other neighboring countries to be prepared to have the tools they need to be safe.
4: Health workers in Congo are struggling to keep up as the Ebola outbreak outpaces contact tracing, with 60 to 70% of new cases being detected among people who are not already being monitored as contacts. Trevor Svensson says winning gold in bocce at the Special Olympics Canada Summer Games has capped off a life-changing week in southern Alberta. Svensson mounted a comeback to win 12-5 over Trevor Campese of British Columbia. He says the victory could earn him a spot at the Special Olympics World Competition next year, and that's important to him.
7: I'm 5-0, but I told myself, just keep going, and you're going to get it eventually. After 10 months of preparation, training, and it just feels like I've done everything I could, and the hard work just paid off.
4: The 23-year-old from Prince Albert, Saskatchewan, is one of more than 17,000 Canadian athletes, coaches, and officials participating across 10 sports at the Games in Medicine Hat, Alberta. This is the Canadian Press. In sports, the Washington Mystics snapped a two-game WNBA losing streak with an 80-70 win over the visiting Los Angeles Sparks tonight. Sonia Citron had 21 points and 8 assists, while Kiki Ariafun had 19 points and 8 rebounds. Ray Burrell scored 20 points for the Sparks, who have lost 4 in a row. Scottie Scheffler has had 5 runner-up finishes and 5 top fours since his lone victory this year in January. He has his sights set on another trophy. He shot a 68 today and has a 2-shot lead over Sam Burns and Sung Jae-im at the FedEx St. Jude Championship heading into tomorrow's final round. Meanwhile, Canadian quarterback Trey Ford came off the bench to throw a touchdown pass and rush for 38 yards on 4 carries to help the Hamilton Tiger Cats score 16 second-half points and bring themselves to a 26-19 CFL victory over the Saskatchewan Rough Riders. From the Canadian Press, I'm John Kennedy.
8: Hi, I'm Christopher Ward, and this is Famous Lost Words, a deep dive into the interview archives. Joining me, as always, my co-host and the creator of the show, Tom Jokic.
9: Tom the creator.
10: Hi there, Christopher. So today we've got another great show. As usual, we highlight some great interviews from our archives, going back many, many years. And we're going to start with a 1984 interview with Steve Perry. Now, this is really interesting. This is right around the time of his, the release of his album, Street Talk. He's going solo. And boy, oh boy, there were some bad feelings between him and the guys from Journey about this album. Just like...
11: Imagine that. Animosity between a lead singer and the band.
10: Right. Just like
9: first time ever, right?
10: Just like the other day when we did the Lou Gramm interview. You know, the guys from Foreigner were not at all kind when he decided to step out on his own. They were not at all kind when they heard the results. And it got even worse when that solo album became successful. This is a bit of a similar story here, but you got to hear Steve Perry's take on it and the importance of him making that album. It's a sensational interview, and it's just a matter of seconds away when we play that.
9: It's really, really cool. Yeah, I mean, you know, they attack on the music front, but I think what it's all about is that it goes contrary to their interests.
10: Right.
9: Business-wise.
10: For sure.
9: I mean, what's on there musically, I'm sure they'd be happy with, ultimately.
10: Right. Yeah. Exactly. And we've also got a Bryan Adams chat from 1985. Now, Bryan Adams was really doing well at this point, but boy, you just imagine that 1985, it was still 6 years until he hit it really big with Waking Up the Neighbors and Everything I Do It For You, and that whole run that he had in the early 90s, which was incredible. He became a total worldwide phenomenon, even bigger than he was in 85. And in 85, there was nothing, it was nothing to sneeze at. It was all often.
9: I mean, Reckless was such a career peak.
10: Absolutely. Also, cool song facts. Christopher, you're going to help me out with this.
9: It's the lads.
10: That's right. It's the Beatles edition of Cool Song Facts. We've got a great Paul McCartney clip talking about one of the biggest songs they ever made, maybe the biggest. A lot of facts, some of them you probably know, but I guarantee there's a few that you don't know.
9: Well, those are the ones we're going to make up.
10: Sure.
9: Yeah.
10: Sure. Did you know, for example, that Ringo had a plastic pinky finger? I just made that up. Anyway, sorry, never mind.
9: You totally had me. I'm going, what?
10: I just literally just made it up.
11: I like to sit in front of the telly and go bang, bang on my pinky finger, you know.
10: Anyway, and in our last segment, it's a brief couple of segments that you did with Carl Wilson of the Beach Boys. Mm-hmm. Now, Carl Wilson isn't one of those A players in the history of rock and roll. But boy, oh boy, what he had to say here was both really interesting and really sad. And it also is even sadder in light of the fact that he died at a very young age. I think he died at the age of 51.
9: Yeah.
10: And he was he looked great in the video that you sent me yesterday where I watched the clips. And he also had a lot of great things to say. And even though there's only about 1 or 2 minutes worth of material that we're going to play for you, it's excellent stuff. So stay tuned for that. That's in our last segment.
9: Yeah, you bet.

0: right, so let's go back to 1984, and it's Steve Perry's, and his bandmates from Journey didn't seem to be impressed with his solo album, Street Talk. Here's Steve Perry in conversation with the late Larry Wilson.
1: Steve, one of your guys in Journey described your LP in two words.
2: Where'd you hear this?
1: I don't mean to be difficult, but it's been written somewhere that somebody in your band, unnamed, said, it sucks. I don't happen to agree, and I'm sure you don't.
2: Well, it got turned around to it sucks, but I don't know exactly what the words were anymore. I really didn't want to mention who it was. It's a little annoying when everybody else does their projects, and it was, I was very glad for everybody to do their projects. There was a couple done by Steve Smith, a couple done by Neil, and Jonathan's been doing his projects with his wife. And
1: really? So you should get the same amount of respect, right?
2: Well, I mean, I hadn't done any ever. I thought I'd be the last one to go out and do something. I thought, because I was a very team player,
1: mm-hmm.
2: and when I decided to do one, I didn't think I would get bad reviews. At least it's a little bit better than that, but that's okay. I mean, from the guys' reviews, you know.
1: Right, from within your own group.
2: I don't mind. That's all right.
1: Is Journey still a viable product for you?
2: I think so, yeah. You never know. I mean, we're all just sort of in separate places right now.
1: Yeah.
2: And I guess that we're going to get together and do some talking here pretty quick.
1: Did you work out your frustrations? Have you got it to... Do you feel this Street Talk album has come out showing a side of you that you want to show that way?
2: Yeah, I'm pleased with the album. I really am pleased at what I did. I set out to really vent some frustrations. You don't know how good it feels to see it become successful.
1: In doing this LP and all it meant to you artistically, did it have some, let's say, spin-off to your personal life?
2: It didn't change anything, except that maybe it changed my inner person, feeling better about myself.
1: Yeah.
2: I think that would probably be it. As far as the old pocketbook or anything, I financed the album myself. I didn't even wait for the record label to come up with the money. I just wanted to go down to L.A. and do it. So I just put a lot of coin into it myself because the record deal wasn't coming close to being sold, and my solo deal, I mean.
1: So you really went about this on speculation?
2: I went about it because I needed it. I needed it. It was probably the best therapy I could. I could have sat in a room probably for 6 months with a therapist to try to feel good about venting some creative frustrations, but nothing would have been better than doing this album.
0: All right, so there you go. Steve Perry, mm-hmm. really taking it from his bandmates, but trying to take kind of the zen way out of it in terms of going, okay, well, those guys are just being the guys, and you know, I don't understand it. I was always fair to them. I always gave them their space. I'm the last guy in the band to do a solo project, and yet here they are, you know, peeing all over me for doing that,
3: well,
0: right?
3: Well, Larry didn't pull any punches as the interview viewer either, like right yeah. off the drop.
0: Oh,
3: it's like, so apparently one of the guys said your record sucks.
0: You know, that's one of the things I noticed.
3: That's a dangerous tack for an interviewer.
0: Absolutely. And many of the interviews were done here. You know, not everybody listening knows where we're located, but many of the interviews were done here in the Chum FM studios in Toronto. And one of the things I noticed is, boy, there's two or three of the guys that worked here who did not back away at all, hitting the subject hard with controversy right off the bat. Like if you're going to interview someone and you know there's a controversy you need to address, you usually wait a few minutes, right?
3: Well, yeah, because if they're going to walk away, I want to at least get part of an interview.
0: That's right. Exactly. Exactly. You don't want them to get up and leave. But these guys, and Larry was part newsman
3: right.
0: and part entertainment reporter.
3: So like, he had more of an edge, say?
0: And he did. But he was a hard news guy, but he also had a great way about him.
3: Mm-hmm.
0: So I can see how sometimes he can just interview guys and they'll kind of take it from him. I don't know. There was something about it. But he hit them hard right off the bat with his questions sometimes. But, you know, you can see that with Steve Perry, it was a necessity for him to be able to do that album. Or, you know, in his own words, he would have gone crazy and he needed to do it. It was therapy for him.
3: Well, he's not the first or the last artist to use their notebook and use their guitars and use their studio as a source of therapy and consolation in life. I mean, that's probably one of the reasons why you start out writing.
0: Absolutely.
3: You're trying to express private thoughts that you're not comfortable putting out there for other people to hear.
0: How many artists have you heard say that that music saved their life? If it wasn't for music, I'd probably be dead. You know, Eddie
3: All of
0: Vedder.
3: Them.
0: Right. I remember Eddie Vedder saying it specifically and mm-hmm. so many other artists. But back to Steve Perry. So Steve, you know, there's been a lot of history since that interview was done. He had done a second solo album. He worked off and on with Journey over the years, but more often on, and he's been away from the band forever. There were some health issues that he had. He was dealing with the health, I think, of his mother or grandmother that took him away from the band for a while. They weren't happy about that because it postponed something that they were working on. Then he had some hip problems, and the band didn't want to wait for him because he actually put the band on hold for over a year to work on his hip problems.
3: Wow, getting old. Saying, sucks, doesn't there, it?
0: This was still like 20 years ago. So the fact is it took so long for them to get going again that they decided to move on without him. They went with a lead singer who didn't work out, and then they found Arnel, the current guy, who mm-hmm. I believe is from the Philippines, and he's done wonders with the band and is very popular.
3: Was a killer vocalist.
0: Yes. And of course, when Journey was inducted into the Rock and Roll Hall of Fame, he gives the new guy, Arnel, a shout-out, and it was a really classy move.
4: I must give a complete shout-out to someone who sings his heart out every night. And that's Arnel Pineda. Where are you, Arnel?
5: Very classy, but he saves the most praise for his former bandmates.
4: Ainsley Dunbar, Greg Rowland, Steve Smith, Neil Sean, Jonathan Cain, Ross Failure. Are you shitting me? Any singer would give his ass for that shit. I mean, they play so well. So, guys, I thank you so much for all the music we've written and recorded together. It will be forever in my heart. Thank you.
3: I love that speech.
0: Me too.
3: Because, as you said in the setup, you can hear the emotion.
0: Mm-hmm.
3: And I remember when I interviewed George Harrison about the Rock and Roll Hall of Fame, he said, you know, it didn't really mean anything to me until we got there.
0: Yeah.
3: And he's like, yeah, there were the lads and there were some people and all these people we knew. And he said, suddenly I got a sense of why it was important. And you can hear it in Steve's voice.
0: Right.
3: He is overwhelmed by the moment. And I love how he turns the spotlight on his band members,
0: mm-hmm.
3: starting with guitarist Neil Sean.
0: Yeah.
3: He just says, this is the reason why Journey existed, is because of this guy's fantastic playing. That may or may not be true in the eyes of the fans,
0: mm-hmm.
3: but I think the fact that he said it just shows you what a class act he is.
0: Didn't you, when you saw the video and when you heard his speech, when he was walking up there, I wasn't sure what he was going to say, because there's been a lot of bad feelings between them.
3: And a lot of water, many bridges.
0: That's right. And boy, he really let bygones be bygones. And you could see at times when he started speaking, I think that the guys had no idea what he was going to say.
3: Mm.
0: Was he going to be completely gracious? And he wasn't 100% gracious. He was 1,000% gracious.
3: Yeah.
0: He there was not one iota of bitterness in anything he said, okay. And it was all shining a light on his bandmates, and it was so classy, and it was really I found it very moving that he
3: and
0: did that.
3: Rare.
0: Yeah, for sure.
3: All right, well, coming up next on Famous Lost Words, Bryan Adams explains what it was like growing up with a very strict father.
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14: And now the forecast from the AM 800 Weather Center. Low of 21 or 70 overnight under a cloudy sky with scattered showers and risk of a thunderstorm. Looking ahead to your Sunday, some showers possible in the morning under a cloudy sky, turning into steady showers throughout the afternoon with risk of thunderstorms throughout the day. High 28, feeling like 36 or 97. For Sunday evening, cloudy periods with a 40% chance of showers and a low 20 or 68.
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5: It's a deep dive into the interview archives.
19: Well, quite a deep dive, over 30 years, to Bryan Adams' early success with the album Reckless.
0: Mm-hmm.
19: And, you know, it's fun listening to him because he's still the same guy all these years later.
0: And he looks like the same
19: guy.
0: There's
19: a bit of a kid in him. Yeah. There's a really funky, feisty personality.
0: Oh, yeah,
19: that
0: he's
19: I love.
0: Yes.
19: He's like a true Canadian.
0: Sure.
19: And he takes all of his success in stride is how it seems.
0: Yes.
19: And yet no shortage of ferocity and ambition that got him there.
0: That's true. And I've been in a situation where Bryan was doing an interview that I was part of, where I wasn't the interviewer, but I was there. And it went totally, completely off the rails. Like, it was one of the ugliest things I had ever been part of.
19: Wow.
0: Yeah. One of the worst interviews of all time.
19: What happened?
0: And then,
19: come you know on, what? You've gone one, this far.
0: One day,
19: little taste.
0: One day, we will, we will talk about it in more detail. Because, quite frankly, I have to gather my thoughts before I tell you all the story,
19: okay.
0: The whole story behind that story. But it was very interesting. And, yeah, I think that sometimes some artists can be in a frame of mind where they just don't want to be, where they don't want to answer certain questions. And if you ask them those questions, they turn off immediately. Right.
19: Yeah.
0: I'm sure you've had situations like that.
19: You have to have a sense of that. I mean, sometimes the label will lay down ground rules. They'll say, okay, do not go here,
0: mm-hmm.
19: or go here at your peril, say.
0: That's right.
19: But it's also up to you to be aware of, you know, what the context is, what's been going on in that person's life and their career, you know, what they're wanting to talk about. And
0: right.
19: your job is to create a bridge between the artist and the audience, I
0: yes.
19: think.
0: This was almost like, the aftermath of this interview was almost like a bank robbery that had gone bad, like bodies everywhere kind of thing. But I've
19: you
0: also
19: got me
0: been,
19: really curious about this one. This is a tease.
0: Well, you know what I might do is I might bring the person in who did the interview, but that person has enough class to not throw Brian under the bus as much as I have already. But I also need to say that a few months later, we also interviewed Brian, and he was sensational,
19: mm-hmm.
0: like very generous, very giving. So you know, it's really fascinating if you can when you catch someone on a bad day, what happens? And it can go south in a hurry. And in that case, it did.
19: Well, I've only had a couple of encounters with Brian, and they've
0: yeah.
19: both been fantastic.
0: Mm-hmm.
19: One, I was sitting in an airport, and it was in 1990, and he came racing by, and he spotted me, and he sort of put on the brakes, came back and went, "Christopher, congratulations, man." It was like after the success of Black Velvet. "That's fantastic, fantastic. Okay, I gotta go." He went like the roadrunner through
0: great.
19: The airport.
0: Yeah.
19: But he was so sweet.
0: Yes.
19: And the other time was I asked him to do an interview for the book about Much Music that I put out called Is This Live?
0: Right.
19: And he did a wonderful interview, and he was very self-deprecating and had just, you know, a very, very funny perspective on his career as a video artist.
0: Yes, for sure. Are you talking about this book, which I'm holding up to the microphone right
19: yeah.
0: now, called Is This Live? Inside the Wild Early Years of Much Music, the Nation's Music Station? Is that the book you're talking about?
19: Yeah, that's
0: about?
19: The one.
0: You know, honestly...
19: Available at fine bookstores everywhere.
0: Every time we do an episode of this, every time we get together, I have this book. This is like a Christian carrying the Bible around right now, okay?
19: Oh, you're too kind.
0: Because I use it for reference, and it's a terrific book, and a lot of the information that you and I are talking about are a lot of the facts are inspired by this book. So
19: Thank you,
0: go,
19: Tom.
0: Yeah. Okay,
19: Adams.
0: Brian Adams. So back to 1985. Go.
19: Mm-hmm. I guess the first question right out of the box is, so you're pretty popular, Tom. Pretty popular, Brian. Oh, just let him hear it.
20: Brian Adams, you're a real success story right now, and I'm interested in knowing what you would say some of the main ingredients are that caused this to come to be.
21: I think it's a combination of a lot of hard work and perseverance, really. Mostly just from Jim and I writing the songs, and then Bruce getting the tours together, and then all going out to make it all happen, really.
19: And he went on to talk about his love of being on stage, and also, and this is funny, how lack of parental guidance helped his career.
21: I can't find much better place to go and play music than live, so it was really boring playing in the basement for all those years. You know what I mean?
20: Do you think that parental guidance maybe had played a main role in the results of your successful career?
21: Parental guidance had nothing to do with my success, I'll tell you that, because I mean, the last thing they wanted me to do was be in rock and roll, so, you know, it was sort of my own choice, and luckily I was given the free rein to go out and do it and make it on my own, so... You know, with the combination of, like I say, the people that I mentioned before, their help, it's all seemed to have worked out.
20: But would you say there's any main lesson that maybe your parents taught you that had a heavy influence on your career?
21: Well, they always strove for us, my brother and I, to be individuals. And no matter what we did, whether we were going to take a professional career or whatever, or go to university, it was always, you know, a definite thing about being an individual. And... I like that because if anything, they allowed me the freedom of that.
19: The interviewer was really digging about his sort of early days and upbringing and what it all meant to him.
20: Just be your own person and do what you're interested in doing.
21: Especially my mom, because you know she was the one that really allowed me to be involved in music, even though I wasn't making any money, and I was basically living off her. You know, it was difficult in the beginning for us to really get a break, but you know, it's like anything. You know, you have to wait and hopefully your car will be picked.
20: So therefore you really wouldn't maybe go so far as to say you had a strict childhood, but more so a much freer upbringing?
21: No, I had a very strict childhood. The problem that I faced really more than anything else was just making them believe in what I did, you know. And that's like any kid, really. My parents were very, especially my father, was very strict about, you know, what I did and who I hung out with and where I went to school and, you know, the whole thing, really. I mean,
20: pretty normal.
21: Yeah, but sometimes a bit too much because he really, you know, It was funny because he comes from a different walk, you know, of life than I do, and I shouldn't really say that. I mean, I should say more that his morals are a lot different than mine are. So,
20: because of this military aspect in his life,
21: you know, I mean, I'm not really a military man.
3: I love that. I'm not really a military man.
0: Oh, no kidding.
3: But I love how he also owns his feisty personality. Because let's face it, you know, you got to be tough in the world of rock and roll, but it can get you a lot of criticism if you kind of cross an invisible line. But he sees it as a necessary ingredient to his success, I think.
21: Mm-hmm. I mean, basically, I'm sort of a, you know, mouthy kind of guy anyway. You know, I've always been known to have a pretty big mouth, and so... as a result, I sing, you know, and I get a lot of my frustrations out that way. But in the beginning, when I didn't have all that, you know, I found that people were saying, yeah, he's cocky and he's arrogant and, you know, he's got a big mouth. And so, fine. But being rebellious is sort of a characteristic which, in my mind, has always been a thing which has sort of just been a strive for maybe something individualism, you know, just to try and get your own individualist stamp on something you're doing. So it just takes time.
20: Do you consider yourself to be a pretty good guitarist, Brian?
21: No one's ever asked me that before. I think I'm an adequate guitar player. I think I've got good sort of chordal and rhythmic ideas, you know what I mean? I don't know, I could probably improvise from there, no pun intended, but...
20: I think maybe a lot more of it's possibly the energy level with you.
21: Well, I'm not an Al Di Meola or anything like that, but I think I can accompany myself very well with the guitar, and it's a big part of what I do, so without the guitar, I wouldn't have written all those songs, so that must say something.
20: You mentioned earlier about people wanting to know personal things about you, but there is one personal thing I'd be interested in knowing, and that's that, do you ever have any time for a special woman in your life?
21: Yeah, it's whenever we see each other.
20: That's nice. Who's Diana?
21: Diana is the girl in the song Diana, and the story sort of can be about anybody, but it could also be about one certain person too.
20: Is she for real? Does she exist?
21: Yeah, of course.
20: However we want her to exist, right?
21: Yeah, exactly.
20: Come on, Brian, tell me. Was it a real girl in your life, or maybe Jim's life, or what?
21: It wasn't a girl in my life.
20: You're not going to give, are you?
21: It wasn't a girl in my life because I wouldn't have written a song about her otherwise.
20: Why not?
21: Because she's not in my life, is she?
20: Thanks, Brian.
0: Wow, that's great. Brian Adams from 1985, terrific interview. And
3: I'm a mouthy kind of guy.
0: I know, I love that. I love that. And you really do get a sense of his personality, that he's got, you know, he's a bit of a feisty character. There's part of it where you can kind of tell he doesn't really love interviews, and yet he's kind of saying what he needs to say, but he's also saying what he wants to say at many points.
3: Mm-hmm. Yeah. This is Famous Lost Words. I'm Christopher Ward with Tom Jokic. Still lots more to come.
5: 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Back in a sec.
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5: 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And check out his brand new album, Same River Twice. 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It's been so much fun, Christopher, finding these interview gems and sharing them with everyone.
3: I'm having a ball doing this. Thank you so much for coming up with this idea and for having the stroke of genius to ask me to co-host with you.
0: Well, no kidding. And we've talked about it before, but the first time you and I met, about 2.5 years ago, we were at a party, and I met you, and I knew you, you know, from your work on Much Music, also from a song that you recorded in the 70s called Maybe Your Heart, which I actually really like.
3: Oh.
0: I'm a big fan of that song.
3: Thank you.
0: Yeah. And so it was a bit of a thrill to meet you because we'd never met before. You didn't know who I was at all, but you and I just meshed right away. We got along really well. And because we're music geeks, we're just firing these facts at each other. Oh yeah, did you know this? And then, of course, we would just have a conversation about an artist, and then you'd say something just bizarre about the artist that, oh my God, I can't believe it. So it was a real natural fit. And then I realized that when I wanted to do this show and go back into the musical archives of all these great interviews with artists that we've had over the years, that I needed a co-host. And not only that, actually, I think of you more as the host and me as the co-host, because I wanted someone to anchor the show, and I wanted someone with a little bit of musical credibility. And you have that. You have that as an artist, you have it as a songwriter, and you have it as someone who's been part of Canadian pop culture with your work at Much Music. And then you wrote a damn book, too, about Much Music. So really, what
3: Thank
0: am
3: you.
0: I doing here?
3: Well,
0: I'll just leave.
3: Well, you know, I started my career in the entertainment business in radio. I was going to Trent University by day,
0: right,
3: and doing the all-night show at CKBT in Peterborough.
0: Right.
3: Which one suffered? But I love radio, so
0: right,
3: all these years later, to be able to do this is,
0: right,
3: is fantastic. And,
0: yeah,
3: and I can just keep getting older and uglier, and no one will know.
0: Yes.
3: It's beautiful, isn't it?
0: Yes, a radio show and a podcast. So for those of you listening on the radio, this is also a podcast. For those of you who are listening to the podcast, this is also on a radio station near you. So we hope you enjoy it. Okay, so let's keep going. We've got cool song facts, and so a lot of the information that we do in this segment is based on some of the research that I've done, but also some of the stuff that you've come up with, because today Cool Song Facts is the Beatles edition.
3: We had a taste of it on our first episode when McCartney talked about the original inspiration for 8 Days a Week.
0: That's right.
3: From a chauffeur
0: from
3: who
0: a
3: was
0: chauffeur.
3: Driving
0: That's
3: into
0: right.
3: a writing session.
0: That's right.
3: Who was going, oh yeah, I'm working 8 days a week. And Paul Mimes writing down notes from that.
0: So a couple of cool song facts about the Beatles, or one of the Beatles. Only three artists have sold 100 million albums as a solo artist and 100 million as part of a group. Okay, so you can guess, obviously, from the Beatles.
3: McCartney.
0: Okay, so, no pressure, buddy. It's on the script. I don't know why you don't know this.
3: No.
0: It's okay, don't look.
3: Did you say script?
0: Don't look. Okay, so it's someone who is obviously very, very...
3: We have a script? Now you're telling me?
0: It's apparently not. If you're listening, you'll go, they don't have a script. So the other person is someone who was huge in the 80s, maybe the biggest star in the 80s. Okay, can you guess?
3: Michael Jackson.
0: Okay, so what's the group? Jackson,
3: the
0: 5.
3: Jackson 5.
0: Okay, so, and another artist was someone who was very big in the 80s and 90s and was in his band at the same time.
3: Oh, Phil.
0: That's right, so Phil and Genesis,
3: right,
0: okay? So three artists have sold 100 million albums as a solo artist and 100 million as part of a group. So those three, Michael, Paul McCartney, and Phil Collins. Okay, back to the Beatles, though. First time Bob Dylan heard the Beatles song, I Want to Hold Your Hand. He was traveling with a buddy on a road trip in his car. He hears I Want to Hold Your Hand. He tells the guy, pull over. What the hell was that? Did you hear that? That was great. So he's completely blown away by the Beatles for I Want to Hold Your Hand of all songs. But I guess that song just flew out of the radio and affected everyone in a big way.
3: Well, I think it broke them in the U.S. too.
0: Mm-hmm.
3: I mean, there had been other singles before that, but they broke in Canada earlier, of course. I still get chills when I hear that song. I mean,
0: yeah.
3: I go back to being, you know, 13, but...
0: Yes. Did you see them on Ed Sullivan?
3: Oh, yeah.
0: So how everybody of that era says they remember seeing the Beatles on Ed Sullivan. Like, was it just go to television? Like, did everybody watch it anyway, and that's why everybody saw them? Like, how did everybody happen to be watching that night?
3: It was an event.
0: Mm-hmm.
3: It was like the moon landing. I mean, you knew that it was coming, and you knew that it was going to be the most amazing thing you'd ever seen.
0: Yeah.
3: Yeah, I mean, we'd been listening to the Beatles, talking about their music, so the anticipation level was incredible.
0: Okay, other Beatles cool song facts, go.
3: Well, I went to London with my daughter, who's also a complete Beatlemaniac, which is nice
0: yes.
3: for both of us. And we took the train to Liverpool.
0: And she is how old?
3: She's now 21.
0: Okay.
3: So we took the train to Liverpool, and we took the tour that takes you around to the Beatle homes. And they are humble.
0: Right.
3: And it's fantastic. The tour, of course, is called
0: The Magical Mystery Tour.
3: Okay, yeah, got it. It is. But what's great is you've got a classic sort of bus driver. You've got this you know, bus full of Beatles fans, and he's going, "Ladies and gentlemen, on your right, there's a shelter in the middle of a roundabout, and that, of course, is where the Pretty Miss was selling poppies from a tray." You know, it's like, and so it's literally you're driving through the lyrics to Penny Lane.
0: That's funny.
3: And he tells you the street. And then the next stop is Strawberry Fields and then on from there.
0: Yeah.
3: And that was pretty thrilling.
0: Yeah. Okay, so we're going to play Paul McCartney talking about the song Hey Jude. A couple things about that song, and one of them is that I read very recently is that John Lennon actually thought that that song was written for him. And even after years and years of Paul McCartney saying who it was really written for, Lennon really did think it was about him, because he said it was Paul's way of asking him to stay with the group, but also that he had his blessing to be with Yoko. It's weird. I'm not quite sure why John would think that, but the last time he said that was in 1980, the year he died. But he believed that right up until he was gone, that Paul actually wrote Hey Jude for him. But Paul has something different to say
3: about
0: that.
3: Here's the straight goods.
7: So I was driving out to John's house, but he and Cynthia had just got divorced. And I knew Cynthia and Julian, obviously, the family. So I was going out, I think, just to say hello. The story ended up, I was going out to ask Cynthia to marry me, but that was a joke. Really, honestly. But no, I was just going out there to pay a visit and stuff. Had a friendship. And on the way out, I got thinking about Julian's position in the divorce and thought in my mind, hey, Jules, don't make it bad. Take a sad song and make it better. And then for some reason, I changed it, maybe to not, you know, to protect the innocent. Just, hey, Jude. Jude just seemed a harder name, a cooler name in a way.
0: Well, there you go. It's really kind of cool to imagine Paul hearing about John and Cynthia breaking up, and he knows that, you know, Julian will probably not be part of the picture as much as he was. He's saddened by that. He's going over to, you know, to visit, to give his good wishes, I would guess, to Cynthia and to Julian, mm-hmm. and he's thinking of these lyrics. That's fascinating, and it's really sad.
3: It's a great story.
0: Yeah,
3: though.
0: For sure.
3: Have you got some more cool Beatle facts for us?
0: Well, I want to leave you with this one, and that is that George Martin, after they recorded Hey Jude, said no radio station is going to play that song because it's 7 minutes long. No one's going to play it. John Lennon said, they will if it's us.
8: Hey Jude, don't make it bad.
3: That was cool song facts. Thank you, Tom. Coming up next on Famous Lost Words, a lost interview with a fascinating but sometimes forgotten member of one of the biggest bands of all time.
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20: And now the forecast from the AM 800 Weather Center. Cloudy with scattered showers and risk of a thunderstorm overnight, down to 21 or 70 for the low. For your Sunday ahead, clouds with some showers possible in the morning, turning into steady showers throughout the afternoon. Risk of thunderstorms expected as well. High 28, feeling like 36 or 97. Cloudy periods Sunday evening with a 40% chance of showers for the region and a low 20 or 68 Fahrenheit.
21: Welcome back to Famous Lost Words. I'm Christopher Ward with Tom Jokic. As we go back in time to relive some of the best moments from our interview archive.
0: So, Christopher, you told me the other day we were going to run some clips of Carl Wilson. I'm going, huh? Well, okay. How interesting is that going to be? Like, what does the late Carl Wilson have to say that's of interest? And then I heard the clips, and I just went, this is just great. This is great stuff. And like I said earlier in the show, there's a certain these clips are kind of tinged with tragedy just because you know that he's gone. He died at a young age. But what he had to say was just, you know, very powerful and really interesting and excellent.
3: He's a very thoughtful guy. There's a extremely subdued quality to him, and it's in such great contrast to the sunniness of their music. But that often happens. Mm-hmm. This goes back to 1986.
0: And this is you interviewing him, is that correct?
3: Yeah, this goes back to 86. The Beach Boys were

0: consider Brian's peak to be Pet Sounds. Mm-hmm. And that was recorded or released right around 66.
1: Right.
0: Yet, we focused more on the Rhodes starting in the early 70s and really became a great road band at that time. And that's when we were always in the Rolling Stone poll, you know, of the live bands. And that time is when we really started to really love that a lot and do it. And so our development has been really, it's been a real, I don't know how you say, real slow arc. Which is really lucky for us because we love doing this a lot.
2: That's great. You know, I do remember that in some ways the Beach Boys were very respected, although I think the respect came quite a number of years later when people really reflect on some of those albums, like Pet Sounds and latter day mm-hmm. Brian Wilson influenced Beach Boys music. But boy, oh boy, did they take off in the 70s with their touring. And they came to the CNE, yep. and they came to a lot of, you know, festivals in Canada.
3: I saw one of those shows.
2: Yeah, and they were just huge events, and everybody knew the songs, and everybody had that double album, Endless Summer album, that collection of greatest hits. And then sometime, it was many years later that I discovered the true beauty of some of those songs, like God Only Knows and Good Vibrations, and the depth of how much went into those.
3: Oh, the musicality behind
2: yes,
3: those?
2: Yes, for sure.
3: But also, there was a time that for me was their creative peak, and it was around the albums Holland mm-hmm. and Surf's Up, which were very sort of philosophical albums.
2: Yeah.
3: Surf's Up is almost a misnomer because right. you think, oh, it's going to be about surfing and girls and cars and stuff, but it's not. It's about the ecology, and it's a very thoughtful record, beautifully produced. So Brian, of course, famously became a recluse and mm-hmm. stayed in his sandbox for a number of years. And Carl at the time, lesser known, assumed more of a leadership role musically. Because in those days, you know, Brian used to get session players in L.A. The Wrecking Crew played on all those records, but Carl Wilson accompanied on guitar. So his parts are signature to some of those records. And I asked him about his famous older brother. He did sort of veer into a little bit of controversial territory for Beach Boy fans.
1: Is Brian touring with you?
0: No, he's not. And we wish he was here very much, and I know he does too. And he's with the wacky Mr. Landy, you know, he's really controls his time very thoroughly. And I don't know really what he's doing. I think they're developing a record. I know he made a record deal with Sire. And
1: Brian did?
0: Uh-huh, Brian did, uh-huh. And I met Seymour Stein. Mm-hmm. Nice fella.
1: Yeah.
0: Yeah. Seems really committed to what he's doing, which is
1: well. He's
0: nice.
1: Awesome.
0: I'm glad to see Brian in that setting, but it's difficult for us because we don't get to see him very much.
1: Does that mean that he would then have a musical career separate from the Beach Boys?
0: Well, I would hope so. In
1: yeah.
0: addition to, sure.
1: Yeah.
0: I think anything that you know would help him in his unfoldment would be great.
1: When you say Mr. Landy, who's that?
0: Eugene Landy is a showbiz shrink sort of manager guy from L.A.
1: Hmm.
0: And I did say he was wacky, didn't I?
1: Yes, you did. That probably says it all.
0: Mm. No, doesn't even.
2: Oh, man, you can tell he does not like Dr. Landy at all.
3: He's trying so hard
2: yes,
3: to withhold his
2: yeah.
3: Contempt.
2: Well, you know, and in hindsight, you know, Carl was 100% right. And,
3: yeah.
2: You know, the best thing, based on what I know about that story, the best thing Brian Wilson ever did was get away with from Dr. Landy.
3: I have one Beach Boy story for you. When I was at Live Aid in London, the crowd were pretty excited just to be there
2: yeah.
3: for the event. They were waiting for their favorites to come on stage, and they were beaming on the screen the performances from Philadelphia at the time.
2: So you were in London for Live Aid.
3: I was in London. So they were, you know, the crowd were really ignoring Madonna and all the other people that were coming up on the screen. But when the Beach Boys came up, people stood up, they sang the songs, they locked arms, they were doing like coordinated dancing
2: wow.
3: in the stands. It was amazing.
2: Wow.
3: The durability of that music.
2: You know, we are going to do an entire episode of you at Live Aid one of these times. Because there's so much to tell. You've dedicated an entire chapter of your book to it. And I love the stories that you tell. I love how you guys kind of finagled your way even into Live Aid.
3: Yeah.
2: Because even though Much Music was a big deal over here, on a worldwide stage, it wasn't.
3: Who?
2: Yeah, exactly. Okay, every once in a while, we put the spotlight on one of the biggest songs of all time. This song.

0: is from 1981, but this is Phil Collins from the mid-90s looking back on the meaning behind his big hit, In the Air Tonight.
1: Well, that's an interesting song, because every time I come through North America, you know, Canada, I always get the stories that of, you know, what the song is about. I mean, once a day, probably. Can you tell me what In the Air Tonight is about? Because I've heard that, is it true that you heard that you saw someone drowning and you saw someone witnessing this that didn't help, and you found this person and invited him to a show, shone the spotlight on him and sang In the Air Tonight? That's the story. And that is such a bizarre thing to think up. I mean, who ever thought this up? I can understand someone saying, well, did you actually witness someone drowning and you didn't do anything to help? Because that's kind of literally the lyrics. Yeah. But, you know, all the stuff about inviting him to the show. And, you know, anyway, the song, I don't know what the song's about, because the lyrics to that song were spontaneous. They came out. What you hear, the lyrics that you hear me singing on that song are what happened when I opened my mouth and recorded it on my demo. I was going through my first marriage thing, and I think that probably it's an angry, bitter song, the lyrics are, as opposed to a sad song. So it's probably subconsciously a lot of that anger and bitterness and stuff, although I was the one that was kind of being hurt, if you like, although everyone's hurt in a relationship like that. But, you know, I don't know. What I remember doing was I had a few keyboards up in my studio at the time, and a drum machine, and an 8-track demo machine, you know, like tape recorder. And all my demos have really been my masters. I use them as my masters on all my records, including the new one. But I remember just setting this drum machine pattern up, which I thought was kind of interesting, and getting a nice sound on my Prophet old analog synthesizer, just getting three chords that sounded nice, which are the three chords in the tune. And straight away after I did that, which was basically just improvised, just to sort of, I was half of it was writing the song, and the other half was just trying to actually record it, just to see the meters move. And then I started singing, and the lyrics, as I said, were the ones you hear. So it was kind of very, very accidental. And considering that it's become, in a way, the song that everyone knows from me, it's kind of strange to think that something that was so accidental becomes so pivotal, you know, or so important in your life.

0: great stuff from Phil Collins. You know, we have a lot more from that Phil Collins interview, which we will play in coming weeks.
1: That does it for another episode of Famous Lost Words. I'm Christopher Ward with Tom Jokic. Special thanks to our producer, Adam Karsh. Thank you, Adam. 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
2: From the National Newsroom of the Canadian Press, I'm John Kennedy. Iowa Senator Chuck Grassley says the United States should have friendly relations with Canada, but he also supports U.S. President Donald Trump's move to use tariffs as leverage.
3: Grassley says the latest 50% tariff threat on an array of Canadian goods should serve as a wake-up call to Canada. But in an interview at the Iowa State Fair, Grassley says trade talks can't undermine the Canada-U.S.-Mexico Agreement on Trade, known in the United States as USMCA.
4: But these negotiations should not be used as a way of destroying USMCA.
3: Canadian officials have intensified trade talks with their American counterparts in recent weeks, but on Friday there was no imminent deal that could avert the latest duties. Kelly Malone, the Canadian Press, Des Moines.
2: More British Columbia wildfire evacuees were allowed home, and Steve Larravey is among those with nothing left after losing his home and towing business near Clinton, B.C. Larravey says his family escaped safely, but now he faces the task of rebuilding from scratch as crews continue battling the Pear Lake fire. Around Summerland and Peachland, more evacuation orders were lifted as the Bald Range fire forced more than 20,000 people from their homes. The province says about 400 buildings have been destroyed this fire season, with thousands of residents still under evacuation orders. 5 years after the Taliban captured Kabul and retook Afghanistan, advocates are urging Canadians not to ignore the oppression of women in Afghanistan.
5: Though the Taliban pledged to allow women access to education and employment in line with its interpretation of Islamic principles, the regime immediately excluded women from virtually all facets of society. Senior director of the Calgary-based charity Right to Learn Afghanistan, Marwarid Zaih, says Ottawa has set the right tone by repeatedly urging the UN to engage with Afghanistan only if women's voices are included. But she says Canada can do more by offering university scholarships for Afghan girls and by taking action against the Taliban. Hannah Stolz, The Canadian Press.
2: A 72-year-old anti-ICE protester says she was injured when she was maced by a federal agent on July 30th in Manhattan. She was recording when it happened and now wants to be compensated. ABC's Siphon Kim met with her outside the Delaney Hall ICE Detention Center in New Jersey and explains how she'll be able to file the lawsuit.
6: New York passed a new law this year called the Bivens Act. It allows someone to sue federal officers in state court for monetary damages when that officer violates their constitutional rights. Linda Wolf was on the receiving end of that mace.
7: The doctor said I have acute laryngitis from the mace.
6: Wolf will be the first person to sue under this new law.
2: Adam Driver will play the new Marvel supervillain Mr. Sinister, while Indy Navarette will portray Rogue in the new X-Men film due out May 2028. Marvel Studios president Kevin Feige announced the new cast at Disney's D23 convention, including Christopher Abbott as Professor Charles Xavier and Maya Boyd as Storm. Canadian Ryan Gosling and director Sean Levy promoted Star Wars Starfighter, which is scheduled for release May 2027. This is the Canadian Press. In sports, Canadian quarterback Trey Ford came off the bench to throw a touchdown pass and rush for 38 yards on four carries to help the Hamilton Tiger Cats score 16 second-half points for a 26-19 CFL victory over the visiting Saskatchewan Roughriders tonight. The win was the 4-6 Tiger Cats' first against the 6-3 Roughriders since 2023 and halted a three-game CFL slide. Charles McAdoo had two hits, including a tie-breaking RBI double in the seventh inning, and the Toronto Blue Jays beat the visiting New York Yankees 4-1 today for their 13th win in 19 games. McAdoo also had an RBI single, and Brett Bateman reached base three times as the Blue Jays inched closer to the final AL wildcard berth. Toronto FC capitalized on an own goal and a first-half marker from Nicholas Dorsch to beat the visiting New England Revolution 2-1 in Major League Soccer action tonight. From the Canadian Press, I'm John Kennedy.
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14: And now the forecast from the AM 800 Weather Center. Low of 21 or 70 overnight under a cloudy sky with scattered showers and risk of a thunderstorm. Looking ahead to your Sunday, some showers possible in the morning under a cloudy sky, turning into steady showers throughout the afternoon with risk of thunderstorms throughout the day. High 28, feeling like 36 or 97. For Sunday evening, cloudy periods with a 40% chance of showers and a low 20 or 68.
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0: Good evening, or good morning, wherever you happen to be across these United States and Canada. Welcome to Coast AM. I'm Rich Barra, and tonight we're going to spend a few hours exploring two very different mysteries. One that may be about where humanity is going, and another about where we might have been. In our first 2 hours, we're going to explore the idea of star seeds. I actually don't know much about this. I just heard about this because of our author, the belief that some people walking among us may be souls with origins beyond this world. Here, at this particular moment in human history, for a reason. And that's our first guest tonight. Psychic channel medium author Jill M. Jackson says that there are new generations of these souls arriving, including what she calls solar ray and golden ray star seeds. Well, we're going to find out who they are, how someone might recognize these maybe in themselves or maybe even in our children, and why Jill believes they're here now. We're also going to get into what she calls the new earth, her belief that human consciousness may be undergoing a major shift. And I want to ask her about marrying what she calls her twin flame, which I don't know if she knew I was going to ask about, but she does now if she's listening in. Then we're going to search in the second half of our program for one of the greatest lost civilizations in human history. I'm talking about Atlantis. Frank Joseph Hoff believes Atlantis not only was real, and not only was it destroyed in an ancient catastrophe, but after thousands of years of searching, we may have been looking in the wrong part of the world. Now he's going to take us to the South China Sea in Indonesia. Spoiler alert there, but he's going to lay out all the receipts and cases why he believes the lost continent may still be there beneath the water. Star seeds, a changing human consciousness, Atlantis, Lumira, and the possibility that our past and our future may be far stranger than we realize. We got a lot to explore together. So let's you and I sail into the mystic together. I'm Rich Barra. This is Coast to Coast AM. And I'm so excited about our first guest. I can't wait. We're not going to take a break yet. We're going to say hello to Jill Jackson. Jill, welcome to Coast AM. What a pleasure it is to talk to you.
1: Thank you so much. I'm excited to be back.
0: Yes, one of the most famous guests of all time here on Coast to Coast. As I was doing my research, I hear people drop this, but I don't think I know what it means. So I hope tonight you have the heart of a teacher on, because I'm going to ask you a lot of questions. Talk to me like I'm in third grade. I know what a soulmate is, but what is a twin flame? How is that different? Can you explain that to me?
1: Yes, absolutely. A twin flame is actually not that common. They're coming more often in incarnation now, but a twin flame is two aspects of the same soul who decide to incarnate at the same time. And the reason that they would do that is because they share a similar purpose on the planet. Predominantly, people's twin flames stay on the other side to assist them with their journey of this current incarnation.
0: Okay. So, and you have met yours.
1: Yes, I did. About 11, 12 years ago. Yes.
0: Jake, well, do you want to tell me how you were able to spot the difference between a twin flame and a soulmate? How did you know?
1: It's a soul recognition, and literally so many of my psychic colleagues started calling me within days saying that they had received that same message, that we were indeed twin flames. It was an immediate knowing, and many soulmates feel that same way as well. You look in the person's eyes and you know that you have shared lifetimes with them before. In this scenario, we mirrored each other in so many ways. And sometimes people have the misconception, Rich, that twin flames are always unicorns and puppy dogs and rainbows. But the truth is, our twin flame mirrors us and holds up a mirror to expose our deepest wounds and shadows to help us become the highest version of ourselves pretty rapidly. So it's been a really amazing and interesting journey. And my husband is also a born medium as well.
0: Oh, really? Well, yeah. That's pretty cool. So yeah. In this case, though, I'm sure you guys are doing fabulously. But tell me this, just because they're your twin flame, that doesn't necessarily mean you should be married, right?
1: Absolutely. There's many different aspects of a twin flame relationship. And my husband and I are passionate about teaching this concept because so many people are looking for their twin flames outside of themselves. And it's so important that we understand, even if we have incarnated with our twin flame, this is still an individual journey. And it's important for us to do our own shadow work, to really peel those proverbial onion layers back and get to the heart of our individual contract, as well as the contract that we share with our twin flame.
0: Well, okay, so you said a lot of things there that I'm going to need explanation on, since I'm kind of new to this world, but I am interested in learning. And of course, I would be remiss if I did not say that Jill has many books, I think five at least, out right now, and they're all linked up at Coast to Coast AM. And when we come back, we're going to talk about what you actually called for. I know I kind of hit you sideways with the twin flame thing. We're going to talk about star seeds. We're going to talk about how the world is changing. And we will be right back with Jill Jackson on Coast to Coast AM.
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0: Welcome back to Coast to AM. I'm your host, Rich Barra. Jill M. Jackson is a psychic. She's a medium, published author. She helps her clients recognize their gifts and tries to inspire students worldwide to embrace their magic and transform their limited beliefs. And all of her books are linked up here at Coast to Coast AM. Jill, before we get into the book and starseeds and any of that, who was Jill Jackson before this became part of your life? And then I want to ask about maybe the experience that let you know that, maybe things are different than they appear on the surface.
1: Yes, absolutely. I was born a medium. I was born able to see the spirit world, and I tried to fit in as a normal person for so many years. I actually ended up becoming a CPA, and I was a business manager in Hollywood for the entertainment industry for so many years. But I had an ongoing relationship with the other world. I've had prophetic psychic visions since going back to my early 20s. And finally, I decided that after many times in the hospital, I recognized that I was not on my path. And that's when I jumped off the cliff and became a professional psychic medium.
0: Well, when you said many times in the hospital, tell me, what do you mean by that?
1: Yes, so many of us have catalysts in our lives, and the catalyst can come through illness, the catalyst can come through divorce or losing a loved one, and many people understand it as the dark night of the soul. And what happens is when we are not walking the path that we chose in our soul's blueprint before we incarnated for this lifetime, then different things happen to help guide us back onto our path. And for me, I tend to be a little bit of a hard-headed person, a little stubborn person. So it took two different times in the hospital navigating various illnesses. And I finally recognized that it was time for me to really step onto the path and trust and start serving spirit as I had contracted to do before I was born.
0: Well, yeah, I heard you mention that in the first break, the contract with our soul. And so, again, this is new to me, so I'm going to ask you questions that maybe seem remedial, but I'm just trying to understand. So before we come here as humans, we agree to come here either to learn a lesson or to follow a path. And once we get here, if we're not on that path, we get nudged, whether, you know, negative, positive, we get nudged in a direction to follow that path. And it sounds like your gift was there from the beginning. So I wonder if that's like me trying to explain what the color blue is like for somebody who doesn't see colors the way I do, if I've always seen blue as blue. So is it hard for you to say, to people who don't have this part of them, is it hard to explain what you do or what you see when you get a vision or an idea or a thought?
1: Yes, it is many times. And when I was younger, I thought that everybody could see the spirit world. I had that belief for so long. It was so natural to me. And then as I got older, I started realizing that the majority of people could not see the other world, or maybe did not have prophetic insight. And that is why it's my passion to teach everybody to tune into their gifts. And the way that I give an analogy is every single one of us can learn to play golf. Every single one of us can learn to play the piano. Now, is it our soul's mission to become the next Tiger Woods or to be a concert pianist? Probably not, but that doesn't mean that we can't learn how to tune into it. And I feel that every single human should learn how to tune into their intuition, because we have it within us and it helps us navigate this journey of life.
0: It is interesting to me that you chose being a CPA, which is the most opposite of using your intuition thing that I can even think of, is just dealing with numbers.
1: Yeah, it's very left brain, that is for sure. But the other never went away. I was always tuned in, and I received insight along with the left brain. I've always had a really great balance between the two. But yes, it's shocking for people to find that out.
0: So give me an early moment where you knew things were a little different, or maybe you're like, well, come on, this can't be real. Other people aren't like this. Give me a feeling or a moment where that kind of changed your mindset.
1: Oh my gosh. Well, just knowing things, my guides would talk to me in the middle of the night. I would get woken up at 5 a.m., 6 a.m. And, you know, I would say, can't you tell me later in the day? But for me, it seems to be early in the morning. And they say that that's the easiest time that they can get my attention, when I'm really in that in-between state. And they would give me messages about things to be aware of, things to come. I would see people walking around my house. I mean, that's going back to when I was just a small child. There was always somebody walking around my house. And at first, I could not hear them. I could only see them. The first time that I actually heard somebody on the other side was when my grandmother passed away. And I was 12 years old at the time. And she woke me up and she was floating above my bed, and I see her just full with my eyes wide open. She was not sick anymore, and she telepathically told me how it was, heaven. Some people call it the other side. Some people call it heaven, and not to worry about her anymore. And from that point on, I could hear the spirit world as well.
0: Wow. So is there a movie that you've seen that connects to what you experience?
1: Some parts of Ghost, for sure, and I believe it was The Sixth Sense.
0: I was wondering if you're going to bring that up, because not that I have any of this ability, but when I watched that movie, that seemed like it was grounded in like, yeah, I bet that's how it is.
1: Yes, many ways, absolutely. And for those movies, they do use psychics and mediums as consultants to help them with the scripts.
0: So you'll feel, a difference in temperature that maybe isn't really happening in the room, but you can feel as well as smell and sense people. Can you smell somebody's perfume or if they were a smoker or something like that?
1: Yes, that is part of the clairs as well. And absolutely many people can smell cigarette smoke with their loved ones coming around, or like you mentioned, perfume. Some people smell flowers. Yeah, so that's predominantly a gift with mediumship. It can happen some in psychism, but predominantly with mediumship.
0: You were speaking of your guides. Are those people relatives from your past? Are those angels? What are the guides? Who are the guides?
1: Every single one of us has spirit guides. It's a team of angels and guides that agreed to help us along our journey. They always honor our free will, but they're always here to help us navigate the path, and they will give us signs. We can learn to communicate with them. I teach my students to connect with their spirit guides and learn how to listen to them from the clairs, from dreams. But yes, and then also my mom, who was also a medium, passed away sadly 10 years ago this month, and she's also been one of my guides since she passed to spirit.
0: So you were saying your husband is a psychic as well. Do you guys ever get scrap over who's more right about the future?
1: that has been an interesting topic from time to time, and we get messages for each other, and when we're trying to make a decision about something, we each will look into it separately and then come together and discuss from there.
0: Is it, because I would think going just a simple thing like going out to dinner, well, my guides say Red Lobster's better.
1: Does
0: it come up like that, or no, is it not that deep?
1: We've joked about that some, absolutely.
0: Now do you share any clients between the two of you?
1: Some clients have come to each of us separately, and but we don't talk about it. We have a very, very strict ethical compass. I teach ethics within my classes as well. And honestly, psychics don't even want to know anything about their clients beforehand. It's so much easier when you know nothing about the person.
0: I've had one psychic reading with a friend of mine. I don't even want to mention their name, but they are very famous. And it's just my friend, and I never, ever asked questions, and I'm not going to ask you questions either. But I will say that she offered me a reading one time in her office, and I remember pulling out, and she ran outside as I was pulling up to her office. She's like, get in here. All your relatives are around. And I didn't know what to do, because I wasn't expecting that. I thought I'd have a little – I didn't know what to expect. But when I went inside for the reading – I'm not sure if it was me thinking about it. I'm not sure what it was, but it literally felt like sitting around the piano around Thanksgiving when I was a little kid, like, 3, 4, 5 years old, when my aunts and uncles would sing in harmony. They'd sing Christmas songs all night, and it smelled like the house that we were in. It smelled like the food. And I don't remember if any of the messages were particularly earth-shattering, but the feeling of being around her at that moment, it put me right back in that great time of my childhood, to the point where now I remember that almost as much as being a kid sitting around at Thanksgiving in the middle of Florissant, Missouri, listening to pianos playing. So I wonder how you tap into that for yourself if you don't have the benefit of a psychic medium around you. What's the way to start that? How do you tap into that joy? Because I think that's probably important for people.
1: Absolutely. And I love that story that you just shared, because what you were doing was tapping into the vibrational frequency. And when you have a medium has to raise our vibrational frequency, and then our loved ones on the other side have to lower their frequency, and we meet in the middle, and it's connection from there. And when you are having a session with a truly gifted medium, you can feel it, just like you mentioned, and you were tapped into that similar vibrational frequency. So that's where I teach my students to start, is learning how to tap into their own energy, learn how to know what their baseline energy is, and then learn how to start raising the vibrational frequency.
0: Yeah, it's interesting, because as I think about it, the medium at the time, you could see she was loving hanging around my family, and it almost was acting in a way as if she were part of the group, as part of listening to it. So I could tell she was feeling it too. And she was even talking about the kind of desserts that they made at the time. And she was right. I mean, that part of it was completely legit. And more than anybody giving me a message about, you know, like, one day you're going to do this, or, you know, watch out for making left turns. It was just a feeling of joy that went right back to my childhood, because I remember falling asleep all the time at Thanksgiving, pretty much on those couches while they were singing. And I thought that was comforting. Like, I was half in, half out, and I felt like I was half in, half out here too. It was really cool. I love that. Well, when we come back, we're going to talk about your book. We're going to talk about starseeds, how they are here, and it is time. The world's a-changing. Jill Jackson is our guest, right back with Coast to Coast AM after this. We'll be right back.

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6: And now the forecast from the AM 800 Weather Center. Cloudy with scattered showers and risk of a thunderstorm overnight, down to 21 or 70 for the low. For your Sunday ahead, clouds with some showers possible in the morning, turning into steady showers throughout the afternoon. Risk of thunderstorms expected as well. High 28, feeling like 36 or 97. Cloudy periods Sunday evening with a 40% chance of showers for the region and a low 20 or 68 Fahrenheit.
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1: Welcome back to Coast AM. Jill M. Jackson is back. Her book is linked up at Coast to Coast AM. We were talking about star seeds, and Jill, take me into your world for somebody hearing this word for the very first time. What is a star seed?
2: A star seed is someone who originated from another planet or another star system and has agreed to incarnate on Earth to help humanity in some way. And many star seeds have been looking up to the sky since they were young. I know for myself, I had my first UFO sighting when I was 9 years old, and I was not scared. I actually wanted to run towards the ship, and the woman that was keeping us at the time made us go inside. So star seeds have
1: go inside the house or go inside the
2: yes.
1: craft? Oh, okay.
2: Yeah, I wish I was trying to go towards the craft, and she was actually afraid and made my sister and I go inside.
1: Do star seeds know they're star seeds?
2: Most of us do. Sometimes the memory starts coming later in life. They're, like I talked earlier about a catalyst. Sometimes a catalyst can cause memories to start coming in. Some people have near-death experiences. Some people are hypnotized and have memories of incarnating on other planets, other star systems.
1: So how did you come to believe that you were a starseed?
2: I've just always been different. I always think outside the box. I have been questioning religion, dogma. I think outside the box. I have been able to see the other worlds. Like I said, I saw a UFO ship when I was 9. I've just always looked at the world differently. And my own mother remembers as a small child, 4, 5, 6 years old, she would sit outside and look up at the sky and say, "When can I go home?" And many star seeds feel a little bit strange at times being on this planet. Humans are sometimes confusing to star seeds.
1: Now, you and I are friends, so I feel like I can ask you this question without you getting offended, but is there any point that you think, well, maybe it's just in my head. Maybe this isn't real. Maybe my imagination is running wild.
2: I can understand why skeptics think that way, and I don't mind skeptics at all, because we should not give our sovereignty over to anyone. And I understand that it's so far out there. In fact, you know, I've been doing this professionally for a couple of decades now, and my colleagues and I still get blown away by the experiences that we have, by the readings that we have. So I completely understand how people can have a challenge sometimes understanding until they start having some experiences for themselves.
1: How do you tell people to first begin? I know that you do it. You're a teacher as well. How do you tell people to first begin to tap into this?
2: The first stage is intuition. And you want to understand what is coming in from your ego and what is actually coming in from either your higher self or your spirit guides. And that takes a while. It's the program that I teach is anywhere from a 9-month to 11-month program, because you want to teach in strong foundations. So many people will have a few exciting experiences and they want to dive right in, but I really caution against that, because you want to have a strong foundation and understand energy, understand frequency, understand how your own intuition works. So I teach people to start there, and it all starts with learning stillness and meditation and getting quiet within.
1: You talk about children having this sense of intuition. Do you think that we all have it early on and then maybe have it sort of talked out of us? I mean, your parents were involved in a little bit, so you probably had a little bit, even though you tried to talk yourself out of it yourself, it wasn't strange to you. It was part of your life. But do you think that a lot of us have this gift as we're younger and then it gets sort of, coached out of us by like, oh, well, that was just an imaginary friend or, whatever that is. We sort of just pat it down or push it away, even though we have that instinct.
2: 100%. Absolutely. When you look at children are so connected. They are so intuitive. So many of them are seeing their loved ones in spirit that they never even met. And society indoctrinates us to look at it as woo-woo or makes fun of it. Because if you think about it, if everybody on the planet was truly tuned in to their own wisdom, to their own knowing, tuned into the wisdom of the heart, they could not be controlled. And, you know, the powers that still want to be, it's much easier to control people when they are not tuned into their own knowing. And I teach that as well. I teach discernment because that is key.
1: It sounds like what you're saying, if you're listening and you're on one of those paths where things aren't working out for you, or maybe you feel lost, not only might you be a starseed, you just might be not following the contract that you signed before you got here on Earth, right? You might just need the nudge in the right direction.
2: Absolutely. And that's what I love. Yes, because we'll talk about the newer children who started the starseeds that started incarnating in about 2014, 2015, and they have never had any lifetimes on planet Earth. But going back to your question, absolutely. So many times people get on a path, and I call it our false ego. When we step into the ego version of ourselves, that was the expectation of someone else. And all of us can look at different examples of that throughout our lives where either society or family or religion pushed us into a certain career path, a certain belief system. And when we really go within ourselves, it doesn't feel right anymore. But then there's fears that come up around leaving that and starting something new. And that's what I love helping people with. It takes a lot of courage.
1: You know, I believe that. When I listen to you talk, I believe you have something special going on in you. You can always hear the calm and the peacefulness of knowing in your voice. I think that's really, really special. So let's take a quick break and then we'll come back and let's talk more about the starseeds. Let's talk about the children. I want to get into what you call the golden ray and the solar ray children. Who are these souls? What's their mission on Earth? We're going to get into that when we come right back on Coast to Coast AM.
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1: Welcome back to Coast AM. I'm your host, Rich Barra. Our guest, Jill Jackson. Her new book dealing with the children of tomorrow that are here right now, the starseeds. And like you introduced something in the book, the prophecy of the golden ray and the emergence of the solar ray children. What do you mean by that? Explain that to me.
2: So I identify as an indigo, and many of the listeners may have heard the term indigo children or crystal children, and I was familiar with that as well. And I was in Naples, Florida in 2014. I was doing a sound bath and a journey, and a group consciousness gave me a transmission that foretold the golden ray children arriving on the 12th ray of consciousness, and that they would be very different than the star seeds that preceded them. And I started getting more and more information. And I talk about it in the book. I resisted it for a while. And when I finally stepped up to the fact that this was part of my mission to bring this information through, I started going into more and more channeling sessions and bringing this information through. So I'm so excited. And the first time I connected with an actual golden ray starseed, she was still in utero and her parents came in for a reading. And when I connected with her, her soul was so pure that I had tears flowing down my face during the entire reading talking to her.
1: You can see it. You can feel it when you meet somebody.
2: Yes, you can feel it. Absolutely.
1: Are there a lot of them here already?
2: When you look at it percentage-wise, no. But they're coming in more and more. And it's really important now because I believe that we are at a precipice with humanity. We have a lot of really serious choice points and decisions to make on how we want to navigate moving forward. And these children carry energy in their DNA that help more and more people wake up to their own truth and their own knowing of their mission on the planet as well.
1: Before this show started tonight, they do a throwback show with Art Bell called Somewhere in Time. And I was listening to it. And this particular show tonight that's playing all around the country was from 1996. And I remember listening to Art back in 1996. I was driving to my job at the time and he talked about how things were changing. He called it the quickening and he wrote a book about it actually. And all the stuff that he is talking about in 1996, we're still talking about it now. We're still saying, how much more can we take? How much more, of the insanity of the world until something comes along? So as you look into the future, how close are we to humanity changing things up and maybe going in a more positive direction than we are now?
2: That is my hope, and that is why I'm excited about these starseed children that have agreed to incarnate here on this planet, because Earth is a third dimensional planet. We can choose to vibrate in a fifth dimensional consciousness, and Mother Earth's frequency is rising as well. But many humans, In 2019, my guides told me that there was a time coming where

0: Since we're choosing unity, consciousness, and diversity, and unconditional love and non-duality. And I remember that vision went on for an entire week, and I felt the magnitude of it. And it was right before COVID, and I believe that COVID was the choice point as well. It was a pivotal opening. It provided a lot of space for people to start asking the deeper questions for themselves. But I believe that we're there now, but it's been going on for years, just as Art Bell foretold as well. But I do see things changing rapidly with the emergence of AI.
1: There we go. Yeah, I was wondering about that. You talk about that connection in your book too, between children, the future of technology, AI, sustainability. How do you see them helping share the future of the planet? Like, what's coming up? What do you got for us?
0: So those of us that channel higher dimensional galactic beings understand that AI is really made to help all of humanity. It is used in more advanced civilizations, and the technology can bring breakthroughs in medicine in so many different ways. But the issue is when there are certain people on the planet that try to use the technology to manipulate and to control others. And when I ask one of my guides that I channel, his name is Solomon, I ask what we should think about with regards to AI. And the answer was that AI meets each person with where your consciousness level is. And it is extremely important not for us to give our own sovereignty away, our own creativity away. And I feel like that is what is happening with so many people with that version of AI. And the Golden Ray star seeds that did start arriving in 2014, they carry a frequency within their DNA that holds that version of AI being, having the ability to help everybody on the planet with the medical breakthroughs and things like that. And they carry that energy with them, and that is being rippled out to the planet at this time. So that is my hope and my prayer, that they will be able to help shift humanity and understanding the higher version of AI, and also understanding not giving our creativity away and our divinity away to AI.
1: In your book, you talk about how a lot of these children, the starseeds, maybe they don't do so well in traditional school systems, because they're probably way past that, right?
0: Yes, absolutely. And I feel like a lot of your listeners who are extra sensitive can look back and also feel like
1: that same
0: traditional.
1: Thing.
0: Yes. Yeah.
1: I was totally somewhere totally different in my school.
0: Yes. Yes. But especially the ones, you know, I'm going to go back to the diamond rays and golden rays and the solar rays. They really, really need alternative education, because they do not understand the proverbial box that traditional education tries to put students in.
1: Yeah, because the box is very, very basic for people who are feeling other things, right? You can't move around and really learn the way you might if you had a different way of being educated.
0: Absolutely. And their energy and their frequency vibrates so high that they really need nature to help calm them down. So when they are stuck in a classroom for so many hours a day without any access to nature and getting stillness within the mind, they do not do well. And they actually can act out in a lot of ways. I've

0: helped so many parents understand that the answer from traditional medicine is so many times to just medicate these gifted children. And why don't we just put them out in nature and help them connect and understand how to move that energy through the body? Society has made fun of tree huggers, but I'm telling you, when I feel high energy, there's something
1: outside
0: to it. Go out and hug a tree.
1: Well, as we're going to move into the next hour here, and we're opening up the phone lines, and I'm wondering, when you talk to people, what kind of things should they be asking you? What kind of things do you want to talk about?
0: If they've had experiences themselves, or if they have children that are gifted or sensitive, I can help them with that.
1: Okay, excellent. So our phone numbers will be here at the top of the hour. More with Jill Jackson. The next hour of Coast to Coast AM is next.

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5: From the National Newsroom of the Canadian Press, I'm Hannah Stoles. Iowa Senator Chuck Grassley says U.S. President Donald Trump's threat to hit an array of Canadian goods with new tariffs should serve as a wake-up call to Canada to make changes. Grassley talked about the relationship between the two countries as trade talks continue.
6: I think we're going to have very friendly relations with Canada, and we should have friendly relations with Canada. USMCA should continue. And there's nothing wrong with some negotiations in regard to it, but these negotiations should not be used as a way of destroying USMCA.
5: The senior Republican has been a key backer of Trump's agenda on Capitol Hill, but he continues to voice his support for free trade despite the president's growing tariff regime. More BC wildfire evacuees were allowed home Saturday, but Steve Larrabee is among those with nothing left after losing his homes and towing business near Clinton. Larrabee says his family escaped safely, but now he faces rebuilding from scratch as crews continue battling the Pearl Lake fire. A law firm says a judge has approved a historic $31.5 million abuse settlement against the Quebec City Archdiocese.
7: The Dufresne Huis law firm says the provincial superior court judge approved the settlement for sexual assault claimants in a class action lawsuit. The greenlit agreement ends a years-long legal saga for claimants who say they were sexually abused by priests and employees of the Catholic organization going back to 1940. A pair of plaintiffs spearheaded the class action. They claim they were sexually assaulted by parish priests starting in the 1950s and 1960s when they were aged 14 and 12 respectively. The firm says victims have 90 days to submit a claim outlining the alleged abuse and how it affected their lives. Don Mitchell, The Canadian Press.
5: The $2.3 billion Port of Montreal expansion is officially underway. About 250,000 tons of stone has already been delivered, with the new terminal expected to increase the port's capacity by 60%. Taliban officials and supporters marked 5 years since their return to power with gatherings and celebrations. When the Taliban took control, the government reverted its previous rules, including the elimination of the right to education for women. Denmark's permanent representative to the United Nations, Christina Marcus Lassen, addressed the international body Friday, saying that policy has had far-reaching consequences for Afghanistan's economic development.
8: 5 years after the Taliban takeover of Afghanistan, we stand together as a broad cross-regional group of United Nations member states, in solidarity with the Afghan people.
5: Lassen called the Taliban's systematic repression of women and girls a defining feature of the current system. And Adam Driver will play Marvel's supervillain Mr. Sinister, while Indy Nerivedi will portray Rogue in the new X-Men film due to be out in May of 2028. Marvel Studios announced the new cast at Disney's D23 convention, including Christopher Abbott as Professor Charles Xavier and Maya Boyd as Storm. This is the Canadian Press. In sports, Canadian quarterback Trey Ford came off the bench to throw a touchdown pass and rush for 38 yards on four carries to help the Hamilton Tiger Cats score 16 second-half points for a 26-19 CFL victory over the visiting Saskatchewan Roughriders. The win was the Tiger Cats' first against the Roughriders since 2023. Charles McAdoo had two hits, including a tie-breaking RBI double in the seventh inning, and the Toronto Blue Jays beat the visiting New York Yankees 4-1 for their 13th win in 19 games. Toronto FC beat the visiting New England Revolution 2-1 in Major League Soccer action. Meanwhile, the visiting DC United managed a 1-1 draw with CF Montreal. The Winnipeg Sea Bears defeated the visiting Brampton Honey Badgers 98-84 to win the Canadian Elite Basketball League Championship in front of our record crowd of over 12,000 at Canada Life Centre. Shawnees II scored 27 points and added 5 assists to the Honey Badgers, who trailed 46-42 at halftime. From the Canadian Press, I'm Hannah Stoles.
9: The Green Lantern's oath is to protect people.
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17: And now the forecast from the AM 800 Weather Center. Low of 21 or 70 overnight under a cloudy sky with scattered showers and risk of a thunderstorm. Looking ahead to your Sunday, some showers possible in the morning under a cloudy sky, turning into steady showers throughout the afternoon with risk of thunderstorms throughout the day. High 28, feeling like 36 or 97. For Sunday evening, cloudy periods with a 40% chance of showers and a low 20 or 68.
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1: We are all the way live for 4 hours tonight, you and me. So if you are wide awake, maybe you're traveling down the highway or laying in bed with your eyes wide open listening to the show, I appreciate you being here. The book is called Children of the New Earth, How Star Seeds Are Shaping Humanity's Future. It's deep, and the author, Jill Jackson, is on with us now. And we were talking about taking some calls, and the phones are lighting up for you. Let's go to the international line. Let's go to Don in Alberta, Canada. Hey, Don, welcome to Coast AM. You're on with Jill.
2: Hi, Rich. Hi, Jill. I'm kind of confused. So we're sitting up. There's a little light bobbing around, and then we decide to come down and play a video game. And even when you do get more advanced at it, you know the future and everything, you can't do anything about it anyway. And just, yeah, the train's going to come by. Okay, great. So that's fantastic. So what is the end of the game? What is the entire purpose? Like, there's people looking into the fact that we're in a matrix right now. Like, it's all numbers and digits and everything else. That can be manipulated, but then you're not allowed to do that because it violates. Like, you have the next guest coming up talking about Atlantis. Like, there was lots of people who knew Atlantis was going to go down because they were breaking the harmonics of the Earth. And what happened is the plates went under. Yeah, it was advanced civilization. It was all over the world. And so what happened? Nothing. And so they knew the future, but the spiritual master that they sent to meet with the leader of Atlantis, all they did was put him in jail for his troubles. See? Worked great. So I don't see the purpose of the whole thing. It just doesn't make any sense to me in any way, shape, or form.
1: Okay, so let me see if I understand your question, Don. Let me see if I understand your question. Are you saying there's no point in seeing the future if you can't really change it because what's going to happen is going to happen anyway? Is that what you're asking, or is that what you're saying?
2: Pretty much. You can know not to get on an aircraft or something like that, but it's just... Why does the situation happen in the first place?
1: Well, what makes you think it's predetermined? What makes you think that the future isn't fluid, like a million different possibilities? And if we get on board and change it for the better, that we can make a change. Not to sound, you know, too granola there, but isn't that the point of knowing what could happen so you could make sure it doesn't happen if it's bad?
2: Well, maybe you're just not meant to be there, but I've had one friend who was going to get on an aircraft and seen everybody had an aura on them. It was down to the corner. People are about to step in an elevator. They see that they have no energy field and the elevator malfunctioned. But anyway, it doesn't make any sense. Let's say your neighbor is going to come rob you tomorrow, but you're not allowed to do anything about it. I don't get it. It just doesn't even make any sense to me. It's just, like, I've had dreams of the future, and I've had this and that, and so, but you know what, at the end of the day, it doesn't accomplish anything. It just, I realize we're supposed to return home back to being an energy field, or God, or whatever you want to call it, and get out of all the planes and return back, but what did we come down here in the first place? Well, I know, increase our vibration, but can't we do that over there? I don't know.
1: On the other side, that's a good question, like, why come to Earth? Increase your vibration without coming to Earth. Well, let's give Jill a chance to answer that for you.
3: Yes. Hi, Don. And these are excellent questions that you're asking, by the way. And I agree with you, Rich. It all comes down to what your belief is. Do you believe that everything in our lives is predetermined? Or do you also believe that we do have free will? I was actually chosen to be part of a study from Robert Bigelow, the Bigelow Institute. I was one of the mediums. And we had, I believe it was about a 9 or 10 month study where we had to go into trance twice a week. And ask really deep questions, and none of us could know who the other mediums were. And at the end, they compiled all the answers. And one of the questions is exactly what you're talking about, Don. One of the questions is everything in our lives predetermined, or do we truly have free will? And the mediums all agreed that it is about half and half. We come into this incarnation. I call it a blueprint. I like to call it a blueprint because just like an architect has a blueprint, you can change the plans if you want to make the house bigger or larger. Our soul's the same way. Our contract is just a plan, but we can go in and amend that plan. So I do believe that we have free will, but we also come in to learn lessons to balance karma. You mentioned Atlantis and Lemuria. You're absolutely correct in that as well. I was part of Atlantis and I absolutely know what happened, and you're spot on, Don. But this is what we're hoping, and this is why I have such hope in the star seeds that started incarnating in 2014, so that we as humanity don't choose to go down that same path. And that's why I feel that we're at such a precipice right now. So it's important for us to listen to our intuition, to listen to our dreams. And we have been indoctrinated to believe that we're just one person and we can't make a difference. But the truth is, one person can make a difference. Absolutely. That ripples out.
1: Isn't that interesting? I was thinking about what Don was saying. Don, are you still there? We were talking about how Jill at some point wasn't doing this, which she's doing now. She was a CPA, which it is actually kind of funny that you're so far away from what you were doing. And I think about, I'm just going to be honest, I'm going to think about my own life circa, what, maybe 10 years ago, when I was not really my authentic self. I was doing all the things that I thought somebody in my career should be doing and in my family should be doing, but I wasn't authentic and I wasn't happy. I didn't have any joy. Flash forward to now, where I kind of don't worry about what people think about me very much, even though I wouldn't say I have thick skin. I just have a, well, I can't control, it's none of my business what people think about me. And I have so much joy that I'm on the right path. My kids are doing well. My marriage is doing awesome. My career's going great. All those things are about living in your truth. And I think if I had resigned myself, Don, to, well, what's the point if I know what the future can be, if it's going to happen anyway, I would think that would be kind of a way to, you'd numb yourself. You'd be numb to things. I personally like stimuli. I like it when things are scary. I like it when things are a little uncertain. I choose to live that way because then if you find a way to solve it, if you find a way to get past it, well, I think that's part of the joy of life, is like getting past a hurdle, getting past a challenge, turning things around. And if you can't turn things around because it's predetermined, well, that would be terrible. And I don't believe in my soul that whether we're in a matrix or not, that you can't manipulate things for the better.
3: I agree, Rich.
2: Okay, so if you look at somebody like Michael Jordan, he learned to, everything was in slow motion when he was on the basketball court. You look at some of these pro ball players, same thing, everything's in slow motion for them. So they can see, they're seeing outside of our time and speed dimension. You look at Elvis Presley, he openly taught, well, he didn't openly, his mom told him not to tell people he could do astral projection, and I think it was some moon around Saturn or whatever it was he said he came from, but in the end, he was an entertainer, but what did he really accomplish? And I believe he actually got knocked off. I don't believe that he died of a drug overdose, but it'll come out in somebody's book somewhere.
1: Why do you think he got knocked off?
2: Has to do with, it always comes down to money, control, and power. He was worth more dead than he was alive. And
1: like Michael Jackson, probably too. Then,
2: yeah. Yes. Well, I don't know if Michael Jackson. Well, Michael Jackson already knew that he was going to die early, so it was like. But yeah, it's the people around you making the money.
1: Yeah. Well, if you're in entertainment, you know that very well.
2: Well, it's a pretty mean game. I know people that are in it.
1: Indeed, it is.
2: it's a fun game, but anyway,
1: it beats selling siding though.
2: why do we have so many rules when we come down there? Because you get a vision of the future, and then you get, oh, so you think, oh, I can stop that, right? And they go, oh, no, you can't do that. It's just, well, what did you tell me for in the first place? This is like, anyway, this is like Atlantis going down. It's just like, doesn't make any sense. There was lots of people that knew, and then they say, go tell a person that's working for the nuclear.
1: Well, we may be looking at a version of Atlantis right now. In our own world. Okay, hey, Don, really nice to meet you. Poignant thoughts there. Let's take a quick break, and we are back in just a moment with Jill Jackson, and we will be talking to her right after we come back to a few spots on Coast to Coast AM.
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1: Welcome back to Coast AM. Our guest is Jill Jackson, and I've been writing notes as you've been talking. You say so many things that I want to go back to. One of them was that you said that you were a part of Atlantis.
3: Yes, I'm so excited for your next guest coming on, Rich.
1: Oh, me too.
3: Absolutely. Yes, I've had many memories. I have known it. I've been regressed. Yes, I was part of it.
1: Okay, so I'm going to ask you something. You shook loose a core memory when you were bringing that up. I remember I was in fourth grade. So how old are you when you were in fourth grade? 11, 12, somewhere around there?
3: Yes.
1: I was at the grocery store with my mom, and this lady with bright blue eyes and gray white hair walked up to my mom and I, and she stopped like she was frozen in her tracks, and she pointed at me and she said, "You are from Atlantis. I recognize you." And I think my mom shuffled me away pretty quickly, but I remember that memory. And what I was going to say to you is that it didn't ring true to me then. It doesn't really pass the gut check when I check it. But I hear people say that, I'm like, I wonder how you know where you're from or where you came from. How do you remember that life before this life?
3: Well, people have dreams. People go through past life regressions and remember their various lifetimes. But when you said that to me, Rich, my whole body lit up with chills. And you have no idea how many gifts you have. You're very gifted. And yes, I truly believe that you're going to have some chill moments when your next guest is talking about Atlantis. And what happens is when we become aware of something, then it creates space for more observation to come in. And many times when we hear these things and then we hear it again later, memories start coming back in, or just a knowing, a familiarity with it.
1: I remember somebody else telling me one time that they said, if you have, you know, stomach problems, it's because you used to be like a club owner in the 1920s. And that is how you met your doom. You were killed in your club by some, you know, mob deal gone wrong. And when I heard that, that made sense to me. I don't know why, but I'm like, oh yeah, that totally tracks. But the Atlantis thing, I'm very curious. I've always been curious about Atlantis, and I've always thought it had something to do with the pyramids of Egypt, which I've also been fascinated with and feel some familiarity, ever since I was a little kid. So I'm curious if there's a tie-in to those, if we're going to find out about that tonight.
3: Yes, I believe that there's a tie-in to that for sure.
1: You do? Interesting.
3: Yes.
1: Well, let's go to the wild card line. Mayat in New York. Mayat, you're on with Jill. Welcome to Coast AM.
14: Yes, thank you, Richard. Doing a great job. Phenomenal. Jill, a couple things. First, I want to make sure, because even if you've heard the title of the book, if you don't write it down, it disappears. So let us be clear about the title of your book. And my main question is, because you've been talking about the star seed children, golden ray and the solar ray, and I've also some years ago co-started talking about it and had at least one author on around the indigo children. So I'd like to know, where do they come in? What are the differences? And of course, we've heard through Coase about the black-eyed children, where seem to be the negative, the toxic, and very strange experiences. Mm. And lastly, I'd like you to speak about, because a recent guest was explaining that you could have either soulmate or twin flame match, but it didn't have to be an intimate or romantic relationship. So if you have my questions, I'll listen over the air. Thank you so much.
1: Got smart listeners, don't we?
3: Yes, I love your listeners. And so nice to meet you. All right, so yes, the indigos have been talked about for years. They started incarnating in around the 1950s, and they kept incarnating through about the 90s. And in my book, I wanted to channel new information about the indigos, and I actually channeled about who came before the indigos, and I channeled about the emerald rays and the ruby rays, and that's all in the book as well. But I talk about indigos, and I am an indigo ray, and you are as well, my dear.
1: You talking to Maya in New York or me?
3: Yes. Oh. Yes. Well, both, but definitely Maya in New York. I can hear it in her voice. Definitely a star seed. And I call us the wayshowers or the pioneers, because we paved the way. We're the ones that asked the difficult questions. We are the ones that did not follow society's rules. And yes, I believe Lee Carroll started channeling about the indigo children so many years ago. And I have always known I was an indigo as well. Another trait of the indigos is we are the activists. We are pretty outspoken. And you can look back over the years and look at so many people who have come forth. I give so many examples in the book as well. And I believe, even going back to Rosa Parks and Martin Luther King, I truly believe that they were star seeds as well.
1: Well, isn't that interesting? I was thinking about just awakening too, what we were talking about. You mentioned COVID, how things changed for you. You know, you said, children started showing up in 2014, the star seeds. But then you're talking about a shift too in COVID. And I think there was a shift in all of us where maybe we weren't really paying attention to politics or how things are run. And something about that hit us a little weird too. And I'm not saying, you know, politically speaking, I'm saying that maybe we felt like we weren't really getting all of the information, and maybe before we didn't care. So a lot of us started kind of waking up to, oh, maybe the things that we're being told all the time isn't necessarily the way it is, because that doesn't feel like all of it makes sense. And now, you know, years later, we find out that maybe there was a bit of an agenda one way or another being pushed on us. And so I feel like we've woken up a little bit because of that. Did you notice that during that time too?
3: Absolutely, because when we stay on a hamster wheel and we have so much chaos and loud energy coming at us so many times during the day from so many different places, we don't take the time to really ask those deep questions because we are being bombarded with chaotic energy. And what COVID did was it truly shut the world down. And it gave everybody an opportunity to start going within and asking the deeper questions, which is
1: yeah,
3: how we come
1: right.
3: back to our own truth.
1: It was the great, hey, wait a second. That's what I call it. The hey, wait, hold on a second. That didn't seem right. Well, okay, we're going to come back. Half an hour left with Jill to take your calls. So we'll be right back with Jill Jackson. The book, Maya asked me to say it again. It is Children of the New Earth, How Starseeds Are Shaping Humanity's Future. Your calls next on Coast to Coast AM.

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7: And now the forecast from the AM 800 Weather Center. Cloudy with scattered showers and risk of a thunderstorm overnight, down to 21 or 70 for the low. For your Sunday ahead, clouds with some showers possible in the morning, turning into steady showers throughout the afternoon. Risk of thunderstorms expected as well. High 28, feeling like 36 or 97. Cloudy periods Sunday evening with a 40% chance of showers for the region and a low 20 or 68 Fahrenheit.
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1: Jill M. Jackson is our guest tonight, the psychic medium, publisher, author, teacher, helping people realize their gifts. Her book is called Children of the New Earth, How Starseeds Are Shaping Humanity's Future. And we only have about a half an hour, and I have so many phone calls to get to, Jill, for you. So let's try to roll through those. Let's get some answers while we're here, shall we? Let's go to the wild card line, and let's talk to Jimmy in Raleigh, North Carolina. Hey, Jimmy, welcome to Coast AM. You're on with Jill Jackson.
2: Hi, Rich. Hi, Jill. I think we may not need a new medical breakthrough. There might be already clues that can help us heal ourselves, that the establishment and the monopoly of the industries have tried to suppress us all. Like we know about the placebo effects works, right? The Tai Chi and Qigong does help heal the body. And I also seen someone who had cancer and healed it himself. Then afterwards, he interviewed dozens after dozens of cancer patient who had stage 4 cancer. Oncologists already gave up on them, and they live on years later, some of them 4 or 5 decades later, cancer free. And they share their experience of trying to survive their cancer diagnosis. And so a lot of that is being discouraged or completely ignored by the medical professionals. Even researchers don't even want to touch that because the system is so rigged that they call those things as hearsay or unproved or not approved medications for cancer treatments or ways of dealing with cancer. So some of that, how do we work around that? Because every
1: if
2: time
1: the game's rigged, is what you're saying,
2: that would be called quacks.
1: So Jimmy, you're basically saying if the dice are loaded, and that's the game, is that the dice are loaded, how do you get past a game that is rigged for you to lose? Jill?
3: Yes. And I talk about this so much in the book, and these are excellent points, and I agree with you 100%. If the pharmaceutical industry has anything to actually cure people, they're out of business, correct? So I talk about these children that are coming in who understand natural healing. They understand energy runs through our palms. They understand that there is medicine in food choices. There is natural medicine through herbs. And I agree with you 100%. And the answer is to take back our own sovereignty and quit giving our power away to someone who is wearing a white coat. And I'm not saying that traditional medicine doesn't have a role to play, because I believe that it does in some instances, but we can truly heal ourselves. Absolutely. And I talk about it in the book, and these children understand that as well.
1: Well, that's optimistic. I love that. Let's go to the wild card line, and let's talk to Suzanne in Minneapolis, Minnesota. Suzanne, welcome to Coast AM. You're on with Jill Jackson.
4: Hi, Rich. Hi, Jill. I had a quick question, Jill. I was a businesswoman. I owned my own company. And then all of a sudden, right before 9/11, I'm talking to dead people. And they hooked me up with 9/11 people, and then the 9/11 people give me messages and take me to all these other people. Anyways, I'm finishing up a book, and they gave me so many messages that I don't know which way to go. And I was wondering if you could pick up on what they're, it has to do with peace, but there's so many messages.
3: Okay. My first question is, have you gone through a mediumship training program with someone?
4: Well, yes, I actually did. But I mean, I've been doing this. I've been a medium now, actually a professional medium now for 25 years, since 9/11. I just sold my company and started talking to dead people.
3: Okay.
4: I didn't have a choice. They wouldn't go away.
3: Yes, absolutely. I am such a proponent of, like I said, studying for years and years, because it can get quite confusing over time. So what is your question now, my dear?
4: Well, all these people came to me with all these different messages, about like Wayne Dyer and, John Lennon, but they didn't just come to me. Like Wayne Dyer's daughter came to me first. Like they connected me with their relatives first, or the guy who sold John Lennon's artwork. It was just really bizarre. And I don't know what to do with all of this.
1: So your question is,
4: I don't know how to put this story together.
1: So it sounds like you have like they downloaded a giant hard drive to you, and you've got the messages on this hard drive, but what are you supposed to do with it? Is that your question?
4: Exactly.
3: Well, have you been writing the messages down?
4: Yes. And I know when I was little, they told me that I was born for peace.
3: Beautiful. Beautiful. And do you feel that you identify as a starseed as well?
4: Oh, yeah.
3: Well, I feel like that sharing these messages with others is so important, because when we share the messages that we do receive from the other world, whether it is on a podcast or in a book or with our own communities, it helps raise the energy on the planet. So it feels like, my dear, that is your role on the planet.
4: To finish this book?
3: Yes.
1: Yeah, let's go. I want to read it.
3: Yes.
1: And
3: absolutely.
1: Then I want to have you on as a guest on Coast to Coast AM. So we got a deal, Suzanne.
4: But yeah, I mean, it's been going. The messages have been going for 25 years, and they started with a man called John Fetzer.
1: It sounds like what you need to do is, you got a lot of noise around you. It sounds like you need to find a common thread with those messages and then start dialing in on that, would be what it sounds like for you, Suzanne. Am I missing something there, Jill? Or does that sound right?
3: No, that sounds absolutely right. And yes, I can help with that. So many different mentors can help with that, because yes, when they come in so much like that, it really takes a while to be able to get into a place to separate the messages and then put them on the written form as well. But I do feel that that's part of your purpose, to get that book written.
1: Yeah, and maybe once you start zeroing in, maybe the superfluous noise that doesn't mean as much will quiet down, and you can kind of zero in on your thing. Thanks, Suzanne. Nice to meet you. Look forward to reading your book. Let's take a quick break. One final round of calls with Jill Jackson when we come back on Coast to Coast AM.
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1: Welcome back to Coast AM. I'm your host, Rich Barra. Jill M. Jackson is our guest. Her book, Children of the New Earth, How Starseeds Are Shaping Humanity's Future. And I need to apologize, Jill, because I haven't mentioned that it's linked up at Coast to Coast AM, along with all of your other books and the websites and all that. And Jill is super lovely and helping people find their higher self, which is what Joe on the wildcard line in Monterey, California is asking about. Joe, welcome to Coast AM, my friend. How are you?
12: Thank you for taking my call. I was wondering if your guest can talk briefly about the difference between channeling your higher self and your highest self, your superconscious mind, and what's the benefits of those. Thank you, Rich. It's a really good show, Rich.
1: Oh, thanks, Joe. Joe, I know, does some, we've had him on before. I know Joe does some mediumship as well.
3: Awesome. Hi, Joe. So nice to connect with you. Yes. Connecting with our higher self is connecting to our soul's blueprint. And when we learn to raise our vibrational frequency even more and we connect with the quantum, the super conscious, we are able to tap into wisdom that is not just connected to our own soul. So in other words, when we connect with our higher self, we're connecting to our individual soul. And when we connect with the super conscious, we are connected to the collective consciousness, which many of us were referring to as quantum.
1: Very good. Kristen, east of the Rockies in Missouri. Kristen, welcome to Coast AM. You're on with Jill Jackson.
13: Hi, thanks for taking my call. Wanted to know, basically, you had mentioned how from a young age you were able to see spirits. I believe you were saying that, Miss Jill.
3: Yes. Yes.
13: And I think I've had the same thing. It really triggered me when the lady was talking about the 9/11 stuff. I get messages, and I have since childhood, years in advance. Like, it was July of 1999 when I lived in Florida, and I was walking to do some laundry at our outside duplexes, and I was walking, and I get hit like almost like I'm going to fall down. And I dropped my laundry, and I could smell gasoline. In my head, I saw a picture of a big, giant apple, and I heard Manhattan, and I felt on fire. And I always told my daddy about my messages that I would get, and he was like, Tris, you can't, you know, call the FBI and tell them something's going to happen. You don't know when it's going to happen. And I didn't, but it happened the day before my birthday. And I remember telling about it, and we watched it together, and he's like, oh, my God, I can't believe this. And the same with COVID. It was November of 2019 when I was finishing a therapy session, and I was collecting my things, and all of a sudden I about fell off the couch, and my therapist at the time, pardon me, was like, what's the matter? And I said, something bad.

0: he started laughing because we did over the phone, you know, therapy. We couldn't see each other in person. And I got a message that, and I wanted to see what you thought about this, that we are not just born under one sign, but we're the sign before it and the sign after it.
1: You're talking about zodiac sign?
0: Yes.
1: Okay.
0: What does Jill think about that?
2: So that's an interesting concept. I am definitely not an astrologer, but one concept that I channeled when I was channeling about the rays that the starseeds choose to arrive on, they can come in from many different planets and they can come in from many different dimensions. So I feel like that you are onto something for sure. And I feel like that part of that message that you're getting is to help us understand not to box ourselves in. And I talk about that in the book just because I give dates that nothing is absolute. Nothing in our reality is absolute. And then the final question that I would have for you, my dear, is have you truly tuned in and to know what your purpose is? Because when you receive these prophetic messages, that is truly a gift. I know sometimes it doesn't feel like it to have these types of visions, but have you been able to tune in to what your purpose is?
0: Well, I'm supposed to help people find their deceased loved ones. I had a friend in Australia who did when Skype was big, we didn't do it visually, we did it audibly. I lived in Florida, and he was in Melbourne, Australia, and he just wanted to do a test with me, and he asked me to meditate down to get answers from Source, and it only took me 2 minutes at that time, and basically I told him everything that was happening and what his place looked like in Melbourne, and he said, "Do you know what you just did?" And I said, "I have no idea." And he goes, "You just... you know, now it's going to escape me."
2: Astral traveled.
0: No, not astral traveled. It's remote a different terminology.
1: But, remote viewing?
0: But basically, I'm able to be standing in my house and be able to send my spirit to go and see other things. You know, during the daytime, I don't have to be sleeping. I just... remote viewing, that's what it was.
1: And there you go.
0: You
1: save so much on plane tickets when you can do that, Kristen. I love that.
0: Yeah.
1: Thank you for listening. I appreciate you. Let's go to the wild card line, and let's bring in LaDonna in South Bend, Indiana. LaDonna, you are on with Jill Jackson. Welcome to Coast AM. Moving quickly here.
3: Thank you. Thank you for having me. Thank you, Ms. Jackson, for being a guest on this, because I have experienced things that I can't really talk about, really, because I feel like they'll put me in a pedestal. But I have had visions, and it's never at night. I'm not asleep. I'm awake. I'm conscious. I have seen a demon sitting on my ex's shoulder, and I basically, and he was talking to me. We were in a room. And I couldn't believe what I was seeing because I was in shock. And when I kind of was like, no, this isn't right. You know, in my head, I'm thinking, no, this isn't what I'm seeing. The demon turned and looked at me. And when he stuck his tongue out, it hit the floor. And that was one of the last visions I've had. I don't know what this is, because I've seen buffaloes that have immersed into my spirit. Like I said, I'm not asleep. It's not at night, and I don't know what to do with it, but it frightens me because it's like I have a third eye that, you know, lets me see things that sometimes they're horrifying, and I don't know what to do with that.
2: And I understand that it can feel like fear sometimes. Definitely sign up for my newsletter. Get into the classes, because this is a beautiful gift. My dear, you're able to tap into other dimensions, and
1: that's cool.
2: It's important not to fear it.
1: Love that. Our guest tonight.

Jill Jackson, her book, her website, her classes, in fact, the newsletter, all linked up at Coast to Coast AM. What a pleasure it was to have you on, my Atlantis friend. And speaking of which, I hope you stick around and listen to what's coming up next. Our guest, Frank Joseph Hoff, has spent the last 27 years going down the rabbit hole of where Atlantis is, and he's got the receipts. He knows where it is. We're talking Atlantis when we come back on Coast to Coast AM.

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5: From the National Newsroom of the Canadian Press, I'm Hannah Stoles. Iowa's Republican senator says U.S. President Donald Trump's tariff threat should push Canada to make changes, but he doesn't want to undermine CUSMA. Chuck Grassley says the two countries can have tough negotiations while maintaining a strong trading relationship. Trump has threatened 50% tariffs on a range of Canadian goods starting August 19th, citing issues including dairy and provincial bans on U.S. liquor. Canada-U.S. Trade Minister Dominic LeBlanc and Chief Negotiator Janice Charette are staying in Washington throughout the weekend for more talks. At the age of 52, Steve Larrabee is facing the daunting task of rebuilding his home and business from scratch after losing everything when the ferocious wildfires roared into the outskirts of Clinton last month. More wildfire evacuees in BC were allowed to return home Saturday as emergency officials downgraded evacuation orders to alerts around the community of Clinton. But for many, like Larrabee, there aren't even homes to return to.
6: I will make it. I will survive. I will get through this. And I will rebuild either by myself with my own two hands or with help of others. But if nobody helps me, then that's just fine. I'll be okay.
5: Looking ahead, Larrabee still clung to hope despite everything he's been through. The Port of Montreal expansion has officially set sail along the banks of the St. Lawrence River, with construction now underway for a new wharf. The new site is the first so-called nation-building project fast-tracked for approval by the federal government to get off the ground. Here's Canadian Press reporter Lisa Laporte.
7: Workers have started to build a stonework jetty in the river after prep work on the site on Contrecoeur, just downriver from Montreal. The Montreal Port Authority says the structure will serve as a platform to move machinery and build the wharf before being converted into the surface of a shipping container yard.
5: The organization says some 250,000 tons of stone have been delivered so far, with thousands more expected in the coming months. 5 years after the Taliban seized control, advocates are urging Canada and other countries to keep pressure on the regime over its treatment of women and girls. Afghan women and girls are barred from education beyond grade 6 and face sweeping restrictions on employment, public spaces, and medical training. The UN says those restrictions are hurting Afghanistan's economic recovery, while UN Women calls the situation the world's most severe crackdown on women's rights. Police have arrested a 19-year-old man in connection with a shooting at Virginia State University that wounded 5 people, including one critically. Cameron Harris was found hiding in a dormitory closet Saturday and faces 8 felony warrants, including malicious wounding and a firearms charge. Authorities haven't released a possible motive, while classes are scheduled to resume on Monday. Hundreds of fans lined the streets of a Welsh village Saturday as the coffin of singer Bonnie Tyler was brought home. The Grammy-nominated star, best known for the 1983 hit Total Eclipse of the Heart, died last month in Portugal at age 75. This is the Canadian Press. In sports, the Toronto Blue Jays have won 5 of their last 6 games and 8 of their last 11. As a result, the Jays are now just half a game behind the Texas Rangers for the final American League wildcard berth. The Jays beat the visiting New York Yankees 4-1 on Saturday. It was a good night for the CFL home teams. The Edmonton Elks improved to 7-3 and took the top spot in the West Division with a 42-12 victory over the visiting Toronto Argonauts. In Hamilton, the Tiger Cats improved to a 4-6 with a 26-19 win over the defending Grey Cup champion Saskatchewan Roughriders. Yu Eating of China defeated a strong field, including world record holder Summer McIntosh of Toronto, to win the 200-meter individual medley at the Pan Pacific Championship on Saturday in California. She set a championship record in the outdoor pool in Irving. McIntosh took silver. And British racing driver Lewis Foster has won the pole position at the Ontario Honda Dealers Indy at Markham. From the Canadian Press, I'm Hannah Stolz.
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12: And now the forecast from the AM 800 Weather Center. Low of 21 or 70 overnight under a cloudy sky with scattered showers and risk of a thunderstorm. Looking ahead to your Sunday, some showers possible in the morning under a cloudy sky, turning into steady showers throughout the afternoon with risk of thunderstorms throughout the day. High 28, feeling like 36 or 97. For Sunday evening, cloudy periods with a 40% chance of showers and a low 20 or 68.
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1: All the way live tonight for the full 4 hours that I have on the news stations kind of in the background here. And I'm watching this hurricane hit the Big Island as a Category 1 Hurricane Lala in Hawaii. So if you're listening in Hawaii, I hope you're seeking shelter. And if you're listening with us, definitely our prayers are with you. And I am really excited about our next guest because I had to hunt him down. I've been begging for months to get this guy on. From a very young age, Frank Joseph Hoff became deeply interested in the science, ancient mysteries, lost civilizations, and the unknown. In 1996, Mr. Hoff met Richard Hoagland, who's been a guest on this show many times at a Mars conference in Seattle, and began doing pro bono research for him in his off hours. It was while researching for Mr. Hoagland that he came across the unusual work of a Brazilian professor in his Atlantis website, which is atlant.org. We will link it all up. Atlantis, the lost continent finally found. So Frank Joseph Hoff is our guest right now, and he claims that he knows exactly where Atlantis is, and everybody else been looking in the wrong place. Hey, welcome to the show, Frank. Really nice to meet you. Big fan.
2: Yes, good evening and morning to you, Rich, and all your listeners around the world, for that matter.
1: Yeah, thank you for staying up late. I know this is, I don't know what time it is for you, but it's late over here. And I love that you've been fascinated by lost civilizations and ancient mysteries since you were a kid. What was the first thing that caught your attention to be like, I feel something for that place?
2: Well, I came across the work of Professor Santos. I found it was very unusual work and what I've ever seen on about Atlantis before, because you've seen things on, you know, TVs and movies and things like about Atlantis and different types of people have come out about it. But a lot of researchers do not have the necessary background disciplines to do the work properly. Where Professor Santos actually, he originally went out to disprove the whole notion of Atlantis and it turned around 180 degrees after about 10 years. You mentioned that he's a Brazilian professor. His name is Professor Aricio, and his middle name is Nunes dos Santos. He's a PhD. He's a nuclear physicist, a nuclear engineer, a physical chemist, a geologist, spoke 14 languages. This is the type of background you need in order to decipher the riddle of Atlantis.
1: Well, I'm wondering about, as far as Atlantis goes, beyond Plato, who else wrote about Atlantis?
2: Quite a few of the contemporaries, too. Strabo is another one. It's also mentioned by Pliny the Elder. I had a list of all the different ones.
1: I'm learning something too. I guess the only knowledge I knew about in writing was from Plato, where he talked about how it was a civilization and it disappeared overnight in a sad night of a storm. And that's not a lot to go on as far as doing your research, is it?
2: Yeah, Dorodicus, I'm trying to say it right. Dorodicus Seculus is another one. There's a lot of different people that have done this work that have been contemporaries of Plato, and they've done the work, because they've been either philosophers of some sort or some type of contemporaries of him. And he's not the only one that came up with this, but he was the one we most known of from his two different works. He, to me, has created his dialogues.
1: Well, when you're first sort of getting interested in this, are you tying it to any other lost civilization, or are you just fascinated that it's been in our consciousness for, a few thousand years that Atlantis existed? And I guess maybe let's start here. Do you believe that it is more than a myth? Do you think it was an actual place?
2: No, it's an actual place. And some of those civilizations connected to it is like the Aztec civilization, the Incas, the Mayas, and so on. So, yeah, there's a lot to the whole notion of Atlantis about the whole mystery of Atlantis, for that matter. The main thing is that we've all been looking in the wrong spot or places or wrong haystack all this time. And if you're looking for the wrong haystack or haystocks, you'll never find a needle in that haystack or never find Atlantis there. It's So you have to look in the right place.
1: Well, let's do this. I want to hear about what it was like first, and then let's find out where it was. So let's take a quick break. We'll come right back, and then tell me what it was like. Was it tropical? Was it like Antarctica? Let's get into that, and then we'll talk about where it is when we come back. We're talking about Atlantis, Lumeria, the lost civilization found when we come back on Coast to Coast AM.
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1: Welcome back to Coast to AM. I'm your host, Rich Barra. Our guest, Frank Joseph Hoff. We are talking about Atlantis, and I want to kind of get a view of what Atlantis was like, and then I want to ask you a little bit about your relationship with Professor Santos, because you really did a lot to bring his work into the English language, and he was doing different types of research than anybody on Atlantis. But can you give me a view? Take me back into time to when Atlantis was up and thriving. What kind of civilization was it?
2: Well, it was a very evolved civilization, very prosperous one. When the ending date came about 11,600 years ago, but before that, you know, like 20,000 years ago.
1: Oh, so pre-flood then, pre what we would call the Noah's Ark flood. It was thriving then.
2: Yeah, before then, that's for sure. But also there's a couple of things about this whole thing is that there's another civilization by Lemuria.
1: Lemuria, and, yes.
2: And so Lemuria and then Lemuria Atlantis. And Lemuria is a motherland civilization. And in Lemuria, the word Mu stands for motherland or goddess, mother goddess. And that's your birthplace of civilization, where civilization began. Not other places, maybe humans might have evolved and also developed in Africa, but they also went back and forth and migrated depending on polar type conditions, whether it's too cold or too hot or whatever it might be. So, but the actual civilization began in Atlantis, Indonesia, and that's because it had the right, they developed agriculture there because it had the right precipitation, the right volcanically active soil. and they could grow as many as 2 to 3 crops per year. They also had, you know, a lot of the types of necessary things, they, as well as animal domestication, they invented as well. And agriculture is probably the biggest invention of all time because it allowed the civilization not to be hunter-gatherers, but to be able to be fixated to the land and develop the philosophy and the sciences and the religions and all the different things that they developed in Atlantis. And I can tell you some of those, too, as well.
1: Well, sure. I think about when I think about the advancedness of the civilization, what it seems like is they might have been further along than we are now, and it got wiped out and everything got lost.
2: Well, here's the things that directly or indirectly came out of Atlantis: sciences, the technology, irrigation, agriculture, as mentioned, metallurgy, animal domestication, as mentioned, cattle herding, stone dressing, astronomy, music, religion, philosophy, dance, alphabet, weaving of fibers such as silk and cotton, gunpowder, vapor, magnetic compass, gemstone, cutting, language, culture, theater, sports, navigation, naval commerce, stone masonry, sculpture, medicinal drugs, and they also invented, not the Chinese, but gunpowder.
1: Oh, wow. Well, Frank, I want to start with Professor Santos and give him his due here. Because you didn't just read his work, you actually got to know him. Who was he? Explain that relationship.
2: Well, he is a professional scientist, you know, of the highest quality, as I mentioned, like previously. And he went by the scientific method, and also in epistemology, which is the philosophical science concerned with framing of theories and their scientific analysis. And his work is research work is solidly based on scientific results in both exact and human sciences. The problem with Atlantis, though, requires both supports, that of occult tradition, that of official science, to decode it. Atlantis is really our soul, our spirit, the soul of the world. So it's very important. And this is not just about the discovery of the lost city and continent Atlantis and Lemuria, but actually this is about humanity, where we all came from, and how we're all developing, and how to live, for that matter.
1: Were the people of Atlantis like us, or was it a different sort of humanoid?
2: Well, from my understanding, they may have been involved in genetic engineering, too.
1: They might have been that far along where they were genetically engineering?
2: Yeah. So.
1: Okay, listen, I'm new to this world, so let me tie in stuff. Like, so is that part of the reason for the flood? Are you maybe making a link to, if you were doing that, that might have made God think this is an abomination, and there comes the flood? Is that a tie you've thought about?
2: Well, there's a couple of things with that whole thing about the flood. First of all, over in Indonesia area, which is this area of Southeast Asia, it's the most volcanically active area in the entire world. And just the other day, over in the Flores Islands, just north of the Flores Islands, we had a volcano or seismic activity that went off on a volcano, but seismic activity, earthquake, 7.7.
1: Ooh.
2: This is not unusual, really, for the area. They have them all the time. This is a ring of fire that built a, you know, it's a hot spot, you know, for seismic activity. But two things happened. And Lemuria, Atlantis, the Toba volcano went off and up in upper Sumatra, which is now called the upper island of Sumatra, and about 75,000 years ago. And so that destroyed a lot of it, the older civilization. But they rebuilt over a period of 60,000 years. Could you imagine how much advance could get over 1,000 years, let alone 60,000, to the advanced civilization Atlantis proper? And then at that time, basically, the Krakatoa volcano went off, Krakatoa. And that volcano went off 11,600 years ago, and that pretty much wiped out a lot of it, of the area of Atlantis proper. And they had to move into other areas such as India and in this Delta Valley area until 3102 BC. They had a flood area, and they had to move out of there, too. But it also moved into other areas like Ecuador and Peru and so on. Matter of fact, I just got back from Peru.
1: Well, that's a pretty far way away, isn't it? Going from, you know, Indonesia to to Peru. That's a long trip.
2: Well, they knew that they did the equatorial currents. They were able to navigate that because they were really good seafaring, civilization. So they took the equatorial currents into that area of Peru and Ecuador. That's where you have more civilizations that are lost or need to be uncovered than almost any place in the world as well, because they had to move into that area. They had to move out of that diaspora and get out of the area because the volcano was going off, and it wasn't that Atlantis sunk, it's that sea levels rose. And they rose from an initial tsunami that came in by way, which is not a tidal wave, but a harbor wave, as we saw back in December 26th of 2000, I think it was in 4. Or was it 5? Day 4, I guess it was. And so these recede after a while, and they, instead of going up, though, just like about 25 meters, they went up about 2,500 meters, you know. So it's like over a mile high and took out the continent of Atlantis, which, by the way, is named, the capital city of Atlantis is named the same. Atlantis are also Poseidonis. Poseidonis is from Poseidon, the founder
1: of
2: Atlantis. Yeah.
1: Why does it feel like a lot of Atlantis stuff has a Greek offsprings, offshoots? But more so than, you were saying Inca, you were saying Maya, but it feels like there's some Greek influence, like great Greek influence too.
2: Well, there is that, no question, because Plato, of course, was a Greek, you know, and also he learned of the whole thing about Atlantis through Solon, the great lawmaker or giver of Athens in Greece. But we trace that back too further, that he got the story from a high Egyptian priest called Sanchez, who told Solon about Atlantis. And we also found out that the Egyptian priest heard about it from the Hindus, and the Hindus told it from Atlanteans themselves. So really trace it back that far. Most people just trace it back to Solon or something like that, or to maybe Plato. But we got
1: Did any Atlanteans survive that catastrophe?
2: Yeah, they did. They went out of that area because whatever way they could get out, either towards India in the Delta, in its Delta River Valley area, or else they went out to Ecuador, Peru, that way, wherever they could muster the way to get out of that area as fast as possible. You see, it's not the Krakatoa volcano going off, but there was a War of Atlantis was going on too. Do you know about that?
1: I don't. Tell me about the War of Atlantis.
2: Well, this one gets a little tricky, but there's between the Dravidas and the Ariel Semites. They had this war going on, and so. And before I get to that, we also found out the language that the Atlanteans spoke, and that language is Dravida, Proto-Dravida. It's Dravidian. So you probably haven't heard that before unless you listen to one of my shows.
1: No, but that's amazing. I'm interested.
2: Well, and then not only that, but the nuclear part came down too, because somebody got this bright idea, which wasn't such a bright idea, that they should drop a nuclear bomb down the Krakatoa volcano and get one up on the other side. But the only thing is, it went off more than they thought it was in a chain reaction. And Professor Sanchez well knew about this because he's a nuclear physicist and a nuclear engineer. And he also gives a nuclear signature. So it's not like Professor Sanchez and myself go out and fake this thing and put the nuclear signatures in Arapa and Mohenjo-Daro or over in someplace in Iraq or some other places where there's...
1: Are you talking about back in the day they dropped a nuclear...
2: They did.
1: How did they have nuclear technology that long ago?
2: They developed it. It wasn't... The first bombs, and, you know, even the first bombs that went off were not in Hiroshima or Nagasaki. You know, Oppenheimer mentioned it to some classmates or students, you know. It was not the first time it went off. The first time it went off was in Atlantis, Indonesia, in this time of Atlantis. you know, and also in areas of Iraq, there's the sand has got melted in such a way that the only way it could have been melted that way was according to Professor Santos, had to be from a nuclear bomb, at least a nuclear signature.
1: Well, I've definitely read that about Sodom and Gomorrah, that when they're talking about people turning into pillars of salt, that has traces of nuclear or some type of atomic blast as well.
2: Yeah, the nuclear signatures, they have half-life daughter products, and something you can't just go out and fake today because it goes back to the time of the actual explosion. So that gives it this nuclear signature for that particular dating. And it's not like we can go out there today and, you know, drop a nuclear bomb or explode one. It'd have a different signature on it, a different dating. So it has to go back to that. And it's not the same one as Hiroshima or Nagasaki either.
1: Amazing. Okay. Well, you've got my attention. Frank Joseph Hoff is our guest. The book, Atlantis, The Lost Continent, Finally Found. We're not going to waste time when we get back. Let's find out where it is. We're right back on Coast to Coast AM.

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7: And now the forecast from the AM 800 Weather Center. Cloudy with scattered showers and risk of a thunderstorm overnight, down to 21 or 70 for the low. For your Sunday ahead, clouds with some showers possible in the morning, turning into steady showers throughout the afternoon. Risk of thunderstorms expected as well. High 28, feeling like 36 or 97. Cloudy periods Sunday evening with a 40% chance of showers for the region and a low 20 or 68 Fahrenheit.
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1: Frank Joseph Hoff is my guest tonight. The book Atlantis, The Lost Continent, finally found. Linked up at Coast to Coast AM. I know Frank's been on the show a long time, but he's here. Every time he says something, you're going to go, what? So what you're saying, I'm going to rapid fire a couple here as we kind of get into this. What you're saying is Lumeria is a continent that actually existed. Atlantis, was that an island or a continent?
2: A continent as well. A continent with a capital city of by the name of Atlantis as well, and also they called it Poseidon because the founder of Atlantis is Poseidon.
1: So I've heard so many things over the years. Like, I've heard that it's in the Caribbean. I've heard that it's, you know, off the Isle of Crete near Greece. I've heard that it's Antarctica. And I think what we've discovered here is the work that you've done with Dr. Santos has it somewhere totally different. Can we talk about that?
2: Yeah, I'd like to, indeed. And by the way, the name of that person I was trying to pronounce before, I was having a little trouble, is Diodorus Siculus.
1: Okay. The philosopher.
2: Pliny the Elder is another one. There's Homer. You know, yep. The movie Odyssey is out now.
1: Yep.
2: There's references to Atlantis on that. So some of it is encoded. It needs to be decoded, which is another thing altogether we have to get into. But, okay, here's the deal with Atlantis. First of all, Atlantis cannot be located anywhere above 30 degrees north latitude or anywhere below 30 degrees south latitude in the middle of the Pleistocene Ice Age, the most recent ice age, because it's even colder than it was today. And they've taken core samples in areas like Antarctica and so on in Greenland, and then some of that core samples goes back over a million years or so. You can't support a population on an ice cube of over 20, 25 million people. It's hard to support even 1,000 people today, let alone the temperatures even colder back then. So that's first thing. Second thing, he found out that the word of Atlantis is highly encoded in three different languages. Let me pull this down here a second. Those three languages are ancient Greek, Sanskrit, and Dravida. And I won't go into the complicated one, decipherment, unless you really want it, because it's kind of complicated.
1: No, that's okay. You can keep me a little more surfacey. I'm all right with that.
2: All right, I'll go slow, because this is going to have people I know getting late at night.
1: Yes, I totally understand. We're all learning together. Go for it.
2: Okay, the name Atlantis comes from the name Atlas. And the middle letter derives from the Greek radix, TLA, which means to bear. But with a negative A in front of it, it means atla, which means not or unable to bear the weight of the skies. As Atlas is often portrayed with weak serpentine legs holding up on his upper back a globe of the world. The Greek name is derived from similar Greek Sanskrit one of atala, which is a Hindu hell. The site of the Hindu second paradise. The part of Atala in Sanskrit is Tala, means pillar or pillar of heaven, and it can also mean earthland. So with a negative A, the word Atala means no land. In Dravida, the language of the Atlanteans, this word is formed from Ata Ala. The first root Ata means foot soles, footsteps, antipodes, or antipodal. By the way, antipodal means the opposite side of the earth. The second root, Allah, means sunken land, lagoon, marshland, island. Furthermore, appending the suffix of T-I-S, the word Atlantis, it also is spelled T-I-V or pronounced T-I-W. The V's are pronounced as W's in Dravida, such as in Java. The word in Java, the island of Java, you know, is pronounced Jawa. Actually, Indonesians will pronounce it Jawa, not Java like we do. It means mountain island. So in short, Atlantis is located in the sunken mountain island marshland on the opposite side of the world, as from, let's say, from Europe in the east, which is from Europe, and it's in the farthest west across both the Atlantic Ocean and across the Pacific Ocean, where it meets the Indian Ocean, which is called the Indian Ocean today, which is now called Indonesia and the surrounding area of Southeast Asia. And I should point out, too, that the Indian Ocean, it used to be called the Eurasian Sea at one time. before the Indian Ocean. But at a while back, look back, you know, 20,000 years or so, it used to be called the Ocean of the Atlanteans. But the oceans of the world, the Pacific Ocean, the Indian Ocean, the Atlantic Ocean, are coterminous. But the names got changed, especially the Indian Ocean, but also the Atlantic Ocean. Had they named the Atlantic Ocean the English Ocean or the British Ocean or something like that, it'd be less confusing, and left the Indian Ocean as the Atlantic Ocean.
1: Oh, that's
2: ocean,
1: true.
2: The Atlantic.
1: Yeah.
2: So this made a confusion to everybody because of that reason. But again, in short, Atlantis is located in the sunken mountain, island, marshland on the opposite side of the world from that word antipodal, which means on the opposite side. And it's outside the pillars of Hercules as described by Plato. But he didn't say exactly how far out. It's not to the right or left or the upper, north or the south, but out. And and actually those pillars of Hercules between Morocco and Spain, Gibraltar Strait, they're kind of a decoy is what they are. The actual original ones were between Bali and Lombok and down the Wallace Line. And the two volcanoes there, Mount Agung on Bali and Mount Rinjani on Lombok. And that's where they brought in the great ships and everything to port into the capital city. That was the original pillar of Hercules was located there until things got changed around to other places like in the Sunda Strait and so on, in the Moluccas.
1: Well, that,
2: you haven't heard that before, have you?
1: No, I haven't. But you make a really good case, and you said you're using the scientific method and just kind of eliminating places that were too cold to establish, you know, any sort of human race like that. That takes out a lot of the places that we think that they are. And I think that I don't even realize that you hear the Atlantic Ocean and you think Atlantis, and that kind of gave you the, you know, the warm seas of the Caribbean, which you've heard. But hearing what you're talking about, I've not heard before, that Atlantis was in Indonesia.
2: Well, that's where it is. And everybody's been looking in the wrong place. By the way, we found out that the Garden of Eden is the Garden of Lemuria Atlantis. The Garden of Eden was noted to be located in the east.
1: Oh, wow.
2: Check that out yourself.
1: So how do you tie in Bible things with Lemuria and Atlantis? How much of it is connected?
2: To what?
1: How much is the Bible, the things that we read in the Bible, how much are they connected to Lemuria, like the Garden of Eden?
2: A lot of things, like the great flood and things, or that has to do with the flood. You have the great flood in the sense that the harbor wave, the tsunami came in. But tsunamis, what they do is they go in, and then they recede and go out, and then they go out to begin with, then they go in, and then they recede back out, and that doesn't take that long. But what took longer is because the Krakatoa volcano went off, and it also did other things, too. It put a bunch of fly ash up in the atmosphere, you know, the fly ash from the volcano. Like we even had here in Washington State, the Mount St. Helens, this gray pumice or maybe black soot. And what we found out, and this is not just us, but actually that ended up amplifying the sunlight instead of reflecting it. It ends up absorbing the sunlight and melting the glaciers or the ice, you know, that was all around the world that we had, you know, in North America and in Europe and so on. And so that ice had to go someplace. This is called the albedo effect. And it means instead of, reflecting the sun back into outer space, it absorbed the sun and the heat. And so it melted all these glaciers and ice. It was a mile higher, maybe a couple miles thick ice on the continents of North America and Europe and so on. And so it ended up having to go someplace when it goes back into the sea. But when you take all that weight off of the continents, it also puts a big stress into the floor of the sea. And so you have a shift of that going on. So it caused more seismic activity, more underwater volcanic activity. And so that had a equalize out over a period of time. Now, in our book, we have a little thing called book link numbers. They go from 001 to 187. And there's actually more than like three or four book links per one. So there's over 400 links to say, I can't believe this information. Well, 012 goes up to the NASA NOAA space NASA website, so that this albedo effect does take place. You can check it out yourself.
1: Right on. That's a good tease for when we come back. Let's take a quick break, and we will come right back. We are talking to Frank Joseph Hoff about the lost civilization of Atlantis when we come back on Coast to Coast AM.
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1: Welcome back to Coast AM. I'm your host, Rich Barra. Our guest, Frank Joseph Hoff, the book Atlantis, The Lost Continent Finally Found. Frank, how big was Atlantis at its peak?
2: Oh, okay. That's a good one. I usually show that in a PowerPoint presentation, but I can basically tell you the size of the entire continental United States with Alaska and Hawaii combined.
1: Oh, wow.
2: And, in the front of our book, make sure I tell you this right, the part that is below the ocean still today, and it's down there for sure, is in yellow. And every part that's above is in brown in our book, in the cover of the book. Now, that area of Indonesia and Southeast Asia consists of Indonesia alone of 17,504 plus islands. Not 1,700, but 17,504. And that's not counting Malaysia, and that's not counting the Philippines, which, by the way, also the Philippines are connected to through the island of Borneo. But the word Krakatoa, which is Krakatau, or in Dravida, which is Krakaka, and Sanskrit Krakata, means to saw in half. It used to be that Sumatra was the upper Java, and the lower part was the lower part, lower Java. They all called one island one time called Java, and at least in Sanskrit, and also in Dravida. But it all used to be connected until the Krakatoa volcano went off and basically saw the two islands. It was now two islands and a half, two big islands.
1: How many people do you believe live there at its height?
2: Well, we kind of know from the Critias and Timaeus dialogues, mainly the Critias in this case, that there is like more than 20 million people, probably 25 million, and maybe the other, maybe up to, maybe not more than that, another 5 million live in other places, because they're a big trading, empire. That's where they brought the big ships into port, because they had the deep enough areas, and when they went down the Wallace line and between Lombok and Bali. Also, the two majestic volcanoes there, too, Mount Agung and Mount Mahjong. Imagine if those were going off when you came in or something. It would just be the most spectacular display.
1: Yeah.
2: Or just the symbolic.
1: What kind of government would have been Atlantean government?
2: Well, they had the sons, actually, were the kings of the different empires of Atlantis, and that's a whole other discussion on that. But I'll be able to track that someday.

0: Are they talking about people, or are they talking about something other than people ruling Atlantis?
1: I'm talking about the person.
0: A person, okay. Not a god, but considered a god.
1: I guess maybe some people might consider him a god. I don't know if it's myself or not, maybe you, but that's what it considered back in maybe that day, you know, because these people had a lot of power and influence and everything, so they might have thought it was a god, whether they were or weren't, you know.
0: The cartoons I watched, Atlantis was peaceful, but were they a military power?
1: Yeah, they had something like, and that's how we figure out how many people they have, their precious is a calculation, about a million-man army, something like that.
0: And were they friendly with Lumeria, or did Lumeria exist in a different time?
1: No, well, it's a little bit different time. It blew up in the Cobalt Canyon, and they had to rebuild the Atlantis proper, advanced civilization, but then they had the War of Atlantis between the Dravidas and the Aryo Semites. So, you know, I guess.
0: And where is that now? Are we talking intergalactic here? Where was that? If Atlantis is in the South Sea, where's the nations that they're warring with? What is that now?
1: Well, they were warring between themselves because they had the population of the Aryo Semites and the Dravidas. The Dravidas were more of the darker skin, and there are Semites with a lighter skin, and they had this war going on between the different, you know, I guess it's ethnic groups or whatever. And one side decided to get one up on the other, and they just dropped one of these nuclear bombs down the Krakatoa volcano, but it went off a lot more expected, and it destroyed almost 70% of the mammals on Earth at the time, and almost extinguished all of life. So it's not a really wise thing to do, but they just thought they could get away with it and win their battle and destroying themselves too at the same time. I got something else to mention to you too.
0: Please.
1: Yeah, it's in ancient Greek. There's a thing called Hekpata, and that means that it's the second homeland of the great god of Egypt. And so the second homeland is not Egypt as it is today, but that is the second homeland, but where's the first homeland? Because their second homeland is in Egypt, but where's the first? And that's Atlantis, Indonesia. Atlantis. They came from Atlantis. That's where you got, you know, the Egyptian empire and Egyptian culture and all these places, you know, came up from the Atlantis when they dispersed from that area. I was just recently down in Machu Picchu, you know, and they have all this, ancient ruins down there. But they do. They have all the hydraulics and engineering and stuff for water flow and
0: electricity.
1: Irrigation. Well, they have terracing. You know, there's terracing going on for the crops to control the flow and the erosion and things like that. All this is Atlantean technology. You know, all this retaining walls and that sort of thing. You know, that's their from them. That's what we developed that from. So they control the water flow and the irrigation into their houses and irrigating their crops. Anchor Tom, Anchor Watt, places around the world have that kind of technology, but it comes from the Atlanteans, you know. In Egypt, too, a lot of that, you know, things come from Atlantis, because that wasn't the original civilization wasn't there. Or if it was there, it was influenced highly by the Atlanteans. Like
0: something
1: Aztecs and the Mayans and so on.
0: Something that big, would you see evidence that they had things like medicine?
1: Yeah, they did. They developed the medicines and things. They had a whole drug trade going on, too. That's one of the books, actually.
0: They must have known if they were sailing that far. They must have had a good handle on astronomy as well.
1: Yeah, they did. As I mentioned before, they were into navigation and equatorial currents where they flowed and everything else. They knew exactly what they needed to do, but not everybody survived, you know. The people that did that. Hey, I think you're going to ask a question, too. I heard from the previous person you had on that, you know, about the pyramids.
0: Oh, yeah, let's hold on to that. We're up against a break, and I want to do a few things. First of all, I want to open up to listeners, so if you have questions about Atlantis, let's get on the phone. Let's load them up, and then when we come back, I want to ask about the Great Pyramid and its connection to Atlantis. We'll tie it into the previous part of the show. When we come back on Coast to Coast AM.

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14: From the National Newsroom of the Canadian Press, I'm Hannah Stoles. Canadian officials have intensified trade talks with their American counterparts in recent weeks after President Trump signed an executive order to impose 50% tariffs on a range of Canadian goods starting August 19th. U.S. Republican Senator Chuck Grassley of Iowa has weighed in on the situation.
15: I think there's a wake-up call for Canada to make some changes.
14: He says there's nothing wrong with Canada and the U.S. having tough negotiations, but they can't be allowed to undermine the trilateral trade agreement known as CUSMA. Construction is underway on the $2.3 billion Port of Montreal expansion along the St. Lawrence River. Workers have already delivered about 250,000 tons of stone to build a jetty that will eventually become part of a new container yard. The terminal is expected to increase the port's capacity by 60%, handling up to 1.15 million containers a year when operations begin in 2030. Unifor says Stellantis is considering the closure and sale of its Brampton, Ontario assembly plant. The plant has been shut down since 2023. Speaking at a news conference, Unifor National President Lana Payne says the decision is a major blow to workers at the Brampton plant, calling it a gut punch to members who have given everything to the facility.
16: The Brampton assembly plant has been an economic anchor for the community of Brampton for generations, a driver of good union jobs, and a producer of the iconic Chrysler and Dodge brand vehicles. Our union has been unwavering in terms of our position around Brampton.
14: Payne says Stellantis has not provided the union with a formal written notice of the closure of the Brampton plant as required by their collective agreement. The suspect wanted for allegedly shooting five people at Virginia State University is in custody. Authorities in Chesterfield County say 19-year-old Cameron Harris was found in Seward Hall on the university's campus, hiding in a closet. Reporter Julia Broberg from ABC affiliate WRIC spoke with students on campus just as the semester is set to begin.
17: Five people with gunshot wounds. Witnesses say groups of people were gathered in a parking lot near the quad annexes before the shooting. Student Miranda Mitchell was there at the time of the incident. She says she saw two groups of people interacting before things escalated.
18: I started running. I ran by Wyden Hall, and I ran to the back. I'm trying to look for my friends. I'm hiding behind a trash can.
17: Leaving cups and food behind as they fled. One victim is in critical condition, the other four sustaining non-life-threatening injuries.
14: Authorities have not released a possible motive, while classes are scheduled to resume on Monday. Iran says Qatar is holding three of its pilots who have been missing since March, though Qatar denies. This is the first known case of the war where Iran has said a regional country is holding its fighters. And a children's hospital in Alberta is set to open a new pediatric surgery clinic on Monday. The Stollery Children's Hospital Foundation raised $13.8 million in donations for the project. This is the Canadian Press. In sports, Canadian quarterback Trey Ford came off the bench to throw a touchdown pass and rush for 38 yards on four carries to help the Hamilton Tiger Cats score 16 second-half points for a 26-19 CFL victory over the visiting Saskatchewan Roughriders. The win was the Tiger Cats' first against the Roughriders since 2023. Charles McAdoo had two hits, including a tie-breaking RBI double in the seventh inning, and the Toronto Blue Jays beat the visiting New York Yankees 4-1 for their 13th win in 19 games. Toronto FC beat the visiting New England Revolution 2-1 in Major League Soccer action. Meanwhile, the visiting DC United managed a 1-1 draw with CF Montreal. The Winnipeg Sea Bears defeated the visiting Brampton Honey Badgers 98-84 to win the Canadian Elite Basketball League Championship in front of a record crowd of over 12,000 at Canada Life Centre. Sean East II scored 27 points and added 5 assists to the Honey Badgers, who trailed 46-42 at halftime. From the Canadian Press, I'm Hannah Stoles.
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23: And now the forecast from the AM 800 Weather Center. Low of 21 or 70 overnight under a cloudy sky with scattered showers and risk of a thunderstorm. Looking ahead to your Sunday, some showers possible in the morning under a cloudy sky, turning into steady showers throughout the afternoon with risk of thunderstorms throughout the day. High 28, feeling like 36 or 97. For Sunday evening, cloudy periods with a 40% chance of showers and a low 20 or 68.
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1: The book is called Atlantis, The Lost Continent, Finally Found. Our guest, the author of the book, Frank Joseph Hoff, is with us tonight. And what an honor it is to have you on, Frank. And before we went to break, you were revisiting a question I had about the Great Pyramid, Egypt, and its connection to Atlantis. And you're almost giving me, wait till you hear this. So I am ready. Educate.
2: Okay, first of all, I want to clear one thing up, Rich. I'm not the author of the book. Professor Santos is the actual author of the book.
1: You brought it into English, I should say.
2: He spoke 14 languages. He didn't have any trouble speaking English, and he wrote it in English. We have another book out too, as I had to do with Alchemy and Lemuria, Atlantis, and so on, which has been translated into English. So that's another thing altogether we're having to do. But this one here, he wrote in English itself before he passed away. But he's the author of it. And I'm his researcher, understudy, and business agent, and that sort of thing.
1: Excellent. Okay. Well, a clarification.
2: I want to clear up a couple of things here. The Egyptians called their former homeland an ancestral land, Tor. That's what it's called. And the important part of this is that Egypt was really the second abode, which means home, of the Egyptians. The Egyptians themselves claimed to have originally come from Punt. P-U-N-T, and that's important too, because Queen Hatshepsut, which is the Egyptian queen, pharaoh, in a monastery in a place called Deir el-Bari, on her wall, she shows that she made this trip to Punt, which is actually Atlantis, Indonesia, Atlantis, to get all the different perfumes and spices and things that they needed, and brought them back home, and they could sail right down into that area and go right into Punt and get those things. And she, in her monastery, they have a big picture depicting this whole travel that she got big praise for, because she brought all the things back people were really happy to have from Punt.
1: Mm-hmm.
2: Atlantis.
1: Wow.
2: So, I mean, it's things like that. I mean, there's so many things I talk about, you know, to you on this stuff. It's hard to say what you go with next. You know, I got one thing here before we start all these questions.
1: Yes, sir.
2: We might want to know what the importance of Atlantis is for mankind. Atlantis is the source of most all religions and most all sciences and most all races and civilizations. It is the cradle of birthplace of world civilization, where civilization began. Its discovery now, at the very dawn of millennium, has been predicted from deepest antiquity and is indeed the true message of the Gospels and other such holy books. The discovery of Atlantis brings back the hope and rebirth of the Golden Age, which is Siddha Yuga, which its promise of universal peace, harmony, love, and happiness for all mankind. It will also cause a major revolution in our view of the world, of both our past and our future, for his remembrance of our ancient ancestors from our ancient motherland, which is Lemuria Atlantis, and our fatherland, which is India, and honoring them. And all of this is to happen now as we enter the third millennium, the age of Aquarius.
1: Which means what, if you break it down? Tell me what that means.
2: Well, this is the part where we lost more people on Earth in a single day and a night. Over 20 million people basically perished in a day and a night from Atlantis, and it's a remembrance of them. And that's why you know, you know about these resurrections, like of the phoenix rising from the ashes?
1: Yes.
2: We found out that rising of the ashes, that's from the ashes of the Krakatoa volcano. That's where that all comes from. And so you have a thing called the All Souls Day and everything like that going on too, you know, right around October, November 1st, October 31st, November 1st, usually November 1st. And it's remembrance of our ancient ancestors and that got killed and more, the highest percentage of people lost on Earth in the shortest amount of time. Like we lost, you know, 20 million people in a day and a night. And that's basically what it comes down to. And so, you have to honor, and we maybe head back to that golden age one day, where peace and harmony, you know, for all mankind. That's why I told you this is about humanity, originally when we got on the air.
1: Are there any pieces of technology that have survived that are around, or any sort of relics that have been found in that area that would make you think they're Atlantean in nature?
2: Well, let me start with the pyramids. The pyramids of Egypt is when people left the area that people could get out, okay, and survived it, the survivors of Atlantis, they brought some of their homeland with them. Now, the holy mountain of paradise is called Meru, Mount Meru, for Krakatoa, like make Sumeru, and also Kumeru for Toba. But so they brought these pyramid type shaped things that symbolize the Krakatoa volcano, which is a holy mountain of paradise, all places of the world. Now they're all not made exactly the same because certain survivors had certain skills and others had certain skills and so on.
1: Sure.
2: But they basically brought the right idea. Now one other thing too. This has another part of this goes.
1: Well, that would make sense for pyramids all around the world, including like in South America and even things like where the boat construction all around the world is sort of similar for that time period for people who survived that.
2: And even like China too.
1: Like in Graham Hancock's book, that like the similarities are for being civilizations that seemingly never ever bumped into each other. How would the design and construction of those things be so similar? That would play into that the theory and the science you have behind Atlantis.
2: Exactly. That's exactly it. And by the way, one other thing too. You know, we have our Native Americans here, so-called Indians.
1: Yes.
2: That was a misappropriated name. When Christopher Columbus came over, he was supposed to look for the East Indies.
1: Yes.
2: And the East Indies, not the West Indies, by the way, so it's like the, you know, Caribbean and so on, but the East Indies. And that was the area of they were looking for was Atlantis, Indonesia. It was Indonesia. It was the East Indies. But they ran into the Americas. And so they originally said, oh, these are the Indians, okay, and we were supposed to be from India, you know, Indian. And they misappropriated the name, and the name stuck. They knew within a couple of months that they weren't the Indians they were looking for. The Indians they were looking for on the other side of the world. They ran into the Americas, and so they misappropriated the name. By the way, also the Native Americans were also here in North America, and so in South America were also inspired by the Atlanteans as well. You know the teepees that the Native Americans have, don't they look like pyramids too?
1: Yes, they do.
2: Yeah, because that's where they got the influence from, is from the Atlanteans themselves.
1: A little piece of home.
2: Yeah, and you never heard that one before, did you?
1: I've never heard most of this before. You're constantly surprising me. Okay, we got to take a quick little break, and then let's get to some calls here. When we come back on Coast to Coast AM.
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1: Welcome back to Coast AM. We are talking all things Atlantis right now, and I'm just fascinated. Our guest, Frank Joseph Hoff, is on with us. The book is called Atlantis, The Lost Continent Finally Found. Let's go to the wildcard line. Let's go to Ruthie in Maryland. Hey, Ruthie, welcome to Coast AM.
19: Hi, Rich and Frank. Thank you so much for taking my call, and this is a very great program tonight. It's really good.
1: And, learning a lot.
19: Frank, it's actually November 2nd is All Souls Day here in America, and it's Day of the Dead in South America, and it's my birthday, so maybe that's the reason I'm so attracted to decorating the cemetery. But anyway, my question for you, I've known about Atlantis since I was a little girl, but Lemuria, I have not heard about that till just this past year and on Coast, and I'm just fascinated by it. I even got a tattoo last month, a Lemurian tattoo with the dolphins, the two dolphins with the circle in the middle, and I'm just fascinated by it. And when I was a little girl, I was always attracted to the water. As soon as I saw the water, I was like 2 years old, I headed straight for it. And my parents didn't try to stop me either from going then. But anyway, my question is, was Lemuria a water continent? And could creatures like mermaids have existed there? Because I really do believe in mermaids and also dragons, too. But yeah, mermaids. Thank you, Frank.
2: Okay. The dolphins are actually associated with Atlantis. And they're on a lot of their different types of vases and things. So it's definitely a symbol of Atlantis. Also, elephants, too, the giant elephants, they're famous for Atlantis because they were used in wars and battles. They're like stegodons is what they are. They're bigger than the African or Indian elephants, and they use them in wars and battles. There's actually, they dug up bones, and not just once, but twice, and not just once or twice, but many times over in Indonesia. They have a pretty complete skeleton put together in the Bandung Museum in Indonesia, too. And I got some pictures, I think, on our website regarding one of those stegodons. As far as the mermaids and so on, I'm not sure about that. But they did have people there that are tall, very tall people that were like maybe 10 feet, 12 feet tall.
1: Oh, there were giants. I meant to ask you about that earlier.
2: Yeah, the giants and also the dwarfs, you know, they're maybe only 2 feet tall, something like that. Or maybe they're down to 1 meter or something like that. So, actually some of that comes from the Flores Islands, actually not probably all that far from that, where that earthquake took place, which epicenter is out in the north of that in the ocean. But, there's a lot of things that are symbolic to Atlantis. They're very rich in minerals and tin and zinc and copper and making weapons and so for brass and bronze, and so they're famous for.
1: Have we done any of that LIDAR, radar type stuff around the area that you're saying Atlantis is, to see if there's any structures down below the water there?
2: Okay. I got to answer this in about three or four different ways here, okay? This is a tough one. But number one, I was in South America. I went to Machu Picchu, okay? And I had an instrument I brought with me that could give shows you, I got it right here somewhere. It shows you the different types of, maybe where to put that thing. RF energy, electromagnetic energy, and so on. And I was getting readings on it for electromagnetic energy, okay? And when I was going around the Machu Picchu. So that was a very interesting situation, because I got it more than 20 times that I was walking around. And
1: What's that mean to you when you see that needle pinging?
2: There's some type of magnetic anomaly that's going on there. And I wasn't going to get the electrical one, but there's also RF energy too.
1: And it has nothing to do with the rocks or the granite or whatever the mountain that Machu Picchu's on?
2: I don't know. That's the whole thing. I don't know. Because when I went through there, we couldn't just stand around and take a really good observation, because they were kind of rushing us through there a lot of the times. You have a crowd of people and so on, so it's hard to do what you really want to do. But I know when I went around, we had a guide, and I was picking up these beeps. He was afraid that security was going to come after me.
1: I'm sure. But, I had to do it on the DL.
2: But, yeah, and here's the rest of this, too. Over in Indonesia, when I started talking about this, I said they should check out some of these ancient sites. And guess what they did? And one is called Gunung Padang. And that particular one is located on... in a place called up from a place called Cianjur in West Java.
1: I've literally just heard about this month. It's fun that you're bringing that up.
2: It's been going on for a while, and I'm trying to give you the right name. It's in the Karamukti village in the subdistrict of Cianjur.
1: I've heard already. Look like they're carved out of lasers that are so precise. And I've heard that around that part of Indonesia, as they dig and dig and dig, they keep on finding more and more and more things that seem like there's no way they could have been, you know, just chiseled by somebody with a knife, that there's some type of precise measurements to the carvings.
2: Well, here's a couple of things. They have a lot of stones that are there, maybe a million of them. I don't know how many stones, but there's a lot thrown all over the place. Some are upright, showing like a gate was there. What's very interesting about stones is that they're not just there, they're not just by mistake, okay? Like above the ground, they go one direction, but 1 meter or 2 meters below the ground, they go the opposite direction. So that's one thing about that. Also, there's caverns in there, chambers, and they're like 10 meters by 10 meters by 6 meters tall. Two of them are connected together, and there's another one off to the side. So whatever's in there, if there is anything at all, probably pretty well preserved. So they originally went down there and went down to carbon dating things to about 9,500 years. And then it went down deeper, and core samples went to about 12,000. Then it went to 15,000, then to 18,000, then to 20,000, then to 22,000. And somewhere they ended up around 23,000 years old, that mountain. And it's artificial. It's not natural. And the mass is bigger than the Great Pyramid in Egypt.
1: Do you feel like there's a resistance to discover things like this because there's a bit of a pushback from the academia or the archaeology community that are gatekeeping, like, well, we've got this story. Things started in Egypt about 3,000 years ago, and that's all we got. I mean, if you're going back 25,000 years of humanity, that throws a lot of stuff on its ear, doesn't it?
2: Well, it kind of does, and here's the deal with all that. Professor Santos was from pure academia. He was a top-notch professor, 30 years, tenured, okay? And they didn't really want him to talk about this stuff too much. But the thing is, what happened is, there's a lot of scientists and engineers got turned off by pointing Atlantis in the wrong places all this time. And so every time they go there, nothing's there. So they got turned off by the whole thing. What I'm saying here, and Professor Santos was saying, is that we finally found the actual haystack versus the wrong haystack, the haystacks that's been going, people have been pointing to all this time for these scientists, engineers, and academics to take a look at. So they've been turned off. We want to say, okay, we've got the right one finally, and this is the way you should start looking at this stuff. And Professor Santos did not exactly go out to endorse this to begin with. He was against the whole thing. He was going to write books and papers against the whole thing until he found out by too many coincidences happened over and over again, it can't possibly be. So he reverse engineered it back to its true original real location, not a colony, not a remnant, not an outpost, but the true original location of Atlantis, Indonesia. And then also got the built the story about it. Look, it's not just like a 1,000-piece puzzle or a 2,000-piece puzzle. This is like a billion-piece puzzle got scattered all around the world, and you had to piece it all back together, not force-fitting the pieces that, like sometimes when you do a jigsaw puzzle, put them in nice and evenly.
1: The lost city, or the lost continent, finally found of Atlantis. The book, the guest, Frank Joseph Hoff. More of your calls with Frank Joseph Hoff when we come back on Coast to Coast AM.

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12: And now the forecast from the AM 800 Weather Center. Cloudy with scattered showers and risk of a thunderstorm overnight, down to 21 or 70 for the low. For your Sunday ahead, clouds with some showers possible in the morning, turning into steady showers throughout the afternoon. Risk of thunderstorms expected as well. High 28, feeling like 36 or 97. Cloudy periods Sunday evening with a 40% chance of showers for the region and a low 20 or 68 Fahrenheit.
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1: When you think about the lost civilization of Atlantis, I mean, it's still on our minds. And I guess I thought that perhaps it was just a myth, much like the Odyssey itself. And I think Wildcard Jim in Delaware, you're on with our guest Frank Joseph Hoff, and I think you might feel the same way about Atlantis. What do you say?
2: Here's what I say. Well, first of all, the prophecy of the scoffers that's taken place as after the year 2000, since Jesus hasn't returned, all anybody believe he will. No, but what's worse, there's people that say he never even existed. But the historians that don't even claim to be Christians write of the existence of Jesus. I would be interested to see what they say about the existence of the lost continent of Atlantis, because wasn't it fabricated by Plato?
3: You asking me that question?
1: Yeah, that's for you.
3: Okay. No, it's not fabricated by Plato. It's definitely not fabricated by him. He learned it from some contemporaries that were telling his story, and then he basically wrote it down. He's a great philosopher, and there is no you could track the information, and we've been able to do that. So it's nothing that he made up. Out of nothing, you know, there's something to it.
1: Yeah, you're talking about the existence of something that existed before the Great Flood. I was thinking about this coming into the break. You know, what we didn't talk about was there theater? Was there music? Was there arts?
3: Well, that's what they invented. They did that sort of thing. Invented the agriculture and animal domestication, they were to fixate on the land and then have to be hunter-gatherers all day long so they could do the philosophy. They could focus on religion and astronomy and metallurgy and all these different things, you know, the sciences and astronomy. So, music and dance and so on. And so it's where culture emanated from, not the other way around. It emanated out of that area into all the places around the world. I was actually back in 2013, they invited me to the World Cultural Forum. I was there with all the dignitaries and people from around the world that came into that culture, and also the president of Indonesia there at the time. And, we, by mistake in a way, actually sat on the red carpet with him, but there was like 800 people there, and all these different dances and all the different cultures and everything else showed up that Indonesia had. So there's different, there's the Sunda culture, and there's a Balinese culture, and there's Java, and so it's just, they have all these different languages and different dialects and accents and so on, all in Indonesia. You know, Indonesia actually has the third largest population in the world. It's like maybe something like 275 million people there now. So you got India first, China second, and it's actually fourth, excuse me. Fourth, and the United States third, and then Indonesia is fourth.
1: When you size this whole thing up, this Indonesian thing, the arts, the science, what I'm thinking of is when you're talking, I'm thinking of tying a lot of things together here. So a lot of civilizations have these stories of people coming from the water and teaching them agriculture, teaching them astrology, teaching them mathematics. Do you think these these tentacles kind of reach out from Atlantis, and the things like the difference between the pyramids that the Aztecs had, or the pyramids that the Egyptians had, or the pyramids that the Chinese had, they're outreached from that civilization that got sunk overnight, or that got exploded overnight, depending on volcanic activity, floods, nuclear bombs. Do you think those are the survivors of that came and taught the other people, or do you think they just spread out after Atlantis got destroyed?
3: Those are known as the civilizing angels, the civilizing, heroes.
1: Yeah, they have. Every civilization has that story.
3: Yeah, that's it. It's not just a mistake. It's not just a coincidence, These things happen, I don't believe in coincidences myself, and neither Professor Santos. A lot of scientists, I don't think, believe in that either.
1: So not a coincidence. Definitely
3: no.
1: From. Okay.
3: Yeah.
1: Very good.
3: Hey, I got something for you, too.
1: Yes, sir.
3: I forgot that. Good. There's a cross of Atlantis, and it denotes the location of Atlantis, where it actually is. See, if you go take a look at over Sumatra today, you'll see that the latitude goes over at 0 degrees latitude, right?
1: Okay.
3: And but also, it used to be, at one time, it used to be at 0 degrees longitude. Now, on our page 103 of our book, it shows a cross of Atlantis. It also shows all the canals that are going into Atlantis for the great ships to go into the port, but it also shows the location in both on the meridian, or the longitude and the latitude. But no, you say, okay, the longitude is actually over in Greenwich, England, or not in London, but something like about 15 kilometers east of London, on the Greenwich Observatory. And they say, people say that's where it's always been. No, it wasn't always there. It's there because it was the biggest naval powers in the world, also by convention. But before that, it was actually in Paris, France. And before that, it was in the Canary Islands, because they thought that was Atlantis. And before that, someplace else maybe, but originally actually in Atlantis, Indonesia, right over Sumatra. It was at 0 degrees latitude and 0 degrees longitude. And it's exactly where Atlantis is located. And you'll see that located in our book on page 103. It tells about that. You probably hadn't heard about that one either, right?
1: No, I haven't, but I'm getting this book immediately, because I think this is going to be something that sits right by my couch every day. It's so cool. I don't know why I think it's so cool, but I just really do. All right, so we have about 15 minutes left with you before we got to wrap up the show. So let's take a quick break, and then we'll come back and finish up with phones when we come back on Coast to Coast AM.
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1: Welcome back to Coast. I'm your host, Rich Barra. Our guest tonight is Frank Joseph Hoff. The book Atlantis, The Lost Continent Finally Found, which I just bought my copy on Amazon during that break right there. Let's go to Aaron in Fountain Valley, California on the wildcard line. Aaron, welcome to Coast AM. You're on with Frank Joseph Hoff.
15: Hello, Rich. Can you hear me?
1: Quite well.
15: Hi, my friend.
1: Hey, what's happening?
15: Well, Rich, so great to speak with you once more. Thank you.
1: You're welcome. What you got to talk about?
15: Well, Frank, very good show tonight. My thought is, what if we could invent a way to turn the black ash suit white, as white reflects heat while black absorbs both heat and cold, is pertaining to, of course, the volcano. I know it sounds like, well, are you going to be ready to have that technology on hand? But, you know, that's a possibility. And then beneath the Sphinx's right paw, possibly a record of our history is. What do you think?
1: I've heard that before. Have you heard that, Frank?
3: That's a Hall of Records. It's by Edward Casey. By the way, I met his son, Edgar Evans Casey. I got him on the show a while back, too. So I think George interviewed him, and maybe Art Bell. But either way, I think, you know, as far as that goes, that's the albedo effect when you have that reflection going back back into outer space, so it doesn't absorb the heat, you know, and when it's white. And when it's dark, it's going to absorb the heat. And in this case, it's melted the glaciers and ice all on the continent, which is a lot of it, and a lot of weight that took off. And so you have it has equalized out over time, maybe 1,000 years. So it balanced out over time. By the way, it rose sea levels around the world, you know, anywhere from 130, 150 meters. But in that area of Indonesia, it's shallow. And so that's why you just see the vestiges or tip-tops of the loftiest peaks right now. So you see 17,504-plus islands.
1: So I was asking you this before, though. Has anybody done any LIDAR or anything like that to see if any of the structures or anything? I mean, a place with 20 million people, you'd think that would leave, even underwater, you'd think that would leave something preserved. Has anybody done that yet? Or has anybody gone deep diving around there yet?
3: Well, that's part of that question. I told you I had about three or four different answers coming up. And we're working on something with that right now. I won't explain it all, but we are working on something that's going to be probably underneath the water. We had on the land, which was the Gnum Padang Pyramid, which is the holy mountain of area from our ancient ancestors at Gnum Padang. But no, maybe we might be able to come up with something. If we do, I'll have to contact, Tom Denheiser or George, so we can have some of the scientists and engineers maybe come on the show with me that are working on this project. And so it turns out that something we'll start letting you guys know.
1: Yeah, I think that'd be really, really cool. I'd like to broadcast from Atlantis. I think that'd be awesome. Let's go to Aaron.
3: I think we could do that with some of these Starlink things or something now.
1: Oh, yeah, that's true. We get ourselves a Starlink. We can go anywhere. Hey, Aaron, good to talk to you. Thanks for calling. And let's go to the wildcard line, and let's talk to Angela in British Columbia, Canada. Sorry about that. Angela, welcome to the show.
16: Hey, oh, my goodness. Let's start with a little Hellenic Greek, Kalimera, Tiganis Kala, right? There's a little bit of Greek on here tonight, so, wow. Well, one of my questions kind of just got answered, and it had to do with Edgar Casey, so that was something I was wondering.
1: What was your question regarding Edgar Casey?
16: I gotta say, Frank, it's amazing, your research. You know, my father if he was around. He was a natural Greek historian, and he'd be fascinated with it. So, yeah, I just, it kind of went from two questions to I've got 10 listening to the whole show tonight. It's just, it's been amazing.
1: Well, you have a few minutes. Well, you can fire off a couple. Go ahead. We got you.
16: Yeah, no, it was actually, because you hadn't mentioned anything about Casey, so that was until the last caller before me. So, and it came up. So I was kind of wondering, where did it start? Where in your research would you have gone to Casey and looked at some of his unveilings and findings and his spiritual work and his prophetic work? And the other question I had was, your mapping. Like, I just opened up my New King James Bible because I have 4 pages of maps, and I'm just, I know I've seen it somewhere, and I thought I would see it here, something about it with Atlantis and how you've gone from, like, you know, you've got like the Black Sea and the Aegean Sea, and it's gone eastward, like you say, and it's all into the Indonesian realm there. So where did it start, where you were finding all your information, like your mapping of this? I'm sure that's probably resources in the book as well, but I am going to be up there for the book. So, I just was, where did it, you know, like I say, did you look into the Bible at all? Any of the Bibles? Like, I have a New King James and that.
1: Does the Bible reference any Atlantean type things at all?
3: Well, first of all, with the Garden of Eden, known to, for most of these gospel works and Bible and so on, be located in the east. That's one place. But Professor Santos had to figure out where in the earth could you have a continent that size that Plato mentioned, which is the size of Northern Africa, Libya, which is Northern Africa, and Asia Minor, which is to Central

0: below the ocean, if you drop the sea levels down, the whole continent appears. So it's down. It's not something we fake. And if we want to fake it, it's on our book, but it doesn't matter what, because the actual infrared, which is more exact, is, and we have a photo of that, and that's come from that Freedom of Information Act, showing it's there. So I don't know if there's another part of your question. Your audio was a little distorted, so I didn't quite get it all.
1: Angela, did he answer your question? You still there?
2: Sort of. Yeah, I just wondered, because they're in some of the back of the Bibles, you'll find maps, and I see
1: what you're saying. She's saying that in the back of her King James Bible, there are quite a few maps, and she's wondering if any of those would indicate what you're talking about, you know, just maybe even by process of elimination, that it's not on the map.
0: Possibly, but I would take a look at our maps that are on our website, because I put a few of those ancient maps on the website and modern maps on the website. So you might take a look. Might take a look at those.
1: You feel those ancient maps were pretty accurate for for not having what we think, or for people maybe we believe that they didn't travel that far. Sounds like they were world travelers.
0: Well, one of the names for Atlantis is also Troprobony or Troprobana. There's several names in Dravida too. But, there's El Dorado is another coded name for Atlantis as well. And Simbalo. So you can see there's a whole pile of names. There's a discussion to get into, but probably don't have time for that. But yeah, take a look at the ancient maps. So he had to figure it out from that too. Because some of them are a little bit different than what the modern maps are, but some of the wording, you can start decoding the whole thing. And the whole word of Atlantis is totally encoded. Professor Santa decoded that word in three different languages, ancient Greek, Sanskrit, and Dravida. And by the way, Dravida is a language of the birds.
1: Say, well, how so?
0: When you hear that language spoken, it's like Tamil or Tom. You can call it Tamil, Tamil, Tamir, and Tamil. Tamil is the other one. But they have a way to communicate with the birds, but it sounds like chirping or, you know, clicking when you hear that language. Oh, by the way, on our website, our website will translate into 104 languages, upper right-hand corner.
1: Oh, that's cool.
0: Including Tamil.
1: That's cool. I love that. Tell me the website again, and we'll link that back up on Coast to Coast AM.
0: Okay, it's at www.atlan.org. 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And it goes to the same place, AtlantisPublications.com.
1: I want to thank you for being up so late and kind of talking about this. I know this is kind of opposite of your world schedule, but your energy and your information tonight has been just fun for me to pick up. And what is next for you now? What do we do now that this is all out there?
0: Well, when we find something more in Atlantis, Indonesia, and that's where the real true location is, we would get back with you and we'll get the engineers and scientists on the show that are doing this work.
1: Let's go.
0: With myself.
1: And I know George would probably want to broadcast from there. I'd want to broadcast from there. I think that'd be an incredible discovery.
0: Well, we could do it directly from there. This depends on what they want. I've been there about five times, so.
1: Excellent. Excellent. Well, hey, thanks for your time and energy tonight. I really appreciate you. And again, the book, which I just got on Amazon, because I think it's so cool. It's called Atlantis, The Lost Continent Finally Found. Makes a pretty strong case that it's not in the Caribbean. It's not off the coast of Greece. It's not in Antarctica, but off the coast of Indonesia. Well, thank you to George Norrie for asking me to host this weekend. It's been 8 hours of radio over the last 2 days, you and me together, and I appreciate every second of it with you. Take care of each other. Good night.

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0: to
1: be PG-13?
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0: Don't miss the wildest reality show this country has ever seen. 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
14: From the National Newsroom of the Canadian Press, I'm Hannah Stoles. The Iowa State Fair in Des Moines has proven an important opportunity for Canadians to make their case in a time of tumult in the Canada-U.S. relationship.
15: The Iowa State Fair is known for its barbecue, but a Canadian delegation at the event in Des Moines was also pushing Canada-U.S. trade. Manitoba Pork Chair Rick Preget was part of the Canadian delegation to the fair. Manitoba ships more than 3 million young pigs to the United States each year, and about 2 million go directly to Iowa.
16: The benefits to Iowa are great, and sometimes you just need to remind people in Iowa that relationship is really beneficial for them.
15: The delegation met with industry and political leaders while at the fair. Canada's ambassador to the United States, Mark Wiseman, took part in a traditional pork chop flip, which was successful on the second try, and stood for photos with the Iowa Pork Queen. Kelly Malone, The Canadian Press, Des Moines.
14: Ukraine launched hundreds of drones across Russia this morning, killing at least six people in one of Kyiv's largest aerial attacks of the war. Russia's Ministry of Defense says it had destroyed 822 drones overnight, with 600 heading towards the Russian capital. Quebec Liberal leader Charles Milliard is rallying young Liberals ahead of the provincial election. At a youth convention, he pledged an entrepreneurship program that would help young people buy or start a business, simpler student aid, and a mental health commission. Several workshops over the weekend were scheduled to school young Liberals in managing a riding campaign, using social media, and beefing up their networks. Tanner Svensson says winning gold in bocce at the Special Olympics Canada Summer Games has capped off a life-changing week in southern Alberta. He was down 0-5 before mounting a comeback to win 12-5 over Trevor Campies of BC. The 23-year-old athlete, who started a career as a hockey broadcaster in his hometown, also interviewed Governor General Louise Arbour earlier in the week.
17: Interviewing Madam Governor General is pretty special, because not very many people get to interview her.
14: Svensson says winning, which may earn him a spot at the Special Olympics World Competition next year, and spending time with Arbour were both important to him. A hurricane is churning towards Hawaii, putting everyone on alert for flooding. ABC's Melissa Adden reports.
18: Lala strengthening to a Category 1 hurricane. We are feeling those strong wind gusts across the Big Island. It is rare for a hurricane to come this close to Hawaii. Already, the governor says thousands are without power, and authorities here on the Big Island are stressing to people to stay in their shelter throughout the night as conditions are expected to get worse.
14: All this coming amid peak tourist season. Over 200 flights have been canceled at airports across the Hawaiian Islands, stranding some visitors. Nicholas Dorsch scored his first ever goal for Toronto FC as his new team won a game for the first time in more than 4 months. The team beat the visiting New England Revolution 2-1 on Saturday. TFC paid a reported $4.3 million for Dorsch. This is the Canadian Press. In sports, the Toronto Blue Jays have won 5 of their last 6 games and 8 of their last 11. As a result, the Jays are now just half a game behind the Texas Rangers for the final American League wildcard berth. The Jays beat the visiting New York Yankees 4-1 on Saturday. It was a good night for the CFL home teams. The Edmonton Elks improved to 7-3 and took the top spot in the West Division with a 42-12 victory over the visiting Toronto Argonauts. In Hamilton, the Tiger Cats improved to a 4-6 with a 26-19 win over the defending Grey Cup champion Saskatchewan Roughriders. Yu Eating of China defeated a strong field, including world record holder Summer McIntosh of Toronto, to win the 200-meter individual medley at the Pan Pacific Championship on Saturday in California. She set a championship record in the outdoor pool in Irving. McIntosh took silver. And British racing driver Lewis Foster has won the pole position at the Ontario Honda Dealers Indy at Markham. From the Canadian Press, I'm Hannah Stoles.
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20: Welcome back. I'm Graham Richardson, and it's Friday. And if you haven't seen on our website, we have a new story up about conservative leadership. Essentially, we spoke off the record to 17 MPs in caucus. 15 of them expressed some fairly serious concerns about where the party is, the Conservatives, and where Pierre Poilievre's leadership is going and has gone. Alberta MP Michelle Rumpel-Garner was not one of the ones we spoke with off the record, but earlier this week she was asked about Poilievre's leadership and what she thought about it.
21: Do you believe you could win an election under Mr. Poilievre's leadership?
22: Yes, I do. Yes, I do. There are many things that Mark Carney has not delivered on. And you have Mr. Poilievre out every day talking about those issues, every single day.
20: Fair point. Two of the MPs did make that point and say, even some of the MPs who are critical of Poilievre said, look, he's an amazing communicator. He did really well in the last election, but he is not going to beat Mark Carney. Someone who has known all forms of conservative politics for many, many years is Tim Powers, the chair of Summa Strategies. He's on the line and obviously sometime host here at Bell Media. Tim, thanks for joining us.
23: Graham, great to be with you as I, you know, have my walker and my slippers on based on knowing all of this conservative history. But
20: yes.
23: I won't hold you accountable for being ageist today.
20: Yes.
23: You keep going.
20: Yes. did this story surprise you?
23: No, not at all. If you look over the course of the summer, there have been versions of this story out there that have been really unhelpful to Mr. Poilievre. We saw, you know, coming out of the stampede, as you know, Mr. Poilievre had made some comments there that didn't go over very well with a whole bunch of conservative strategists and influencers, and that led to a fairly significant dust-up when Larry Brock announced that he was stepping down and going back to practice law as a prosecutor. That raised questions again about Mr. Poilievre's leadership. So it's not surprising that you and Vashi and your colleagues are reporting what you're reporting, because I think that discontent is real. And I would just add this. You equally have a long pedigree in covering this story, and we know when you start to get voluminous leaks about or unnamed sources telling you they're not happy, there's usually something to it.
20: And I want to point out to people who are cynical about off-the-record political reporting, and I understand that. Not one of them we contacted hung up the phone and said, I don't want to talk to you about this.
23: Mm-hmm.
20: And the other thing I want to point out, and Vashi's coming on in a minute and we'll talk about it, is that I did not get the sense from even the most harsh critics of Mr. Polyev's leadership in terms of where the party is, that they necessarily blame him personally. It is the circumstances the party finds themselves in. It's well-trod ground that he didn't respond well to Trump, that he didn't pivot, that he allowed the liberals to take the high ground there. I think that's accepted, you know, accepted storyline about what part of the reason that things went wrong. But they were also, as you know, Tim, during the summer, spending a lot of time with conservatives, with conservative constituents who are engaged, who are going to corn roasts and barbecues to see the MP. We are not making this up. They are hearing loudly and clearly there is a problem. And before anybody jumps down my throat again, we did the same thing with Trudeau, off the record with his MPs, same kind of tone heading into the disaster at St. Paul's.
23: Yeah, and there's an eerie similarity to all of that that Mr. Polyev himself must given his antipathy towards Justin Trudeau. But you're also hearing other parts of the refrain, which are warning signs from Mr. Polyev. For example, you talked about it a moment ago, did really well against Justin Trudeau, but they're still talking about that. You know, best vote share ever. There's a frustration, I think, among the MPs you talked to and many others that the leadership is still caught in 2024-25 and not attuned to what's happening in 2026. And perhaps the most worrying thing for Mr. Polyev ought to be when MPs start worrying about their jobs, because they're no different than you or me or anybody else listening. If you're worried about your job, that becomes really primal. And you look at things entirely differently. And MPs need to get elected. And if they feel that the leader they have is pulling them down or not enabling them to get elected, then all of the nice words they have said about Pierre Polyev will vanish in the near future if that feeling maintains itself.
20: And Tim, you know, I get the feeling, and this is anecdotal, but I take what MPs tell us very, very seriously because of their on-the-ground knowledge of their ridings. There is this sense out there that the narrative has kind of hardened, and it's going to be difficult to get out from under it. And again, and we'll talk to Vashi about this too, like there are serious flaws and serious vulnerabilities for Mr. Carney that will become more challenging to navigate the longer the government goes. That's just nature. And what I'm struck by, Tim, is that they don't know what to do because they know, they believe he can't beat Carney. They believe they are heading to a loss, whenever that is. Mm-hmm. But they also don't have an answer for what's the solution. Fair?
23: That's fair, but that's changing, right? Because you and I have heard this refrain, Vashi's heard this refrain. Well, we got to keep Pierre because there's nobody else. Graham, in the history of politics in Canada, there's always somebody else. It may not be obvious. Yeah. It may not be clear at the moment, but you'd prefer the person you don't know as opposed to the one that you do if that person is dragging you down. And I think that is becoming more real, too. You're hearing less about, oh, no, we can't get rid of the leader because no one will come to the fore. Well, there are many people who could come to the fore who may be being a bit more obvious about it these days. Not that they're trying to undermine Pierre Polyev, don't get me wrong, but I think people can look around and say, oh, that leader would be interesting, or that person might be interesting as a leader, as opposed to, oh, yeah, we've got to stay with this guy because there's no other options. There's always options.
20: What about the notion that the stars aren't lining up? And I haven't talked to them, and I don't know, but let's throw some high-profile names out. Lisa Raitt, Jason Kenney, James Moore, maybe even one of the Mulroonies. I see Mark Mulroney. The name keeps bubbling up. Mm-hmm. And like I say, I don't know any of those people are interested at all. But the fact that they're not out there, or they're, does it say something about the strength of Carney? Or is it that the dissatisfaction with Polyev is not that deep? I don't know.
23: I think it says two things. It does suggest that there's, you know, the people you've named right now don't necessarily want to put their hand up in, well, there's so much uncertainty around Polyev, but also because there's uncertainty around what's happening with Canada and the U.S., and yes, they don't want that to be a distraction. The second aspect of it, though, is more telling and more traditionally conservative. I think there is a recognition among all the people that you've named, whether they're interested or not, that Pierre Polyev does hold a fairly reasonable coalition together right now, and if any of those people wanted to be leader, they don't want to be seen as the person wielding the knife.
20: Yeah.
23: You know, nobody in politics who has leadership aspirations wants to be seen as the person who takes the king out. And, yeah, and that is a very practical thing. I don't think it means they have a satisfaction with Pierre. I think they're more attuned to the circumstances they find themselves in.
20: And if these circumstances, last question, Tim, if these circumstances don't change, where we are right now, let's just say, is he the leader heading into the next election?
23: I would agree with the MPs you spoke to. Right now, it's hard to foresee that he would be. If his strategy is solely based on time and things changing, that's the same strategy that they had when it was Justin Trudeau. People will get bored of Justin Trudeau and there will be desire to change. They just didn't count in Mark Carney. Unless Pierre Poilievre demonstrates he can have better connection and has a better way of plotting the path forward, he's unlikely to lead the Conservatives in the next election.
20: All right. That's Tim Powers, sometime host here and elsewhere, and also chair of Summa Strategies. Great to talk to you, Tim. Thanks so much.
23: Thanks, my friend. Bye.
20: All right. Have a good weekend. So there you have it. When we come back, Vashi Cabellis will jump on with us, and we'll go through it. And you can have your say, too. 7-10-10. What do you think of Pierre Poilievre's leadership? Stay with us.
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25: And now the forecast from the AM 800 Weather Center. Low of 21 or 70 overnight under a cloudy sky with scattered showers and risk of a thunderstorm. Looking ahead to your Sunday, some showers possible in the morning under a cloudy sky, turning into steady showers throughout the afternoon with risk of thunderstorms throughout the day. High 28, feeling like 36 or 97. For Sunday evening, cloudy periods with a 40% chance of showers and a low 20 or 68.
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20: Welcome back to the show. I'm Graham Richardson. Hope you're having a good Friday. I think it's fair to say it's been a rough few weeks, few months for Pierre Poilievre and his leadership. We just published this morning a story about discontent inside caucus. 17 members of the caucus were contacted. Only two of them voiced a sort of a full-throated support of Mr. Poilievre, and there were some serious concerns about where the party is heading under his leadership, and some doubt whether he can actually win the next election, and what that means for the fall and going forward, we'll have to see. Vashi Capellas, of course, CTV's chief political correspondent, host of the Vashi Capellas Show, in on that story with me and Stephanie Ha, and joins us now. Hi, Vashi.
30: Hey, Graham.
20: So, you know, big picture, what do you think this says? I'm struck by how there isn't an animosity personally towards Mr. Poilievre, but a realism amongst the MPs about what they're facing. Would you agree?
30: Yeah, I think so. I think that's a really fair assessment. I think there's a real point of delineation when Carney, the Prime Minister, was able to secure his majority. For me, at least in conversations with these MPs, where, you know, prior to that, you still have a lot of power in the House of Commons and minority government as opposition. You feel the fire. You can feel motivated because you can really make a salient difference. Not to say that you can't have an impact in a majority, but it is far, far less than in a minority situation. And, you know, people who are not like kind of wrapped up into the day-to-day stuff of Parliament wouldn't have noticed much a difference, but they did behind the scenes because the Liberals basically stopped saying they needed to work with people. They stopped, and it was tangible. And so this like malaise of the opposition settled in. Mm. And at the same time, you basically have this like point of intersection where that settled in, the Davos speech happened, and the popularity of Carney became sort of more cemented. The difference in the polling between the conservatives and the liberals became more cemented. Because remember, like, prior to that Davos speech, you were looking at a difference of only 3 to 4 points, many times often in the margin of error, which helped sort of Polyev keep his grip on caucus. And so at the same time, you have Davos, you have public opinion polling go the way it is. You have a majority cemented and your role in opposition, you're kind of staring down the barrel of the next 3 years. And then Polyev starts to distance himself from caucus. There's no animosity, as you point out, but there is sort of like a weirdness among a lot of them, right? And in particular, they saw the way he reacted when the floor crossers went and stuff like that. And it all sort of in the aggregate leads to this place where they're like, ugh, we're in opposition. Ugh, we can't beat Carney. We don't know if Polyev, we don't really think he can beat Carney anymore. We don't think there's anybody else maybe that could. Ugh, like that's how I would describe it.
20: Yeah.
30: Yeah.
20: And unlike previous sort of knives out, not like we got to do this because we've got this in the wings. And the public will, it'll be a good shift for the party. There doesn't appear to be a good option here right now anyway. And so that, in fact, may preserve the status quo for longer than normal. And I do point out, the leader of the official opposition lost his own riding, and he's lost 7 MPs since the election. That's extraordinary, right? That's not, that those are not normal times. I appreciate some of them cross floor, some of them resigned, but that alone in previous times could be enough. And maybe this lack of another option or a better option preserves him for longer, than otherwise would be.
30: Yeah, I sort of have the view that there's this great, like, dichotomy or juxtaposition of Polyev where all of what you said is very true. And at the same time, he took the party to heights that they've never seen before. And the way that that juxtaposition materializes is borne out through when you talk to people in caucus, right? Which is, he was so amazing in this other capacity, even though we didn't win, we would have had there not been X, Y, and Z. And it's because of him. Like, it is his own attributes, his focus on the cost of living and all that stuff that got them where they could. At the same time, it appears to be their greatest vulnerability because it turns a lot of people off and it doesn't get them far enough to actually clinch a win. And so it's this very interesting sort of like push and pull constantly that you see borne out now more in caucus than anywhere else, that doesn't have a clear resolution.
20: Yeah.
30: It's not like wrapped up with a bow. And, you know, I know everyone says like, oh, there's no one waiting in the wings. To be honest, like covering Trudeau, I remember doing polls on who could replace him. Who might Canadians vote for? Mark Carney was getting like 3% and 4%.
20: Yeah, that can change.
30: Christian Freeland was getting more, right? It can change overnight. So really the biggest question is not, I think, is there someone ready to replace him? But will caucus stay behind him? And I feel like as time passes, the less so, but you're absolutely right. It doesn't feel like that, you know, with Trudeau, people were starting to put their names to it.
20: Yes.
30: And go public. Like that isn't happening.
20: No. And, you know, I'm reminded of one of the quotes, you know, being in opposition sucks, and it does on many levels. And but the other point is, like, if you're looking at people, some of these veterans, they've been in opposition since 2015, and now they're staring down what could be a 15-year, maybe longer run in opposition. That changes. Tim was on earlier just before he came on and said, you know, when you start worrying about your job or your job is in jeopardy, it changes things. It changes people. That's the other thing, Vashi, too. Some of them told us there, many MPs are worried about holding their ridings, even in Western Canada, which struck me as quite something.
30: And I would add another layer to that because 18 months ago, 2 years ago, not only were these veterans, but people that they attracted to run for them in the next election, like they weren't just, you know, thinking that they could win. They were thinking they would win.
20: Yes.
30: Their victory was the most certain thing you could say in Ottawa at the time, right? So it's not even just like, oh, we've been competitive with the Liberals and then like it turned out the way it did in the election. It's like that was supposed to be their win.
20: Yes.
30: And many of the newer ones that they attracted came because they thought they would be in government. So you're dealing psychologically with not just people who've been in opposition for a long time, but people who only went to the party because they thought that they would be in government. And now they're also staring down the barrel of a majority government on the other side and staying in opposition even longer. And I think like that contributes to the malaise and the disappointment and the morale issue, which like sounds kind of flighty, but can have a really tangible, pronounced impact down the road. Like that has really contributed. I think this idea, like we were supposed to win, we had it in our sights and then it just poof disappeared.
20: Yeah. They were very, very close. Like there was an inevitability about it.
30: Totally.
20: And people joke about, oh, they were measuring the drapes in the minister's offices. Yes, they were. And that was natural to do, looking at how bleak it was for the Liberals. Liberals thought it was bleak. Liberals thought they were going to go down to like 15 seats. There was talking about worse than the Dion days, worse than the Ignatieff days. And that was everywhere. And it just all changed.
30: Yeah. And if it's so interesting how nobody has heeded the experience of that. I was thinking that the other day. None of the political parties are acting as though things could change.
20: True. True.
30: You know what I mean? There's no humility.
20: No,
30: basically
20: God,
30: from anyone at this point, which I guess should be expected in politics, but it is wild. Like I feel like I have humility in the media just having covered that and realizing like, you know, we thought it was certain that Poilievre was going to be prime minister and
20: yes.
30: Things changed very quickly. Like the same thing can happen again and they would probably be wise to govern themselves in that fashion, but nobody is, right?
20: No.
30: And as a result, you've just got like a total lack of humility in Canadian politics right
20: well,
30: now.
20: Well, and we should point out and we will point out as we do, right? Like Carney is not infallible. Carney has problems, big problems, and it's going to get harder. And this notion that he's the savior and that everything he touches turns to gold is not going to last, particularly next week. If this train wreck of a negotiation turns even a little bit against Canada, it's going to be very, very difficult for him. And to your point, you know, cost of living doesn't go away. You know, maybe this gets turned around for conservatives. We'll see.
30: Well, they're hoping. But I remember writing about the Liberals at the dying days of Justin Trudeau. Hope isn't a strategy, right?
20: Hope.
30: So we shall see.
20: Rashi Capellos, great to have you on a Friday. Thanks for this. We'll talk soon.
30: Anytime, Graham.
20: All right. That's Rashi Capellos, our chief political correspondent. When we come back, why all the talk about scooter injuries? Stay with us.
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1: Welcome back. I'm Graham Richardson. Glad you're with us on this Friday. I don't know if it's just me. It's not, actually. I'm seeing an increased number of stories and themes about e-bikes and e-scooters, in particular e-scooters, and how dangerous they can be. The Canadian Pediatric Surveillance Program says 10 kids died from using these electronic devices in 2025, six in Ontario. So, you know, as a person with a car who has the means to have a car, I understand particularly young people like how they like these things, because they're economical and it's great to get around a city on them. But medical people are raising more and more concerns, particularly about children. Dr. Suzanne Baino is the pediatric emergency physician and co-medical director of Sick Kids Trauma Program and one of the authors of this report that says e-scooter injuries are on the rise. Dr. Baino, thanks for being here.
2: Thank you very much for having me.
1: How bad is it?
2: It's getting bad. We noticed in 2024, things really start to increase, and there has been an exponential rise in the number of children and adolescents that are presenting to us with e-scooter related injuries, year over year.
1: They are not necessarily, it doesn't matter if they're rentals or if they're their own vehicles, like they are getting more popular. How serious are the injuries you're seeing?
2: Yeah, and that's the thing, is that the injuries are very significant. So most of these kids are coming in to the emergency department. Lots of them need trauma team activations because they have significant injury. They're vulnerable road users on without really any protection. They're often hit by cars. And so they often have significant traumatic brain injuries. They have multi-system trauma, which means that they can have internal organ injuries and various fractures. And they tend to just have increased rates of hospitalization, sometimes operative visits, intensive care units, and prolonged rehabilitation and so forth.
1: Hmm. You know, whether it's dirt bikes or bicycles that are not powered by batteries, we don't generally allow children to be on them without helmets now. That argument has been successfully prosecuted, I would say, for the most part. What's different about these devices? Like, why aren't we having more discussions about helmets, about maybe licensing, about training? Because they go much faster, right?
2: Yeah, they accelerate very quickly, and that's the concern with these devices, is that they're relatively new, and I think our regulatory systems perhaps aren't set up to be particularly nimble around emerging safety threats, and so this is a global issue where, you know, they've now hit the market, and we have increasing popularity, as you mentioned, and we just haven't given enough focus to these devices. So this kind of, you know, these programs and so forth are really, really helpful to increase public awareness around the fact that it's illegal for kids to be on them under 16, and anybody under 16 who is definitely has to have a helmet on them. So I think there's a lot of work that needs to be done from multiple angles that include public education and awareness. And it's confusing because there's a patchwork of, you know, regulations that exist right now. And there also has to be changes to the design of the device to make it less unstable, make it more safe. And then lots of different enforcement challenges as well that go along with.
1: Can I just ask you, you said you must be 16 and you must have a helmet. I've heard it's sort of a patchwork based on municipalities and different provincial rules. Am I wrong on that?
2: No, you're right, and I think that's why it's confusing for people, because like in Ontario, there's a pilot right now, so different jurisdictions have different regulations around this. So it is not crystal clear for people in terms of what the policies and what the laws are. Our recommendation definitely is that if you're under 16, you should not be on one of these at this point.
1: At all.
2: No, at all.
1: Yeah.
2: Until the devices are safer, until kids have had some sort, until there's more awareness around, how to ride these things, how to accelerate quickly, how to use, you know, there just isn't enough of that right now. So kids are getting on with limited sort of developmental skills around road safety behaviors and so forth. And then the roads are not set up. Our infrastructure really isn't set up for this. We don't have unlimited bike paths. We don't have separate paths for micromobility devices. So there's a lot of interaction with motor vehicles. And, of course, you know, people on e-scooters are going to be the vulnerable road users.
1: Yeah. I know this is not your role, and politicians don't like to do this, but would you like to see a ban?
2: Well, I think we have to be careful with the ban because there are some equity considerations, and this is a new type of technology that potentially has some very positive benefits. So it's hard to say ban them outright, and I don't think that would ever be successful. They're here.
1: And
2: we have to, as a society, figure out how to mitigate the hazards to use them, but make them safer for people.
1: Is it true when ER docs hear about an e-scooter call coming in to the ER that they brace for very bad injuries automatically or more so than other calls?
2: Yeah, if we hear about a child coming in from an e-scooter, it's because, you know, the paramedics have triaged them as a trauma. And so we know that they're likely going to have significant injury, for sure.
1: Yeah. Have you been encouraged by the public discourse in the last, even it seems in the last couple of weeks, that it's really amplified?
2: Yes, I think that's really, really important and valuable for this discourse to be happening. It just increases awareness. We find that there just really is limited awareness, and it's nobody's fault. The devices are just out there, and there's confusing kind of regulation around that. So I think the more we talk about it, the more we understand it, the more people realize that, you know, helmets should be normative. We really don't want to see children on these devices until there's sort of better infrastructure and the devices are a little bit safer.
1: Mm. You know, I'm a cyclist. I also used to ride motorcycles and, you know, 30K an hour, they can go up to, that's very fast in a city.
2: It's very fast with small wheels.
1: Yeah.
2: They're vulnerable to potholes, let alone being hit by a car. Most of them are not wearing helmet. The helmet usage rate is less than 10%. And, it's a recipe for significant injury, and it's unfortunate. And I think that's really why we really need to increase all of these efforts around public awareness, but then all of the other stuff that goes along with, successful prevention efforts, which include, the built environment, infrastructure, regulations, enforcement, and so forth.
1: Mm. Dr. Suzanne Benno from Sick Kids Trauma Program, appreciate you being on. Thanks so much.
2: Thank you very much for having me. Take care.
1: All right. Yeah, you too. Send us your texts. We're getting a lot of political texts because of Polyev, which is fine. But send us your text on e-scooters. I think Dr. Benno made a good point there, right? Like, they're here to stay. Banning doesn't work. They're too popular. And, you know, if you spend any time on a bike, a motorcycle, or even in a car, like, in a car, 30 kilometers an hour feels very slow because of the protection around you. Try to hit 30K on a bike. And think about a 14-year-old on a scooter without a helmet, like she says, on those little wheels. Unbelievably risky. Unbelievably risky. And I know, like, my kids, if they were listening, and they're not, probably roll their eyes because I sound old. But, traumatic injuries are life-changing, right? Like, you're on a, this is not like when I was on a bike in my, as a kid jumping over ditches and stuff and bonking your head. The 30K in traffic, in an urban environment with cars around, without proper infrastructure, no helmet, that's really, really risky. And the other thing, not to dump on kids, but they're not fully developed. Their reaction time is different, right? They make sometimes bad choices. We all did when we were young, but we just didn't have a little device underneath us going that fast. So I think it's been quite a few weeks of, and we, last week we had Nova Scotia on, the justice minister, talking about the fact that he's going to bring in legislation to ban them for kids under 14 and under. So there you have it. The e-scooter summer of 2026. When we come back, producer David Smith will join us. We are going to talk about Pierre Polyev. We're going to have your texts on his leadership, some of your reaction to our story. And if you haven't seen it, check it out, ctvnews.ca. We spoke to 17 caucus members over the course of the last few days. Of the 17, two of them were fully supportive of Pierre Polyev. 15 of them had deep concerns about where the party is at. Not all of that 15, by the way, wants him gone. I want to be clear about that. But there are deep, deep concerns about where the party is and whether they are prepared to try to defeat Mark Carney. I'm Graham Richardson. We're back in just a moment.
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9: 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And Paul, it's been a while since we've talked to you. 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
14: And now the forecast from the AM 800 Weather Center. Cloudy with scattered showers and risk of a thunderstorm overnight, down to 21 or 70 for the low. For your Sunday ahead, clouds with some showers possible in the morning, turning into steady showers throughout the afternoon. Risk of thunderstorms expected as well. High 28, feeling like 36 or 97. Cloudy periods Sunday evening with a 40% chance of showers for the region and a low 20 or 68 Fahrenheit.

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1: Welcome back, everybody. Heading to the top of the hour. The clock is ticking for you, too, David Smith.
2: Yes.
1: How many days now?
2: 2 days. The wedding is on Sunday.
1: We should have been getting people to text in about your wedding.
2: Yeah, it's the biggest story going on, at least in this half of the studio. So.
1: Time now to have your say.
0: Have your say.
3: Hello?
0: Have your say.
1: All right, you've been watching the text board. Obviously, Polyev. Mixed bag?
2: A lot of response, and very mixed.
1: Yeah?
2: Very mixed bag. Certainly a lot of people out there who still like him. A lot of conservative supporters who think he's their guy, and fair enough. He's been a very successful conservative leader, very successful leader of the opposition. I don't think anyone would argue that, but the key question is, can he win an election? One person writing in, lots of people, I think everybody knows somebody like this. Listener writes in, quote, this once longtime conservative voter would never vote for that clown.
1: And there's a sharpness to some conservatives' assessment of Pierre Poilievre.
2: Yes.
1: There is. We are not even close to an election, and all you can do is focus on Pierre, get a life, and report on what the government is doing. We hear a lot of that. We also cover the opposition, and we have been covering a lot of Mr. Carney, in fact, and the government, including the spy scandal, including the trade fiasco so far. So we're trying to do both.
2: We do both. Another person writes in here, quote, we need Pierre, who seems adamant on uncovering any liberal scandals and bringing them to light. We need people like him to make sure our government stays in check and doesn't waste money or even worse.
1: He's a vigorous opposition leader, that's for sure. He is very accomplished at that. As a conservative for the last 40 years, a person writes, and a person who worked on Pierre's election campaigns on three separate occasions, I can't find it in myself to work with him or for him once he became leader of the party. His sharp right turn towards the ultra-right conservatives left me as a conservative without a party. His rhetoric left me voting for the Liberal Party for the first time in 40 years. I am assuming that person is in his riding. I am assuming where he was defeated, and I am assuming that some of that pivot that he talked, or he or she talks about here, is, convoy related, and that really bothered people in the riding. A lot of public servants in the riding, yes, and they are not comfortable with where he took the party, and clearly that person agrees with that.
2: Yeah, and this next texter is somewhat related to that theme. The Liberals will want to do everything within their power to keep PP as opposition leader. It ensures that Mark Carney, Canada's first true progressive conservative prime minister since Brian Mulroney, will remain as PM for the foreseeable future.
1: Yeah. I don't think anybody can defeat Mark Carney. As a conservative, I think Pierre is as good as anybody in that party. There's nothing much you can do with when the Liberals start adopting the conservative platform. Carney will fall down soon when trade talks break down. I do want to highlight, that sounds like one of the MPs we spoke with.
2: Really?
1: Literally.
2: Okay.
1: Literally. Like, I don't like where we're at. He's the leader, and I don't think he can win. But I don't have an option here. I don't have an obvious solution, so maybe we just hold

0: first is what are those MPs voicing? Is it is it dissatisfaction with related to the moment in time that we find ourselves in, or is it something deeper, something more structural within that party where they just don't see Pierre Poilievre as being a leader who is electable as a prime minister? Mm-hmm. The goal of any political party is to form government. And if it is the latter, if it is more structural and it's not just grievances with the moment in time we find ourselves in, what action might it lead to?
1: Yeah.
0: Will Poilievre step down on his own, or will the party actually move in a formal sense to get rid of him, which we have seen with conservative leaders in the past?
1: And then you have people like constituents in parts of the prairies, like particularly Alberta, who will be like, what are you doing? I like this guy. So it's a real dilemma for sure. Do you want to take the last one?
0: Yeah, this one, texter writes in, Pierre is an excellent leader. The promise is the biased mainstream media hates the right. The problem, yep. Pardon me, is the biased mainstream media hates the right. We have looming 50% tariffs coming in, and Carney's on vacation in Italy, but let's talk about Pierre Poilievre instead. Well, we do spend a lot of time talking about those tariffs, and we have talked at length about Carney being on vacation. But he's also facing a revolt within his caucus.
1: And we still can cover his actions as opposition leader, which we do. I don't think one story says we are consumed by it, but anyway, fair point. I like this one on the Wolfe Island Ferry. Sounds like the Wolfe Island Ferry's version of Ottawa's LRT. Best to stick with or even return to something that works as opposed to something that is only supposed to work.
0: Yeah, if you live in and around the nation's capital, you know all about Ottawa's terrible LRT system. Still doesn't work well. And there's a theme that links these things together. It's a fact. I'm just pointing it out. Don't come for me in the comments.
1: Let's
0: the electrified infrastructure has problems.
1: Yep.
0: The electric ferry is having problems. The trains here have problems. The electric trains in Kitchener have problems. In Edmonton, their electric buses have problems.
1: Yeah.
0: There's a theme.
1: Yeah. The only thing I'll say about that, I agree with you, is the full subway construction. If they didn't go overhead catenary, like the wires above the trains.
0: Yes.
1: And like we were sold the idea of a subway in Ottawa. But it's not a subway. LRTs run slower, but they set the system up to run like a subway without the infrastructure. Needed that bottom rail because the REM in Montreal, bottom rail, is doing better.
0: Is doing better.
1: Yeah.
0: Absolutely right to point that out. It's the overhead wires.
1: All right. Let's not get all negative. Let's finish on a Friday. Right. Here's what made me smile.
2: Keep on smiling. Here's what made me smile this week.
1: Do we still have time for the clip? This is the New Zealander paddling across the country, Tom Hudson. Boarded a canoe in the Rockies and over the course of 216 days, discovered Canadians keen to help him navigate through rough waters along the way. Here's Genevieve Boschman's report on Tom Hudson.
3: Canadians, I tell you what, I freaking love you guys.
4: Hudson's journey began years before in New Zealand.
5: I worked in construction, I had a house, I had a mortgage, and one day I woke up with my alarm to go to work, and at that moment it just hit me very, very hard. You're not following your heart.
6: Let's go.
5: I sold everything. I sold my house. I gave all my things away.
4: And he found joy from the Rockies to the East Coast in the most Canadian way, paddling a canoe.
7: You hadn't canoed before?
5: No, never canoed before in my life. I wanted to do something that I've never done, and then I wanted to do it in a big way.
4: The wilderness proved majestic but fierce on the fourth day he capsized.
8: Help me!
5: My whole canoe went down the river. There was nothing I could do about it, and it was just me standing on the bank with nothing, just wet clothes.
4: And then he met Josh and his family camping nearby.
9: He's wet. He's cold. Yeah. Mm. Let's get him in a dry set of clothes.
5: And I thought I was going to showcase nature and the landscape and fishing, and you know, but really the... what I showcased is how incredible the Canadian people are.
1: Wow.
0: What a great story.
1: He's never canoed before.
0: No, just try it out.
1: Across the country.
0: All the people he met on the way.
1: Look at the map, man.
0: Yeah.
1: My God. The bugs, the bears, and then there's that one that I saw on my social media feeds where he saves the dog.
0: Saves the dog.
1: Found dogs stuck in muck.
0: And then he goes viral and people are donating and people helping him out along the way. What a great Canadian story that is.
1: Selling everything. Hey, you can't do that because you're getting married.
0: Right.
1: Congratulations, by the way, to you and Hannah.
0: Thank you.
1: And have a great day. I'm Graham Richardson. Thanks for being here. Have a great weekend, everybody. We'll talk soon.

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4: It's 21 degrees in Windsor-Essex, mainly cloudy with showers and risk of a thunderstorm this afternoon. The daytime high reaching 28, the humidex 35 or 95 Fahrenheit. I'm Dustin Kaufman, AM 800 News. Coming up, last calls before fall returning to LaSalle, but first, a 22-year-old Windsor man facing multiple charges after the alleged sexual assault of two children in the city's West End. Windsor police say two boys, ages 8 and 10, were approached by a man while playing outside on Bloomfield Road Thursday night. Police allege the suspect tried to kiss the 10-year-old and twice kissed the 8-year-old on the cheek. The boys ran home and alerted their parents, who confronted the man before police arrived. Officers arrested the suspect a short time later following a brief foot chase and struggle with the assistance from the canine unit. Police say the accused was already bound by a release order stemming from similar charges laid in May 2025. He now faces two counts each of sexual assault and sexual interference, along with one count of failing to comply with a release order. The annual face-to-face campaign for the Hospice of Windsor and Essex County is underway. The 24th annual campaign runs until the end of September. Hospice Executive Director Catherine Borderlin says the community response continues to make a difference.
5: To be back and have all the canvassers getting donations and requesting donations on behalf of hospice, all of our community partners sharing the news and sharing stories about the work that hospice does and the impact on patients and families and what these rides really mean to people. It's just a feel-good campaign all around.
4: This year's campaign will once again raise funds in support of Hospice Fairly Family Transportation Program. Last year's campaign raised nearly $104,000. In 23 years, face-to-face has raised over $1.8 million for hospice. Last call before fall returns to LaSalle next month. This end-of-summer celebration at the Event Center invites the community to enjoy locally crafted beverages, live entertainment, and more. Jordan Rayfuse, Supervisor of Recreation, says the music on September 11th and 12th will be lively.
6: This year we're doing something a little bit different on the Friday, where we will have a DJ doing kind of like a throwback mix, this time with some 80s, 90s, 2000s, all of the classics that people like. So we're going to do that on the Friday, and then on Saturday we will have Higgy Country Music headlining. So they'll be on the stage and we'll have our country night.
4: 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The Madonna Di Canetto Festival returns to the Chicharro Club today. Club President Anna Voza says there's something for everyone.
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10: We want to say congratulations because, you know, as a golfer, you always dream. The ultimate is a hole in one, right? Like getting a hole in one. Not a lot of people have accomplished this in their lives, even if they've been golfing their entire lives. Well, we are about to talk to a 92-year-old woman from Chatham who has now achieved this significant achievement in her golf career.
11: Yes, Verna Philby got a hole-in-one on the eighth hole at the Links of Kent. Good morning, Verna.
15: Good morning.
11: Oh, this is so exciting.
15: Well, it is. I'm still in disbelief.
10: I bet. I've
15: really, really done it.
10: Wow. Yes. Okay, Verna, 92 years old. How long have you been golfing for?
15: Oh, I never started till my late 40s.
11: Okay, so you've been golfing, though, for quite a while.
10: Oh, so only 50 years or so.
15: Yeah. Well, I was too busy working.
11: Of course.
10: Yeah, golf takes a lot of time. So you're 92 years old. How often do you golf?
15: Just once a week.
11: Okay, so Verna, when you hit that hole in one, what went through your mind?
15: I didn't even know I did it. The groundskeeper was cutting the grass. And he was motioning, and I thought, what's the matter with that man? What's he doing? And then the marshal was there, and he come flying back on his cart, and he said, you got a hole in one. I said, I did not. He said, you certainly did too.
11: Oh my gosh.
10: Wow. So the eighth hole, like this is no joke. If I'm looking at the right one here, right scorecard from the red tees is a 207-yard par three.
15: No, I was on an 87 par three.
10: Oh, okay. I must be on the wrong scorecard, though.
11: Verna.
10: But that's impressive. What did you hit off the tee? Driver?
15: I did because I can't shoot like I used to.
10: Well, of course. You're 92, Verna. You're going to lose a little length as you get a bit older.
15: It's just fun. I do it because I enjoy it.
11: Of course, Verna. So what are your friends, what have your family, what have they been saying to you? People at the golf course, have they been coming up to you?
15: Oh, well, when I went in to lunch, they said, we don't know who's more excited, you or Rick, the marshal, because he went flying up there and telling everybody.
10: Well, Verna, like we were getting texts about you even yesterday telling us about this, and even this morning, people that know you and say you are a firecracker. What do you attribute your youthful exuberance and good health to?
15: Mm-hmm. Well, I never quit working until I was 79 years old, and I worked at Manitree Fruit Farm. Absolutely loved slugging and everything every day, the field work and all that stuff. And I just enjoyed the kids that were working there as well. And I don't know. And yesterday was my dear brother's 91st birthday, and he is in a wheelchair, and he can't stand, and he's not in good health. And when I told him, you should have seen the smile on his face.
10: Oh, that's great.
11: Oh, Verna. Verna, you just sound, you know, maybe it's the positivity, the attitude that keeps you going at this rate. When did this happen, Verna? When did you actually get the hole-in-one?
15: Yesterday.
11: Just yesterday. My goodness. Oh, we're so happy for you.
10: Now, what are you going to do with the ball? Do you still have the ball? Are you going to keep that one?
15: I still have it. I won't put it in the water.
10: Yeah, no. Stay away from the ponds with that one. You got to put it on your dresser or your fridge or some kind of display burner.
15: Yeah. And, you know, a little Crown Royal on the rocks.
11: I bet. And you should be celebrating, Verna.
15: Oh, I did yesterday.
11: What did you do?
15: I had more than one yesterday.
10: There you go. Yeah, fill it up.
15: Nancy and my friend.
10: Awesome. Now, Verna, what's on your schedule for today?
15: Well, I've got an appointment, and then I've got some got to get on the hoe handle in the garden and get the flowers looked at again.
10: Oh, yeah. You got to do some deadheading today, maybe?
15: Pardon?
10: You got to do some deadheading on the flowers or fertilization?
15: No, I got to get the weeds out of there.
11: Yeah.
10: The weeds.
11: Oh, Verna. Well, you know what? Just soak this all up because you deserve it. You're an inspiration to all of us.
15: Well, that's what one of the girls said, and she's a phys ed teacher, retired, and she said, I ever like to golf with you because you inspire me, and I golf better when I golf with you because I want to beat you.
10: Oh, that's awesome, Verna. Thanks so much. That is Verna Philby from Chatham, 92 years old. Yesterday got a hole-in-one on the eighth hole at the Links of Kent. So I was looking. They got like three nines there. So, yeah, it was an 89-yard par three. So she was almost done her round on the eighth hole because it was a nine-hole round, I would assume. And got it done. Driver off the tee, boom, in the cup.
11: Was that one of the best interviews we've ever done?
10: Yes. I love talking to people that are, advanced in age, seniors like that, but sound like they have way more energy than 99% of it. Remind me of my grandma. We used to have my grandma on, who sadly passed away a few years ago at 105, and my grandma at 92 sounded
11: just like that.
10: It totally reminded me of when we had grandma on.
11: Going into the garden, getting weeds out of her garden today. I love it.
10: Golfing once a week, having her crown royal.
11: Congratulations, Verna Philby, on hole-in-one.
10: She's the winner of the week, isn't she?
11: She is. By far.
10: This is a really interesting story that we came across about your car and driving, and would you do this? This is out in California, and they have now expanded this one-car challenge into its second phase. So offering selected residents payouts of up to $600 to leave their cars parked at home for 5 weeks and rely on public transportation, walking, or cycling instead. So there's about 2,000 households that are going to be selected. The program primarily targets two-car households, and single-vehicle homes are also eligible. And you must be at least 21, yada, yada, yada. And, would you park your car at home for 5 weeks for $600?
11: Heck yes.
10: To take your bike, to walk, or public transportation.
11: For $600? For sure.
10: So the initiative follows a 300 household pilot in Santa Monica back in 23. They're looking to cut traffic congestion for the Summer Olympics, which will happen in 2028 in L.A.
11: Yeah, so this sounds like it's just kind of a bit of a pilot project to see if they can eliminate some of that traffic. Because I can imagine, you know, when the Olympics rolls into town, there will be long waits, a lot of cars, a lot of vehicles on the road. So they're seeing if they can mitigate that a bit. I think this is a very interesting idea. It's part of a $2 million grant managed by the Southern California Association of Governments. That's how they funded this. And I have a feeling something like this would be popular.
10: I would not do this.
11: Really? For $600, you're Mr. Cheapy Cheapy.
10: Yeah, but it's too inconvenient for me. Like, if I was really Mr. Cheapy Cheapy Extreme, I wouldn't even have a vehicle right now, and I would ride my bike everywhere. But
11: true.
10: Okay, so leaving a car parked at home, it saves an average of anywhere from $60 to $120 per week. Assuming you drive about 200 miles a week, maybe. I'm not sure what that is in kilometers or kilometers. So, you know, your fuel savings, you're looking at anywhere between $30 and $55. Wear and tear on your vehicle, they estimated about $20. Tolls, commuter parking, stuff like that, that adds up. And the depreciation on your vehicle would be about $15 a week. So they're saying, like, you would, you know, on top of the the $600 payment, you would also save about anywhere from $60 to $120 a week over 5 weeks. So you're looking at a value of over $1,000 for parking your car then.
11: See, I totally would do this. But, I mean, our infrastructure is nowhere, I feel like, capable.
10: Okay, so in this area, maybe not, but if you lived in maybe Toronto or Chicago or something of that nature where there is a good subway system, public transit, you would consider this?
11: Oh, totally. In Toronto, I did not drive a vehicle in Toronto. You know, you do all your grocery shopping on the old 2 feet, or, you know, you could.
10: How do you get your groceries home? You have a little, backpack, or you got a little cart?
11: I actually bought a laundry basket on wheels.
10: That's a brilliant idea.
11: So I would bring this laundry basket into the closest grocery store and
10: love it. Little wagon.
11: Yeah. You you lose a lot of weight too.
10: Oh, absolutely, like that. You would.
11: Think about all the groceries, they're on your back or you're moving them into your condo or whatever. Like, you live a much healthier lifestyle like okay. that.
10: But okay, so we talk about the benefits in like on top of saving this all on your car, but you're also going to have transit fees, right? You know, that would take away from the money that you're getting. And, you know, how much would transit be a week? They say typically $10 to $25 a week. That seems low to me.
11: Yeah, depending on, I guess, on what kind of pass you have. The other thing is you'd have to get a pretty good bike, depending on how much biking you were doing. But
10: true. Maybe you have one already, though.
11: For $600, it was $600 a month or for the full?
10: For 5 weeks.
11: For 5 weeks.
10: For the pilot, you would do it. Plus the savings on your vehicle and stuff like that. Mike says, if we had a county bus system, I would do it.
11: See, that's the reason I feel like we're not set up well enough to do something
10: to do
11: like
10: this.
11: That.
10: But like, couldn't you, if you really wanted to, you take the bus as close as you can get to your place and then you have your bike with you.
11: And you bike out into the county?
10: Then you bike the rest of the way.
11: But I think, you know, in California, I'm sure.
10: Hitchhike. Can you hitchhike? Does that count?
11: Probably.
10: Does anybody hitchhike anymore? I never see hitchhikers anymore.
11: I don't either. I think, it's dangerous to hitchhike and it might be a little.
10: Not worth getting dead?
11: Yeah, pick people up.
10: Another texter says, don't forget about the car payment and insurance. Well, you still got to pay for your car and insurance if it's temporarily parked.
11: What, can you suspend your insurance for a month?
10: I don't think you still have to have some kind of insurance on it.
11: Okay.
10: Like you can say I'm parking it would be cheaper.
11: Yeah.
10: But it still you still have to have like theft on it or damage. What if a tree falls on it?
11: Okay. Kayla here saying, think about the people in Amsterdam who bike everything or walk. Yeah, we're a little bit behind the times in that sense. But I mean, obviously our geography is different as well, but we definitely aren't, I would argue we're not building our cities, especially in our region, for walkers and bikers.
10: Well, no.
11: We love our cars.
10: It's this whole automotive area, I think, that has really hurt any kind of reliance on a really good transit system. Like you see it in Detroit, too. Detroit does not have a subway like they do in Chicago or some of the other major cities in the U.S. That is a very car central area as well. I know they have the People Mover, which, like, takes you in a circle for 5 minutes and that's about it, right? And they got the Q line on Woodward, which maybe we'll expand one day, but you know, Detroit's the same as us. There's not really a lot of public transit that people can rely on.
11: Yeah, I would argue it is better than us. They have a lot more people and, you know, they're moving a lot more people than we are here, but it's an interesting idea.
10: Okay, would you do it? We're going to give you $600 for 5 weeks. 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
4: And now the forecast from the AM 800 Weather Center. Mainly cloudy with showers and risk of a thunderstorm this afternoon. The daytime high reaching 28, the humidex 35 or 95 Fahrenheit. This evening clouds and showers with the lingering risk of a thunderstorm down to 20 or 68 for the low. Tomorrow, a mix of sun and cloud, high 27, feeling like 32 or 90 Fahrenheit. And tomorrow evening, a clear sky down to 15 or 59.
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11: So, Dan, there's a really interesting, I guess, experiment, perhaps, that universities are, or researchers are they're actually paying university students to get better grades. What's this all about?
23: Yeah, so paying them to get better grades, but paying them by, they know that kids need sleep, but kids are blockheads and they refuse to go to bed when they're supposed to. So why not pay them to get enough sleep and then see if their grades go up? That was the logic behind this project. It was the University of Pittsburgh, and lo and behold, it worked. So what they did is they gave these kids activity monitors to, and I say kids, but they're undergrads, so they're adults. Fine. Okay, so they gave these young adults activity monitors, and as you would expect, they could see from the data that these kids were staying up till 1 a.m., 2 a.m. They're not getting enough sleep. That 7 hours is kind of like what you want those people to be getting at a minimum, and they're getting that they're not getting it more than half of days. They're not hitting that mark. And the thinking is that that's making their grades go down. So what they do is half the kids just keep wearing the activity monitors and there's no intervention. They're the control group. And then the intervention is half the kids get a text at bedtime saying it's time to go to bed. And then in the morning, they get immediate feedback on how many hours of sleep they got. And if they manage to hit the 7, they get about $5. They get like instantaneously money goes into their account. It's not a ton, but it's not nothing. And, you know, left to your own devices when it's time to go to bed, you're like, well, should I go to bed now and get $5 or should I stay up an extra 5 minutes and watch YouTube? Maybe I'll go to bed. And so just that little nudge was enough to change how much sleep they were getting. And when they followed those kids through the semester, it was a small but significant increase in their GPA. People that were getting more sleep were getting better grades. It was, the GPA went up by 0.08. So it's, you know, it's very small, but it's significant. But what makes this really cool is that if you price out how much it costs to pay those kids, plus how much it costs for all the Fitbits that you gave out to those kids to wear, it still comes out as a more economically effective way to increase grades than other things that have been tried in the past, like just paying people to get high grades.
10: That's interesting. And I wonder if this is, there's more to this that we could utilize. Like, I wonder if they could look into this, and Dan, we've talked about this before, how important sleep is to your well-being, your health. Like, if governments look at this and pay us to get more sleep. Okay, totally. If you go to bed.
11: Get a tax break
10: and,
11: or something.
10: Yeah, yeah. And you know, you get your 7.5 hours, we're gonna pay you $5 a day or a tax break or something, thus taking, hopefully getting people healthier and saving money on healthcare costs.
23: Totally. Yeah. You know what? And that's part of a bigger discussion about the savings you get by paying people to do things that are good for them. Like, you know, when an office introduces an incentive program to get people to work out, like if you're getting a certain amount of exercise, you're hitting certain milestones, you get a little pay boost. That decreases the amount that they're going to be sick. It decreases the amount of long-term issues that those people are going to have that could become expenses for the company. And so there are lots of reasons to think about how you can make people healthier. But you listen, I've got a 14-year-old who he has reached an age now where he goes to bed when he darn well wants to, and there's no
10: What time is he going to bed? Because I have nephews that are a little bit older than that, but like my one nephew who's 16, and you know he works in the evening. Like he's going to bed when I'm getting up.
23: Wow. Oh well, that's not saying much because you get up at like 1 a.m. I mean, my God, you have to get up so early. But
10: he said, oh, I went to bed at like 4:30 a.m.
11: Oh my gosh.
23: Yeah, I mean. If you can sleep in, that's one thing. But part of what like messes you up is not just the lack of sleep. It's actually the lack of a schedule. So if you're doing that on weekends and then you go back to a normal life during the week, you know, that also can cause all kinds of problems. But yeah, no, my 14-year-old right now, it's summer. And so, it's like 1:30 in the morning or something. But the problem is he's not very quiet about it. So I get woken up when he's going to bed and the whole thing.
11: Fridge, so opening, closing.
23: Yeah.
10: Oh, man. Okay, Dan Riskin, CTV News Science and Technology Specialist with us every Monday at this time. Let's get to one more story this morning. I thought this was pretty interesting too, because I think we all get affected by that, especially this audience that's involved in news and talk and opinion and things like that, about the algorithm in our social media feeds and how it manipulates people.
23: Yeah, so I mean, I don't want to get too far into the weeds to explain how they did this, but let's just say that they made a fake sort of an experimental social media algorithm. And what they did is they brought in a bunch of people to look at a bunch of stuff and rate how much they liked it. And then they used those data for a second group. And that second group looked at a feed that was curated from what other people had liked. But they did it different ways. One was to just make it random and just show people random stuff in their feed. One was what you get right now, which is take the stuff that's popular with people who have your political leanings and show you that stuff. So if you're left-leaning, then you look at that original group's left-leaning subgroup and you say, what did they like the most? Okay, show that. That's what our algorithms do right now. Mm-hmm. You could also say, well, what's the stuff that's popular across the political spectrum that left and right-leaning people liked? Well, you could do an algorithm for that stuff. And you could do one where you show what's popular with the right-leaning people to the left-leaning people, right? So you could do the opposite. And so they tried all these different algorithms. And what they found is when you come out the other side, basically, the one that stands apart as the one that makes people polarized and misinformed is the one that we really use in the real world. If you're just giving people the stuff that's popular with the people who agree with them and have their political leanings, people come out not understanding issues fully, and they become very polarized, obviously. And when you give people those other kinds of feeds, they end up with a better understanding of the issues, less polarized, and like in a better place to have a civilized conversation with people who disagree with them. It's better for them. But when you ask people how much they liked the feed that they were looking at or how engaging they found it, people love the one that's bad for them. It's like junk food. And so this is, I think, the pickle we're in right now, mm-hmm. is that these social media companies are competing with each other. They're motivated by engagement. They want the one that people like. They want to make something that people enjoy using, but it's ruining the world. And so there is another way. There are other algorithms that would work, but they are not as economically feasible if you're in competition against somebody that's giving out the junk food. So this is, I think, just a really telling, and it's a good reminder that even if you're somebody that's well-informed, that has a good education and knows how to read, you know, carefully and think carefully, these algorithms are also ruining you. Like, they are bad for you. If that's where you're getting your news and that's how you're forming your opinions, is mostly from your social media feed, and it doesn't matter which of the social media companies it is, you're not the best version of yourself.
11: Yeah, because
23: you need to go and look at original sources.
11: Yeah, you don't know the whole story, right? I wonder, Dan, you know, when they do studies on the emergence of social media and algorithms, you know, I don't know, 50 years from now, what they are going to think about this current state, because I think there is so much damage that has been done by social media companies just feeding you, you know, the stuff that you want to hear, and then how angry it's made people.
23: Yeah, it totally does. And the thing is that it's just so hard, because sometimes you're looking at stuff and you start to form an opinion. You're like, okay, is this a bubble or is this real? Like,
11: yeah.
23: I don't know.
11: Yeah.
23: I don't have a sense. And I've talked to reporters and they talk about they need to see stuff as it's coming out. So social media is a great way to catch wind of something very early, but they're constantly fighting the algorithms because as news reporters, they need to be able to see a broad scope. They need to be able to see what everybody's talking about, and the algorithms just want to feed them the stuff that they clicked on last time. So they're constantly like resetting their passwords, starting new accounts, trying to like set up a bunch of accounts, like trying to work against, because mm-hmm. social media just is such a tainted flow right now of information, and you are not getting the full story. And if you're feeling emotional and you're feeling worked up and you're feeling alarmed, that's probably somebody playing you like a puppet. Like, the real world probably has more nuance to it.
10: Yeah.
23: So try to look for something that doesn't agree with what you're saying, and try to look on the good old internet and not just social media.
10: Okay. Dan Riskin, thanks very much as always. Dan Riskin, CTV News science and technology specialist, with us every Monday at this time.
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0: Time to talk with our automotive expert. Here he is from Automotive News Canada, Greg Lason, who is joining us. And Greg, you had a great article last week, and we've been talking about this as well, about the Gordie Howe International Bridge and how certain trucking companies will face discipline if they're using the Gordie Howe Bridge because of a deal they have with the Ambassador Bridge to use the older crossing. Is there any more information on that this morning?
1: Not at the moment. We are told a little more broadly that, yeah, this extends beyond Stellantis, that there probably are numerous trucking companies, auto companies, parts manufacturers who are locked into some commercial toll agreements with the Ambassador Bridge. Also, paperwork for your manifestos, if you're a trucker, might have to change your route, change your mileage, change your hours, be approved at the Gordie Howe rather than at the Ambassador Bridge. So we're being told behind the scenes that trucking patterns could take anywhere from 30 to 90 days to come into full effect, so you won't see a rush of trucks at the Gordie Howe Bridge as we did see a rush of vehicles. I saw it firsthand on the weekend going down to Toledo, backed up, just like the old days at the Ambassador Bridge. Now over at the Gordie Howe Bridge, everybody's waiting, but you don't see that rush with the trucks yet, although many anticipate it will happen if they can save money. But we know Matty Maroon is a shrewd businessman. And in fact, I had to take the Ambassador. I wanted to get gas yesterday on the way home, so I took the Ambassador Bridge, and they were out in the parking lot trying to convince people at the duty free to sign up for cheaper tolls. So capitalism is in full effect over at the Ambassador Bridge.
2: But this is why, Greg, I hear this comment all the time. How come there's no trucks on the Gordie Howe Bridge? How come we're not seeing as many trucks on the Gordie Howe Bridge? That is why, because there are contracts behind the scenes that would probably be expensive to either break or then pay for the Gordie Howe Bridge toll.
1: Correct. So, excuse me, taking Stellantis individually, the union that represents the Stellantis in-house drivers in Michigan, UAW Local 212, they have suggested that they were paying northward of $400,000 US monthly to have the in-house Stellantis trucks cross the Ambassador Bridge until they cut a sweetheart deal, which dropped that down to about $160,000 a month for unlimited crossings. And it's going to take 60 days to get out of that contract if they do break it. Now, to give you some perspective, that's nearly $3 million U.S. in savings per year that the Ambassador Bridge cut a deal with the Stellantis in-house trucking company, if you believe what the union posted on its Facebook page, which I happen to do and confirmed with a member at the office there.
2: Okay.
0: Wow. So we're going to have a battle of tolls, I think, the bridge, the two bridges for the truck. Because I would think the Maroons and the Ambassador Bridge, they don't really care, Greg, too much about pedestrian or just they just care about the trucks and the commercial traffic as opposed to all of us that are just going over in our vehicles.
1: I think so. I think that's the moneymaker. And look, I'm not trying to sell anyone on one bridge or the other, but the Ambassador Bridge does have a duty-free shop for all shoppers, commercial and passenger vehicles. It has cheap gas for both. It has showers for truckers. It has washrooms for everyone. There are advantages to the trucking companies crossing the Ambassador Bridge. And you are now planting a government-owned entity into the free market and asking it to compete with a privately held bridge company that can do whatever it wants with its tolls whenever it wants and offer more goods and services versus what's available at the Gordie Howe Bridge. This is going to be an interesting battle for customers to watch, at least in the immediate and short-term futures.
2: Yeah. Greg, sorry, when did you say how long are these contracts for? I think you might have mentioned this, but
1: yeah, it depends. It's like anything else in business. Might be 30, 60, 90 days that they sign up for. According to the Ambassador Bridge website, each and every one of these commercial toll agreements appears to be negotiated on an individual basis. So I think if you owned a trucking company or a parts supplier or an automaker, I think you just call up, according to the website, and I called and I was on hold forever. But you can sort of negotiate your own terms of the deal, depending on how many crossings, depending on how many trucks, all of that stuff.
0: Wow. Okay. Greg Lason, Automotive News Canada, joining us. The other article, I don't know if you saw this, Greg, but CBC had an article out on the weekend that, you know, people should check their credit card bills if they have used the Gordie Howe Bridge because they've been double charging people.
2: It happened to Greg.
0: Oh, it happened to you,
2: Greg? It happened to Greg Lason.
1: Yeah, you're talking to the guy who's been double charged.
2: Yeah.
0: Mr. Double Charge is here.
1: You got, I guess, hey, I guess I just want to pay that bridge off faster.
2: it just sounds like, you know, Greg, they're working out some kinks here, but people should perhaps check their credit card statement.
1: Oh, 100%. I went over for Tarek Skubal's last game in the afternoon, took the bridge, the new bridge, over tunnel home, but I had to go back that night for my son's baseball game. Took the Ambassador Bridge over and the new bridge home just based on traffic patterns and where my GPS was taking me. And then on Monday morning of this week, my wife said, did you check the credit card? Because I heard people are getting overpaid or overcharged. And sure enough, we logged on and looked. And on that day, there was a toll going over $8, but a toll coming home $16. And I got that resolved Friday morning. And then I went in to give them a screenshot that they required, and I noticed it happened again on Sunday, August 2nd. I went over the Gordie Howe, home the Gordie Howe, was charged $8 and $16, so I got to go through this whole process to get my $8 back again.
2: Oh, wow. All right. I mean, I do feel they've said that there'd be some kinks and everything as the bridge opens up, and hopefully all this gets resolved pretty quickly.
0: People are getting refunded and stuff, but good that you noticed that, though.
1: I will say they were really good and quick at giving me the first refund that I noticed. I'm in the process of getting the second one. And the only reason it came to light is because a coworker of my wife said, hey, my friend got double charged for a trailer. Instead of $24, it was $48, somewhere around that. And so she said, check your credit cards. And that's exactly what we did. And we noticed. And then, you know, the breakaway company that runs the toll portion did admit to me on the phone that there is a glitch. That's what they called it. And there are what they call ghost charges, and they will refund them.
0: Okay. All right. Good stuff. Greg Lason, one more thing. Just reading this alert that's coming in right now. This is an alert that's coming in over the sports world that says, it looks like somebody let the Tigers get hot.
1: Yeah, somebody did it. Now, my buddy, when I asked him last night who let the Tigers get hot, he said terrible baseball teams.
0: There's something to be said about the schedule lately, yes.
1: But you can only play who's on your schedule. Speaking of, there might not be a more epic week in Tiger history regular season than what is about to happen tomorrow when we play Cleveland and Chicago in back-to-back series at home. This is what August and playoff pennant race baseball should look like. I am pumped. I might not be available any evening or morning if these things go late because I will be taking in every game.
2: All right.
3: How about it?
2: Thank you so much, Greg. That is Greg Lason from Automotive News Canada. With an update. If you're noticing there's not a lot of trucks on the Gordie Howe Bridge, it seems like there's a reason for that, and that's due to previous contracts on the Ambassador Bridge. So we'll have to see how that shakes out. Bit of a war potentially on bridge tolls for trucks.
0: And remember that if there is a toll war, whatever it might be, with that new deal that Canada had to cut with Donald Trump in the U.S., the U.S. Get say if there's a change within 10% of the tolls over at the Gordie Howe Bridge, we're protecting our buddy Maroon with that. So they're going to have to agree on any toll changes that do take place.
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13: And now the forecast from the AM 800 Weather Center. The daytime high reaching 28 with the Humidex 35 or 95 Fahrenheit under a mainly cloudy sky with showers and risk of a thunderstorm this afternoon. Clouds and showers this evening with the lingering risk of a thunderstorm down to 20 or 68 for the low. A mix of sun and cloud tomorrow, high 27, feeling like 32 or 90 Fahrenheit. Clear tomorrow evening down to 15 or 59.
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2: And normally when the unemployment numbers come out, sometimes it can be a little bit of a snoozy story. But there's good news this month. Windsor's unemployment rate fell below 8% in July for the first time since December. And according to the CEO of Workforce Windsor Essex, the number fell for the right reasons. And joining us this morning is Justin Falconer, who's with Workforce Windsor Essex. Good morning, Justin. Can you break down what these numbers are showing?
17: Good morning, Meg. Thanks for having me. Yeah, we had some really great positive news, the best numbers of 2026 so far. We added 6,000 jobs last month.
0: Well, that's great news. Now, where are these jobs coming from, Justin? Like, are there different sectors that are doing most of the hiring, or is it all over the entire market and the entire sector?
17: You know, we've seen 12 of the 15 sectors see increases last month in employment. And so really it's across the board employment gains. The top three sectors that experienced the largest gains was wholesale and retail trade, which was up about 1,700 positions, which is really good news for, you know, summer and seasonal employment and young people in particular, but also healthcare and social services and construction were up 1,500 and 1,300 jobs as well, which are less typically not as seasonally employed as the others, or sorry, not for young people anyways.
2: I think another interesting point in the numbers here, Justin, is this is the first time in about 2 years that unemployment fell under 20,000 people in our area. Can you break that down for us?
17: Yeah, you know, the things that we want to go up, we're going up, such as the number of employed persons, but the things that we want to go down, such as the number of unemployed persons, was also down. We saw 400 people go off unemployment last month. We're at 19,700 unemployed persons now. So great news, because this is the lowest level we've had in over 2 years. So.
0: Wow, that is impressive. That is certainly good news. Justin Falconer from Workforce Windsor Essex, their CEO, joining us here on AM 800. Now, considering we're in a time where we're dealing with tariffs and the trade war with the United States and the uncertainty over where the Kuzma deal is going to go, was this surprising for you to see these numbers, considering all of that?
17: Yeah, very surprising, you know, exceeded all of my expectations for what these numbers might be. I mean, we heard early in the morning that, that Canada had experienced, you know, significant job growth, especially compared to the U.S. And, you know, this is really welcome news, because I think Canada gained 75,000 jobs and 6,000 of those were in Windsor.
2: Wow. That is great news. Okay. So are we out of the very bottom? I know in the country and in months previous, you know, we've had the highest rate. Are we out of there with these numbers?
17: Yeah, actually, we're in an enviable spot. We're tied for seventh, but there's three communities with Windsor that are tied for seventh, and so yeah, 7.6 is really good across Canada.
0: Well, that's great news. I mean, this was surprising to me to see these numbers. And do we expect this trend to continue?
17: Well, I certainly hope so.
0: Or is that impossible to tell?
17: It's always impossible to predict from my perspective. But, you know, these are three-month moving averages, and the last 2 months were negative numbers for us. And so, you know, seeing the big jump that we had this month alone means that the jump was probably actually a little bit bigger than what the numbers are reporting, just because it is a 3 month moving average. But we're doing a lot better than, you know, places like Kitchener-Waterloo or London, which have higher unemployment rates right now.
2: Justin, my last question for you, which is actually a question that just got called into our station, and they're wondering, how do we calculate unemployment numbers? Is it just people kind of collecting EI? Like, how exactly, what's the formula that goes into these numbers?
17: So StatsCan collects these numbers and publishes them. They use a survey method across Canada. There's that, you know, tens of thousands of homes that are required to report on the survey for, I think, a period of 6 months in a row. So it's the same people for 6 months, and it's a rolling sort of moving number. So at any one point in time, one person's reporting for 6 months in a row. But that all across Canada, they're using different sample sizes and collections, and they're targeting like different ages of people and genders, etc. So they're yeah, so it's a survey, basically.
0: Okay. Good information. Thanks, Justin. Appreciate it. And some good news there. Justin Falconer, who is from the CEO Workforce Windsor Essex, joining us, and some pretty positive news when it comes to unemployment and job growth in this area.
2: Yeah, at a time that, as he mentioned, it's kind of surprising to see some of these numbers. But, yeah, for the first time in 2026, since December of last year, Windsor's unemployment rate fell below 8%.
0: Paul McDonald joining us now as we look at our AM 800 news poll for the day.
18: This story is very interesting. When it when the report was released this morning and I started to read, I'm thinking to myself, this is not surprising. And I'll get to the reason why momentarily. But the story here this morning, it comes from the Canadian Pediatric Surveillance Program. New data from that organization highlighting how dangerous e-scooters and e-bikes can be for children. Now, they have gathered information that says 10 kids, including 6 here in Ontario, died from using e-scooters and e-bikes last year. 12 more admitted to intensive care units, 26 treated in hospital for more than 2 days. The data released in an annual report today says there's a need for better policy coordination and public education to clearly communicate the laws on e-bikes and scooters, which vary from municipality. Now, I took a quick look on the City of Windsor website. When it comes to here in the city, riders of both e-scooters and e-bikes must be 16 years of age and older. I can tell you right now from my neighborhood in Forest Glade, I see these things zipping up and down sidewalks, on roads within the subdivision. I see kids without helmets on. I see kids that are definitely not 16 years old that are zipping all around. And there's traffic out there. I worry and I think, oh, geez, you know, where are the parents? Who's watching? Who's allowing this to happen? And when I saw this story this morning, I thought to myself, yeah, you know what? We got to crack down on this. One, parents have to be a little more vigilant about this. I don't know if they're, I guess mom and dad must be working while they're zipping around in the afternoon. I see it sometimes at nighttime. Matter of fact, I was out in LaSalle one night, Mike, going down, Todd Lane.
0: Right.
18: And there was a girl on a bike, on like one of these e-scooters. It was dark, no lights on it at all. I didn't see her until the last moment. I'm like,

0: is on an e-scooter right in the middle of the lane. Traffic is swerving kind of around her, but you're down to one lane. And I get it. She has to go around the construction as well. No lights, no helmet, no anything. And it's dark. Like, it was dark coming in this morning.
1: Right.
0: And you go, lady, this is a death trap for you.
1: Yeah. So other rules from the city of Windsor, and again, this is just the city, because it can vary by municipality. Must be 16 years of age or older. Additional safety rules and helmet requirements apply depending on the specific device. But e-scooter rules must be 16. Helmets mandatory for riders under 18. Riders must stand at all times and follow local municipal guidelines via programs like the City of Windsor Birdshare. We know about that. E-bike rules, minimum age 16 to operate on public roads. Helmets, what else? Device must feature functional pedals, meet provincial power limits, and that's with the e-bikes. But again, our question to you this morning, is stricter enforcement needed to reduce the number of children critically injured and killed by e-scooters and e-bikes? Let us know. AM800CKLW.com. I know, you know, people say, well, police got to do that. I get that police are busy now. They've got a lot on their plate. But I think circling around neighborhoods and seeing some of these kids and even stopping them to give them a warning, to say, hey, you don't have a helmet on.
2: Lesson learned, right? Let's teach a lesson before anybody gets hurt. Our news poll today, we were just talking about it before the news, stricter enforcement isn't needed to reduce the number of children critically injured and killed by e-scooters and e-bikes. There's a lot of alarming data that's coming out, Meg, the fact that this is happening, more kids are getting these e-bikes and e-scooters, and one statistic that has come out that 10 kids have died from using these electronic devices in 2025. Six of them are in Ontario.
0: Yeah, I've heard from watch some of the headlines and on social media, doctors are saying it is so dangerous for your children to be on e-bikes and especially e-scooters. And we're getting lots of text messages about this morning. We've got a message here from Dave saying, I was driving down the street when a scooter blew by me. I looked and I was doing 52 kilometers an hour.
2: Oh my God.
0: I'm not surprised that injuries are super serious. Another message here from Julie saying, guys, 100% about the scooters. Huge influx all around South Windsor. Kids 11, 12, 13, no helmets, and so, so fast.
2: What are you seeing out there? And have you put the kibosh on it with your kids, especially since stats like this have come out, or maybe their friends have been injured or got hurt? I mean, we're just talking about kids that have died from this, let alone some of the other ones that have been severely injured. The 12 more patients were admitted to intensive care units. 26 were treated in the hospital for two or more days. So there is certainly an issue with these.
3: What I'd like to see Canada become our 51st state.
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0: Mainly cloudy with showers and risk of a thunderstorm this afternoon. The daytime high reaching 28, the humidex 35 or 95 Fahrenheit. I'm Dustin Kaufman, AM 800 News. Coming up, the 24th annual face-to-face campaign underway, but first, a Windsor man is facing charges after the alleged sexual assault of two children in the city's West End. On Thursday night, Windsor police say two boys, ages 8 and 10, were approached by a man while playing outside on Bloomfield Road. The suspect allegedly tried to kiss the 10-year-old and twice kissed the 8-year-old on the cheek. Police say the boys ran home and alerted their parents, who confronted the man before he entered a residence in the same block. A short time later, the suspect was arrested following a brief foot chase and struggle with assistance from the canine unit. According to police, the accused was already bound by a release order stemming from similar charges laid in May 2025. He has been charged with two counts each of sexual assault and sexual interference, along with one count of failing to comply with a release order. The 24th annual face-to-face campaign underway. This year's campaign will once again raise funds in support of the hospice Fairly Family Transportation Program. Hospice Executive Director Catherine Bordelin says all funds raised stay local.
1: Because hospice is about 50% government funded, 50% fundraised, every single dollar means the world to us. We are so cognizant of where our dollars go and how we spend them, and to make sure that they go as far as they can and have the biggest impact they can.
0: The campaign runs to September 30th with canvassers collecting donations both online and in person. LaSalle's annual end-of-summer celebration returning next month. Last call before fall returns to the Event Center on September 11th and 12th and features locally crafted beverages, live entertainment, and more. Jordan Rayfuse, Supervisor of Recreation, says they're expecting big crowds again this year.
2: It's been really well received by the public. 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So it's really cool to see how many people come out. 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
0: Tickets are available for purchase exclusively online at $25 each. 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Club President Anna Voza says this is a milestone event.
3: It's incredible, and you meet incredible people along the way. 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
0: And now the forecast from the AM 800 Weather Center. The daytime high reaching 28 with the humidex 35 or 95 Fahrenheit under a mainly cloudy sky with showers and risk of a thunderstorm this afternoon. Clouds and showers this evening with the lingering risk of a thunderstorm down to 20 or 68 for the low. A mix of sun and cloud tomorrow, high 27, feeling like 32 or 90 Fahrenheit. Clear tomorrow evening down to 15 or 59.
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2: 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But today we're focusing on something that affects every Canadian, regardless of age or wealth. Most people assume that once they've written a will, they're finished. Unfortunately, that's often just the beginning. Over the years, I've seen families lose tens of thousands of dollars because legal documents weren't updated, because someone didn't have a power of attorney, or because a well-intentioned decision, like adding a child to the title of their home, created problems that no one expected. Today, I've invited someone who deals with these issues every single day. Joining me is lawyer Lisa Grant from Legal Focus. Lisa has been working in the legal field for over 20 years, first as a legal assistant while she attended the University of Windsor part-time in the evenings to obtain her undergraduate degree. She then transitioned to full-time study while raising her small children and working part-time in a law firm. Once she completed her law degree at the University of Windsor, she started practicing in the areas of law she had already worked in for so many years: estate planning and administration, real estate, and corporate commercial law. The overlap between these areas of law have helped her to provide a clear understanding of some of the practical pitfalls in estate planning. Lisa currently works with a team of lawyers in various areas of law at Legal Focus LLP in Windsor. And Lisa does not drink coffee or tea, so I don't know how she got through law school with two young kids. So she's also a superstar in my eyes. So Lisa, welcome to the show.
3: Thank you, Lynn.
2: So, Lisa, we prepared some questions to answer over the air today. So when people hear the words estate planning, many assume it's only something that wealthy people need. Is that one of the biggest misconceptions that you encounter?
3: Absolutely. I think that a lot of people feel that, well, I don't have enough to really have to worry about this at the end of my life. The reality of that is probate laws and tax laws apply to everyone equally. So actually, it can end up costing much more to not have a will.
2: Okay, and those are some of the things that we're going to talk about today. So what happens when someone dies without a will in Ontario?
3: So the legal term for it is they die intestate, meaning dying without a will. And so what that means is that we have to go through the same probate process, but it often is a little more complex because we do not have any guidance as to who the executor would be. We have a little bit more of a hierarchy as far as first of kin would be the ones who would be allowed to apply if they are unable or unwilling. We have a whole other set of circumstances and procedures that we have to put in place. We also have to go through and find ways to ascertain assets, which can be a little bit more difficult if you aren't named in a will because some of the financial institutions are not as cooperative. Right. So it becomes more complex, more time consuming, and to be honest, sometimes a lot more costly as far as administration fees and legal fees to deal with an estate where there is not a will.
2: So it's generally cheaper to do a will at the beginning, give Absolutely. Your family that peace of mind, not worrying about who you'd want as the executor. So is it pretty typical then, let's say, for example, if you have a husband and wife, one of them passes away, I would assume that would the courts normally appoint the spouse?
3: Well, the courts don't actually necessarily choose who's appointed. Okay. It would be you would have to actually apply. And so, again, you're having to seek typically legal advice on how to do this. You would go into a lawyer's office, let's say you are the surviving spouse, and go through the whole process. Sometimes, again, if you've worked with a financial planner and different things like that, you could have some things set up very well, so a lot of things pass outside of the estate. But we often find there's some little sticking points that can cause some trouble, and it ends up costing more than it should to have to go through this process. The other thing I might note too is a lot of people don't realize they can't control their beneficiaries if they pass without a will. And that is a big, big factor that we can obviously talk about a bit more.
4: Okay. And so how often do you meet families that have waited too long to get their wills and POAs done?
3: To be fair, I see it often. Okay. I see it times where maybe someone has been diagnosed with something such as Alzheimer's, or there was an accident and they no longer have capacity. And unfortunately, at that point, there's nothing we can do. You must have capacity to make your own will. Other factors are, you know, obviously someone has passed away without a will. This is quite frequent in my office, and you have people struggling to figure out what is the next step. What am I supposed to do at this point? So
4: you're not only dealing with the grief of losing a family member and, you know, perhaps trying to, you know, pack up their belongings, perhaps sell a house at some point, but then right. You have to add this whole other financial legal complexity to it.
3: Absolutely. And often it delays the administration of an estate. So again, let's say there's a mortgage that has to be paid. Well, we don't have access to the bank accounts. We have access to nothing because there's no will to say so-and-so will be the executor. So sometimes it ends up being the individuals will have to actually be paying out of their pocket for this mortgage or a car payment or property taxes or whatever until we can actually get through the court system to administer the estate, which can take months and months of time even after we've figured out the information.
4: Okay. So another question, without naming names, can you share a story where proper planning made all the difference?
3: Absolutely. I have seen many different situations where I've had people walk in and have an estate that there's no spouse. We've had stepchildren, but no blood children. And in that case, when we have a stepchild, when there's no will, that stepchild is not entitled to anything. Another situation a lot of people don't realize is that if you're not legally married and there is no will, a common law spouse has absolutely no rights to the estate. They are not an automatic beneficiary, and they're not a beneficiary at all. So unless they have assets that are held jointly, like bank accounts, those can pass outside of the estate. That's fine. But let's say a house was owned just in the name of the person who passed. In that case, there could be some spousal rights that, again, we deal with that as a law firm. But if it was a stepchild, they would have absolutely no right to any of the assets of the estate. It would go to what we call in law the next of kin. So that could be the deceased person's brother or sister. It could be a parent. It could be if they have their own biological children, the biological children get everything, but a stepchild does not. And I have seen those things. And it's been quite upsetting for the people left behind, because they know the intention would have been for the stepchild to be included as well, or the common law spouse.
4: I share a story a lot of times where I had a lady come to see me. It's probably close to 10 years ago now, but it stuck with me so much because a friend of hers recommended she come to see me, but her common law husband had gotten sick and passed away quite quickly. And what happened was her name wasn't on the house. So he passed away and she basically had a month to get out because his daughter was the one that was taking over the house. Okay. So here this poor lady, and I mean, I felt horrible because there was nothing I was able to do to help her. Here she lost her spouse and her home all in such a short time. But I've probably told that story a couple hundred times because she left my office crying. I was upset because I thought, man, just a simple act of going and having that will done would have saved so much headache and heartache. And that's why we do this education. And that's one of the biggest reasons I wanted to have you on the show, is I talk about it a fair amount, but somebody that deals with it every single day, I thought was important to bring you in.
3: Absolutely. And I've found similar situations where people are shocked to find out, what do you mean I'm not included in the estate? You know, I have one that I've dealt with, and it's essentially what I've talked about, where it's a stepchild, and the spouse also had passed shortly before the deceased that we're dealing with. And it's basically going to family members now, siblings, who really were somewhat estranged from the deceased. And there's a stepchild that is getting essentially nothing legally. That was expressed during this person's lifetime. They wanted it, but they never actually made a will. And so we are now dealing with the estate on good faith that maybe once these siblings, who are the lawful, we'll call them the lawful beneficiaries, mm-hmm. will hopefully gift some of the inheritance to this stepchild. But there's no guarantees of any of that. It's their money. So.
4: Okay, well, I told Lisa this time is going to fly by. We are going to be back shortly with a financial architect with more questions that we're going to talk about wills and powers of attorney going on the rest of the morning. We'll be back shortly.
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20: And now the forecast from the AM 800 Weather Center.
11: Mainly cloudy with showers and risk of a thunderstorm this afternoon. The daytime high reaching 28, the humidex 35 or 95 Fahrenheit. This evening, clouds and showers with the lingering risk of a thunderstorm down to 20 or 68 for the low. Tomorrow, a mix of sun and cloud, high 27, feeling like 32 or 90 Fahrenheit. And tomorrow evening, a clear sky down to 15 or 59.
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2: Good morning, and you are back with The Financial Architect. I am your host, Alin Godfrey, and I'm joined here this morning by Lisa Grant from Legal Focus. And we are talking about the importance of wills, powers of attorney, and estate planning. So welcome back, Lisa. I have a ton of questions for her, and hopefully this will help some people that are listening today. So Lisa, many people think that a will covers everything. Can you explain the difference between a will and a power of attorney?
3: Absolutely. So a will is something, it's a document that we have, and it deals with the estate after someone has died. Up to that point, it has no power. As long as someone has capacity, they can make changes anytime they like. A power of attorney, there's two different types, but a power of attorney is something that is used during the lifetime of someone if they no longer have capacity or the ability to understand and make informed decisions about their finances or their health care.
2: So what are the two types of power of attorney?
3: So we have one that's called the power of attorney for properties. That would deal with any property a person owns, whether it's their home, rental property, if it is their bank accounts, anything, investments, all of those sorts of things, they are property. So decisions made about those would be made by a trustee set in place to make the decisions for the individual. The other type is a power of attorney for personal care. And this is someone who would be making decisions for we call the health and well-being of the person. So, for example, if someone needed a surgery and there was a 50-50 chance of survival, the trustee is making the decision on whether or not that person has the surgery. They're also making decisions in the sense of how, where the person is going to live, if it is still safe for them to live in their home, if they need to be moving into a nursing home, then that's actually a really good example of how the two powers of attorney work together. The power of attorney for personal care might see that this individual has fallen or has been leaving the stove on and it's a risk for them to be alone. They can talk to the person in charge of the property and say it's time to have this person in some sort of assisted living or to have, you know, maybe some nursing or PSW care during all hours of the day to protect this person. And so the power of attorney for property would look at the finances and say, okay, well, this is what we can do, or this is the amount we have to work with as a budget for monthly care, and they would work together to find the best solution for that individual.
2: Do you find that most Canadians will have the power of attorney for personal care and property be the same person, or is it split, or how do you see that?
3: So often, if someone is married, usually the first option is their spouse, which makes a lot of sense. That's the person that's with them all the time and the person that knows about all of the medical and the finances. So in that sense, that's often the same. However, if that person does not have a spouse, for whatever reason, then we would often see that it could be the same person. I typically give specific information as to who and why you would choose someone for each role. And we can talk about that a little bit more, but it does not have to be the same person.
2: So when someone goes to see you and they kind of give a background of what their family situation is, that might be a way that you can then help them. Because I understand, obviously, people put off wills and powers of attorney because they're not easy decisions to make, right? I always say to people, with a will, you know, I don't know, you're dead. What do you want to have happen?
3: Right.
2: With a power of attorney, you've had probably had a health event or you're losing capacity. Mm-hmm. You need somebody to make decisions for you. They don't always have to be the same person. So you're going to find out more background about their family to better equip them to make a decision.
3: Absolutely. And that's typically, I spend a lot of time with clients when they come into my office for that exact purpose. I want to understand the family dynamics. Because some people will say, well, I would like this child to be my power of attorney for personal care. And one of the first things I ask is, where does that child live? because especially with power of attorney for personal care, it can be quite hands-on. Often they're the person that's checking in on that individual, making sure that they're okay. They could be responsible for bringing them to doctor's appointments and just bringing them wherever they need to go, grocery shopping, whatever needs to be done, even cutting their lawn, right? Mm-hmm. So if the person lives here in Windsor, the person who is making the power of attorney, but that child lives in Thunder Bay, I'm going to say, well, as much as you love your child and they love you, this may not be the right person for this role. And so it is something to consider for that. Similarly, with the power of attorney for property, and they might say, you know, this is the person I would like to have my son or my daughter or wherever. That one, distance, because we have so much electronic banking, it has made the distance factor a little bit easier for that. However, you do want to choose someone who is going to make good financial decisions. If this is someone who is not financially responsible in their own life, you probably do not want them handling your finances as well.
2: Right. And back to that, having that conversation and helping them to choose who's the best. When should somebody prepare their POA documents?
3: To be fair, there's the earlier the better. You know, people think that, oh, well, when I retire or as I get older, that's a good time to prepare a will or POAs. To be fair, we never know when something's going to happen. Mm-hmm. And unfortunately, I have seen situations where people have had medical crisis, even at very young ages. And I'm talking in their 30s. And, you know, you can have a stroke. You can be in a car accident. These things happen, and without these documents prepared in advance, unfortunately, you can't prepare them afterwards. You must have capacity to prepare these.
2: And that was going to be my next question. So can someone lose the ability to sign a POA unexpectedly?
3: Absolutely, and it does happen. And if that happens, we do have other ways of dealing with it, but it can be more costly.
2: And so what happens if someone becomes incapacitated and doesn't have a POA?
3: So in that situation, it will depend on what is causing the incapacity. For example, if someone's been in a car accident, they're in a coma, well, perhaps they'll come out of their coma and regain capacity at some point and can make a POA at that point. Mm-hmm. Having said that, though, we typically have to look at getting a guardian appointed or a trustee appointed by the court. There is a public guardian and trustee as well, but these are all much more costly avenues to go through, time consuming in some aspects if we're getting a court appointed guardian. And there are fees involved with it if you have the public guardian and trustee. So these would be people who would be appointed to then make decisions for this individual, but the family could lose control and it may not be the person that the individual would have liked to have making the decisions.
2: Yeah, you essentially have a stranger that's making decisions for you, whereas if somebody had taken the time and gone and prepared a power of attorney, mm-hmm. it avoids those headaches and complications and the costs as well, too.
3: Absolutely.
2: Because obviously, if somebody's at the point where they can't make decisions for themselves, something catastrophic has probably happened. Mm-hmm. There's probably already enough stress to begin with, yes. and then this is going to then magnify things.
3: Well, and again, on top of it, we go back to these are people who may not be familiar with all these, like, the assets. And so there's, again, additional costs and time wasted on just trying to familiarize yourself with where do they have bank accounts at? You know, is there a mortgage to be paid? What are the things that need to happen? Where if it's pre-planned, you can communicate with the person you've appointed to set all of that up in advance.
2: Excellent. Well, you are listening to the Financial Architects on AM 800. In our next segment, we are going to talk about whether or not you should put your kids' names on your house. But we will be right back with more from the Financial Architect.
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2: Good morning and welcome back to The Financial Architect. I'm your host, Lynn Godfrey, and Glenn is off this week. He will be back next week, and thankfully, because I have to watch the time, the microphones, and I am not really great at multitasking. We're thinking about Glenn and his family. They're at a memorial for a family member that passed away out of town, so thinking about the Beccaro family this morning. And joining me in studio is Lisa Grant from Legal Focus. So before we went to break, we promised that we are going to talk about whether or not people should put their children's names on their house. So Lisa, this is probably one of the most questions that I get. People say, I'll just add my son or daughter to the title of my home. And on the surface, it sounds simple. But the question is it? And why would people put their name on their kid's house?
3: Oh, for sure. And I mean, I get this question all the time as well. And the reason people choose to do this is they believe it will save taxes down the road. And so essentially what happens when someone dies, we pay tax on any of the property of the estate. That's called the probate process. So the idea is that if we add a name of a child or whoever you want as a beneficiary on title before you die, there's a way of adding them that's called joint tenants, which means it is like a joint bank account and it would pass outside of the estate, meaning no probate or estate tax would be paid on the house. That's typically the understanding of why people desire to do this.
2: So that's the potential benefit.
3: Correct.
2: Okay. Now let's talk about the potential risks. So what sort of problems can arise when you do that?
3: So the challenge with this is that what people don't realize is when someone sells a property, we are required to pay capital gains on the property, meaning the difference between what we've paid for that property and the sale price. So whatever profit, we pay capital gains. And in a simplified version of that, it's 25%. So I'll give an example of a $500,000 house. If there was a $500,000 house and they paid $100,000 when they purchased it, when it sold $500,000, the capital gain then would be about $100,000. So it's a significant amount. The challenge is that we have an exemption under our laws that if it's your primary residence, we do not have to pay capital gains on the sale of the house. So for the parent that owns the house, they would not be paying the capital gain, but the child would. And in fact, when we add someone on title, they don't even get the benefit of the purchase price. They would actually be paying capital gains on the whole amount. Let's contrast that with the probate. A probate on a $500,000 home is $7,500. Compared to $100,000. There's a big difference. So people don't realize that if they were to sell it, their child were to sell it later on, they're paying actually a much higher tax bill than they would have if they would have just left it alone. There's other risks as well. For example, if the house had to be sold before someone passed away and they've added this child on title, the child now actually has ownership rights to this. Other things to consider is a mortgage. If there's a mortgage, you also have to add the child to the mortgage, right? Okay. So there's a lot of complications that come in. That child could go through a divorce during the time they own this. Does that house then become an asset of the marriage? It can be, and it can be pulled into all of those sorts of things. If there's creditors or bankruptcy for that child, these can all be factors.
2: Can I just ask a clarification Absolutely. Question? Okay, so let's say, for example, you know, dad's passed away.
3: Sure.
2: The mom is the surviving spouse. She decides, okay, I'm going to put my daughter on title to avoid probate fees. The daughter, unfortunately, at some point goes through a divorce. Does that mean that the soon-to-be ex-husband could potentially go after some of mom's house because the daughter's name is on the house?
3: Absolutely.
2: Okay.
3: Absolutely. And that's the challenge too. Sometimes too, the parent will put just one child on there thinking, oh, okay, then they're going to share with their siblings. The reality is they don't have to, right? Unless there's other specific instructions in a will. But if you're putting into the will, it can drop back into the estate. It becomes very complex. The reality is, it is a tool that I feel has been used in the past, and it is something I feel that's very much present on the internet, and people come in and say, oh, you know, I've read this, or this has been told to me through this means. The problem is, I tell them, yes, in certain circumstances, it can actually work. So there have been some scenarios where I have situations where a child already lives with the parent. Maybe they're an only child. They would be the only beneficiary of the estate. They live with mom or dad. They're caring for mom and dad. And there's no intention that they're ever going to move. Mom or dad are very elderly as well. And so I would also check, would that house need to be sold to pay for long-term care? If there's enough assets, and that's not the case. So very specific circumstances, yes. It actually is advisable, but it's a whole process to get to that. And that's, you know, the benefit of also talking to a lawyer.
4: Yeah, no, and I have people ask me that all the time. Should I put my kids' names on the house? And I say, well, I think that's a question for you to have a discussion with a lawyer, because every family's circumstances are different.
3: Absolutely.
4: I've also seen situations where parents have put their kids' names on their homes thinking they're going to avoid probate fees. And then what happens is mom and dad have health issues, they end up in long-term care facilities, the house is sold while they're still alive, so probate is a non-issue when it comes to their principal residence anyway, and here their kids are paying an obscene amount of tax because they thought they were going to avoid probate.
3: So I have seen the same thing. I give the same warning to a lot of clients, essentially just saying, we don't know if you'll even have this house when you pass, so this is not really the best planning tool.
4: And I guess it's probably an unlikely scenario, but there always is a possibility. What if the child dies before the parent?
3: Oh, for sure. For sure. And then we have issues. Well, in that scenario, the parent would still, it would pass outside of the estate for that child, but there would be still the complication of having to deal with extra registration costs, extra legal costs to do that when that would have never been necessary in the first place.
4: So is there something that might be a better alternative to adding your kids' names to your house?
3: To be honest, the best alternative is just to leave it through the will. And often when I do wills, I don't even necessarily name a specific property. Mm-hmm. I usually just explain that it's better to talk about the residue of an estate. Every will is different, and it's going to be very fact-specific. But there's no reason, unless we have multiple properties, you want different properties left to different children, to put the residence in there. Again, in this day and age, I find a lot of times the house is sold even before the person passes, unless it's an unplanned passing.
4: So in your previous example, trying to save $7,500 worth of probate fees,
3: right,
4: by the time somebody goes to see a lawyer, pays the fee, they do all of the work,
3: right,
4: they're probably not coming ahead if the parent passes away.
3: No.
4: While they're still in the house, but if they move to a long-term care facility and
3: right,
4: the house is sold, then there really could
3: they're
4: be
3: really
4: a lot of financial
3: worse,
4: problems.
3: Yeah, in a worse position, much worse. Again, people don't realize. So I explain probate fees are basically, simplified again, but it's 1.5% tax. So on every $1,000, you're really paying $15 of tax, where capital gains is 25% of that gain. So on a $400,000 gain, for example, you're paying $100,000 in tax. That is a lot of tax to pay when we look at the two differences.
4: Versus the $7,500.
3: Exactly. Yeah. Yes.
4: Absolutely.
3: Yes.
4: Okay. Well, thank you, Lisa. We are at time for another break, so we will be back shortly with a financial architect.
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35: And now the forecast from the AM 800 Weather Center. The daytime high reaching 28 with the Humidex 35 or 95 Fahrenheit under a mainly cloudy sky with showers and risk of a thunderstorm this afternoon. Clouds and showers this evening with the lingering risk of a thunderstorm down to 20 or 68 for the low. A mix of sun and cloud tomorrow, high 27, feeling like 32 or 90 Fahrenheit. Clear tomorrow evening down to 15 or 59.
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2: Good morning and welcome back to The Financial Architect. I'm your host, Alin Godfrey, and joining me in studio this morning is Lisa Grant from Legal Focus. Lisa, we're going to finish up the show this morning by talking about something that many people have never heard of called a Henson Trust. So first of all, can you tell us what a Henson Trust is?
3: Sure. A Henson Trust is a special type of trust that we create in a will for someone who may have a family member with disabilities who is on Ontario disability and does not have the ability to actually manage their own finances.
2: And so how exactly does it help to protect government benefits?
3: So someone who is on government, with the government benefits, they're allowed to own only a certain amount of property or value of property before they would lose their benefits. So sometimes there's an unintentional effect of becoming a beneficiary of an estate where you receive enough to put you over that limit, but that amount would not be enough to sustain you for your entire life. And unfortunately, that puts them in a very bad situation.
2: And so when should a family begin discussing whether or not a Henson Trust makes sense for them?
3: To be honest, even while that person, the individual who would be needing the government assistance is a child. Okay. I actually say set it up from the beginning. As soon as there arises a situation like that with a family member, that is when you should be speaking to a lawyer about a will in order to basically protect them.
2: And so what sort of mistakes do you see that families make?
3: The mistakes are, this isn't considered. Sometimes families don't even tell the lawyer drafting the will that they do have a child or a beneficiary of their will that is in this situation. That is a really important thing to mention to anyone preparing the will.
2: Yeah, and I actually, through my process of meeting with clients, we do something called a letter of engagement. So it outlines my responsibilities to the client, our privacy policy. You know, I let them know where I'm licensed. I can only give advice in Ontario and Alberta. And part of my process is I ask, do you have a will and power of attorney? And if I find out where they may have a child with a disability, and if they have a Henson Trust, and if they look at me like a deer in the headlights, then I know they probably haven't. And then that's when I say, okay, now you need to go back to your lawyer and make sure that's great. You've done part of the job, but ensuring that you have the Henson Trust would probably be beneficial. And I always tell people, I'm not a lawyer. That is not my forte, but at least direct them to make sure that that is something that, if it makes sense, it's part of their financial plan.
3: Absolutely. And I do that every single will I have. I have an intake, and that is one of the questions is, are there any beneficiaries that would have any disabilities that would require this type of trust? And I would go through it with them.
2: And is there any advice that you would give parents of children with disabilities?
3: Honestly, there are so many challenges and things you overcome and extra work that you're doing for the benefit of your children. And this is probably one of the most important ones. And it's one that is often overlooked, unfortunately. And so I would definitely recommend talking to a lawyer, getting your wills done. It is going to be absolutely essential for them.
2: Okay. And we do have one text message that we got in this morning. What if adult children live in the States? Can they be an executor?
3: So, yes, you are able to appoint individuals outside of Canada as executors. However, it is a conversation I typically have with clients that there could be extra steps in the probate. The court could require a bond to be provided, which is basically money from the individual who is going to be the executor of the estate, mm-hmm. or the trustee, to be paid into the court. They can get a surety and insurance and different things. But the whole idea is it's to guarantee that, you know, that person administering the estate does not just take off with the money. So it can cause some complexities and extra costs. And it's definitely a conversation I have with clients when they come in. And as we've been talking, everything I'm saying here, it's general information. Definitely every situation has to be considered with all the details, and sometimes there are exceptions, and that's the value and the importance of actually speaking with, you know, you as a financial planner and as a lawyer, speaking with a lawyer. I often actually also include accountants sometimes, depending on the complexity of the estate, because there are reasons why we want to think through all tax

0: office is, like you said, on Ottawa Street. It's Legal Focus, LLP. We're open 9 to 5, Monday through Friday, and the phone number is 226-674-1120, and you can reach out. I asked for Lisa Grant, and I'm happy to assist anybody.
1: And I have sent some clients to Lisa, and I've gotten nothing but positive feedback. So that's why she is here with me this morning. So Lisa, we appreciate you joining us today. What really stands out to me is that estate planning isn't simply about documents, but it's about protecting the people that we love. So today we've talked about why everyone should have an up-to-date will. So if you're listening to this and you haven't updated your will since your babies, your children were babies and now they have their own babies, it's probably time for you to update your will. If your marital status has changed, also a good time to update your will. So, and then powers of attorney, those are obviously just as important. We talked about the hidden risks of putting children's names on your homes, how Henson Trust can protect the vulnerability of family members. So as a financial planner, I often tell clients that the best retirement plans combine good financial planning with good legal planning. So one without the other definitely leaves important gaps. And if today's discussion has you wondering whether your estate plan is still appropriate or whether your financial plan and legal documents are working together, we'd be happy to help point you in the right direction. Thanks for joining us today on The Financial Architect. I'm Lynn Godfrey. Have a wonderful week. And remember, a great financial future isn't built by accident. 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
4: It's 8 o'clock.
5: Mainly cloudy with showers and risk of a thunderstorm this afternoon. The daytime high reaching 28, the humidex 35 or 95 Fahrenheit. I'm Dustin Kaufman, AM 800 News. Coming up, last call before fall, returning to LaSalle. But first, a 22-year-old Windsor man facing multiple charges after the alleged sexual assault of two children in the city's West End. Windsor police say two boys, ages 8 and 10, were approached by a man while playing outside on Bloomfield Road Thursday night. Police allege the suspect tried to kiss the 10-year-old and twice kissed the 8-year-old on the cheek.

0: The boys ran home and alerted their parents, who confronted the man before police arrived. Officers arrested the suspect a short time later following a brief foot chase and struggle with the assistance from the canine unit. Police say the accused was already bound by a release order stemming from similar charges laid in May 2025. He now faces two counts each of sexual assault and sexual interference, along with one count of failing to comply with a release order. The annual face-to-face campaign for the Hospice of Windsor and Essex County is underway. The 24th annual campaign runs until the end of September. Hospice Executive Director Catherine Bordelin says the community response continues to make a difference.
1: To be back and have all the canvassers getting donations and requesting donations on behalf of hospice, all of our community partners sharing the news and sharing stories about the work that hospice does and the impact on patients and families and what these rides really mean to people. It's just a feel-good campaign all around.
0: This year's campaign will once again raise funds in support of Hospice Fairly Family Transportation Program. Last year's campaign raised nearly $104,000. In 23 years, face-to-face has raised over $1.8 million for hospice. Last call before fall returns to LaSalle next month. This end-of-summer celebration at the event center invites the community to enjoy locally crafted beverages, live entertainment, and more. Jordan Rayfuse, Supervisor of Recreation, says the music on September 11th and 12th will be lively.
2: This year we're doing something a little bit different on the Friday, where we will have a DJ doing kind of like a throwback mix, this time with some 80s, 90s, 2000s, all of the classics that people like. So we're going to do that on the Friday, and then on Saturday we will have Higgy Country Music headlining. So they'll be on the stage and we'll have our country night.
0: Tickets are available for purchase at $25 each and sold exclusively online. The Madonna Di Canetto Festival returns to the Chicharro Club today. Club President Anna Voza says there's something for everyone.
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0: The event starts with Holy Mass at 10 and will end at 11 with fireworks to close out the festivities. 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
0: And now the forecast from the AM 800 Weather Center. Mainly cloudy with showers and risk of a thunderstorm this afternoon. The daytime high reaching 28, the humidex 35 or 95 Fahrenheit. This evening clouds and showers with the lingering risk of a thunderstorm down to 20 or 68 for the low. Tomorrow a mix of sun and cloud, high 27, feeling like 32 or 90 Fahrenheit. And tomorrow evening a clear sky down to 15 or 59.
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12: Good morning and happy Sunday, everyone out there. 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Been around for 40 plus years, so I'm kind of dating myself. But I love what I do, and I just feel privileged to walk alongside many of my clients who are on their journey to living a more fulfilling life. And as I mentioned last week, June is Men's Mental Health Awareness Month. So today we will be focusing on men. That's right, men. I know that oftentimes I talk often about, you know, issues related to women, but today will be dedicated to men. And not in a way that lets anyone off the hook or any way that dismisses what women carry, but in a real honest human way. And I say this because I think men in this country are struggling quietly without letting anyone know. And the people who love them often don't know how to reach them. And sometimes honestly, the men themselves don't even know what's happening inside. And so, as you know, we often talk more freely and open about mental health more than ever before. And that's a really good thing. But here's what I've noticed a lot of, and that is the conversation still hasn't reached men the way it really needs to be. Because men were taught from the time they were little boys that feelings were weak. It was a weakness to have feelings, in particular, any feelings of hurt or sadness, and that you have to push through, that you have to be tough, that you don't talk about it, that you can handle it, and don't be such a wuss. And these are the messages that oftentimes young boys hear. And I would hear this also when my son was playing sports. He played travel hockey. He played travel ball. And as a little boy, sometimes I would overhear, you know, sometimes it was a coach, sometimes it was a parent who would say, suck it up, it's okay, shake it off, you're fine. And I don't know about you, but if you scrape your knee, you know, sliding into a base or hitting the boards playing hockey, that's going to hurt. And when we hurt, we need to cry. And so I'm targeting men today because I want you to think about, if you have a small little boy, a son, I want you to really pay attention and be aware of the messages that you are giving him. Let's really work hard at not repeating the cycle. And so men grow up, and yes, they handle it. They handle it trying to work harder, or they're drinking more, or they're pulling back, or they're shutting down, or they're blowing up over something small because the big thing never got named. They handle it by carrying it alone until it comes out in different ways. It comes out maybe in the relationship, in the bedroom, or in the silence at the dinner table. And so today I want to get into all of that conversation. We're going to talk about why women sometimes go quiet about what they need and what that does to a man who is really trying his best with the tools that he has. We're going to talk about what it feels like to be a man who loves his family and still feels like a failure in his own home. And we're going to talk about what happens to intimacy when all of these things go unspoken. And we're going to talk about this because this is real talk. And I'm not going to begin to say that I know what it's like to feel as a man, but I can share my experience in working with many, many male clients over my, you know, years of practice. Also dealing, you know, with my own men in my life, brothers, partners, sons, fathers. And so if this topic resonates with you, I want you to call in 519-792-2559. Or if you are a little bit shy, you can send a text in. And so I also want to mention that we are building into something for next Sunday, which is a special Father's Day episode coming up when I'll be joined by a special guest named Brian, a man who's going to share his story about mental health, addiction, and what it took to find his way through. And he's still finding his way through. He is still working towards having a healthier lifestyle. But I'm not going to say much more about that because we're going to wait for Brian to join us on the show next Sunday. So stay tuned to that and please tune in. But today is about the everyday. That's what we're going to talk about. We're going to talk about the guy next door, the man in your bed, maybe you listening right now in your truck on your way to your Sunday morning golf game somewhere. So this one's for you. And once again, the lines are open. We are live in the studio, 519-792-2559. But first, I want to start with the woman's side because it sets up everything else. One of the things I see most in my couple's work is this: a woman who stopped asking for what she needs. Not because she doesn't have needs, but because somewhere along the way, asking felt too risky. And maybe she asked before and felt dismissed. Maybe she was raised to keep the peace, to not be too much. Maybe she watched her own mother disappear inside a marriage and decided without ever saying it out loud that love means shrinking yourself. So she goes quiet. She says she's fine when she isn't. She drops hints instead of asking directly, or becomes sarcastic or passive aggressive. She waits in hopes he'll notice, and when he doesn't, the disappointment becomes resentment, and resentment is quiet. It doesn't announce that it's there. It just slowly changes the temperature of that relationship. And now here's where men's mental health comes in, because this dynamic lends very differently on a man than most women realize. When a man senses that something is wrong but can't really put his finger on it, when he asks her what's wrong and she says nothing, he doesn't just feel confused. He often feels like he's failing. And for men who were raised to fix things, to solve problems, to be the one who holds it together, the feeling of failing in her own home with the person they love most can be absolutely crushing to them. And often it doesn't look like sadness on the outside. It looks like withdrawal. It looks like distraction. It looks like he's shutting down. And this is where two people can be in the same room, in the same relationship. They're both hurting and completely unable to reach each other. Not because they don't love each other, but because nobody taught them how to do this. So if you're a woman listening this morning and you recognize yourself in this, I want to say something to you. Your silence is not protecting the relationship. It's protecting you from a vulnerability that does feel scary. And I understand that. But the man on the other side of that silence is not a mind reader. He's a human being who needs to be told. And he deserves a chance to show up for you if you give him something to work with. Your needs are not a burden and your voice is not an inconvenience. Your voice is important. So let's go a little bit deeper into a man's experience, because this is a part that almost never really gets talked about. Imagine being in a relationship where you genuinely love that person. You're showing up, you're working hard, you're not leaving, you're not cheating, you're not a bad guy. You know you're not a bad guy. You're doing your best, but no matter what you do, there's always a sigh, a look, a silence that you can't decode, a correction, a sense that you got it wrong again, and you don't even know what right looks like anymore. And that experience over time is genuinely damaging to a man's mental health. And I don't want to be dramatic when I say that, but chronic feelings of inadequacy, of being a disappointment to the person whose opinion matters most to you, of never being enough, that is a recipe for depression or for anxiety, for a slow, quiet erosion of a man's sense of self. And here's what makes it harder. Most men don't have the language for this. They never were given it. Boys aren't taught to say, hey, I feel inadequate, or I need some reassurance, or I'm feeling a little insecure. They're taught to push through, to figure it out, to be strong. So when the emotional pain gets big enough, it doesn't come out as a conversation. It comes out as a withdrawal, as anger, as a man who stops trying because trying has cost him too much. When we come back, we will continue this important conversation. 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
0: And now the forecast from the AM 800 Weather Center. Mainly cloudy with showers and risk of a thunderstorm this afternoon. The daytime high reaching 28, the humidex 35 or 95 Fahrenheit. This evening clouds and showers with the lingering risk of a thunderstorm down to 20 or 68 for the low. Tomorrow a mix of sun and cloud, high 27, feeling like 32 or 90 Fahrenheit. And tomorrow evening a clear sky down to 15 or 59.
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12: We are back to Real Talk with Maria, and I'm your host, Maria DeRubis. And if you are just tuning in, we are talking about men's mental health and the weight that men carry in life and in relationships. And I want to be honest with you that regarding this subject is I know that there are many men sitting in relationships right now who may be clinically depressed. Or who may be anxious. I apologize. I took a little sip of water because I'm getting a little scratch in my throat. And so let's continue that. You know, like I said earlier in the show, men are taught that asking for help is a weakness because they'd rather go to the garage than go to a therapist. Because somewhere deep down, they believe that if they admit that they are struggling, then they have failed at the one thing they're supposed to be strong in, and that's relationship. And that belief, I believe, is killing a lot of men, and I don't mean literally. The statistics on male suicide, on men dying alone, on men who never sought help, are not small numbers. They are a crisis that we are not talking about loudly enough. So if you're a man listening right now and something in what I just said landed, asking for help is not a weakness. Saying I'm not okay is not a weakness. Calling a therapist or talking to someone you trust, being honest with your partner about what you're carrying, that is one of the strongest, most courageous work a person can do. And you do deserve the support. And if you're someone who loves a man like this, stop waiting for him to come to you with a perfectly worded emotional speech, because he may never do that because he doesn't know how, and not because he doesn't feel it. It's because he doesn't have the map or the guide to do it. And so meet him where he is and ask a simple question, make it safe, and then actually listen to what he has to say. So we are now going to enter the bedroom. And we're going to talk about sex. And I want to say this clearly before we go there, that when I talk about sex in the context of a relationship, I'm not talking about a performance. I'm not talking about keeping score. I am talking about one of the most direct ways that two people communicate how safe they feel with each other. Because that's what it is. Intimacy is a barometer. It tells you everything about the emotional state of the relationship. And here's what happens when men's mental health starts to fracture and when the dynamics that we've been talking about today go unnoticed or unaddressed. She's been going quiet about her needs, building resentment quietly. He's been feeling inadequate and starting to withdraw, and neither of them has named any of it. No one has raised the issue. And the physical relationship now starts to disappear. She pulls back physically because her body knows before her words do that when you don't feel emotionally safe with someone, when you're protecting yourself, you cannot be fully present in intimacy. It's not a decision. It's a physiological response. Her body is telling her what her mouth hasn't said yet. Without that emotional connection, the sexual intimacy will not be there. And I know I've said this often enough. For him, that withdrawal lands like a verdict. And this is something I want women to really hear. For many men, and I'm not saying all men, but for many, physical intimacy is one of the primary ways they experience feeling loved and wanted, feeling like they're enough. And when that disappears, it doesn't just feel like rejection in the bedroom. It reaches into his mental health in a profound way. It confirms a story he's already been telling himself, and that is that he's failing, that she doesn't want him, that something is fundamentally wrong with who he is. And now you have both people in the same painful loop. She's not physically available because she doesn't feel emotionally met. He pursues, she withdraws more. He pulls back because the rejection is too much, and she feels even more disconnected because now the person she needed to reach towards her has stopped, and both of them are carrying depression, loneliness, and shame in a relationship they haven't left yet physically, but in a bed that they share. And sexual disconnection in a long-term relationship is almost always a symptom. The problem is underneath that. and treating only the symptom and focusing only on the physical side of it will not fix the dynamic. What needs to happen is the conversation that nobody wants to start. Someone has to pull down the armor long enough to say, I miss you. I don't feel close to you. I want this to be different. And I'm scared. And I'm sorry. And I still want to try. And that's it. Just a sentence. Some simple words that can feel so overwhelming and scary. And it does take courage than most people realize. But you can do that. And today, in whatever relationship you're in right now, hopefully this segment will be helpful to you. So if you have any comments, questions about the show, your own experience, 519-792-2559 is the number to call. You know, I often hear men say, or ask me, why do I shut down instead of talking when things get tense? And that is usually a protective response, especially if talking has led to feeling worse before. Shutting down feels safe. And so over time, it sends a message that I don't care, even when the opposite is true. And that's why sometimes it's scary to share what you're truly feeling. You know, I get men asking, you know, she's pulled away physically. Does that mean she doesn't want me anymore? And that's not necessarily true. Often it means that she doesn't feel emotionally close to you. And physical closeness usually follows emotional closeness, not the other way around. So I want to hear from you. 519-792-2559. I know there are men out there listening, and I know this topic resonates with you, and I know that it might be scary to call in, but this is a show where we have real conversation. If you're a man who has been carrying something alone, who is exhausted in a way that sleep doesn't fix, who feels like he can't get it right, who has pulled back from the people he loves because it hurts less that way, I want you to consider one honest conversation. Not a therapy session right now in your kitchen, just one sentence to someone you trust. Just say to them, I've been struggling and I haven't said anything. And that is a great way to start. If you're in a relationship with someone who has gone quiet in any direction, I want you to consider what it would mean to ask a real question and actually wait for a real answer. Stop asking what's wrong with the expectation that they'll say nothing, but say something that says, you know, I see you. Is there something on your mind? I'm here for you. And if you are listening this morning and you recognize your whole relationship in what I've been describing today, please hear that struggling together is not the same as failing. It means you're both human. It means you both care enough to still be there for each other. What it also means is that you might need someone in your corner to help you find the words. And that is where therapy comes into place. And that's, you know, what you'll hear from Brian next week on that Father's Day special. It's not too late to be open and honest and transparent. When we come back, we will continue this conversation. You're listening to Real Talk on AM 800.
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12: And we are back to Real Talk with Maria on AM 800. I'm your host, Maria DeRubis. And if you are just tuning in, we're talking about men's mental health and how it shows up in relationships, in silence, and in intimacy, and what we can do about it. And so the phone lines are open. Give us a call or send us a text at 519-792-2559. I would love to hear from you. And I do want to come back to something I had talked about earlier, because it is very important. A lot of men carry a quiet belief that needing help means something is wrong with them and that a real man handles it himself. But think about men that we admire, the people who say, I was struggling and I got help and I'm better for it. Those are the people that we respect the most. Strength was never about carrying anything alone. It was always about being honest enough to put some of it down. And so sometimes we wonder, can men really open up, or is that just how they're built? And in my practice, I see men open up all the time. They share, they cry, sometimes they get angry. It shows me they absolutely have the capability to be vulnerable. And what makes a difference is the environment they're in. When they come into my office, it's a safe place. They feel received. They don't feel judged. They're not met with defensiveness, and that's the key. And so for the women listening today is, what type of environment do you have? Something to think about. I'd like to get to some questions that I've accumulated or compiled, you know, through my work with men. And some of these are the most common questions. You know, why do I feel like I have to be the strong one all the time? And that's because that's what you were taught. But strength isn't about never struggling. It's about being honest when you are. You're allowed to put some of that down. It's okay to say, hey, I had a really tough day. This is what I need. Some men worry that if they open up, she might get more upset. And that's real fear. But staying quiet doesn't protect the relationship. It just delays the conversation. So start small. You don't have to say it all at one time. Sometimes men wonder, is it normal to feel disconnected even though nothing's wrong? And yes, this is very normal. Disconnection doesn't need a big event to cause it. It just builds up slowly over time. In all those small moments that maybe go unspoken. So having that awareness is really a good step in kind of bringing an awareness to you that something's not okay. Sometimes men wonder, why does it feel like I can never get it right? And I hear this so often. It's such a common question. And often it's maybe not even about you. It's that two people who stop communicating clearly, so everything feels like a guessing game. And that feeling is worth naming out loud. And so, you know, it's so important for women when, if you're feeling out of sorts and your man asks you what's wrong, stop saying nothing, or you should know. They are not a mind reader. Use your words. Use your voice. And this is something I stress to women often. Just this week, a handful of times that I've had to tell women or suggest to women, use your voice. You need to let your partner know what's going on. And if you're not letting them know, if you are thinking that, you know, by not using your voice or keeping the peace, you're really creating a war, not just within yourself, but within that relationship. Often, you know, when men come in, they are very reluctant to share. They are very nervous. And over time, they are able to be more vulnerable. Why do men shut down instead of talking when things get tense? And that's a protective response. And I think I, you know, mentioned this earlier in the show. Sometimes men believe that their feelings don't matter as much as the women. And that's simply not true. A man's feelings matter just as much. And if you've never, you know, said them out loud, no one knows that they're there to matter. So again, even for men, you need to use your voice as well. And for men, you don't need to fix what's going on, but you need to work together as a team. And just because you don't know how to fix something in that relationship doesn't make you a bad person. It just makes you more human. Sometimes, you know, men wonder, is it too late to change how things feel between themselves and their partner? And I would always say that, no, it's never too late. Patterns that took years to build can start shifting with one honest conversation. But don't wait till it's too late. Don't wait till that wall has completely gone up. Some men come in and share that they've noticed that they're repeating patterns from their own dad that they maybe had sworn that they would never do. And so noticing that is really huge. Most people repeat patterns without even maybe noticing that them. The fact that you see it means you already have the chance to do something different. Having awareness allows you the ability to maybe start addressing what those issues are. It's really important to show your children that it's okay to talk about feelings instead of just pushing through. Kids learn more from what we do than from what we say. Even small moments, admitting you're tired, saying sorry, or asking for help teaches them more than you realize. And that is something that, you know, I really strived with my own son and with my grandsons presently, is that I want them to know that it's okay to have feelings. Now, I may not have done it perfectly when my son was younger, but I did my best. I did my best to ensure that I did not give him those messages, those stereotypical messages that you got to be tough and you have to shake it off. If he got hurt, I gave him permission to cry. And so that is so important. So, you know, this is a message to the men out there that are that have sons, or perhaps you don't have children, but you're a coach in a particular sport. Pay attention to how you speak to them. Don't berate them. Don't tell them they're, you know, wusses and, you know, other things, or that they're acting like girls because they're crying. You know, give them the permission to feel what they need to feel. You know, often men feel like they have to have everything figured out for their family, and that pressure is real. But that's not actually your job to figure it all out. It's your job to keep showing up, to keep doing your best, and to let your family see that effort. And oftentimes it's okay not to be okay, even as a dad. Showing your kids that struggling and getting support are both normal might be one of the healthiest things that you can ever model for them. When we come back, we're going to continue this conversation. 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
22: And now the forecast from the AM 800 Weather Center. The daytime high reaching 28 with the humidex 35 or 95 Fahrenheit under a mainly cloudy sky with showers and risk of a thunderstorm this afternoon. Clouds and showers this evening with the lingering risk of a thunderstorm down to 20 or 68 for the low. A mix of sun and cloud tomorrow, high 27, feeling like 32 or 90 Fahrenheit. Clear tomorrow evening down to 15 or 59.
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12: We are back to Real Talk on AM 800. This morning we've been talking about men's mental health and how it shows up in relationships and the weight they carry. And before we continue our conversation and answer a few more texts that have come in, I'm going to take a call from Mike. Good morning, Mike.
1: Yes.
12: How are you?
1: Oh, good, good. Sorry, I wasn't on the monitor, so I'm listening to my radio, which I know is a few seconds behind, and I'm like, I'm not hearing anything, and then all of a sudden I hear your wonderful voice.
12: Oh, well, there you go. How are you? What would you like to share about today?
1: Oh, well, it's a pretty touchy subject. That's, might be the reason why not many are calling. I don't know, but, I think of a line I heard in a film actually that, when somebody was asked about a concept and they couldn't understand it and the response was, we learn by doing. And I think that's kind of the thing. You got to keep trying. And, sometimes things aren't going to work out. And, for my big SOS 60th birthday, my wife actually surprised me because she goes, do you like surprises? I'm like, I'm kind of mixed on that. But I said, well, I kind of don't like people. Trying to be a xenophobe or something like that, but she knew I guess she knows me a lot better than I thought she did,
12: because
1: she actually got a hold of somebody from my work that she knew about, and somebody that I was quite a friend with at work and stuff like that. And I was always the jokester when I was at work, trying to make a dismal place a little bit better. And most of the time at work, some jokes fall flat, but I really thanked her after. I said, you really impressed me, and I actually got a little glossy eyed. So I have no problem. I have no problem showing emotion in most cases. And it's easier when you do have a connection with somebody.
12: Of course it is. Yes.
1: And I'm always trying to work on that. So, our wedding anniversary is coming up, and so my wife was working on Friday, and so I sent her a bouquet of flowers, and they're like, well, what do you want to put on the card? And I'm like, ooh, and the first thing I thought of was love from your secret admirer, and I'm like, no. Hopefully there isn't another one, but
12: yeah, hopefully, right? Hopefully she comes home and thanks you, Mike.
1: But it would have been the bouquet would have been a lead in anyway, because it was flowers in her favorite color and stuff.
12: Well,
1: like
12: that's
1: that.
12: So, great, Mike. Thank
1: you. She really liked it. It made her day, and it actually was her last day for she's taking a few days off. So
12: that's great. Well, thank you.
1: I thought it would be kind of nice if she maybe ended the week with flowers or something like that.
12: That's very thoughtful of you, Mike, and thank you so much for calling in. Really appreciate hearing your views on what we're talking about this morning. So that was Mike. Thank you so much. I just want to continue a bit more before we run out of time. There was a question that came up. Another question that came in, and it was, can you please give me advice on how to heal without hating a person that you were friends with for the last 3 years, who apparently this person helped her out a lot and wanted to spend the rest of his life with her and then broke his heart? And, thank you for being so brave in sending that in. And it could be possible that perhaps, this was a mismatch, that your feelings were a bit more deeply than hers, and perhaps the two of you wanted something different even after years of closeness. And so that doesn't make your feelings less real. I think, the friendship is still very meaningful, and that's probably why it doesn't feel right for you to want to hate her. There may be nothing to hate, just a mismatch. And that still hurts. I get it. But it's again grieving that relationship, and it's okay to feel it without really needing her to be the villain. It's okay to hurt over it and just allow yourself the time to express those emotions. Perhaps attempt doing some journaling. That may be very helpful for you. Relationships don't need grand gestures nearly as often as people think. What they need is a small, consistent repair, a short text that says, thinking about you. Noticing when your partner seems off and actually asking, you know, hey, how's everything going? And really meaning it, not just asking to go through the emotions. Saying I'm sorry, that came out wrong, before that moment passes is also important. And if you miss that moment, you can go back and say, hey, I've given some thought to that conversation or argument we had, and this is what I want to say. And doing that consistently will do more for that relationship than one big gesture. You know, you have to keep that in mind. Those small gestures is what will build and build on that relationship. Another thing that doesn't get talked about is that oftentimes men, you know, feel isolated as they get older. In their 20s, they have lots of friends through work, sports, and then by 40, 50, 60, a lot of men have maybe one person they talk to, and that

important. And so we've covered a lot of ground and still so much more to cover. We talked about, you know, why women sometimes go quiet and what they need from men and vice versa. We talked about what it feels like for a man to keep trying and feel like nothing he does is ever quite right. And we talked about how all of this shows up in the most intimate part of a relationship. And if there's one thing I want you to keep in mind is that none of this is about blame, not toward women and not toward men. It's about understanding what's actually happening underneath the surface. Every single dynamic we talked about today can change, not overnight, but with one conversation. But it starts somewhere with one honest sentence and one moment of courage. And so if today's show stirred something in you, if you saw yourself or your partner or your relationship in any of this, reach out and ask for support. That is not a failure. Thank you for spending this hour with me. 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Have a fantastic week. 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
6: Mainly cloudy with showers and risk of a thunderstorm this afternoon. The daytime high reaching 28, the humidex 35 or 95 Fahrenheit. I'm Dustin Kaufman, AM 800 News. Coming up, the 24th annual face-to-face campaign underway, but first, a Windsor man is facing charges after the alleged sexual assault of two children in the city's West End. On Thursday night, Windsor police say two boys, ages 8 and 10, were approached by a man while playing outside on Bloomfield Road. The suspect allegedly tried to kiss the 10-year-old and twice kissed the 8-year-old on the cheek. Police say the boys ran home and alerted their parents, who confronted the man before he entered a residence in the same block. A short time later, the suspect was arrested following a brief foot chase and struggle with assistance from the canine unit. According to police, the accused was already bound by a release order stemming from similar charges laid in May 2025. He has been charged with two counts each of sexual assault and sexual interference, along with one count of failing to comply with a release order. The 24th annual face-to-face campaign underway. This year's campaign will once again raise funds in support of the hospice Fairly Family Transportation Program. Hospice Executive Director Catherine

0: Bordelin says all funds raised stay local.
1: Because hospice is about 50% government funded, 50% fundraised, every single dollar means the world to us. 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
0: The campaign runs to September 30th with canvassers collecting donations both online and in person. LaSalle's annual end-of-summer celebration returning next month. Last call before fall returns to the Event Center on September 11th and 12th and features locally crafted beverages, live entertainment, and more. Jordan Rafius, Supervisor of Recreation, says they're expecting big crowds again this year.
2: It's been really well received by the public. 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So it's really cool to see how many people come out. 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
0: 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Club President Anna Voza says this is a milestone event.
3: It's incredible, and you meet incredible people along the way. 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
0: 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It's 9:03.
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0: Mainly cloudy with showers and risk of a thunderstorm this afternoon. The daytime high reaching 28, the humidex 35 or 95 Fahrenheit. I'm Dustin Kaufman, AM 800 News.
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Welcome to it, everyone. Here we go. It is your weekly dose of Sunday morning trivia. 3 hours of awesomeness. Happy to have you with us this morning. Lots of great prizes to give away on today's show. We are keeping summer alive on today's show in particular with one of our prizes. And you know who else is keeping summer alive? That is the Boys of Summer. My goodness. Talked about it when I was doing my little hit on the Instagram this morning. I'm wearing, as you can see, if you're on the Instagram, we're streaming live at Sunday Morning Trivia. I'm wearing the Ted Lasso styled Blue Jays Believe shirt. I don't know if we're there yet, but this seems to be what they're doing lately. And I don't know how, but I do believe that was my signature phrase last year. I don't know how this is happening. I don't know what's going on. It doesn't make sense. And it was good enough last year. So who knows? Is it time to believe? I'm really not sure. No Vladdy, no George Springer, no starting pitcher. No starting pitcher yesterday. Just Simeon Woods Richardson in the middle of the game and a debut for Ricky Tiedem, and all of a sudden they're still winning. I mean, they still can't hit, but pitching's been so great. Today, Dylan Cease going to the mound, trying for a sweep. My goodness, it's getting exciting. Against all odds, it's just a Phil Collins song, is what is happening here. Very exciting. Going to follow that along, of course. I'll be talking about it each and every week, as long as it goes. Also, this weekend, in particular today, but this weekend, congratulations to Markham on having the Ontario Honda Dealers Indy. No one is more happy for you, Markham, than the people of Toronto. And everyone that's going to the 40,000 people that are going to the Jays game, probably half of that who would try to get by the Lakeshore and the Gardner, that don't have to worry about that today. Well, only the normal worry of terrible Toronto traffic. But it's nice that it's not here. Congratulations on your 5 years. I'm glad you finished the racetrack a little bit late, but you did it. So good luck today, though it does look a little rainy a little bit later today. Also, before we get into the prize rundown and what we're doing on the show today, big thanks to all of you, especially out the West Hamilton way, that came on down on Friday night. I was at Summit Station Dairy doing a pop-up trivia event. Summit Station Dairy, you know, a whole bunch of great dairy products. Their milk is delicious. They have a whole bunch of flavors of milk as well out on the farm there. And they have a cool patio where they do these Friday night events. So I was asked to host a Friday night event. We did 90 minutes of trivia. Last year I did this. I didn't talk about it on the air. We had six teams. This year I mentioned it a couple times. You guys found me. 24 teams. We pushed outside of the patio. We had to bring out extra tables, extra chairs. Everything that I printed, everything was used. Tons of listeners from Brantford, St. Catharines, Hamilton, of course, and of course, Adam from North York. So everybody and Adam from North York, who, by the way, won. He won on Friday. His team won. He teamed with Jessica from Hamilton, who they don't know each other, and partway into it, I went over to talk to them, and Jessica's like, wait a minute, is this the guy who always sounds like he's going to the deli every Sunday? Yes, Jessica, that's who you chose as one of your team members. But it was a really fun night. Hopefully we'll be doing that next year again. And yes, everyone, I would, as everyone kept asking me, of course, I do the Second City residency once a month. If there was a place in the West where I could do another residency, I would. So if you do know an owner of a venue that it would be appropriate for me to come in and do a monthly, I would be happy to chat about that. Just get in touch with me, jason@jasonagnew.com. That was an overwhelming question on Friday night, asked of me over and over again. So, yes, I would be happy to, but it just depends on the setup and the night and how it all works. But Second City have been great partners. We're going to be back down there on September 29th, just taking the summer off, because all of you are probably taking a good last 2 weeks, 3 weeks, actually, of your summer. There's a bonus week, this year. And we're really going to get you out there with some of our prizes this week. So let's talk about them, Mark. Here we go.
Prize Patrol this week. Okay, so we have got the $25 AnyCard gift cards. 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Mississauga, you've got a comedy festival coming up on September the 12th. Well, we have pairs of Saturday evening tickets to the Great Outdoors Comedy Festival, September 12th at Arendale Park in Mississauga. The lineup includes Jeff Fakuri, Brad Williams, and Grace O'Malley. We also have, and this is where we are keeping summer alive. You got that week with the kids? 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It was always a highlight for me going there. I used to actually go on my birthday every year. My mom would take me out of school in June. I'd get to take my friends, and we would go have a great day at Canada's Wonderland. Great memories there. If you get lost, kids, find your way back to the dragon. We'll find you at the dragon. That was the old school way of finding your children before you could text them. We have also, I believe, big prize today, because I got into these guys back when they were out, and I was a little one, and then again, going through and making montages for today, pairs of tickets to see Kool and the Gang, Friday, August 28th at Falls View Casino. Tickets include a $100 dining credit for the Overtime Sports Lounge, as well as free parking. Few brands know how to turn a night into a celebration like Kool and the Gang. Oh, yes, that's clever how they wrote that. A celebration. With a career spanning over five decades, the legendary group has delivered some of the most recognizable feel-good anthems of all time. I could name them for you, but I'm not going to, because you are going to name them for me a little bit later in the show. Blending funk, soul, and pop with irresistible energy, Kool and the Gang have earned multiple awards and sold millions of records worldwide. Their music isn't just heard, it's felt, bringing generations together on the dance floor. FallsViewCasinoResort.com. August 28th, that's when they're playing. We are sending you to this today. We will do a couple montages for that. We will do three tournaments, which will be your choice of prize out of the ticket prizes today anyway, whether that be the Comedy Festival, Canada's Wonderland, or Kool and the Gang. And then we'll get into, we're going to go back today. And we're going to play that game after the tournaments. The game, the really weird game. And if you're watching on the Insta right now, it's this guy. It's this weird trivia game I found. It was published around 1980. It's published in Oakville and it's junior trivia. Like it says ages 8 to 12 on the bot, 9 to 12. We're going to use level 2, 9 to 12. I feel that you guys can handle more than the 5 to 8 year old trivia. And I read through some of that and that's just too easy. So 9 to 12 trivia, we'll play that later in the show. And then I did write some chain game of Jeopardy. So that's how today's show is going to be lining up. We will of course start with a montage. And yes, there is a riddle on today's show. The riddle will be worth, it's the only way to win both the Kool and the Gang and the Canada's Wonderland. We'll give you both of those in the riddle today. But we'll start with the montage. This montage will be to send you to the Great Outdoors Comedy Festival, September 12th at Arendale Park in Mississauga. You will have a great time at the Great Outdoors Comedy Festival. I have five songs I'm going to play for you, portions of them anyway. You must name four out of five songs and artists, and I will send you. Here's the montage.

0: be careful with that last one. Just saying. All right, there we have it. That is your first montage, and it's 1-877-518-5151. That is the number to call, not only for the montage. We're looking for a couple players there, one to play, and if that person doesn't get it right, we move on to the second one. We will play the montage for you again when we get you on the line so you can figure out, make sure you have the order right, double check what you've written down. And you can also call in for the This Month in History tournament. We're going to play three of these on out. We need four players for each one. And we'll have three winners here. Three tournaments, three winners. Let's see who it's going to be. Get your calls on in. 1-877-518-5151 is the number to call. The winning starts next on Sunday Morning Trivia.
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18: And now the forecast from the AM 800 Weather Center. Mainly cloudy with showers and risk of a thunderstorm this afternoon. The daytime high reaching 28, the humidex 35 or 95 Fahrenheit. This evening, clouds and showers with the lingering risk of a thunderstorm down to 20 or 68 for the low. Tomorrow, a mix of sun and cloud, high 27, feeling like 32 or 90 Fahrenheit. And tomorrow evening, a clear sky, down to 15 or 59.
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19: History repeating.
20: Yes, indeed. We are doing This Month in History. Welcome back. It is Sunday morning trivia. I'm pumped up. I'm sitting here in the studio and I'm watching. There's highlights of the Jays right now on CP24, and it's just an exciting time. It may all be for naught, but you know what? As a Jays fan for many years, it's cool. I mean, I kind of lost hope with this team. I thought they were going to all do all their selling at the deadline. All of a sudden, random dudes like Charles McAdoo and Brent Bateman are just killing it. And beating the Yankees is always extra sweet. It's the second sweetest team to beat. Number one is, of course, the Dodgers after last year. All right, here we go. Let's get into it. We're still looking for a montage player. I am going to play the montage again for you just to give you another listen to it, and then we'll probably do it after the break. But Mark, if you will, let's give that montage another spin, please. Here you go. You need 4 to 5 songs and artists. And if you can do that, the Great Outdoors Comedy Festival tickets are yours.

0: If you haven't figured it out, there is a theme. Okay, so let's get to it here. Getting down to business, by the way. Call in for the montage now. We've left two lines open. 1-877-518-5151. 1-877-518-5151. Let's do it. Okay, we'll start things off here with Eddie from Etobicoke, who's playing this month in history. Hi, Eddie. How you doing?
1: Jason.
0: You are playing against Greg, who is on the line from Grimsby. Hey, Greg.
2: Morning, Jason. How are you?
0: Good, good. All right. Eddie versus Greg. Eddie, first question for you. August 10th, 85. Bryan Adams scored his first number one album. What was the title of the album?
1: Reckless.
0: Oh, you did. You missed my hand, Mark, but I'm going to have to give it to you because there was no buzzer. Reckless is the correct answer. Greg, over to you. August 10th, 1999. What second-generation singer had gastric bypass surgery and broadcast it on the internet?
1: Second-generation singer.
0: Yep. I mean, I gave him a little extra time there to compensate what happened with Eddie. The answer there is Carney Wilson.
1: Okay.
0: From Wilson Phillips and a daughter of Brian Wilson from Beach Boys. Yeah. Eddie, August 10th, 2002. Who did Lisa Marie Presley marry?
1: Michael Jackson.
0: That is incorrect. Nicolas Cage is the correct answer there. August 10th, 2008, singer Isaac Hayes passed away. He was best known for performing the theme to what film, Greg?
1: What is Shaft?
0: Shaft is the correct answer. Very good. Eddie Hayes would play what South Park character later on?
1: Chef.
0: Chef is correct. Yes, indeed. Greg, on August 10th, 2010, the World Health Organization declared H1N1, the pandemic, being over. What was the common name for H1N1?
1: Swine flu?
0: Yes, swine flu. Very good, Greg. Had to go back. And that's 16 years ago now, the swine flu. That was a big deal, though. Eddie, August 10th, 2010, Black Klansman was released. Who was the director?
1: What movie was that?
0: Black Klansman.
1: I don't know.
0: That is Spike Lee was the director of that. Greg, August 11th, 1939. What film based on an L. Frank Baum book was previewed in Kenosha, Wisconsin and Cape Cod, Massachusetts?
1: In 39. The Magician.
0: That's a Wizard of Oz, sir. L. Frank Baum, Wizard of Oz. He created that whole land of Oz. It is 2-2 right now between Eddie and Greg, and we have one final question each. Eddie, to you, who directed The Wizard of Oz?
1: Frank L. Gershon.
0: That is incorrect. It was Victor Fleming. So for the win here, Greg, despite its iconic status, The Wizard of Oz did not win the Best Picture Academy Award that year. What other Victor Fleming-directed film won?
1: Gone with the Wind.
0: That is correct. Yes, indeed. It sounded like a guess. What a year for movies it was, though. Eddie got to say goodbye. Greg, you move on to the next round. Yeah, just imagine, Wizard of Oz doesn't win because Gone with the Wind is released the same year. And if you look back, I forget, Krause is probably listening right now. And he's like, and Jason, this and this and this. But there was a series of other movies that year that are all-time classics. And I can't remember off the top. I think Mr. Smith Goes to Washington, perhaps, was that same year. They're all-time classics, and it just all happened in that one year. And I feel like it's the same thing that happened in 1994, where you had Forrest Gump win, but it was the same year as Shawshank Redemption and Pulp Fiction. And was it Quiz Show that same year? And then the fifth one was Four Weddings and a Funeral, was also nominated as the comedy. But like those first four films, it was like, wow, any of these could have won Best Picture. They just all happened to be the same year. So that was the luck of The Wizard of Oz. But if you know anything about the production of The Wizard of Oz as well. Pure chaos. Just pure, pure chaos back in the day. From the asbestos, the asbestos and the makeup for the Tin Man, and oh, so many things went wrong. Alright, we're gonna get back to it here. We have got our next two trivia players on the line for the tournament. The winner here will face Greg from Grimsby. Martin from Whitby is on the line. Hi there, Martin.
3: Good morning, Jason.
0: We're going from the east to the west for your opponent, and it's Dirk from Oakville. Hello, Dirk.
4: Hey, Jason.
0: All right, Martin versus Dirk, here we go. Martin, we'll start with you, and we'll go to August 11th, 1956. What American abstract expressionist painter known for his drip technique died in an automobile accident?
3: I'm going to guess Jackson Pollock.
0: Jackson Pollock is the correct answer. Very good. Dirk, to you, also on August 11th, 1956, Elvis Presley released a double-sided single. The two songs not only hit number one, but remain there for a record-breaking 11 weeks. Name one of those two songs from August 11th, 1956.
4: Blue Suede Shoes.
0: Incorrect. Don't Be Cruel and Hound Dog were the two, but great guess on your part. Blue Suede Shoes was, of course, a huge hit. And it was also a cover. Many of his songs were, as a Carl Perkins cover. Martin, to you, on August 11th, 1973, the film American Graffiti was released. Who directed it?
3: George Lucas.
0: Yes, he did. Very good, Martin. Dirk, on August 11th, 1984, Ray Parker Jr. started a three-week run at number one with the theme for Ghostbusters. He would later be sued by Huey Lewis for plagiarism of which of his songs?
4: Oh, my God. Heart of Rock and Roll?
0: It was not. It was I Want a New Drug. Martin, to you, August 11th, 1997, Barbara Walters, Meredith Vieira, Star Jones, and Joy Behar chatted about around a table, and people decided to watch. It was the debut of what daytime talk show?
3: The View.
0: The View is correct. Dirk, you need this. August 11th, 2002, what Canadian actor broke his back, nose, and both feet when he crashed his Indy car?
4: Oh, my God. What Canadian actor? What Canadian actor? Kiefer Sutherland. No,
0: great.
4: Jason Priestley. I know I got the wrong
0: answer. Yeah, you went in for, you ended up with the right answer, but you went Kiefer first.
4: Thanks anyway.
0: Very valid guess. Thank you, Dirk. Dirk made a great guess. The answer there was Jason Priestley, but he did not say it first. He was pretty confident on the Kiefer answer. 3-0 for Martin over Dirk. That means we're going to the east for our championship battle here. Grimsby and Whitby face off. Greg faces off against Martin. We will do that next. Before that, though, we do have the montage players on the line. So we'll solve the montage when we come back and then play the finals of our first tournament on Sunday Morning Trivia.
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0: All right, headlines are coming up. They're coming up. We're not going to get ahead of ourselves here. Martin and Greg are going to be playing that, but I do want to get this montage solved. Why? Because we have two more. This one, though, we do have a few players on the line for it, so let's see who is going to be playing here. We have our fastest fingers was Jacob and Thorold on the line. Hi, Jacob.
26: Hi, how are you today?
0: Good, Jacob. So listen, there's five songs here. I'm going to play it one last time. This is one last time for all three of you that are on the line. Jacob, if you can go 4 to 5 songs and artists in order, you win the tickets to the comedy show in Mississauga. So here is your montage.

0: All right, Jacob, here we go. And I said, be careful with that last one. What's number one?
1: Number one is When I'm Up by The Great Big Sea.
0: Okay, number two.
1: Number two, Jailhouse Rock by Elvis.
0: Number three.
1: The Great Pretender by The Platters.
0: Number four.
1: Number four, I'm not sure. But I can guess number five.
0: Okay.
1: And that's The Greatest Love of All by George Benson.
0: All right. All I can say to you, Jacob, is that you did not get 4 out of 5. So okay. Thank you for playing the game. Thank you for giving it a try. We have Brad from Tottenham who's now going to give this a shot. Hi, Brad.
2: Hey, good morning, Jason.
0: All right, Brad, here we go. What's number one?
2: Number one is Great Big Sea with I Can't Get Down.
0: Number two.
2: Number two is Great Balls of Fire by Jerry Lee Lewis.
0: Number three.
2: Three is The Great Pretender, I assume, by The Platters. I didn't know that.
0: Number four.
2: Number four is Great Wide Open by Tom Petty.
0: Number five.
2: And number five is The Greatest Love, original by George Benson.
0: There's so many partials in here, Brad. There's so many partials that... hold on. Let me take a good look at this here. Okay. Yeah, you just missed a bunch of stuff.
2: So
0: I can't give this to you, Brad. I'm sorry. Oh, I got to go to our next caller. Cause we do have a third caller, and this is the last shot. It's Justin from Amherst. Justin, what's number one?
3: That is When I'm Up by Great Big Sea.
0: Okay, number two.
3: Great Balls of Fire by Jerry Lee Lewis.
0: Number three.
3: The Great Pretender by The Platters.
0: Number four.
3: Into the Great Wide Open by Tom Petty and the Heartbreakers.
0: Number five.
3: The Greatest Love of All by George Benson.
0: See, that's a perfect score. That's a perfect score, Justin. Congratulations. It was just, I felt bad for the second caller, but there were so many misses. Hey, Justin, congratulations. You've won the tickets.
3: Thank you.
0: It's Saturday evening tickets to the Great Outdoors Comedy Festival, September 12th, at Arendale Park in Mississauga. Lineup includes Jeff Akuri, Brad Williams, and Grace O'Malley. So going back to Brad there, who called in, I think he just said The Greatest Love, with not The Greatest Love of All. He only had Tom Petty, no Heartbreakers, and he called it I Can't Get Down by Great Big Sea and missed the When I'm Up part, and the I Can't Get Down's in the bracket. I was like, that's three strikes. You know what I mean? He was so close, but it's three strikes. I had to pull back. So, Mark, let's play the answers for everybody.
4: When I'm up.
0: Bracket, I Can't Get Down, Great Big Sea.
4: When I'm up, I can't get down. Get my feet back on the ground.
0: You broke my window. Great Balls of Fire, Jerry Lee Lewis. The Great Pretender, The Platters, Into the Great Wide Open, Tom Petty and the Heartbreakers, The Greatest Love of All, George Benson. And I put this in there. I actually originally knew that song, being a child of the 80s. Whitney Houston killed this song, and in a good way. I mean, killed it in a good way. But I went back and found the original, so The Greatest Love of All, George Benson. Hey, let's do an encore question.
5: Can I get an encore?
0: The encore is going to be for another pair of Saturday evening tickets to the Great Outdoors Comedy Festival, September 12th at Arendale Park in Mississauga. I saw a whole bunch of new people following along at Sunday Morning Trivia when I mentioned it at the top of the show. Hey, this is your chance to win. This is an online giveaway. You just send me a DM. You slip into my DMs, and I give you a prize. The seventh person to get the correct answer here gets the prize. All you have to do is send me the answer to this question. Great Big Sea singer Alan Doyle starred in which musical that Mirvish brought to Toronto? Great Big Sea singer Alan Doyle starred in which musical that Mirvish brought to Toronto? And they brought it here a couple times. We gave away tickets for it. So that should be a pretty easy answer for you. Send in your answers in a DM to @SundayMorningTrivia. And that is, again, the pair of tickets to Saturday evening at the Great Outdoors Comedy Festival in Mississauga. All right, time to play some headlines with our two finalists in our first tournament. We have Greg from Grimsby, who will be player one here. Welcome back, Greg.
6: Thank you, sir.
0: Welcome back, Martin from Whitby, your opponent.
7: Hello.
0: All right, Greg and Martin, here we go. Greg, I mean, the first two here are kind of are big stories. Greg, I actually mentioned this. The Honda Indy's taking place this weekend. Which city is its new home?
6: Markham, Ontario.
0: Markham is correct. Martin, this is a huge story. A flight from Victoria to Toronto was canceled last week when a child refused to sit down and buckle up. What airline did this occur on?
7: Air Canada?
0: It was not. It was Porter. Greg, to you. I mean, just give the kids some of the free wine. Make them sleepy. Not a parent. Can you tell? Greg, to you. The provincial government has decided that each elementary school teacher will be given $750 in gift cards to purchase school supplies. Which retail outlet was chosen as the supplier for this program?
6: Would that be Staples?
0: It would be Staples, yeah. Service Ontario is also there as well. Clearly they have a partnership going on. And I won't say any more about said partnership. Who knows what that actually means? To be discussed on roundtables for years to come on More in the Morning. Martin, to you, Toronto Fire is putting out safety warnings after there were four fires in less than 36 hours this week, all stemming from what?
7: Candles?
0: No, sir. Lithium ion batteries from e-scooters or e-bikes. Greg, to you. Toronto mayoral candidate Brad Bradford made claims this week that if elected, he would tear out the bike lanes on which street?
6: Would be Bloor Street West.
0: Yeah, that's correct. Way out in Etobicoke. In my world out there, my neighborhood. And yeah, they're not used very much. Just saying. Now, the fact that Brad supported them initially, we'll leave that up for the election when we get there. Martin, this is tougher for you guys because it's Whitby and Grimsby, but got to keep it even here with Toronto Triv. What former city councillor is rumored to be running for Toronto City Council versus Diane Sachs, legacy candidate?
7: Ford?
0: Incorrect. Mike Layton for that. And that's it. Martin, you can't catch up. Greg's got you here. Martin, thank you for calling and playing the game. Greg from Grimsby, you've got the win. And Greg, as I said, if you win, it's your choice of our ticket prizes today. You can take the Canada's Wonderland and Splashworks. You can take the tickets to Cool in the Gang, Friday, August 28th at Fallsview Casino, or Saturday evening tickets to the Great Outdoors Comedy Festival. What would you like, sir?
6: I'm going to take the Wonderland tickets.
0: Wonderland it is. Have a great time. Keep summer going on. Hold on the line. Mark will get you set up with those. When we come back, there will be a riddle before the end of the hour. Along with that, we're going to start into our next This Month in History tournament. And again, if you win, it is your choice of our great prizes on the show today. Cool and the Gang will have a couple montages coming up in the next 2 hours. But I'll just tell you. We're going to do the riddle to start off the next segment here. So tune back in and we'll get yourself started on that in Sunday Morning Trivia.
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26: And now the forecast from the AM 800 Weather Center. The daytime high reaching 28 with the Humidex 35 or 95 Fahrenheit under a mainly cloudy sky with showers and risk of a thunderstorm this afternoon. Clouds and showers this evening with the lingering risk of a thunderstorm down to 20 or 68 for the low. A mix of sun and cloud tomorrow, high 27, feeling like 32 or 90 Fahrenheit. Clear tomorrow evening down to 15 or 59.
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0: Tail Harbor, not Come From Away, where half of the responses I got were Come From Away. No, similar charm, I will say. But Telltale Harbor, Alan Doyle was in this musical. Mirvish brought it to Toronto. Quick story here. I was actually traveling in Prince Edward Island. I think it was last June, myself and my now wife were there. And we were in Charlottetown, and we're just like, all right, what have we got there? Mid-morning, we're walking through the city. I'm like, oh, what are we going to do tonight? Just go to bar, blah, blah, blah. And we look up. And like, there's a picture of Alan Doyle. I'm like, oh, is Great Big Sea performing? No. Something called Telltale Harbor was on. I'm like, what's that? Is he in a play? He's in a local play? Oh, so we buy tickets because I'm like, that's cool. I'm going to go see Alan Doyle in a cool little play. And we get there. Turns out it's the first night they're doing the show. And the show producer walks out and says, hey, everybody, this is our first night. We've never done it with an audience from start to finish. So we might stop here and there. Also, cool news. Mirvish called and they're bringing it to Toronto later this fall. And we're like, oh my goodness, we're going to see this, the infancy of this play. And I mean, it's not like I'm a theater guy, but I very much enjoy the theater. And yes, I performed improv and stuff like that. So watching something like that happen, and they did not stop. They were great. So much charm to the play. And we got to give away tickets here on Sunday Morning Trivia as well. So it was just really cool. And then a few days later, Russell Crowe showed up and went to see the play in PEI because he and Alan Doyle are pals, apparently. Yeah, from their work on Robin Hood. All right, my brain is full of too much garbage. And you're welcome for me giving you this garbage as well on Sunday Morning Trivia and filling your brain with that. All of that to say, congratulations, Heather. This is cool. Lucky number seven, looked like it was your first time playing as well. But please, I need your information in order to get you the prize to the Great Outdoors Comedy Festival. Mark, we can't forget. Let's do it here. It is our riddle. Yep.
1: Riddle me that.
0: Here we go. The riddle is your only chance on the show to win both of our big prizes today, and that is tickets to go see Cool and the Gang Friday, August 28th at Falls View Casino. We're going to pair that with a four-pack of tickets to Canada's Wonderland and Splashworks. So it's kind of like we got a prize for the kids and we got a prize for the parents. And the Cool and the Gang tickets also comes with the $100 dining credit for the Overtime Sports Lounge and free parking as well. So it's a great prize. We're doubling down on this prize. The riddle is a pop culture puzzle. It is when I give you three things. You must tell me the common link between these three things. We do that once each hour. Then at the end of the show, you must give me all three of your answers and tell me the link between your answers as well. Last week, extremely thematic and narrowcast last week. Wonder Man, Shang-Chi and the Legend of Ten Rings, and Iron Man 3. And the answer was Ben Kingsley, who played Trevor Slattery, a.k.a. the Mandarin. And we were giving away the four-pack to the Mandarin, the family pass there. By the way, we have more Mandarin next week here on the show. We have Mandarin next week. We've got CNE passes next week. Thank you, Mark. we have Default and Wide Mouth Mason tickets next week. So we got a fun show next week. I'll be broadcasting remotely next week, but, that is not of your concern. We just hope it connects. Here is your first riddle of today's show. What do these three things have in common? Queen, respect, Detroit. Queen, respect, Detroit. That is your first of your three riddles today. All right, let's get back into our tournament, and here we go. We have on the line, Eddie is calling in from Thornhill to play the game. Hi, Eddie.
2: Hi, Jason. How are you?
0: Good, sir. You are playing against, he's back. Yozo from Shelburne's on the line. Hi, Yozo.
2: Good morning, Jason. How are you?
0: I'm good. It is still the morning, Yozo. Unless it's still the night for you. I don't know.
2: It is. It is.
0: You're still awake.
2: Yep.
0: Okay.
2: Well, stay up for the Jays game early start today.
0: Okay. All right. Going to stay up for the Jays. I mean, I'd suggest a nap, but go Jays. Go Jays. Eddie and Yozo, here we go, Zo. This month in history, our third one on the show. Eddie, first question for you. August 12th, 1973. What golfer won his 14th major title, breaking the record previously set by Bobby Jones?
2: Jack Nicklaus.
0: That's correct, Eddie. Very good. Hey, Yozo, due to his high school alma mater being Upper Arlington, what was the beastly nickname given to Nicklaus?
2: The Big Bear. The Golden Bear.
0: Mark? Oh, he's not giving it to you, Yozo.
2: Mark,
0: yeah, he's not giving
2: it. But it wasn't, I got the answer, right? I just, delayed reaction.
0: You just said a different answer first.
2: The Golden Bear.
0: Yes, but you said the Big Bear first.
2: Well, the Big Golden Bear.
0: That's still not right. Mark's now going to give you the gong for trying to convince me. All right, Eddie, back to you. August 12, 2016, what Canadian athlete Rosie McLennan won the gold medal for the second straight Summer Olympics in which event, Eddie?
1: Trampolining.
0: Very good. Trampoline is correct. Yozo to you, August 13th, 1952.

0: Ender?
1: Hound Dog. Eddie, to you, August 13th, 1982, An Officer and a Gentleman premiered in theaters. The film would score an Oscar for which best original song? So name the song from An Officer and a Gentleman.
0: Up Where We Belong.
1: Yes, without question. Up Where We Belong. Joe Cocker, Jennifer Warnes. Yozo, you need this. August 13th, 1982. Fast Times at Ridgemont High. It hit theaters. What future almost famous director wrote the screenplay?
0: Cool. No idea. Rob Reimer?
1: Yozo. There's so much wrong with that answer.
0: Yeah, I was up all night.
1: Yeah, you did admit to that. I just wanna point out that the director you mentioned was not a rapper.
0: Oh, rapper.
1: No. Sure. No. That's not you're gonna I don't think he got the joke. Okay. Yozo, we'll talk to you next week. Get some sleep, my pal. Go Jays. Eddie, you're in a good spot. You're going to move into the next hour. You're going to move into the next tournament. We got it, right? You called him Rob Reimer, and I said he's not a rapper. He's a director. Okay. Just making sure it wasn't too obscure for... Because it was too obscure for a man with no sleep. We're going to take a break. We got the top of the hour coming up. There's some news there. We're going to come back. We got more This Month in History. Keep in mind, after... We have one more tournament after this, and after that tournament, oh, we're going to a bizarre game from the early 80s. We will definitely test you with that, and then the chain game of Jeopardy. All's to come on Sunday Morning Trivia.
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5: It's 10 o'clock.
6: Mainly cloudy with showers and risk of a thunderstorm this afternoon. The daytime high reaching 28, the Humidex 35 or 95 Fahrenheit. I'm Dustin Kaufman, AM 800 News. Coming up, last call before fall, returning to LaSalle. But first, a 22-year-old Windsor man facing multiple charges after the alleged sexual assault of two children in the city's West End. Windsor police say two boys, ages 8 and 10, were approached by a man while playing outside on Bloomfield Road Thursday night. Police allege the suspect tried to kiss the 10-year-old and twice kissed the 8-year-old on the cheek. The boys ran home and alerted their parents, who confronted the man before police arrived. Officers arrested the suspect a short time later following a brief foot chase and struggle with the assistance from the canine unit. Police say the accused was already bound by a release order stemming from similar charges laid in May 2025. He now faces two counts each of sexual assault and sexual interference, along with one count of failing to comply with a release order. The annual face-to-face campaign for the Hospice of Windsor and Essex County is underway. The 24th annual campaign runs until the end of September. Hospice Executive Director Catherine Bordelin says the community response continues to make a difference.
7: To be back and have all the canvassers getting donations and requesting donations on behalf of hospice, all of our community partners sharing the news and sharing stories about the work that hospice does and the impact on patients and families and what these rides really mean to people, it's just a feel-good campaign all around.
6: This year's campaign will once again raise funds in support of Hospice Fairly Family Transportation Program. Last year's campaign raised nearly $104,000. In 23 years, face-to-face has raised over $1.8 million for hospice. Last call before fall returns to LaSalle next month. This end-of-summer celebration at the Event Center invites the community to enjoy locally crafted beverages, live entertainment, and more. Jordan Rafuse, supervisor of recreation, says the music on September 11th

0: 11th and 12th will be lively.
1: This year we're doing something a little bit different on the Friday where we will have a DJ doing kind of like a throwback mix, this time with some 80s, 90s, 2000s, all of the classics that people like. So we're going to do that on the Friday, and then on Saturday we will have Higgy Country Music headlining. So they'll be on the stage and we'll have our country night.
0: Tickets are available for purchase at $25 each and sold exclusively online. The Madonna Di Canetto Festival returns to the Chicharro Club today. Club President Anna Voza says there's something for everyone.
2: We have a bunch of our traditional Italian foods. 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We have singing groups.
0: The event starts with Holy Mass at 10 and will end at 11 with fireworks to close out the festivities. It's 10:03.
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0: Mainly cloudy with showers and risk of a thunderstorm this afternoon. The daytime high reaching 28, the humidex 35 or 95 Fahrenheit. I'm Dustin Kaufman, AM 800 News.
5: It is the second hour of Sunday Morning Trivia. Happy for you to be along in this hour. A Cool in the Gang montage for Cool in the Gang tickets, another riddle, more tournaments, and then we'll flip over to what's supposed to be our Child's Play game. I mean, the game is written for kids, but honestly, I've read over the questions and I find it rather advanced, so we'll do that experiment. I will review for those of you just tuning in. Here is what we have to give away today. We will integrate the AnyCard gift cards at some point in the next game, I believe. Also, we have pairs of tickets to Saturday evening at the Great Outdoors Comedy Festival, September 12th at Arendale Park in Mississauga. That's Jeff Acuri, Brad Williams, and Grace O'Malley performing. Four packs of tickets to Canada's Wonderland and Splashworks, canadaswonderland.com for details here, but it gets you into both of those. Oh, tickets include free parking. Also including free parking is our tickets to see Cool in the Gang Friday, August 28th at Falls View Casino, and you get a $100 dining credit for the Overtime Sports Lounge with these tickets. I love how Falls View has given us all of these tickets this year, and they keep tossing in the $100 to go. You know, even if it doesn't take care of all of your dinner, which it could, I mean, it won't with me because it might take care of my pints. Having said that, though, not everyone is like that. So it will take care of $100. Spend it as you wish before the show, before you go see Cool in the Gang. And Cool in the Gang, oh, man, wait to hear these montages. I got into it. I didn't realize some of the connections. That's a bit of a clue. It's a bit of a clue with what we're doing today. So we're going to continue on here. We already have Eddie from Thornhill that is moving on to the finals. His opponent is going to be, let's see, who has been on the line the longest? Oh, yes, we have Greg from Ajax who has been waiting. Good morning, Greg.
6: Good morning, Jason.
5: You, sir, are going to be playing against Christian from Georgetown. Hello, Christian.
7: Good morning, Jason.
5: Good morning, sir. All right, Greg versus Christian. Here we go. This month in history, and we start with you, Greg, as player one, August 13th, 2013. A Senate committee forced what Canadian senator to pay back over $138,000 in ineligible expense claims?
7: Bevoda.
5: Incorrect. Pamela Wallen, the answer there. Christian, to you, on August 14th, 1947, Pakistan gained its independence from which country?
7: India.
5: Incorrect. Britain or the United Kingdom? Greg, over to you again, August 14th, 1962. Producer Brian Epstein and the three other Beatles fired whom as their drummer?
7: Is it George Martin?
5: It wasn't. George Martin was a producer. Pete Best is the answer to this. Christian, to you, on August 14th, 1997, who was sentenced to death for his role in the 1995 Oklahoma bombing?
7: That was the Unabomber, Ted Kruinsky.
5: It wasn't, actually. It was the other one, Timothy McVeigh. Greg, to you, August 14th, 2000, what backpack-toting female protagonist animated adventure series debuted on Nickelodeon?
7: Dora the Explorer.
5: That's correct, Dora the Explorer. Christian, are you familiar with Dora the Explorer?
7: You're a funny man, Jason.
5: Because I want to know, what is the name of Dora's monkey friend?
7: Oh, that was, Chimp.
5: I was fully expecting you to say Curious George, but it was, the correct answer is Boots. Boots. All right. Greg, to you, August 15th, 1914. What man-made channel connecting the Atlantic and Pacific Ocean opened to water traffic?
6: Panama Canal.
5: Panama Canal is correct. Greg, you need this. And we'll go recent here. August 14th, 2020. What Jason Sudeikis-led series debuted on Apple TV Plus?
7: Are you talking to me, Jason?
5: Yes, Christian. That I did. Yep.
7: Okay. That would have been Combat.
5: Oh, Christian, I feel as though that one's one you should have had. That is Ted Lasso. Oh. Ted Lasso, which is a great series. Thank you for playing the game, Christian. Greg has got you. And that is a 2-0 game, and we move along to our finals for our second tournament. And this is going to be Eddie, who is already on the line here. So we'll get you in as player one. Eddie, welcome back.
8: Thank you.
5: Greg remains on. He's player two, so let's see if he can do it again. He's got to take out Eddie, who made it here before. Eddie, let's go. We're flashing back to August of 2025. Eddie, what's the name of the Canadian-raised tennis star that won the 2025 Canadian Open?
8: That would have been Leila Fernandez.
5: It wasn't. Yeah, that's a great guess on your part, but it was actually Victoria Mboko. Right. Greg, to you, this was big controversy when I did this because I got it. I phrased it incorrectly last year, but Mboko was born in Charlotte, North Carolina, but calls which Canadian city home?
9: Newmarket?
5: It's not. It's Burlington, actually. She was given the key to the city this past year, presented by Mayor Marianne Mead Ward. And I had thought, when I did this question last year, that she was born in Burlington. But boy, oh boy, did you guys correct me. Thank you. So we fixed it this year. Eddie, back to you. Eddie, it was about a year ago that which U.S. restaurant chain sparked online controversy and actually had their stock dip after they changed their iconic logo?
8: Wendy's?
5: It wasn't. It was Cracker Barrel. Greg, to you, it was 1 year ago that which Canadian singer was advertising strawberry pies and all-dressed McShaker fries for McDonald's? I don't know why I did that accent. Yes, it is Canadian. I don't know why I did that accent, but you got the correct answer. Shania Twain was advertising. She was all over the radio. Eddie, to you, Pierre Poilievre snuck his way back into the House of Commons when on Monday, August 18th, 2025, he received an overwhelming majority in a by-election for which Alberta riding?
8: Lethbridge.
5: Battle River Crowfoot. That's a hard question a year later, for sure. Hey, Greg, how about this? What former Superman actor hit headlines after saying he would be joining ICE, the Immigration and Customs Enforcement?
9: Oh, what's his name? I can't remember.
5: That is Dean Cain is the answer to that. All right, Eddie, back to you. August 20th, 2025. Doug Ford just decided to start shooting from the hip in a press conference. The premier took shots at Lourenco Goncalves for backing the Trump tariffs. Now, Goncalves is the president and CEO of Cleveland Cliffs. That is the parent of what Hamilton-based company?
8: Tim Hortons.
5: Stelco is the answer to that. All about the tariffs on aluminum and steel. Greg, let's keep with the premier. Premier Ford also stated that something is broken when referring to an Ontario man being charged after confronting and injuring an intruder inside his own home. What city did that incident take place in?
9: Lindsay.
5: Very good, Greg. Perhaps being a little bit out your way in Ajax, that's a little closer to you than it is here. That's the correct answer. You've got two, Eddie. I'm sorry, you can't catch up.
8: Hey, I should have gotten Mboko, but what can you do?
5: You know what? You had a great guest, though. Leila Fernandez is an excellent guest as far as a Canadian tennis superstar goes right now. So well done, Eddie. Greg, you do have the better performance on today's show. And it is your choice of prize, as I was mentioning. It's the comedy show, Canada's Wonderland, or Cool and the Gang. What are you feeling?
6: Oh, my niece and nephew are going to love me for the Wonderland.
5: All right, Wonderland and Splashworks. There you go, sir. Great for your niece and nephew. No problem with that. Love winning for family members as well that you know are going to go and enjoy those tickets. Okay, here's what we're going to do. We've got a couple of minutes here, and I want to give away some of these Kool and the Gang tickets, and we're going to do so in a montage. So there are five songs here. They're Kool and the Gang songs. They have got quite the discography. I got into this. I was putting it on the Spotify and playing these as I was building these, figuring out what to put into the 10 songs I was picking. So here's the first five I picked for you. And you need to name 4 to 5 of these songs. It's not a long montage, but it's a very distinct one. Here is your Kool and the Gang montage.

0: There you have it. Five songs right there. There are big hits. So call in if you think you can name them. It's 1-877-518-5151. We have two lines open for the montage. I'd like to solve it right after the break, and then I'm going to do an encore for another pair of tickets, so be by your phones for that. 1-877-518-5151. We got a minute. Let's do our second riddle. I know we just did one last hour. We got another one here. So our second riddle of today's show, you've just got to tell me what these three things have in common. And this is on the easier side, to say the least. No research needed here. King, Graceland, Priscilla. Yeah, I mean, I don't even know if I need to repeat it, but I will. It's my standard format. King, Graceland, Priscilla. Priscilla, Graceland, King. That is your third and final riddle of today's show. Sorry, second riddle. It's your second riddle. Did people just freak out because I said third? It's your second riddle. There's another one next hour. But you might know the connection already. We're going to take a break. When we come back, we'll do our final tournament. We need one more player for that tournament. If you want to play, it's also 1-877-518-5151.
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15: And now the forecast from the AM 800 Weather Center. The daytime high reaching 28 with the humidex 35 or 95 Fahrenheit under a mainly cloudy sky with showers and risk of a thunderstorm this afternoon. Clouds and showers this evening with the lingering risk of a thunderstorm down to 20 or 68 for the low. A mix of sun and cloud tomorrow, high 27, feeling like 32 or 90 Fahrenheit. Clear tomorrow evening, down to 15 or 59.
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0: History is still where we're at here on Sunday Morning Trivia. Did the sun just come out? I saw a bold bunch of sun come into the studio, even though I have the blinds pulled. I'm staring up at CP24 here, and it just has thunder clouds, lightning clouds going on for this afternoon. But right now, enjoy it while you can. Hey, we're still doing This Month in History, another tournament. My apologies to Christian there. At some point, I said Greg instead of Christian's name, but he did not get Ted Lasso, and he was beaten, so I'm sorry. And I'm sorry to the listeners that I may have confused as well. But we're into our next tournament here, or do we have... We don't have a montage? Oh, we do. There it is. Okay, we do have a montage player. We're going to solve the montage, hopefully, before we get into the next play. Linda's on the line from Toronto. Linda, are you a big Kool and the Gang fan?
19: I sure am.
0: All right. Would you love to see him live?
19: I would love to.
0: Let's see if we can make it happen there, Linda. So you need 4 to 5 of these pretty popular Kool and the Gang hits. I'm going to play it again for you. Keep in mind, you do need them in the order that they are played.
19: Okay.
0: So let's hope you can do it. Here is your Kool and the Gang montage.

0: I think if I were playing this, Linda, I'd have four, but I don't think I'd have five. Let's see how you can do. What's number one?
1: I'm not sure about the first.
0: Okay.
1: It's Heidi Ho, Heidi Ho.
0: Okay, number two?
1: Jungle Boogie.
0: Number three?
1: Fresh.
0: Number four?
1: Get Down on It.
0: Number five?
1: Emergency.
0: All right, you have 4 out of 5. Congratulations. That was drama right there. Drama that I left. The first one, that epic opening that I played for you, is a song called Hollywood Swingin'. Huge epic opening, and dare I say, it might factor in for another pair of tickets coming up. But, Linda, you don't have to worry about that. You're going. You're going. You get $100 at the Overtime Sports Lounge, free parking, and mark off August 28th on your calendar for Cool and the Gang. Who are you taking with you?
1: Excellent. I'm going to have to ask one of my girlfriends.
0: All right. Get your girlfriend out and go have a good time. Hold on the line. Mark's going to get you set up. And let's play the answers to this epic montage. Hollywood Swingin', number one.
2: Hollywood Swingin'. Jungle Boogie.
0: Old Quentin Tarantino made me know it. Jungle Boogie is number two. Sitting at number three, huge hit.
2: She's so exciting to me.
0: Get Down on It comes in at number four.
2: Get Down on It. Get Down on It. Come on.
0: Emergency. And number five is Emergency. This is the one I didn't know if people would get. I don't know why. So I was looking all of these up and I was doing bits and pieces of research about them. And I clicked on Emergency and I saw that there was an LP. And you know when you just recognize things from your childhood? And I saw the LP for Emergency and I'm like, oh my goodness, that was for sure in my mom's record collection. Why would she buy the single for that song out of all the Kool & Gang songs? Why Emergency? And I remember it was the 12 inch, and like it had like two songs on one side and two songs on the other side. I'm like, this is a waste of a record here. We're just playing Emergency over and over again. I like the tune. I put it on for nostalgia for my sake, and it was a hit, but I don't know, Mom. Not a great purchase. Let's do an encore.
2: Can I get an encore?
0: Here is your encore question. It's for another pair of tickets to go see Kool & the Gang Friday, August 28th at Falls View Casino. Yeah, you get the dining credit for Overtime Sports Lounge. You get free parking as well. All that good stuff. You're going to send in your answer to @SundayMorningTrivia on Instagram. And here is what you need to send me. In 1996, DJ Kool would clear his throat with a sample of which Kool & the Gang hit. Send that on in to @SundayMorningTrivia. The seventh correct answer also wins the tickets. In 1996, DJ Kool would clear his throat with a sample of which Kool & the Gang hit. And I knew that version before I knew the Kool & the Gang version. 'Cause 96 is when I was discovering my own music. All right. Very good. We will announce that winner. I can see the texts or the DMs coming on in already. So we will do that. But right now, a bit more history. We have our players on the line. So let's get to it. We got Jody on the line from Cortese, Curtis. I know. Jody, how you doing?
3: Good, Jason. Thanks.
0: Trevor from Burlington is going to be your opponent. Hey there, Trevor.
4: Hey, good morning, Jason.
0: All right, yeah. Keep the mute off there, Trevor. But you got me now. You're coming in loud and clear. So here we go. Jody versus Trevor. Jody, we start with you. August 15th, 1960. The Congo Republic gained its independence from which country?
3: Nigeria.
0: France is the answer to that. Trevor, August 15th, 1961. Construction would begin on what divisive structure in Germany?
4: The Berlin Wall.
0: Berlin Wall is correct. Yes. Jody, when Germany was divided, what was the capital of West Germany?
3: Munich.
0: Bonn. Trevor, on August 15th, 1969, the music festival Woodstock began. It was billed as an Aquarian exposition. The slogan for the festival, as written on promotional material, was 3 days of blank and blank. Fill in the blank, Trevor. Both of them.
4: Fun in the sun.
0: Peace and music is the answer to that. But I like your version. Jody, to you, August 15th, 1979, Apocalypse Now was released in theaters. Who directed it?
3: Oh, Stanley Kubrick.
0: Francis Ford Coppola actually directed that one. You're in the same era, right? Trevor, to you, Apocalypse Now is loosely based on the 1899 novella, Heart of Darkness. Who is the author?
4: Dostoevsky, I don't know.
0: Joseph Conrad is the author. And that was a tough read that I did in, like, my first year of university. No, thank you. Jody, to you, August 15th, 1985. Who paid $47.5 million for the publishing rights to the Beatles catalog?
3: Michael Jackson.
0: He did, Jody. Very good. Trevor, to take the lead once again, August 15th, 1992, comedian Gary Shandling debuted in which HBO parody of a late-night talk show program?
4: Oh, geez, what would that be? I don't know.
0: That was the Larry Sanders Show. Oof. Jody, this one is, actually, you're tied 1-1, so you can just go up here. Also on August 15th, 1992, Boys to Men would start what would be a 13-week run atop the Billboard music chart, breaking a 36-year-old record set by Elvis. What song, what Boys to Men song, that is, topped the charts in 92?
3: On Bended Knee?
0: It was End of the Road. Trevor, on August 15th, 1983, this is for the win, actress Carrie Fisher married which musician?
4: I'm going to say Mick Jagger.
0: It was Paul Simon. We did that trivia when Paul Simon tickets were given away on the show. All right, Trevor, you're going to go first. Jody, you're going to go second. You are tied. We're going to do a numerical tiebreaker here. Your question is, closest to without going over, unless you both go over, how many episodes of the Larry Sanders Show and its Gary Shandling Show did Gary Shandling star in? Trevor.
4: Geez, I don't know. 75.
0: 75, okay. And Jody.
3: I'm going to say 74.
0: 74, you went under. Correct answer. Larry Sanders itself was 90. Gary Shandling, 72. Yeah. 162. Trevor, congratulations. You move along to our finals. Jody, thank you for playing the game. When we come back, the next two players, the final two players of our tournaments today, will go head-to-head. That is Michael from Vaughan playing Patricia from Leamington. That will happen next. The winner will go on to play Trevor right here on Sunday Morning Trivia.
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1: Little DJ Cool action for you here. 1996, Let Me Clear My Throat, which features which Cool and the Gang sample? It was Hollywood Swingin'. Hollywood Swingin' was the answer I needed because I asked you for the Cool and the Gang song. And Andy, congratulations. I need your info, Andy. You have won 2 tickets to go see that song and many others played live when you head to Falls View Casino on August 28th to see Cool and the Gang. Okay, we now continue on with our tournament. There are more, there's another Cool in the Gang montage to come next hour. And more tickets available. You can also choose tickets if you win the tournament. You'll also be able to win tickets when we end up playing our Child's Play Double Down style game, which I will explain after we get through this tournament. So we have our next 2 players that are on the line, our final 2 players. We have Michael from Vaughan that is playing the game. Hi, Michael.
2: Good morning, Jason.
1: You are playing against Patricia from Leamington. Hi, Patricia.
3: Good morning.
1: Okay, so here we go. Michael versus Patricia. Michael, we'll start things off with you as player 1. August 15th, 2018, an ensemble cast including Constance Wu, Harry Golding, and Awkwafina hit theaters in what critically acclaimed comedy?
2: Crazy Rich Asian.
1: That's correct, Michael. Very good. Very funny film. Patricia, over to you. August 16th, 1956. What horror icon passed away and would be buried in Dracula's cape?
3: Was it Bela Lugosi?
1: It was Bela Lugosi. That is correct. Michael, August 16th, 1954. What athletics magazine was first published by Time Incorporated?
2: Sports Illustrated?
1: Yes, it was, Michael. Very good. Okay, Patricia. This can be a guessable answer. What sport was featured on the cover of the very first edition of Sports Illustrated?
3: I'm going to guess football.
1: No, it was America's pastime, which is baseball. Now, Michael, we're going to be a little more in-depth here. Name one of the 2 baseball teams that have since moved that were depicted on the cover.
2: I'm going to say the Brooklyn Dodgers.
1: What a great guess. It's incorrect, unfortunately. The Milwaukee Braves and the New York Giants were the answer to that. But, I mean, you picked a great franchise that did move and became the evil empire. Patricia, over to you. Name one of the 2 cities that those franchises now play in.
3: San Francisco?
1: That's correct. That's where the Giants play. And, of course, the Braves now play in Atlanta. It's 2-2. We move on to question 3. Michael, August 16th, 1989. John Candy starred and Macaulay Culkin made a breakout appearance in what comedy?
2: Home Alone?
1: Incorrect. The breakout appearance was in Uncle Buck when he talked about John Candy's nose hair. We now go to Patricia, August 16th, 1995. The Usual Suspects was released in theaters. What is the name of the mysterious and perhaps fictional crime lord in the film?
3: Oh, gosh, I don't remember. Sorry.
1: That is Kaiser Sose. 2-2 remains. Michael, final question. August 17th, 1945. What George Orwell barnyard novel was first published?
2: I think it was 1984.
1: It wasn't. It was Animal Farm. Patricia, you can win with this. August 17th, 2007. What Michael Cera and Jonah Hill coming-of-age breakout film was released?
3: I'm going to have to pass. Sorry.
1: Superbad is the answer to that. 2-2. And we are now going to break this tie. Patricia's going to go first. Michael's going to go second. And here's the question. It's a bit of a tricky one. You got to know about the subject matter in order to help you out. The 2 lead characters in Superbad were named Seth and Evan after their creators. They are famous creators. What is the combined age of the real life Seth and Evan and the Superbad actors that played Seth and Evan. Current combined age of those four people. Patricia.
3: I will say 162.
1: 162. And to you, Michael.
2: I'm going to say 161.
1: 161. Well, I tell you, for a question that I crafted so you had to be paying attention and try to figure out who everyone was, I was asking about Seth Rogen, Evan Goldberg, Jonah Hill, and Michael Cera. And the correct answer is 167. And that means Patricia is going on. You did choose the wrong way, Michael, but very good guesses from both of you. Patricia, congratulations. You move along to our next round. This is our final tournament finals. Our final of the tournaments here before we flip over and do a new game. And our two players are going to be Trevor in Burlington. Welcome back, sir.
4: Thank you for having me.
1: You are playing against the recent winner there, Patricia in Leamington. And here we go. Your category is celebrity birthday. So, Trevor, we start with you. Today is Madonna's 68th birthday. 68 today, Trevor. What's her last name?
4: Ciccone?
1: Ciccone is the correct answer. Yes, indeed. Patricia, what was Madonna's first Billboard number one hit single?
3: Holiday?
1: Great guess. You went right into the archives there for that. And that's such an early song, but it didn't hit number one. Like a Virgin was her first number one Billboard hit. Trevor, to you, today is Steve Carell's 64th birthday. He gained major fame for his role in the American version of The Office. Please give me his character's name.
4: Michael Scott, one of my favorite shows.
1: Michael Scott, you knew that one. Very good. Patricia, now Steve Carell is the voice of what despicable animated character?
3: Mr. Gru.
1: Do you hear Mark's call? Mark's going to give it to you. It's Gru, but
3: thank
1: I'm
3: you,
1: sure...
3: Mark.
1: Sure, people will call him Mr. Gru, so we're giving you Gru, Mr. Gru. Trevor, today is James Cameron's 72nd birthday. From 1989 to 1991, he was married to whom?
4: Linda Hamilton?
1: Before Linda Hamilton, believe it or not, I learned this yesterday. He was married to Kathryn Bigelow.
4: Oh, I did not know.
1: Director
4: that.
1: Kathryn Bigelow was married to director James Cameron. This, of course, was the first woman to ever win the Academy Award for Best Director. I had no idea these two were together at one point. So there's you learned that today, probably. Trevor, we go over to Patricia now. Patricia, follow up on James Cameron. He has only been nominated for Best Director twice. Now, he won for Titanic, but what was the other film he was nominated for?
3: I think Avatar.
1: Very good, Patricia. You've tied the game with Avatar. Trevor, it's a big day for directors' birthdays, as it's the 51st birthday of Taika Waititi. Now, Waititi was born in what country?
4: Jeez, I'm going to say Kenya?
1: New Zealand is the answer to that one. You can take the lead, Patricia. Today's the 46th birthday of Vanessa Carlton. She is best known for making her way downtown. In what song?
3: A Thousand Miles?
1: Very good. You're ahead. Trevor, you need this to catch up. And it's not just gossip. It's true that today is the 38th birthday of the first child of Demi Moore. Name her.
4: Oh. I don't know.
1: Rumor Willis, of course, Demi Moore and Bruce Willis's daughter, Rumor. And that means Patricia, congratulations. Trevor, thank you for playing the game. You've got it, Patricia. What prize would you like?
3: Can I still get the gift card?
1: That was never up for grabs. Not once, Patricia. Not once was that mentioned for these prizes. The answer to that is no. We will be giving away the gift cards in our next game. Mark will talk to you off the air.
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23: And now the forecast from the AM 800 Weather Center. Mainly cloudy with showers and risk of a thunderstorm this afternoon. The daytime high reaching 28, the humidex 35 or 95 Fahrenheit. This evening clouds and showers with the lingering risk of a thunderstorm down to 20 or 68 for the low. Tomorrow a mix of sun and cloud, high 27, feeling like 32 or 90 Fahrenheit. And tomorrow evening a clear sky down to 15 or 59.
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28: Gotta get back in time. Gotta get back in time.
1: Oh, wow. Here we go. We're going back in time to a bizarre, bizarre world. So I think we've played this game once, maybe twice on the show. It is a version of the Child's Play game. But it is from, and I'm holding it up now on our Instagram feed if you want to see. It's at Sunday Morning Trivia. Broadcast a little Instacam there. But it's a game called Junior Trivia. And I had to – the date's not even on the box, but it was printed in Oakville. It is old. This was given to me by a gentleman who comes to all of the trivia nights at Second City. He's very, very good at trivia. He collects these, and he found this, and he's like, "This might be fun on your show." I concur. Thank you, Bobby. It is fun. It was basically a competitor to Trivial Pursuit, but they'd sell the boxes, and they just kind of hinted that you can use it with the Trivial Pursuit board game. So there are six questions on each card. It's just called Junior Trivia. And listen, it goes back to like 1981 or something like that. So we're going to see what you know and what you remember. Of course, the key to this game is the card is always right. Even if geopolitical borders have changed, which they definitely have since 1981. And some questions are just so bizarrely random, that I enjoy it. And I hope you do too. So let's go on an adventure together. Now, the way this works, call in. I'll read you six questions direct from the card. Cool. You get a score. Then we put your opponent on the line. They get a score. Whoever does better wins. If you win, you have your choice of any of our ticket prizes today. If you choose to get a little greedy, you can then try to bonus your win, and we'll give you, if you play again, you'll have champion's advantage, meaning if you tie, you still beat your opponent, and you'll be playing for that $25 any card gift card. Yes, now the gift cards are available in this game. So, let's get to it. Let's get down to it. Shaquille is taking the first adventurous stab here. Hi, Shaquille. How you doing?
0: Good morning.
1: All right. Here we go, Shaquille. You are the guinea pig. Let's get to it. Who was the author of Chitty Chitty Bang Bang as well as the James Bond series?
0: Marco Puzo.
1: Ian Fleming, the answer there. What is the highest in a poker hand, a royal flush or four of a kind?
0: A royal flush.
1: That's correct, for one. In Star Trek, Mr. Spock is half human. What's his other half?
0: What is Klingon? Klingon? No.
1: He's not Klingon. He's a Vulcan.
0: Vulcan, right.
1: What is the minimum IQ of a genius?
0: 110. 140.
1: Where is Westminster Abbey?
0: In the UK.
1: England. More specific.
0: Britain. In London.
1: I needed the city. So London is where you got to. I mean, everything was correct. They just got down to London. So, and you didn't make a mistake along the way. So Britain, England, Great Britain. Like, why do they have so many names? Just pick one. Sure, the geography people are going to be like, we have these names because, I mean. Shaquille, last question. Who is the winged horse in Greek mythology?
0: Is it Morpheus? No, Vesuvius?
1: Pegasus is the answer to that one. Okay, Shaquille, you got two. Like I said, these cards, they say 8 to 12 on the box, but or 9 to 12 on the box. They're something. David from Windsor is going to take the challenge now. Hey, David, how'd you do on that one?
2: Not too bad. Good morning, Jason.
1: Good morning. All right, let's see how you do on... You need to beat two to beat Shaquille here, so you need three.
2: I'll try.
1: On what TV sitcom does Rosie Greenbaum and Mrs. Babish appear?
2: Don't have a clue, Jason.
1: That is Laverne and Shirley. How long does a minor penalty last in ice hockey?
2: A minor penalty?
1: Yep.
2: 2 minutes.
1: That is correct, David. You're on the board. What is classified as periodic constant? Sorry, what is classified as periodic, constant, local, and cyclonic weather?
2: Daily forecast.
1: Winds, different types of winds. What is a gourmand?
2: Could you repeat that, Jason?
1: Yes. What is a gourmand?
2: A chef.
1: It is a glutton. Because, you know, all the 9 to 12-year-olds know that.
2: Yeah.
1: From what country was Albert Einstein?
2: Albert Einstein was from Germany.
1: That's correct, David. Okay, you can win with this, or we got to break the tie. What does NATO stand for?
2: North Atlantic Treaty Organization.
1: David, you got it! Congratulations! I don't think I would have got that. No, David, classic win right there. Well, sir, you beat Shaquille. Congratulations. It is your choice of prize now, David. And we've got Cool in the Gang, Wonderland, or the Great Outdoors Comedy Festival, or, one of those three. What would you like?
2: I thought it was a $25 gift card.
1: Guys, that's the bonus. The bonus is the gift card. Once you win once, you can bonus up to the gift card.
2: Okay, well,
1: you can play again, and you can go for the gift card, and you'll get something else, too.
2: Yeah, we'll go again, James.
1: Okay. Here we go, David. We're going to set the bar with you this time around.
2: Okay. So,
1: what school did James Bond attend?
2: Princeton.
1: Eton is the answer to that. When sailing, where would you be if you were in the head of the boat?
2: Oh, the washroom or the bathroom.
1: That's correct, David. Very good. When you mix copper and zinc, what do you get?
2: Copper and zinc. Nickel.
1: You get brass. Jonathan Strauss composed a waltz about a famous river. What was the waltz called?
2: Mississippi River.
1: The Blue Danube Waltz. What is the new name for Southern Rhodesia?
2: Southern Rhodesia?
1: Mm-hmm.
2: Uganda.
1: Zimbabwe. In Philadelphia, what are the people called who parade every New Year's Day through the streets?
2: Brothers of Love.

0: will get the win. However, your opponent looks like it's going to be Sean from Pickering. Sean's going to get the chance to play against you. In this hour, we're going to go into the next hour here. So we'll take this into the next hour. The next hour will also feature our final riddle. And we do have Cool in the Gang, another montage that we will be doing as well in the next hour. So stay tuned for all of that. We're going to see if David gets the win here. Remember, I'll review the rules on the other side and how the prizes work. And guys, the reason why, because some of you are probably questioning it, the reason why we give away the ticket prizes first is they can only be used for a certain amount of time and the gift cards can stay on. So that's why the gift cards are the bonus. It's just how it worked out this week. Sometimes we have a whole bunch of gift cards and we can give them away, but if not, ticket prizes, then gift cards. That's why it happens that way. Back with more after this.
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8: It's 11 o'clock.
9: Mainly cloudy with showers and risk of a thunderstorm this afternoon. The daytime high reaching 28, the humidex 35 or 95 Fahrenheit. I'm Dustin Kaufman, AM 800 News. Coming up, the 24th annual face-to-face campaign underway, but first, a Windsor man is facing charges after the alleged sexual assault of two children in the city's West End. On Thursday night, Windsor police say two boys, ages 8 and 10, were approached by a man while playing outside on Bloomfield Road. The suspect allegedly tried to kiss the 10-year-old and twice kissed the 8-year-old on the cheek. Police say the boys ran home and alerted their parents, who confronted the man before he entered a residence in the same block. A short time later, the suspect was arrested following a brief foot chase and struggle with assistance from the canine unit. According to police, the accused was already bound by a release order stemming from similar charges laid in May 2025. He has been charged with two counts each of sexual assault and sexual interference, along with one count of failing to comply with a release order. The 24th annual face-to-face campaign underway. This year's campaign will once again raise funds in support of the hospice Fairly Family Transportation Program. Hospice Executive Director Catherine Bordelin says all funds raised stay local.
10: Because hospice is about 50% government funded, 50% fundraised, every single dollar means the world to us. We are so cognizant of where our dollars go and how we spend them, and to make sure that they go as far as they can and have the biggest impact they can.
9: The campaign runs to September 30th with canvassers collecting donations both online and in person. 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Jordan Rafuse, Supervisor of Recreation, says they're expecting big crowds again this year.
11: It's been really well received by the public. 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
9: 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Club President Anna Voza says this is a milestone event.
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0: Mainly cloudy with showers and risk of a thunderstorm this afternoon. The daytime high reaching 28, the humidex 35 or 95 Fahrenheit. I'm Dustin Kaufman, AM800 News.
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4: 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So that's your choice as we continue to play along. There will be a Cool in the Gang montage in this hour, but we're going to get back into... Oh, I lost my place here. We have David who's trying to double down. He's trying to get that gift card. And David only got one right the second time around. So if this next person gets more than one, and I said it was going to be Sean from Pickering. Sean, if you get more than one, that's going to be an easy win for you. So let's see if you can do it, Sean. Ready?
5: Okay.
4: Who was the Italian Stallion?
5: Rocky Balboa.
4: Rocky is correct for one. You've already tied. What is Canada's national sport?
5: Lacrosse.
4: And that is two. Easy as that. Sean's got the win. Got to say goodbye to David. David, thank you for calling on in. Sean, it's now your choice. You can grab any of our prizes today, or you could try to double down to bonus up. What would you like to do?
5: I would like to take the Wonderland ticket.
4: Wonderland it is. Very good, Sean. You hold on the line. You're going to Wonderland. Sean lucked out. He was just in a, he called in at a good time. He got a good spot. And two correct is sending him to Wonderland. Didn't have to work as hard as some of our other players on the show today. Well, let's go to Nancy. And Nancy's calling in from Toronto. Hi, Nancy.
6: Hey, Jason.
4: All right, Nancy, new card for you. We're going to set the bar. Looks like your opponent's going to be Rada from Northumberland. So, Nancy, here we go with your first question. Complete this title. 2001, blank, blank, blank.
6: 2002, 2003.
4: 2001, A Space Odyssey. It's a bizarre way to ask the question. In NHL hockey, when a team has a man advantage, what is their play called?
6: Power play?
4: It is a power play. Very good. That gets you one. Number two, TB. TB is the abbreviation for which disease?
6: Tuberculosis.
4: Tuberculosis is correct for two. What would a girl do with pedal pushers?
6: Wear them?
4: That's correct. That's exactly what it says in the card. That's three. What country is Entebbe in? E-N-T-E-B-B-E. What country is that in?
6: Africa.
4: Uganda is the correct answer there. Where did the first man and woman on Earth live?
6: Garden of Eden?
4: The Garden of Eden is correct. Nancy, you got four. That's a solid score for these cards. You hold on the line, and we're going to put your opponent on the line. That's Rada from Northumberland. Rada, you got to...
7: Yeah, this is serious.
4: Yeah, you got to get four to tie here, and there can be a tie in the first round, which will break, but you got to get to four for that.
7: Oh, my gosh.
4: According to the TV commercial, what should you never leave home without?
7: American Express card.
4: That is correct for one. What 56-year-old record did Nolan Ryan break in baseball?
5: Repeat, please.
4: What 56-year-old record did Nolan Ryan break in baseball?
5: RBIs?
4: No, that is incorrect. Correct answer is the number of strikeouts in a career.
5: Okay, with a pitcher.
4: What is sodium chloride better known as?
5: Salt.
4: Salt is correct for two. What mechanical instrument is used by musicians and can be set to tick at various speeds?
5: A metronome?
4: Yes, good, Radha. That's three. In what country is Casablanca?
5: Oh, my God. Morocco.
4: Morocco, you've tied. If you get this, it's the win. When men salute their country, what do they cover with their hats?
5: Their heart.
4: Their hearts for five and for the win with a slightly sexist question. Only men, apparently. Only men do that.
5: Yeah, exactly.
4: In 1981. Congratulations, Radha. That was an outstanding performance right there. So,
5: thank
4: hey.
5: You, sir. Thank you, sir. I had so many of the other answers. I was going, oh, no, here we go. Four.
4: Clearly.
5: Now it comes to me.
4: Radha, your glory time is 1981, apparently. That's what we're learning. That's where your knowledge base is, your strong point. So what would you like here? Cool in the Gang, Wonderland, or the Great Outdoors Comedy Festival, or Doubling Down?
5: And if I double down, I don't get the tickets. I just get the gift card.
4: No. You get the tickets and the gift card.
5: Okay, so it's Cool in the Gang, Wonderland, or?
4: Great Outdoors Comedy Festival.
5: Cool in the Gang.
4: Cool in the Gang it is. Have a great time at Cool in the Gang. You also get the $100 at the Overtime Sports Lounge, and you'll park for free to top it on off. So there you go. Rod is going to have a great time celebrating the night. After all, it is ladies' night when you go see Cool in the Gang. We continue on with our game here from this 1981 edition. We'll do the Cool in the Gang montage pretty soon here. But right now we have Mike from East York who's raring to play. Hi there, Mike.
8: Good morning, Jason.
4: Mike, here we go. Six questions. What famous rock singer's real name is Reginald Dwight?
8: It would be Elton John.
4: It would be Elton John, yes. What do you do in a hobble race?
8: A hobble race?
4: Hobble. H-O-B-B-L-E. Oh, what do you do in a hobble race?
8: You hop.
4: You don't hop. You run with your knees tied together. What part of the silkworm is used to obtain silk?
8: The head.
4: The cocoon. In Charles Dickens' A Tale of Two Cities, what are the two cities?
8: Canterbury and York.
4: Paris and London. How far up is the ozone layer?
8: 3 miles.
4: It is 20 miles or 30 kilometers. And complete this sentence. The three wise Japanese monkeys could see no evil, hear no evil, and blank, blank, blank. See no evil, hear no evil, and blank, blank, blank.
8: Say no evil.
4: Speak no evil. Is on the card, and the card is always right.
9: Sorry, the card says moose.
4: And Mark, you can't even see the cards, but you know it. So Mark gave you the buzzer on that one. So Mike, you got one there. I might bend a little bit, but you were having none of it. I didn't even look up at you. Just no, that's incorrect. All right. So Mike's got one. That's good news for Jimmy from Scarborough, who's going to play against Mike. Hey, Jimmy.
10: Good morning, Jason.
4: Jimmy, two's the win here for you. Feeling good about that?
10: I think so, but Mark's being tough. So
4: He is.
10: Yeah.
4: I don't know what, happened? His dog got sprayed by a skunk. He's in a bad mood. He came in. Yeah, he's in a bad mood. So, cause he asked me if it's ever happened to my dogs, and I said, my dogs don't walk. His dog does walk. Technically they walk. They just don't like to walk. They run around the house. They're tiny little white things. Anyway. Okay. Enough about me. Jimmy, back to you. What was the Phantom of the Opera burned by?
10: He was burned by hot wax.
4: Acid is the answer. I would not have known that. What is a try in rugby?
10: Oh, that's when you, it's like a touchdown. You get over the line and you, it's 6 points.
4: This is not what the card says here. Yeah, you're getting it again. It's a goal. It's just called a goal, okay. Apparently. A try is a goal. On an airplane, what color is the black box?
10: It's orange.
4: I thought that, too.
11: Oh.
4: The card says red.
10: Red. Oops.
4: Did it change? Did they change colors since 1981? You're getting stung by the card, Jimmy. I'm sorry. Yeah, this is a lot coming at you here. In the Bible, for how many nights did it rain?
10: I think it was 40 days and 40 nights.
4: Very good. Okay. That one, they don't question the Bible on these cards, apparently. They had Garden of Eden already. What country did Gestapo come from?
10: Gestapo?
4: Gestapo.
10: Gestapo was in Germany.
4: That is your win right there, Jimmy. Oh. Despite the perils of the Moops card that you got, congratulations. It's the win for you, and it is your choice of prize. Cool in the Gang, Wonderland, or the Great Outdoors Comedy Festival. Or stick around, take that, and double down. What would you like, Jimmy?
10: It's going to be Cool in the Gang. I really like Jungle Boogie.
4: All right. Well, go and Jungle Boogie your way to Falls View Casino. Is that our... Well, we're going to do a prize check and see how many we have left, but we do have that for Jimmy. And we have zero, yes, because we've saved one for the montage, and we'll do that montage when we come back. We also have one for the riddle as well, and that's coming up. So don't go anywhere. Montage, another chance to win Cool in the Gang next, right here on Sunday Morning Trivia.
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11: And now the forecast from the AM 800 Weather Center. The daytime high reaching 28 with the humidex 35 or 95 Fahrenheit under a mainly cloudy sky with showers and risk of a thunderstorm this afternoon. Clouds and showers this evening with the lingering risk of a thunderstorm down to 20 or 68 for the low. A mix of sun and cloud tomorrow, high 27, feeling like 32 or 90 Fahrenheit. Clear tomorrow evening down to 15 or 59.
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0: So somehow we probably me, but Mark and I are both confused. We were supposed to double down with Radha? Is that what, Radha, you asked for the double down? Is that what happened?
1: Yeah, didn't
0: I'm
1: I?
0: Sorry.
1: I even said to you, am I giving up the tickets or am I going to get the $25 thing? And you said, no, you get both. And
0: you
1: I said,
0: both.
1: Okay, let's go.
0: You get both. Yes, indeed. You will get both.
1: Oh, my God. Here. And the next guy only got one. And I was like, this is going to be good.
0: Yes. What was the ticket prize that you wanted?
1: It was the Cool and the Gang at Falls View.
0: This is a problem. So
1: that's
0: we're going to.
1: That
0: no,
1: took.
0: That's okay. Oh, you did a lot. You did a lot, Radha, the Cool and the Gang. Okay.
1: I did say Cool and the Gang.
0: You did
1: I
0: say, Radha, we got it
1: cool
0: for
1: and
0: you.
1: The gang, and then I said, and I asked you that question, and
0: you
1: said,
0: it.
1: No, no, you're going to get both. So I said, okay, let's do it.
0: But you know you're risking it.
1: I know I'm risking it, but you know me. I'm all about the, because of where I live, so I'm willing to risk it.
0: Wait, because you live in Northumberland, you're willing to risk it?
1: Well, because I'm not next door to Falls View.
0: Gotcha.
1: Man.
0: Okay. All right. So here we go. So she's willing to risk it. Let's see. All right, Radha, we're going to run a new card with you then. Let's see how you do.
1: Okay.
0: All right. So here we go. After this, we will do the montage. Everything's straightened out. We figured it out. It's the charm of live radio. That's what I like to say.
1: You can
0: when
1: just give me the gift card if you want to do that, if that's going to make your life easier.
0: We can't do that.
1: Oh, I know. Okay.
0: There's been serious rules today.
1: Go for it,
0: there's been broken rules today, so we can't break the rules. Okay. True or false? U.S. President Andrew Jackson did not attend school.
1: It's true.
0: That is true. Very good. What is used to play craps?
1: Dice.
0: Dice is correct. 2 for 2. What colors does sunlight contain? So what colors does sunlight contain?
1: Probably all the colors.
0: That's
1: blue.
0: On the card, all the colors, continuing on, all the colors of the rainbow. But that's, I'm giving this to you because you did get the first half of the card. Very good.
1: Yeah.
0: What is a requiem?
1: Oh, not an intermittent, like a piece, requiem, a delay, a requiem, a delay, a piece.
0: We're not giving you that one, Radha. It is a mass for the dead.
1: A mask?
0: No, mass, M-A-S-S.
1: Oh, no, no, I was way off.
0: From what country are the Gang of Four?
1: The Gang of Four?
0: That's what it says. From what country are the Gang of Four?
1: I'll say Britain, I haven't got a clue.
0: China is the correct answer there. How many years does a golden anniversary represent?
1: I'll say 50.
0: That is also correct, Radha. You are a force today.
1: You got my wheelhouse here.
0: That is 4 correct on this card. And you have champion's advantage, Radha.
1: Thank you.
0: So you hold on the line. All right. I mean, no one wants me to call their name now. But the next possible person that could be playing here, just due to what line is lit up, is Martin from St. Catharines. Hi, Martin.
2: Hello.
0: Hi, Martin. Please turn down your radio.
2: Okay.
0: All right. Martin, here we go. So you've got 6 questions coming at you. You need to beat 4 for the win, okay?
2: Okay.
0: All right, here we go. We have, in the comic strip Blondie, who is Dagwood's boss?
2: I don't know.
0: Mr. Dithers. That is tough. Again, maybe it was really contemporary knowledge in 1981.
2: Yeah.
0: Walking back and forth on a surfboard enables the surfer to do what?
2: Keep his balance.
0: Control the speed.
2: Oh.
0: Unfortunately, Martin, you just hit a bad spot in our lineup. I look forward to your new name. I look forward to hearing from you again. Thank you for calling. Give it a try. Hopefully you will find a better spot. But Radha's on a warpath. Radha, congratulations. Cool in the Gang and the $25 of any card gift card. Congrats.
1: Thank you so much, Jason.
0: All right. Let's give away another Cool in the Gang. We're going to do a montage here. So 5 songs will be played. You need to name 4 out of 5 of these songs for Cool in the Gang. Cool and the Gang, that is. If you can do so in order, we'll send you to go see them at Falls View.

0: Ah, there we have it. That is one with no vocals on that and a little bit tougher, a little bit softer. The softer side of Kool and the Gang, but let's face it. There's one in particular in there that I'm sure you're going to get. You need four, though. So you need that obvious one, and you need three others. Call in now. We have two lines open for this. I'm going to open them up right now at 1-877-518-5151. That is the number to call. You are calling in, and you need four to five of those Kool and the Gang songs in the order that I played them. All right, we continue on, and we go to Donna, who's calling in from Mississauga and is probably just happy she doesn't have to play Rada. Hi, Donna.
1: Hello.
0: All right, Donna, we got six questions for you. Let's see how you do with this. Which famous teen actress started as a baby on Ivory Soap?
1: Huh. I don't know. Hillary Duff.
0: Well, Brooke Shields, remember, these cards are from 1981.
1: Yeah.
0: Right? So you gotta make your way back in your brain. In which city is the Kingdom?
1: Texas?
0: Is in Seattle. What is a dedicated computer? What is a dedicated computer?
1: I'm not sure.
0: Me neither. It says it handles only one function. All right, you got a tough card. I'm sorry. If something is detrimental to your health, is it good or bad?
1: Good.
0: No, it's bad.
1: Oh, it's bad.
0: Detrimental is bad, yeah.
1: No, not my day.
0: Where is Caracas? Caracas.
1: I don't know.
0: Venezuela. Mm. And finally, what famous American's birthday is on February 12th?
1: Lincoln.
0: Yes, that is correct, Donnie. You're on the board.
1: Oh, wow.
0: So if a person plays against you and gets one, we will break that tie. Or if they don't get any, then you've got the win. So now this is the opposite here. Everyone on the line is going to be like, oh, I hope it's me now. I hope it's me now. Well, it's going to be Jack from Mississauga. Jack, you're in a good spot, sir.
2: Yes, I am, I think.
0: All right, Jack. So let's see if you can do this. You need two for the win, one for the tie. What was Beatrix Potter's occupation?
2: He was an author.
0: That's correct, Jack. That's one. What Chinese tile game means sparrows?
2: Gammon?
0: No, mahjong. In the bee family, what is a drone?
2: A worker bee?
0: A male. What is a traditional native song of a country or people called?
2: An anthem?
0: A folk song.
2: Holy moly.
0: The Palace of Versailles is famous for its Hall of Blank.
2: Hall of Windows?
0: Close. Windows that are very reflective. Hall of Mirrors. And finally, what does the color red mean in China?
2: Oh, boy, that's a tough one. Superior? I don't know.
0: It means good luck.
2: Good luck.
0: And I wish you good luck in this tiebreaker, Jack, because you've got to go first. So let's see what we can grab here from our previous tiebreakers. And here is your tiebreaker question. We're going to go with, oh my goodness, we're going to do this after the break once I figure out when the appropriate tiebreaker is here. So we're going to put you back on hold. We're going to do the tiebreaker after the break. After the tiebreaker, we are going to do the montage. I believe we have people on the line for the montage. Mark needs the break in order to go through you guys, get you on the air, get you ready to play. And then we're going to see, because either Jack or Donna, despite only getting one right, is getting a ticket win here. And we'll see if they decide to continue on. So that's how we'll roll on through. I got to get my tiebreaker ready. We'll do that on the other side. And we should do the riddle. Yeah, we should do the riddle as well, because I know some of you are waiting to play the riddle. It is Sunday Morning Trivia right here, right across the iHeartRadio Talk Network.
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1: I laugh at this song because it's, you know, the ooh child, things are going to get easier. And I don't know when we play Child's Play if things are actually easier. So this was a tough go for both Donna and Jack, who are on the line playing the game here. And I will let you know, so we are out of Cool and the Gang. We are out of Cool and the Gang tickets. So we got Wonderland and the Great Outdoors Comedy Festival tickets to give away, and then after that, you can bonus up to the AnyCard gift cards. Now, I say that, Cool and the Gang, we have one for the montage still sitting there. So don't worry, Joe from South Etobicoke. You still get to play, and if you don't, we have other people on the line to play as well. Then we will have one for the riddle as well. We will get to the riddle in just a quick sec. But first of all, we got to break this tie. So Jack and Don are both going to go back on the line. Jack, you got to go first. Donna, you got to go second. It is a tiebreaker here. And earlier in the show, we talked about the fact that Jason Priestley on August 11th, 2002, he bashed up his whole self while crashing an Indy car. But I want to know, Jack, how many episodes of Beverly Hills 90210 did Jason Priestley appear in?
2: Forty-five.
1: All right, Donna, to you.
3: 36.
1: Yeah, he was on there for a long time, Jack. 245 is the answer. Donna, you got the win. Congratulations. Jack, thanks for playing the game. Hey, Donna, it worked out for you. That one Abraham Lincoln, one Abraham Lincoln answer manages to get you a prize. Would you like the Great Outdoors Comedy Festival, or would you like to go to Wonderland?
3: Comedy Festival
1: it is. Well, you're in Mississauga, and it's in Mississauga, so yeah. There you go. That's convenient for you. Very good. So the Great Outdoors Comedy Festival is yours. You hold on the line. We're going to get you those passes. Well done to you. Now we are going to solve the montage. And we're going to give the chance to Joe in South Etobicoke. Hello, Joe.
4: Hello. Good morning.
1: Well, sir, I know you are a fan of music, and this falls right into your era, sir. You always do very well when you come on down to our live shows.
4: Yep.
1: So I'm going to play it again, Joe, and then we're going to see if we can send you to get your groove on at Fallsview, all right?
4: Okay, go ahead.
1: So here we go. You need 4 to 5 in order, my friend. Hit it.

0: Okay. Joe, okay. The spotlight's on you, my friend. What's number one?
1: Cherish.
0: Number two.
1: Ladies' Night.
0: Number three.
1: Too Hot.
0: Number four.
1: Celebrate.
0: Number five.
1: Joanna.
0: I think it's called Celebration, but nonetheless, that's 4 out of 5. So that is correct, sir. You're going to see Kool and the Gang, Joe.
1: All right.
0: You going to take Lynn with you?
1: For sure.
0: Yeah. All right, there you go. That's Joe's wife. They come on down. They play all the time at Second City. Congrats, sir. Glad it's going to someone. And you guys also get the $100 as well. Go out for dinner beforehand at the Overtime Sports Lounge. And you get free parking. So all of that is taken care of for you. Well done, Joe. Those were the answers. And we're now going to play them out. Cherish, number one.
2: It's the softer side. Cool in the Game.
0: It's Ladies' Night. So just Ladies' Night, number two.
3: Oh, what a night.
4: Oh, it's Too Hot.
0: Too Hot sits at number three.
5: Too hot, lady. Gotta run for shelter. Gotta run for shade.
0: Celebration at number four. And Joanna rounds us out at number five. There is your Kool and the Gang montage. All right, we're going to do an encore here, so hit that. We're out of Kool and the Gang tickets. Our encore is going to be for the Any Card gift card, Mark, because are we out of the Great Outdoors Comedy Festival too? I believe we're, because we just had someone take one of those. We're gonna be, yes. So we are out of that. Whoa, you guys have gone deep today. We got a lot of winners on today's show. All right. It's an Any Card gift card. $25 Any Card gift card is what we are giving away for this. This is, of course, the Instagram giveaway, which means you got a message in your answer in a DM. The DM is to @SundayMorningTrivia. There's no other way to play. It's gotta be a DM. It's gotta be to @SundayMorningTrivia. The 7th correct answer wins. And you know what? It's a little bit similar of a question to the last encore we did. Kool and the Gang's JT Taylor would pop up in 1995 singing the chorus to Too Hot on what rapper's track? Kool and the Gang's JT Taylor would pop up in 1995 singing the chorus to Too Hot on what rapper's track? So I need to know the rapper that redid Too Hot in 1995. Send that on in to @SundayMorningTrivia. And JT Taylor, not to be confused with Jonathan Taylor Thomas. That is a different person. Different person. No home improvements here. We are going to do our riddle. We're going to do our riddle, Mark, because we got to make sure we remember this.
6: Riddle me this,
7: riddle me that.
0: The riddle is as follows. Red Sox, Yankees curse. That's it. Red Sox, Yankees curse. That is your third and final riddle of the show. Curse, Yankees, Red Sox. So there you go. You've got three at this point. You can figure out what those three things have in common. And don't tell anyone. Just get ready to use your phone at the end of the day's show in order to give me the answer. And we are just about, 14 minutes away from those phone calls. 14 minutes away from those phone calls. But right now, we will go back to our junior trivia game, our double down game. It's Wonderland Pass. So it's passes to Wonderland if you win the first time. That is a great prize. Then you can still opt to double down for the Any Card. But boy, we're almost out of all the prizes today. You guys have done excellent. We go to Ruth. Can Donna double down? Did Donna want to double down? Donna, did you want to double down?
8: What?
0: Oh, all right. I'm forgetting my double downs today. I'm sorry, Donna. So yes, you will double down. So you've already got yourself a prize, and now you are trying to double it. What prize did you pick, Donna?
8: The Comedy Festival.
0: The Comedy Festival. All right, done. Let's double down. I wasn't sure you wanted to. So here we go, Donna. Are your next few answers? You will be playing against Ruth from Etobicoke. Let's see how you do. Robin Williams starred in what 70s sitcom?
8: Mork and Mindy.
0: That is correct, Mork and Mindy. When a huntsman spots this, he calls tally-ho. What did he spot?
8: A fox.
0: A fox is correct. Donna, you've already done better than your last card. What is a fermented malt beverage called? What is a fermented malt beverage called?
8: Beer?
0: That's correct for three.
8: Oh.
0: Complete the following. Reason before blank. Reason before blank.
8: Reaction?
0: Yeah, I never have heard this. It's action. Passion is the answer.
8: Oh.
0: I've never heard that. What country built the Berlin Wall?
8: Germany.
0: Incorrect. East Germany.
8: Germany.
0: Yes.
8: Okay.
0: 100,000 slaves toiled for 20 years to build what?
8: The Great Wall of China.
0: The Great Pyramid. Donnie, you've got three. Hold on the line. We will go to your opponent. We'll get a jump start on this. Couple questions to Ruth, and then we'll bring you back after the break. Ruth from Etobicoke, are you ready?
4: I'm ready.
0: Who is said to have invented the toilet?
4: Crapper.
0: Yes, that's right. Thomas Crapper. You got it. What is another name for self-contained underwater breathing apparatus?
4: Scuba.
0: Scuba for two. What is the basic ingredient of nuclear power and weapons?
4: Uranium?
0: Yes, and that is three. What is the national anthem of Great Britain?
4: God save the queen.
0: That's it. You've got it, Ruth. You don't need any more. You've got the win. We're going to see if you want to double down. We'll talk to you during the break, and we'll see who we come back with on the other side of it.
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23: And now the forecast from the AM 800 Weather Center. Cloudy with a 40% chance of showers and risk of a thunderstorm this afternoon. The daytime high reaching 28, the humidex 35 or 95 Fahrenheit. This evening clouds and showers with the lingering risk of a thunderstorm down to 20 or 68 for the low. Tomorrow, a mix of sun and cloud, high 27, feeling like 32 or 90 Fahrenheit. And tomorrow evening, a clear sky down to 13 or 55.
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0: is Coolio's version. Luckily, my good pal Mark on the other side of the glass told me he found the clean version. I didn't know there was a problem, but that's why Mark is here, to save us from getting thrown off the air. Congratulations to, oh my goodness, I sent back the winners a note, and then I blanked on who I sent back that note to. I went to Christine. Hey, Christine, congratulations. You are lucky number 7. Well done. You have got the win. It's a $25 AnyCard gift card for you. Well done. We will get that on over to you. I do need your details. I do not have them as of yet, so shoot that back over to me. The question was, Cool and the Gang's JT Taylor would pop up in the 1995 singing the chorus Too Hot on what rapper's track? And Coolio was the correct answer. Okay, we got one more game here, and then we're going to do this fast, and we're going to award our final Great Outdoors Comedy Festival pair of tickets here. So David from Etobicoke is just down the street from you. That's what we got left on the show. So let's run through your 6, sir. Ready, David?
1: Yep.
0: What was President John Kennedy's middle name?
1: Oh, Franklin.
0: Fitzgerald. What Japanese sport means easy way? Judo. What is the chart called that shows the sequence of steps needed in the program of a computer? What is the chart called that shows the sequence of steps needed in the program of a computer?
1: Gantt chart?
0: A flow chart. What is the first line of the 23rd Psalm?
1: The Lord is my shepherd.
0: Yes, that's correct. Well done.
1: Oh, my God.
0: Literally.
1: Oh, that helped.
0: In what country is Prague?
1: Czechoslovakia.
0: In this era, it is. Well done, David. And complete the following. You may lead a horse to water, but blank, and that the rest of the phrase. You may lead a horse to water.
1: You can't force them to drink.
0: Yes, very good. That is correct. You got 3, David. Hold on the line, and we'll see what your opponent has. I'm just impressed at the psalm that he got. Paul from Mississauga. I mean, I remember it from going to Catholic school, but I wouldn't have pulled it out. Paul, Paul, you're on the line. You ready for rapid fire?
2: Yeah, and I just want to wish a quick happy 75th birthday to my dad, Robert Babig, who might be listening right now.
0: All righty, here we go. Who is the host of the TV game show that lets you choose doors 1, 2, or 3?
2: I don't know. That's a long time ago.
0: That is Monty Hall. What is a boxing contest called?
2: A prize fight?
0: A bout. Information prepared for a computer for processing is called what?
2: Data?
0: Data's correct. You got 1. What do you call a group of wolves?
2: A pack.
0: A pack for 2. What person sold the state of Louisiana to the United States?
2: Napoleon.
0: Napoleon for 3 and for the win. And what story did Dickens write? God bless us, everyone.
2: Christmas Carol.
0: Boom! You've got the win, Paul! Congratulations! You just pulled it out over David. Right at the end there, David, I'm sorry. You had a great game, but Paul's one better than you. Paul, congrats. You've got the Great Outdoors Comedy Festival. Got to say goodbye to David. Thank you all for calling on in. It's riddle time. We're in a bit of a rush, can you tell? Only 4 minutes left in the show, but your time to shine is right now. Call in. I'm pretty sure you're going to get this one quick. You got to call in. Give me all 3 of your answers as well as how they connect. And if you do that, it's a double prize, Cool in the Gang and Wonderland on the line. So let's get to it. Sunday morning trivia. Good morning. Who's this? Hi. When you don't answer, then you don't play. Sunday morning trivia. Good morning. Who's this?
3: Hi, it's Laura.
0: Laura. All right, Laura. What's number 1?
3: Aretha Franklin.
0: Number 2?
3: Elvis Presley.
0: Number 3?
3: Babe Ruth.
0: How do they go together, Laura?
3: They all passed away today, August 16th.
0: That is correct. Congratulations. It's the day of death today. Very famous death. Laura, hey, where are you calling from?
3: From Stratford.
0: from Stratford. All right, where you're going to make your way over to Wonderland. You're also going to make your way over to Niagara. We got Cool in the Gang, and we got Wonderland for you. Congratulations, Laura from Stratford. And here are your answers. The first one, Queen Respect Detroit. That leads us to Aretha Franklin. You know, the big hit with Respect. She's the Queen of Soul. Detroit, Motown. Then we have King, Graceland, and Priscilla. King of Rock and Roll. Graceland is where he lived. Priscilla, his wife. That's Elvis. And the third one, the Red Sox, the Yankees, and the Curse. That's Babe Ruth. Played for the Red Sox. I believe was sold to the Yankees, and the Curse of the Bambino haunted the Red Sox for many, many years. And all three of those people, Babe Ruth, Elvis, and Aretha Franklin, Babe Ruth died today in 1948, Elvis in 1977, and Aretha Franklin in 2018. So there we have it. Not related to prizes today. I just saw that pop up and thought, well, that's a good This Day in History riddle to do. All right, let's look forward to next week. And next week here on the show is another great assortment of prizes. So we have a $25 Canada Flowers. That is gift card. We have passes to we have digital downloads and Blu-rays of Disclosure Day. We did actually give away the passes to go see Disclosure Day. Well, now we're doing digital downloads and Blu-rays. We have the annual, and I know this is a hot ticket on the show, and that is CNE. We have 5 4-packs to give away next week on the show. This is both, I'm both happy and sad to do this. I'm happy because they're great prizes and it's such a tradition. But we know what the CNE means. We know what's coming to an end. And I'm sad about that. So, yeah, the end of the summer denoted with giving away CNE passes here on the show. We then have tickets to give away to go see at Fallsview Casino. Great partners at Fallsview Casino. Default and Widemouth Mason. Ooh, throwback to the early 2000s for those two bands. I interviewed Default when they had some of their big hits. So we will definitely do some montages there. And another one. Family 4-packs to the Mandarin. It's back. One of my favorite prizes to have on the show. I was out with my friend at the, he was listening. I was out with him at the Jays game and he's like, that's very funny when your operator guy keeps playing that Mandarin jingle every time you say it. Exactly. So kudos to you, Mark, for making this show very fun. You always press all the right buttons. To my fact checker, Joe, thank you for doing this. Joe is so dedicated. He's flying to Vegas next week, and he's like, Jason, get me the trivia. I'll correct it on the plane. I'm like, thank you, Joe. You're the best. We got to say goodbye to all of you this week. I look forward.

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3: It's 12 o'clock.
4: 27 degrees in Windsor Essex, cloudy with a 40% chance of showers and risk of a thunderstorm this afternoon. The daytime high reaching 28, the humidex 35 or 95 Fahrenheit. I'm Dustin Kaufman, AM 800 News. Coming up, last call before fall, returning to LaSalle, but first, a 22-year-old Windsor man facing multiple charges after the alleged sexual assault of two children in the city's West End. Windsor police say two boys, ages 8 and 10, were approached by a man while playing outside on Bloomfield Road Thursday night. Police allege the suspect tried to kiss the 10-year-old and twice kissed the 8-year-old on the cheek. The boys ran home and alerted their parents, who confronted the man before police arrived. Officers arrested the suspect a short time later following a brief foot chase and struggle with the assistance from the canine unit. Police say the accused was already bound by a release order stemming from similar charges laid in May 2025. He now faces two counts each of sexual assault and sexual interference, along with one count of failing to comply with a release order. The annual face-to-face campaign for the Hospice of Windsor and Essex County is underway. The 24th annual campaign runs until the end of September. Hospice Executive Director Catherine Bordelin says the community response continues to make a difference.
5: To be back and have all the canvassers getting donations and requesting donations on behalf of hospice, all of our community partners sharing the news and sharing stories about the work that hospice does and the impact on patients and families and what these rides really mean to people, it's just a feel-good campaign all around.
4: This year's campaign will once again raise funds in support of Hospice Fairly Family Transportation Program. Last year's campaign raised nearly $104,000. In 23 years, face-to-face has raised over $1.8 million for hospice. Last Call Before Fall returns to LaSalle next month. This end-of-summer celebration at the Event Center invites the community to enjoy locally crafted beverages, live entertainment, and more. Jordan Rayfuse, Supervisor of Recreation, says the music on September 11th and 12th will be lively.
6: This year we're doing something a little bit different on the Friday, where we will have a DJ doing kind of like a throwback mix, this time with some 80s, 90s, 2000s, all of the classics that people like. So we're going to do that on the Friday, and then on Saturday we will have Higgy Country Music headlining. So they'll be on the stage and we'll have our country night.
4: 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Club President Anna Voza says there's something for everyone.
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1: And now the forecast from the AM 800 Weather Center. High reaching 28, the Humidex 35 or 95 Fahrenheit under a cloudy sky this afternoon with a 40% chance of showers and risk of a thunderstorm. Clouds and showers expected this evening with the lingering risk of a thunderstorm down to 20 or 68 for the low. A mix of sun and cloud for the region tomorrow, high 27, feeling like 32 or 90, and clear tomorrow evening down to 13 or 55.
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4: Well, hello, everyone. Happy Sunday. Thank you for tuning in today. I'm Joyce Blackmere, Director of Sales and Broker with the Dan Jemis Real Estate Team, filling in for Dan this weekend. And I have the wonderful Heather Marentet in studio with me today. Hello, Heather.
5: Hi, Joyce.
4: How are you?
5: I'm great.
4: Good. You know, this is my favorite time of year.
5: Oh, tell me why.
4: Well, because my porch and my pantry, it's like magic. I have produce show up on my porch from my neighbor's garden regularly.
5: Ooh, that is magic.
4: And then you brought me a beautiful jar of pesto from your garden today.
5: I did.
4: I love this time of year.
5: I know. I love the harvest season too. But I like to do it in like small batches because I find if I've left it all to one day or I have too many tomatoes overflowing, it becomes overwhelming and I don't do it. So we did already a small batch of pesto when we trimmed our basil. I already did a small batch of salsa. Now I did a whole bunch more pesto last night. I was up till midnight, but I had so much. I was like, I'm going to bring some to Joyce.
4: Well, we're very excited about it. So thank you.
5: You're welcome.
4: And I made a great tomato sauce from my neighbor's. My neighbor brought some tomatoes up the other day and I was like, okay, this is perfect.
5: Oh, homemade, like fresh tomato sauce. Yeah. There's nothing better. It's so good.
4: And it gets eaten in like 5 seconds.
5: Yes.
4: It's just, there's nothing like fresh produce.
5: Mm. Yes.
4: Anyway, we have a lot coming up on the show today. We have a couple of open houses this afternoon. Heather, maybe you want to get started on that one because Aaron is at his right now.
5: He is. He's just starting. He is at 1841 Talbot Road West in Kingsville. So he's there from 12 to 2 p.m. today, so he is there right now. This is it's such a beautiful sprawling estate home. It offers nearly 5,000 square feet of living space, 5 bedrooms, 3.5 bathrooms. There's just so much to say. It has multiple garages. It has a beautiful backyard. It's a stunning home. He's there from 12 to 2 p.m. today.
4: Yeah, they have a greenhouse there. They have solar income there.
5: I forgot about the greenhouse.
4: Yeah.
5: Thank you.
4: They have an in-ground saltwater pool. Mm-hmm. It's decked right out. Like it's a beautiful, beautiful spot. It's a great place to hang out for sure for the afternoon or staycation. So forever. It's not just the afternoon. You can hang out there forever.
5: That's true. And think about what you can grow in your greenhouse
4: forever
5: to
4: and
5: make.
4: Ever. Yes. And then we can stop by and pick up whatever you jar.
5: It is my dream to have a greenhouse. So I'm jealous of them.
4: Yeah. No, it's a lovely home. So he's there from 12 to 2. And after the show, I will be making my way out to Tilbury to our listing at 16925 Lakeshore Road 303. So that property, it's a 2-acre property. There's a sprawling ranch, brick ranch with a sunroom off the back. It has an oversized two-car garage. And then out back, there is a workshop, pole barn. They used it at one point for their horses. They had stables in there. There's a hay storage area and a tack room. It has power. It's insulated. There's water. And then there's also a riding arena as well with the sand floor. It has overhead doors on each side of the building, which is really super handy for storage or, you know, so whether you're using it for equestrian use or other uses, it's a pretty flexible property in that way. Really great wraparound driveway, lots of room room for toys and what have you. So I'll be there today between 2 and 4 p.m. and that's 16925 Lakeshore Road, 303. In it's closer to the Tilbury side of Lakeshore. So if you have questions about any of our listings or if you want to check out those properties in particular, you can find all the information on our website under the featured listings at danjemis.com. I have a bit of a real estate story that I want to share, though.
5: Okay.
4: As I stutter there. there was a private island, a family legacy, and a record sale on BC's Sunshine Coast. Turnagain Island. For more than 60 years, Turnagain Island was a summer retreat for the same family and a one-of-a-kind legacy waterfront property that rarely comes up for sale on British Columbia's Sunshine Coast. When the 93-acre private island finally changed hands this year, it sold for $13 million. It marked the region's highest residential sale through the MLS and also offered a rare look inside the sale of a beloved, closely held property. Now, $13 million for a 93-acre island, I think that seems really...
5: For your own private
4: that
5: island?
4: Seems like a bargain to me. In
5: yes.
4: British Columbia, too. Like,
5: amazing.
4: Where the values are crazy high.
5: Right.
4: I think I saw a property... I know I saw a property for sale on, is it Lake St. Joe? Is it St. Joe? That's up near Huntsville, Muskoka area.
5: Oh, okay.
4: And
5: I,
4: it was
5: $13 million
4: dollars and it was not 93 acres and it
5: wow.
4: wasn't a private island.
5: Huh.
4: So let's just say that. But, the island, located in Half Moon Bay's Secret Cove attracted interest from all around the world before ultimately selling to a buyer from the Greater Vancouver area, which
5: oh,
4: I find
5: that's nice.
4: Very interesting.
5: Yeah.
4: Yeah. Sits on, it's about a 40-minute ferry ride from West Vancouver, but also connected to the mainland. The trip itself gives the region a sense of remoteness that has long attracted buyers looking for privacy and waterfront property. It includes two custom homes, multiple docks, municipal water and hydro,
5: wow.
4: and nearly 100 acres of forest and coastline. At the lowest tide, it's even possible to walk between the island and the mainland. I'm not sure that I would risk that.
5: You have to time it
4: really,
5: really well.
4: Really, really well. Anyway.
5: Bring a flotation device with you just in case. Like a pool noodle, something.
4: I think that sounds like a bargain. I don't know. 13 million. Like,
5: it sounds incredible, actually.
4: It really does. It really does. So I thought I would share that one with you. We have quite a bit coming up on the show today. We are going to talk about how days on markets affect listings and different buyer perspectives, seller perspectives, and things to keep in mind regarding that and competition on the market. Heather and I are going to have a fun little chat about some of the most awkward or embarrassing moments when showing properties or out with clients. Of course, we'll tackle some listener questions as well during the show. And we have a popcorn giveaway too. A little bit later on in the show, somebody will win a gift card to the Richmond Popcorn Company. And we have three locations. They have three locations. One in the Devonshire Mall, one in Tecumseh Mall, and of course the original location in downtown Amherstburg. You can try all of the flavors before you buy them. So it's a good opportunity to go have some lunch. Also, they do fundraisers, too. So if you're looking for a unique fundraiser idea, give them a call. They'll be happy to talk you through that as well, what's involved there. Okay, so we are going to take a quick break, and when we come back, we'll talk a little bit about days on market and what we're seeing and some buyer and seller psychology around those. There's still lots more to come. 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
1: And now the forecast from the AM 800 Weather Center. Cloudy with a 40% chance of showers and risk of a thunderstorm this afternoon. The daytime high reaching 28, the humidex 35 or 95 Fahrenheit. This evening, clouds and showers with the lingering risk of a thunderstorm down to 20 or 68 for the low. Tomorrow, a mix of sun and cloud, high 27, feeling like 32 or 90 Fahrenheit. And tomorrow evening, a clear sky down to 13 or 55.
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4: Welcome back to the show, everyone. Thanks for tuning in today. I'm with Heather Marantette in studio, and we're here until 1 o'clock with you. And we're going to have a little chat about days on market, how we use days on market as a tool when it comes to helping our clients buy or sell properties, mm-hmm. how to advise on appropriate list prices versus expectations for sales, and same with buyers, how to offer, why to offer a certain amount, or what things they may take into consideration before offering on a property when taking into consideration days on market. Because, I mean, I find that it's an important topic to have, because personally, I am one to really harp, and a lot of you will be nodding your heads when I say this, I harp on like proper pricing. It's so, so important in this market.
5: Right.
4: You know, buyers, we're in a different market than we were, obviously, right? We're seeing that. And buyers do not care about what you paid, what you owe, how much you spent in renovations or whatever. All they care about is what the market is doing, what the market is showing. Mm-hmm. That's how they make educated decisions for themselves. And, you know, that's how property typically changes hand, especially in a market that's more buyer leaning right now. So Heather, I wanted to talk about this, the days on market, because buyers and sellers are paying attention to it. You know, we often see houses that have been on the market for 30, 60, 90 days, a year, maybe 2 years, yep. off and on. That's not abnormal. So
5: no.
4: What would be, in your opinion, like based on conversations with your own clients, when they've seen a property that's been on the market for a long mm-hmm. time, what is something that, some of the comments that they might make to you?
5: Well, I think a buyer automatically says, oh, it's been on the market for a really long time, so I'm going to offer low, right? And yeah. see what I can get. And there, I mean, there's definitely that, where people are kind of throwing stuff against the wall to see what's going to stick.
4: Yeah, right? You can't blame them in this market either, right?
5: No, for sure. So they think that, oh, the longer it's on, perhaps that seller might be more desperate to sell, more willing to make a deal. And in some scenarios, maybe.
4: Yeah. Sometimes the seller's like, yeah, no, I'm just know what I want or need, right?
5: Exactly. And in a lot of scenarios, sellers are still holding tight, which is why we haven't really seen a major fluctuation in prices, right? When it comes to like our average sale prices, we see like minor, you know, shifts here and there, but, I think what's happening is there's less buyers on the market and they're being more selective. So you're seeing those days on market increase because there's fewer buyers currently active to go after all of the listings. But what I'm finding is that sellers, for the most part, are still holding relatively strong. There's definitely negotiations happening, and they can happen, but I find some buyers, they feel like they are going to you know, really talk down the price just because it's been sitting a little bit longer.
4: Right.
5: It happens sometimes, but it's not always the case.
4: Right, right. Now, when a house has been on the market for, you know, a longer than normal period of time, and let me preface this by saying, there's not necessarily a normal period of time. When I say normal, I'm just, mm-hmm. I'm using a blanket.
5: Right now there is no normal time.
4: it really depends on your type of property.
5: Yep.
4: If you're a niche market, so maybe you're in over the million and a half mark, which really limits your buyer mm-hmm. pool. Maybe you're a hobby farm, for example, or a waterfront cottage, narrows your buyer pool. So there's really no normal. But if it's an abnormal amount of time for the listing that you're looking mm-hmm. at, we'll say, does that always mean that there's something wrong with the property?
5: No, it doesn't mean that there's always, no, definitely not. It doesn't mean that. It might mean that the pricing strategy could be off, right? Oftentimes when we see houses that have been on the market for a long time and you can look back at the property history, we see a little bit of a yo-yoing sometimes when it comes to the price, right? Where they started at one thing to try to get multiples and then they jumped their price up and then they lowered it again and they've gone back up. And I always try to caution people against doing that, trying to pick something more strategic right from the beginning. It's okay to drop, but when you start going up and down, I mean, that's a big red flag to me.
4: Yeah. I mean, it's tough,
5: it's hard.
4: Right? Because the market is, there's different, people are using different strategies. Some are working, some are not. You know, it all comes down to timing, really, mm-hmm. right? Finding the right buyer at the right time. And sometimes that right buyer, for example, that property on Turnagain Island in BC was on the market for 3 years. Now, $13 million is not your average buyer. I get it. But, I mean, mean, some properties just stay on the market longer for whatever reason. But you spoke of a great point. Oftentimes, properties start higher. They're canceled. They're relisted. They're canceled. They're relisted. Mm-hmm. So you might see a property has been, quote unquote, on the market for 20 days when, in fact, it's been on the market for 6 months,
5: right,
4: or longer. So it's important to do that deep dive and understand where we're at. I think we're in a market that's kind of like, sort of forgiving when it comes to figuring out pricing strategies, because came from such a peak market down to like a more stable market really quickly. Like it was almost like whiplash. Yeah.
5: And people are trying to find out
4: what's working.
5: Works. Yeah.
4: The reality is though, is like we've talked about with the stats, is the average sale price has stayed in that 550-ish range quite steadily for some time now.
5: Right.
4: You know, there might be minor fluctuations, and yes, we're seeing some of the stats drop from previous years and what have you. But again, that average sale price is what we like to keep an eye on. If we're seeing massive fluctuations there, then we know that the market hasn't stabilized. It's still doing its shifting. But so far, so good. I mean,
5: right.
4: It's only down 2.5% year to date compared to this time last year. So that's, you know, that's still in that. It's just below 560.
5: Yeah, that is pretty clear. But I still feel like there is a good segment of buyers that will talk like, oh, the market has come down and we're going to get a deal.
4: Oh, 100%.
5: We're going to go into that house that's been listed for the last 2 months, and we're going to offer this much lower, right, in the hopes that they will get that deal.
4: Yeah.
5: But I think the stats are showing that while it does happen, it's not happening as often as they might think.
4: So what are some contributing factors to increased days on market? Because I know that we're talking to some people that have their properties on the market right now that have been experiencing the frustration of slow showing activity, for example, or they've been at that end of like, do I do a cancel and relist, or do I change the price? You know, everybody has all these options floating around, and the weighing those pros and cons can be tough. And we're not here to give you individual advice, because everybody's situation is unique. So I need to preface that. Let's put a little asterisk there. But you know what? Give me some examples of things that could contribute to.
5: Well, when it comes to like canceling and relisting just to make it look fresh again, I don't always do that right away, because I do find that there are buyers who are afraid of going out, not afraid, but they're intimidated by the potential of competing against other people, that when a house is fresh on the market, they don't always want to make an offer right away. Sometimes they wait to see if something has been sitting on the market a little bit longer, not just so they can negotiate price, and maybe they won't negotiate the price that much, but maybe it comes to their conditions. Like they want to, maybe a seller's more willing to accept a conditional offer of them having to sell their house, let's say, if that house has been on the market a little bit longer, right? So they might not be negotiating a crazy discounted price, but maybe that seller's more willing to look at conditional offers. So canceling and relisting too often, it might deter some of those people who are looking for something that's been sitting a little bit longer.
4: Yeah.
5: For that purpose. But I mean, eventually it is not a bad idea to do a cancel relist, maybe if it's been on for, let's say, like 60 days or so. I mean, again, it's all very, it just depends on the house, the price point, the neighborhood. So
4: yeah, there's a lot of variables,
5: so many factors.
4: For sure. Yeah.
5: But doing it once in a while, is not a bad thing, just to kind of pop it back up there and make it look fresh.
4: Yeah. You know, days on market can be, definitely influenced by the number of properties that are for sale in a specific price category. Mm-hmm. Let's say two, right?
5: Yeah.
4: So buyers, if they're looking between, you know, for example, the average sale price, let's say they're looking between $500,000 and $600,000 homes, they're going to look at multiples, and they're going to weigh the pros and cons, and they're going to look for the best deal for them, right? The one that gives the best value from their perspective. So, you know, it's important to take a look at what you're competing against versus, you know, also while also considering what has sold in that price point as well, and how you compare to those. Is there anything else that you would add to that? Things that contribute to days on market in general? lower showing activity?
5: Honestly, I just think it is the general market we are in right now. And it's easy to get discouraged as a seller. We try to talk to our sellers right away and let them know that this is a very different market than what it was a couple of years ago, right? Things moved very fast, and that's just not the case. And that doesn't necessarily mean that there is something wrong with your property.
4: Exactly, yeah.
5: And just continue to pay attention to the feedback from the showings if you are getting showings. Especially what they're saying about price. Keep a close eye on what is selling around you, if ones are selling around you, so you can adjust your price accordingly. But maybe adjustments don't need to be made, and you're just waiting for the right buyer in the right time, right? So you just have to watch your neighborhood and your area closely, but try not to get discouraged. I know it is easy to feel that way in a market that is slower than what we've experienced before.
4: Yeah. I mean, so many people, it was like a revolving door before, mm-hmm. right? Where you list your home, it's on the market for 7 or 10 days, and then it churns, right? And we're just not necessarily seeing that. Now, I'm not saying we're not seeing it at all, because we certainly have seen plenty of properties sell in multiple offers still.
5: It does.
4: And
5: sometimes
4: those have been on the market for a while, and then they get multiple offers.
5: It's bizarre sometimes, right? Yeah. You never know what it is that triggers that, but it does happen.
4: Yeah, absolutely. You know, combine that, you know, with economic uncertainty. I mean, it's really nice that we've seen stabilization in the interest rates, because mm-hmm. that should create a level of confidence for people that are in a position where they're ready to make a move. It really should be helpful, and speak with your realtor. And if you don't have a realtor, give us a call. We're happy to have a conversation with you. But the interest rate stabilization has been really nice. But keeping in mind too, we talk often about the different categories and the different niche markets, different price points. Those are all things that directly influence. So it doesn't mean that your house is not saleable.
5: No.
4: Doesn't mean you have a terrible home and that nobody loves your home, because that's not the case. It only takes one buyer. Mm-hmm. That's all. It's all it takes. So sometimes, as Heather says, we have to play the long game and have patience. And but we also need to listen to the market and pay attention to our surroundings. And, you know, once in a while, listen to the advice and guidance of your realtor.
5: And also just keep in mind right now, seasonally, we are right in that middle of in the summer, where we tend to see some of the slowest activity.
4: Although it's been very busy, like active.
5: That's true.
4: August. But yes, traditionally, yes, you're so right.
5: We've had a lot of messages and phone calls over this last week that we've gone, oh, interesting. But in August, you do tend to have a lot of people that are away on summer vacations, right? They're just busy doing other things, even if they are serious buyers. And we usually see a pick up again sometime in the fall. So don't beat yourself up over it if it's just sometimes even a seasonal thing.
4: Yeah.
5: Right?
4: Yeah. No, for sure. And, you know, just to speak to, people waiting and, you know, homes being on the market for a while, and then next thing you know, you have multiple offers. There's a real risk in waiting sometimes, mm-hmm. because if you were on the fence about a property and somebody else got to it before you, then you put yourself in a position where you may end up having to pay more if you really wanted it, right?
5: True.
4: Just depending on the situation. So, anyways, great. That's awesome. Anything else to add, Heather, before we take a break?
5: Oh, I think we got it all.
4: I think we did a great job, actually. Awesome. Well, if you have any questions about the market, if you're thinking of making a move, the Dan Jemis Real Estate Team would love to come out and have a conversation with you, whether you're buying, whether you're selling, whether you just have questions. We are happy to have a chat. You can find our team online at danjemis.com, and you can reach out to us 7 days a week at 519-566-5565, and we'd love to connect with you. We're going to take a quick break, and when we come back, we're going to have some fun. I feel like we're going to see I'm going to see a blushing face across the table, and I'm sure Heather's going to see my blushing face as we share some embarrassing, awkward moments from our days in real estate. And we also have a popcorn gift card to give away a little bit later on, and some listener questions to tackle as well. So there's still lots more. Stay with us right here on the Dan Jemis Real Estate Show.
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4: Welcome back, everyone. Thank you so much for tuning in today. I'm with Heather Marantet in studio today. And Heather, we're going to have a little bit of fun now. Hopefully. Hopefully have some fun. You know, realtors are humans too, and we've all have some stories to tell, and we have all experienced some embarrassing ones over the years, or some funny ones, or some very odd situations.
5: Sure. Odd situations definitely come up. When you're going through other people's properties, right?
4: Yeah.
5: Sometimes you're like, oh, yeah, there's definitely things that pop up.
4: Oh yeah. Lots of things pop up. Unexpected things. You know, you spend your days walking through strangers' homes, meeting strangers, essentially, right?
5: Right.
4: Like, we meet people that we've spoken to online. All the things we tell our kids not to do, we do it. Hosting open houses. You know, you deal with a lot of different personalities. Definitely we found ourselves in some very interesting and awkward situations over the years. So, Heather, I'm going to let you, actually, you know what, I'll break the ice with Aaron's. I asked Aaron this morning.
5: Oh, you got a situation.
4: I got one. So his was actually just the other day. He was showing one of his listings in Amherstburg, and it's quite a large home. So after the showing's over, he sees the prospective buyers out, and he can tint news on his way to go through the house and turn off all the lights. And it's okay. It's a very large home. So he's going through turning off all the lights. And by the time he's done, it's not evening by any means, but it's been overcast, right? So it's basically, it's darker in the house. He gets to the bottom of the stairs, turn around, and one of the homeowners was standing there at the bottom of the stairs. Didn't hear her, didn't know she was home, She just sort of snuck in with light little footsteps and scared the bejesus out of him. He said he let out an audible, like, yeah, something like that. Yeah. And, so that was his most recent, interaction. So she was terrified. She jumped because he screamed or yelled. I don't think he screamed.
5: You're now making me think of a time.
4: I'm painting a weird picture.
5: Recently, I screamed in a house because there was a bird in there and we heard it squawking when we came in, but I didn't know where it was. And I walked into the dining room and apparently my back was right to the cage and it squawked. Walked very loudly behind me, and then I squawked.
4: And for listeners that don't know, Heather does not
5: not like birds, and I let out a very audible scream as well. And my clients were like, "Didn't you see it there?" I was like, "No, I didn't.
4: Heard
5: it. I knew it was in the house somewhere, but I dropped my guard, and then all of a sudden it was behind me, and it scared me."
4: My first couple of years in real estate, I feel like I was being tested. Like, are you sure you want to do this for a living? Are you sure? You know, multiple times.
5: The universe. It was give you a little
4: universal
5: nudge.
4: Nudges to see how committed I was to the industry, right? Well, before I go too far, though, there was, speaking of animals, I was showing a county home a number of years ago, and I'm walking along, and I saw this, I won't say what it is yet, this thing out of the corner of my eye, and I thought it was just country decor. Like, I just thought, oh, this person's just got some quirky stuff in their house. Next thing you know, that quirkiness started to move. It was a pig. A pet pig in the house. It's scared.
5: But they didn't get a warning?
4: No.
5: Usually there's like a warning, like don't let the cat out.
4: Right,
5: or...
4: yeah, well, this pig starts like coming towards me, and I'm like, freaking out.
5: Oh my.
4: A little bit. Anyways, the sellers were home, so that was fine. They like, I don't know what Porky's name, whatever his name was.
5: Shoo the pig away.
4: And put him outside, like a dog. Go outside and go do your business, and it was,
5: oh, a little
4: was
5: heads up scared, is usually nice.
4: Scared but... the heck out of me. My most humiliating, horrible, horrifying story though. I have two of them actually, and they happened simultaneously, like in the same summer. Different clients. It was dreadful. So, when I got into real estate, I need to preface this. I was, I was like my late 20s. So, you know, at that time, I'm like, oh, well, I'm professional. I wear a dress and heels and confident.
5: Oh yeah, I look good.
4: Yeah. So anyway, I no longer wear dresses. Like hardly ever.
5: Because
4: of this. So I'm showing a property, coming down these stairs, we used to sell in the Collingwood, Blue Mountain area. That was our, mm-hmm. our area. Coming down these stairs at a cottage property that's, more remote, and my heel got stuck in a rut in the wood on the stairs. And I was wearing a dress, and I continued to keep going forward, but my heel wanted to stay put. So next thing you know, I'm at the bottom of the stairs on my knees, scraped my knees and the palms of my hands. My dress did its own thing, right in front of my clients. Then I'm standing up and I'm dripping blood down both knees. There's no, like,
5: there's nothing to
4: clean myself up with. I can't even cover my face
5: yourself.
4: Because I scraped my hands and I was mortified. My clients are laughing, but
5: awkwardly.
4: And I'm laughing, but I also have tears coming down my face. It was just mortifying. It was the worst. Oh, yeah, it was very, very embarrassing. I actually want to cry thinking about it right now.
5: And have you talked to those people since?
4: Well, you know, the funny thing is they never ended up buying anything.
5: Oh, God.
4: They gave up.
5: Oh, no.
4: So that was that.
5: I have not... it hasn't been that extreme, but definitely embarrassing, but also a little bit painful showing a house in the winter. And this was when it was like a very busy market and there was a lot of people, you know, going in and out of properties in particular price points. And I remember like there was other buyers and their agents kind of walking around the house, and I was walking in because it was our time to go show it. But the downspout was leaking into the driveway, and there was no salt there, but you couldn't see. It was like black ice in the driveway.
4: Right.
5: And I was leading the way in front of my buyers, and whoosh, and I just, like, I went backwards, and I landed flat on my back. And the only thing that helped cushion it was that I was wearing a winter coat, and the hood kind of cushioned.
4: Oh, you're lucky.
5: So I didn't smack my head. It kind of cushioned me, and I kept my head up. But my buyers tried to catch me, and like, I think they even kind of cradled my head a little bit as I went down. But I went down hard, and it hurt so much, and it was, and of course, so totally embarrassing.
4: Yeah.
5: But I did message that agent after to say, somebody needs to go put salt down because it's very slippery. And I knew I wasn't going to be the only one that did that because it was, you couldn't even tell that it was there, and it just, down I went.
4: Yeah. But, see, I mean, yes, embarrassing, but actually, like, you could have really hurt yourself.
5: Oh, I could have, for sure. No, I landed, I think my butt was sore after my tailbone, but it wasn't that bad.
4: And then you pretend you don't have it knocked the wind out of yourself and continue on like a champ, right?
5: Then you're like kind of shaking after something like that, right?
4: Yeah.
5: Because like your adrenaline and you're embarrassed and you're kind of hurting and limping a little bit.
4: Falls happen all the time, or you trip or whatever. I remember, like, less embarrassing, but still awkward and annoying. Many of times, like, putting a key in my pocket and then getting home. And, you know, when you live in an area or where you're showing property that's, you know, 30, 40 minutes away, getting home really stinks when you find the key in your pocket and you have to go back and put it in the lockbox.
5: Oh my gosh. Or even just keys.
4: Or dropping keys.
5: Dropping a key. Whenever I'm unlocking a door with like, the type of porch that has like big slats, right? The like wooden slats in between and gaps.
4: Yeah.
5: I just have this nightmare of dropping keys down underneath the porch and not being able to retrieve them. So I just, and then you fumble and sometimes you do drop keys or a door just doesn't work and you can't get it locked or you can't get it unlocked and you're trying for like 10, 15 minutes just to unlock a door. It's terrible.
4: Yeah. Yep.
5: You're like, this should be the easy part, opening the door.
4: Yes.
5: And I can't even do that.
4: Well, I mean, you can. I mean, things happen. Things happen. I remember a number of years ago. So naturally, I'm blonde. I went through a phase where I wanted dark hair. But I hadn't changed any of my business cards at all. So my hair is dark, dark, dark, like almost black. At the time. And I had, you know, I'd done my eyebrows. I'd done my eyelashes. I looked like a different human altogether. So I'm meeting clients at a property. And I have PTSD about alarm systems to the day. And the alarm system goes off, but they hadn't told me that there was an alarm system or a code. So the alarm system goes off. Next thing you know, the police show up and I say, oh, I'm a realtor. I give them my ID and my business card, both blonde, but
5: I am.
4: So my clients had to vouch for me. That was a little awkward situation in the moment. My clients were like, yes, it's absolutely her. Spoken like a whole bunch of crooks, right?
5: She just looks a little bit different.
4: It's definitely her.
5: Well,
4: we're not doing anything wrong here.
5: Well, speaking of feeling like you've done something wrong, I was showing a house and I had my clients behind me. I booked an appointment. We were there at the appropriate time and we go through this house and I open the bedroom door and the seller, I'm assuming was the seller, fast asleep on his bed, sprawled out like sleeping hard on his bed, boxer shorts only. And just snoring.
4: Well, thank goodness.
5: Yeah. At least he had that on. And I just remember I was like, oh my God. And we started whispering. I was like, okay, everybody out, back out slowly. Because like for me, what I was thinking is, if you're disturbing somebody in their sleep, you just don't know when they wake up what a reaction is going to be when they are startled to having strangers in their house. So I wasn't about to keep the showing going. And then I'm panicking, thinking I had the wrong time, the wrong date for my showing. So we get outside and I'm looking at my confirmation and I'm thinking, no, I'm here at the right time. I booked this. I was approved for this. So something got lost in communication probably with their agent and the seller. But I felt terrible. It was so awkward. And my clients are like, you know what? It's okay. We're not going to buy that house anyways. So,
4: thank goodness.
5: But you feel like you did something wrong.
4: Yeah,
5: I was like, I feel like a prowler. I'm not. I swear. I'm supposed to be here.
4: Oh, well, hey, at least you weren't wearing a balaclava or anything.
5: No, I was very professionally dressed.
4: Yes. Well, okay, we could talk about this all day, but unfortunately we have to take a break. But during the break, we're going to give away some popcorn. Heather, what caller should be winning a popcorn gift card today?
5: Nice and easy. Caller number three.
4: Caller number three, 519-792-2559, 519-792-CKLW. Caller number three will win a gift card to the Richmond Popcorn Company. Stay tuned. We still have more here on the Dan Jemis Real Estate Show.
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25: And now the forecast from the AM 800 Weather Center. High reaching 28, the Humidex 35 or 95 Fahrenheit under a cloudy sky this afternoon with a 40% chance of showers and risk of a thunderstorm. Clouds and showers expected this evening with the lingering risk of a thunderstorm down to 20 or 68 for the low. A mix of sun and cloud for the region tomorrow, high 27, feeling like 32 or 90, and clear tomorrow evening down to 13 or 55.
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0: Hi, everybody. Thanks for tuning in today. Joyce Blackmere covering for Dan Jemis this weekend. And I have Heather Marentette in studio with me. But first off, I would like to congratulate Kevin Douglas on winning the Richmond Popcorn Company gift card. Congrats, Kevin, and thanks for tuning in today. Okay, Heather, we've had a listener question about home inspections. What is your take on home inspections? Are they worth the money?
1: Oh, definitely. Yes. I would never say if somebody was interested in a home inspection, I would absolutely be on board with that. And I suggest it as well for my buyers. It's just such a great way to get information about the house. Not necessarily even to discover if there's anything wrong with it. Although perhaps, you know, they can see some red flags that you've missed in any kind of a showing appointment, but even just to understand the house's systems and different aspects of the house and how it works, if you are going to buy that house, it can be really valuable information.
0: Yeah, 100%. And there's different types of inspections too, right? Like a typical general home inspection, of course. But you know, some people have septic systems and they want to have a septic inspection. You know, there's different things that you might want to have done or different systems, like you said, that you might want to have inspected. So maybe you're suspicious about something to do with the electrical in a property or the HVAC, for example. That might require a specialized inspection. Have somebody come in that specializes in those things to do an inspection on the property. And I mean, sometimes too, we see properties, especially in Windsor Essex, with where the electrical is outdated, right? Like knob and tube or aluminum, whatever. And then you'll want to have an inspection on that. Your insurance company
1: may require it.
0: They may require some updates to it, whether that be electrical or plumbing or what have you. And you need to have somebody come in there and have a look at it. And sometimes things can be certified as safe. Sometimes they need to be replaced. And that isn't necessarily something that a general home inspector will be able to give you full guidance on, right?
1: Right.
0: There are different kinds of inspections as well. Sometimes we can do pre-inspections on a property prior to an offer date if you want to. Sometimes sellers will do a pre-inspection prior to listing.
1: Just so it's available and ready for any buyer coming through the property. That can be really helpful.
0: Absolutely. You can definitely take advantage of that when the seller provides information. We do recommend most often that our buyers do their own inspection, have their own inspector, somebody that they know or trust, do an inspection for them as well. Because, you know, it's good for you to have that information and learn about, like you said, learn about the systems in the house.
1: Because you can walk through with the inspector and then you get that benefit of just being able to ask them questions,
0: and
1: right?
0: As you're going through. Yes.
1: Yeah. So that in itself is really great.
0: Yeah, that's great. Heather, we have time for just one more. Somebody has asked, I have a renovation project that I want to do. I need new windows and a new roof. Which one should I do?
1: Oh, if it's a need?
0: Yeah.
1: Well, then I feel like the roof is more of a priority, right? Because that is literally the cap keeping in all of the water. So if it's a need, I think roof is extremely important. And then windows
0: can
1: kind of plug
0: later.
1: Away at.
0: Do them as you need to,
1: unless
0: you
1: have one that's really damaged and it really needs replacing. Yeah. But I think the roof is definitely priority.
0: A lot of times, like with windows, you know, again, depending on the situation, you can get away with just having them recaulked around the
1: outside and
0: really, you know, dressing them up and keeping, you know, bugs out. Or maybe if they're wood clad, just having them repainted and whatnot can
1: freshen
0: definitely
1: them up
0: be
1: a little
0: helpful
1: bit.
0: As well. Especially, it depends on the scenario, right? Like, are you looking to list your home or are you staying there and just sort of doing projects over time?
1: Because windows, if you're doing them all at once, is very,
0: very
1: costly.
0: Yeah.
1: So if you get the roof done and then over time you can, you know, replace certain windows in a room or, you know, do bits and pieces, right? You can bite the windows off in small chunks where you can't do that with a roof.
0: No, that's right. That's right. Awesome. Well, that's all the time we have today, Heather.
1: All right.
0: Time flies when you're having fun. Thank you, everybody, for tuning in today. If you have questions about the market, the Dan Jemis Real Estate Team would love to come out and have a chat. 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
2: From the National Newsroom of the Canadian Press, I'm Naira Ahmed. We start stateside, where the Iowa State Fair has proven to be an important opportunity for Canadians to make their case in a time where there's a strained relationship between Canada and the United States.
3: The Iowa State Fair in Des Moines has proven an important opportunity for Canadians to make their case at a time of tumult in the Canada-U.S. relationship. Manitoba Pork Chair Rick Preget was part of a Canadian delegation to the fair that met with local politicians and industry groups to make the case for trade with Canada.
4: And we just kind of come down to just to remind everybody the importance of our relationship.
3: Manitoba ships more than 3 million young pigs to the U.S. each year, and about 2 million go directly to Iowa. Manitoba pork has long traveled to the state fair, but the stakes are higher this year as U.S. President Donald Trump threatens a new round of hefty tariffs on an array of Canadian products. Canada is Iowa's largest customer, with the state exporting nearly $5 billion U.S. to America's northern neighbor last year. Kelly Malone, the Canadian Press, Des Moines.
2: The Port of Montreal expansion project has officially set sail along the banks of the St. Lawrence River, with construction now underway for a new wharf. The new site is the first so-called nation-building project fast-tracked for approval by the federal government to get off the ground. Canadian Press reporter Lisa Laporte has more.
5: Workers have started to build a stonework jetty in the river after prep work on the site on Contrecoeur, just downriver from Montreal. The Montreal Port Authority says the structure will serve as a platform to move machinery and build the wharf before being converted into the surface of a shipping container yard.
2: The organization says around 250,000 tons of stone have been delivered so far, with thousands more expected in the coming months. Newfoundland and Labrador's premier says he'll be making an announcement with Quebec's premier tomorrow. The announcement comes after reports last week that the provinces have struck an energy deal. Now the Atlantic Canada premier, Tony Wakeham, says he will welcome Christine Frechette for an energy and economic development announcement in St. John's on Monday afternoon. The governments have been negotiating a deal to share energy from the Churchill River in Labrador, as hydro utilities in both provinces jointly own the Churchill Falls Generating Station in Labrador under a contract signed in 1969, which is set to expire in 2041. And Montreal police are using an automated license plate recognition camera as part of targeted investigative work. The CloudRunner camera can automatically record license plate and vehicle characteristics as cars pass, allowing investigators to search the information later. A Montreal police spokesperson declined to disclose the camera's location. They say the CloudRunner camera is separate from Montreal police's network of 46 urban security cameras, which have been in place across the city for years. This is the Canadian Press. In sports, the Toronto Blue Jays will send right-hander Dylan Cease to the mound today, aiming to sweep their three-game weekend series against the visiting New York Yankees. The Blue Jays have won 5 of their last 6 games and are just half a game back from the Texas Rangers for the third and final AL wildcard berth. There are 4 games on the Major League Soccer schedule tonight, including one in Seattle, where the Sounders host the Cascadian rival Vancouver Whitecaps, who are coming off 3 straight League Cup losses to Mexican sides. AFC Toronto will be trying to move into sole possession of second place today, when the Ontario squad hosts the Montreal Roses in the lone Northern Super League game on the schedule. And British racing driver Lewis Foster has the pole position today at the Ontario Honda Dealers Indy in Markham. It's the first year Markham has hosted the race after a move from Toronto's exhibition place, where it had been held since its inaugural running in 1986. From the Canadian Press, I'm Naira Ahmed.
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1: The Vashi Capello Show, Canada's top political voices, sharp analysis, and the stories that shape the week. 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
2: Hi there, and welcome to the best of the Vashi Capello Show. I hope you've had a wonderful week. I'm very happy to be with you today. Let me tell you what we have on tap over the next hour. We're going to start off going one-on-one with Jean Simard, who is the CEO of the Aluminium Association of Canada, also a member of the Prime Minister's Advisory Council. Mr. Simard has written an op-ed in the Globe and Mail basically saying we got to stand our ground in trade negotiations, which are happening as we speak because, of course, that August 19th deadline for brand new tariffs under Section 338 from Donald Trump is looming large. Mr. Simard again says we got to stand our ground, be tough, don't concede a whole bunch of stuff in order to get tariffs reduced. And that is very much the possibility, right? That there might be concessions in order for tariff reductions, but they're not going to be fully eliminated. So we're going to talk to Jean Simard, the CEO of the Aluminium Association of Canada, about that. Then we're going to speak with Joel Patton, who is a resident of Summerlin, BC, one of the places that was evacuated a whole week ago. Very quickly following a massive wildfire that has, you know, just taken on great meaning to a lot of people in British Columbia, a province that remains under a state of emergency, 20,000 people forced to evacuate, another 10,000 on heightened evacuation alert. So we're going to talk to Joel about his experience alongside his two daughters and his wife. Then we'll speak to Roger Hilton about Germany and its response to the fact that an explosive drone was found at a NATO hub airport, and U.S. intelligence believes that drone to be put there by the Russians. What does that say about what Russia is preparing to do or willing to do when it comes to Europe and perhaps beyond, for example, Canada and the Arctic? Roger Hilton, a geopolitical expert, will join us to talk about that. And we'll wrap things up with Dr. Céline Bouchard, the head of the Canadian Menopause Society. There's a brand new drug, first of its kind, that could end hot flashes for women. She'll be here to talk about that.
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2: The federal minister who is in charge of the Canada-U.S. trade relationship, Dominic LeBlanc, is in Washington, as our reporter on the ground, Michael Couture, was telling us just a few moments ago. His meeting with his counterpart, USTR, U.S. Trade Representative Jameson Greer, is scheduled for just under an hour from now at 1:30 Eastern. That, too, is happening in Washington. It's all geared toward this deadline, this August 19th tariff deadline that the president is threatening, through which or by which the president is threatening to impose additional tariffs in sort of a different way than he's done before through a different act in the United States, but largely with the same consequence, additional costs for American consumers and prohibitive for Canadian exporters. And those tariffs would apply to a wide range, everything from, you know, Canadian whiskey to hockey sticks, a wide range of goods, should they materialize. My next guest wrote a really interesting op-ed that I urge everyone to read in the Globe and Mail, essentially arguing that Canadians and the negotiating teams behind them can't lose our nerve as we gear toward that deadline and perhaps other ones in the future with respect to this trade relationship and economic relationship. Jean Simard is president and CEO of the Aluminium Association of Canada and a member of the Prime Minister's Advisory Council on Canada-U.S. Economic Relations and is with us live right now. Mr. Simard, pleasure to welcome you to the program. Thank you very much for making the time.
3: Thanks for inviting me, Vashi.
2: So the headline used a part of the op-ed that really jumped out at me initially, which is you arguing essentially we cannot lose our nerve. Why do you think that's the case, and what do you mean by that?
3: Well, I think that Canada comes into this week of very intense negotiation in very good shape. when you look at the recent numbers on job creation in Canada versus job creation in the U.S., we're about 100,000 jobs ahead of the U.S. The economy is restructuring, has been doing that for about a year now, and we're starting to see results. Foreign investment is very active, very high in Canada. So we're going our way in a planned and structured fashion. And we're coming to the table with strong cards in energy, in aluminium, excuse me, critical minerals. So we have a lot going for us. This is a process, and the way it's unfolding is not surprising. The U.S. attitude to negotiations has been always putting pressure to get as much as possible before getting to the table so that you have a weak opponent in front of you. So we have to be very patient. We have to keep our powder dry, as they say. And we don't know if it's going to be a positive outcome or not, but we have to be ready in any case.
2: And you outlined some of the different cases that could materialize. I thought you employed a great example in the 2018 negotiations that I think, you know, I remember covering it, but it's not necessarily, it feels like such a different time. It's not necessarily top of mind for Canadians, but there was a point at which the Canadian government also sort of readied a series of counter tariffs that were very specifically aimed at certain parts, certain exports, that really depended on Canada as a market, and was very judicious about the way in which those would or wouldn't materialize. When you think back to that negotiation, what do you think the lessons out of it for this period of time are for us?
3: Yeah, I think we have to be careful. This time is very different from the last time. Albeit, the key player is still the same. The pattern is still the same. And yes, we are in a different dynamic in terms of the way this administration has been moving with a lot of power and a far more aggressive attitude. But at the same time, they're a bit scattered all over the place, and Canada has to remain focused. And one of the key elements in remaining focused is to be able to use retaliation measures that are surgical, targeted at soft spots, factoring in the notion that we're getting closer to the midterm. The economy is hurting in the U.S. I mentioned the jobs. We created, I think it's 75,000 jobs in July, and the U.S. lost 23,000 jobs for the same period. So it's hurting. It's painful. Manufacturing sector is hurting in the U.S., and it's all about affordability. So we're coming in, and we can certainly target some measures, tariffed or non-tariffed, that will send a very strong signal to the U.S., that Canada can stand its ground. It's important that the red line is very clear to the U.S. and that we remain united in Canada amongst provinces and within the population behind our representatives.
2: Are you worried about that unity at all? You pointed to some public opinion polling, which is makes it very apparent the bulk of Canadians are united. Most of the premiers on most points are, but there are some points of inflection there, though they're not incredible. They're not too pronounced at the moment. Are you worried at all about any of that in the future?
3: Well, I think the real test is ahead of us. If this 50% tariff across regions of Canada, and more so on provinces that are already impacted by the Section 232 tariffs on steel, lumber, aluminium, and a tariff on auto, if they're still impacted, it's going to be a real test for premiers in those provinces, and for industries, and for the capacity of government to accompany the sectors that are impacted to make sure that they can stay the ground with the rest of the country. So there is a preoccupation. We should be preoccupied, but we have to stay calm, and we have to keep working together to preserve the jobs, preserve the communities, preserves the unionized jobs and other jobs and small and medium businesses that need to be kept in rank over the coming weeks and months. And I think Canada has proven in the past, and even very recently, that we're able to do this.
2: And just finally, you had mentioned on a couple of occasions, both in the op-ed and today, sort of the objective economic data in the United States that is clearly not great news for the president, and you've got the midterms coming up from a political perspective. Do you believe that in the aggregate, all of that will have an impact on the U.S. negotiating position? And I ask only because, you know, conventionally we would say, of course, it makes sense. It's logical that it would. Trump is so difficult to figure out that way. Often he like does things that seem so counterintuitive, or illogical. Do you think though, in the aggregate, those factors that you mentioned will have an impact on Trump's negotiating position?
3: I think that it's a very good question. And I think that it's, yes, those factors will have an impact, but more so with the time factor. As we go through time, the impact gets bigger in the U.S. and the resilience of the U.S. population, the U.S. economy, the U.S. actors, you know, most of the industry in the U.S., across the U.S., doesn't want these tariffs on Canada. And about close to 100% of industries, at least those that voiced their position during the CUSMA, the USMCA consultation, say the deal with Canada is the best deal that we have, and we want to keep doing business with them. So these people are going to be more and more voiceful in the weeks and months to come. If this stretches through time. So I think time is on our side, and it plays against the U.S. administration because there's a deterioration of the economy.
2: I'll leave it on that note. Mr. Simard, thank you so much for your analysis this afternoon. Appreciate it.
3: Thanks for having me over.
2: Thank you. Jean Simard is president and CEO of the Aluminum Association of Canada.
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11: And now the forecast from the AM 800 Weather Center. Cloudy with a 40% chance of showers and risk of a thunderstorm this afternoon. The daytime high reaching 28, the humidex 35 or 95 Fahrenheit. This evening clouds and showers with the lingering risk of a thunderstorm down to 20 or 68 for the low. Tomorrow, a mix of sun and cloud, high 27, feeling like 32 or 90 Fahrenheit. And tomorrow evening, a clear sky down to 13 or 55.
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2: We want to turn back to our top story, the wildfires burning in the province of British Columbia, and in particular, the Bald Range fire, which started Friday night with effectively no notice and came to encapsulate a huge swath of British Columbia and force more than 20,000 people from their homes. One of those individuals, Joel Patton, is live on the line with us right now. Hi, Joel. Good to have you here. Thank you so much for making the time.
12: Oh, thank you. Thank you for having me.
2: I'm so sorry for what you and your family are enduring. I can only imagine the stress of it. So I, in particular, appreciate you carving out some time to have a discussion with us for Canadians who are listening. I know it's not easy. How are you doing? I'll just start off by asking.
12: The best that you can do. The long story short is reality sets in day by day. And as a young family with a 5-year-old girl and a 3-year-old girl, and it's difficult to bring normalcy to such a situation. And all we're trying to do is put our feet down to the ground and look forward and help people that are worse off than us, even though we're quite unfortunate as well.
2: What was Friday like?
12: Friday was actually one of the best days I've had in a long time until about 5:25. To be fully frank with you, I got a text at 5:25 from a neighbor saying there was a fire. And again, talk about complacency. We're so used to fires in the Okanagan. Hey, we need to watch it. Tried to call my wife. She didn't answer. I actually called my dad, who's one of the counselors at Summerland, actually one of our elected officials. He sold his house and he was living with me, in my trailer there. And I called him. I said, hey, watch the fire. And by 5:57, I looked up at the plume heading home and I said, oh no, this is not good. And I flew back to behind Summerland to our community, which is the ground zero, which is area F of the RDOS, Falder Meadow Valley. And I got home at 6:07. The fire didn't crest the ridge down into Falder at that time. Got home. My wife is packing. I'm so proud of her. She stays so calm. My daughter, Chloe, who's 5, she had like 3 backpacks. She's like crying. And, I said, hey, honey, dad's not scared. You're not scared. We're just going to go to grandma's. There's nothing to worry about. My daughter at 3, she didn't really understand, but, we were able to get them in the car, but we did it really slowly, like 15, 20 minutes, just to make sure. We got them in the car, and as soon as my wife left, I looked up and I said to my dad and mom, I said, we need to get out of here now. My dad went and grabbed his cargo trailer with all of his possessions in it. I was able to get my mom with their dog Wolfie. I was able to get her and my dad out to safety to get the trailer out, but get my mom out. And from there, I just went in to grab the truck, grab the trailer. Explosions are happening. Cars are racing down the road. We had guys in quads, side-by-sides, trucks, trailers, heavy equipment. It was a war zone. And then RCMP, search and rescue, people driving on my driveway, screaming at us. And there's just so much going on. And, I'll be honest, the RCMP and the first responders are doing their job. But at the point, I'm just like, guys, I can see the fire that we're going. And as time kept ticking by, the noise of the low rumbles getting bigger. And yeah, it was just out of this world. And then by the time, you know, we had to go, basically we had basically clothes on our back, the little things we could grab from the home. At the last minute, I was able to find our cat, because earlier I couldn't. I had to tell my wife, I was like, I can't find our cat. I'm sorry. You know, I went back one more time before the cops dragged me out of my house, and I got her. And then we just left, and it was just the bangs of propane tanks and cars exploding, you know, horns, or, you know, sirens. And when we left at 7:07, we got out of our valley. We come down there. There's fire trucks. There's heavy equipment. There's forest firefighters. It was just so dynamic. And then we got the evacuation alert for our area. And, you know, there's nothing you could do. No one, you know, it came so fast. It was 40 minutes. It traveled 8 kilometers. Mm-hmm. When I got home at 6:07, and it was at our neighbor's property at 6:47. And by 7:05, the flames were licking, you know, the back door of my property. And it was just surreal.
2: It sounds surreal.
12: It was. That is a perfect word for it.
2: And where did you go?
12: Well, so what we did is from there, me and we took the trailer out. My wife went straight to her mom and dad in Penticton. Me and my mom and my dad, we had, you know, my truck and trailer, travel trailer. My dad had his stuff and his cargo trailer full of their life's possessions. And my mom, and basically what we did is we knew that we had to dump the trailer, get water, went to the sand dump, and then we went to the evac center in Summerland at the arena. And all of a sudden we get there and they're saying, oh, we're closing it down. We're now moving to Penticton. And then there's, you know, some chaos. And, you know, me and my dad were just, you know, people were coming out. We're like, hey, 550 Eckerd, like, need to go to Penticton. Then that's where we went after, and me and my dad stayed, and we sent my mom off to, you know, my mother-in-law's to make sure, you know, they could just be compressed. We waited till like 11:30 in the evacuation center, and it really wasn't moving, and it wasn't until we found out that, you know, there's people that really need support here, and me and my dad were just able to register as evacuees, do our thing, and, you know, I was able to set up the trailer at Kelly's aunt's for my mom and dad to live in, and, you know, that was about, you know, midnight, 1 a.m. when that happened. I didn't go to sleep that night, and then that's when we found out the next morning at 10 o'clock that we saw a video from that came to my wife, and our house was gone.
2: I'm so sorry. How, like, was it, did you think that would be the case given what you witnessed on Friday, or was it a shock still?
12: To be honest, I live on top of a plateau, so we're like, hey, we're not very treed. I just removed 65,000 pounds of duff, which is like the pine needles and, you know, the very, very, you know, flammable ground materials. You know, you're hoping for the best. But there's always that sense of, you know, it was a wall of fire, and, you know, it was the best case scenario. But then when we saw the video, and it was very short and very brief, but there was nothing there. And it was just, yeah, you know, all that hope just went to, well, at least we now know.
2: How are you? I mean, it's like, I know that there's obviously, you know, some gratefulness that you're alive, that you're okay, but it's still, you know, I have a 5-year-old too. I think of, like, you know, he loves his home. He loves being home. Like, it must be a monumental loss for you as well.
12: Oh, it's absolutely is. And, you know, it's just my big thing is, at the end of the day, and as you will wear with our, you know, 5-year-olds and my 3-year-old, they're my world, and so is my wife and everyone in my family. And when we found out about it, it was just like, there's other families that are in the same boat as us. And it was just, you know, we were just so devastated. And just even the thought of telling Chloe, because she's one that really understands what's going on, it was just awful. And that was probably the worst thing, was to tell, you know, Chloe and Blake that, I'm sorry, honeys, but, you know, how we said there was a fire that came. Well, the fire did come, and I'm sorry, we've lost our house and, you know, all our possessions.
2: I just have a minute left, unfortunately, but I wanted to get across that you set up something to collect donations because there's a lot of people in your position. Can you quickly tell us about it in case there are people listening who want to help out?
12: Absolutely. We're unfortunate, but again, as local business owners and someone that just wants to help people, we set up as soon as we found out our house by 12 o'clock on Sunday afternoon. We were accepting donations, and we are basically accepting any and all donations to get to our local community, people that lost everything just like us. And we've now set up drop-off locations in Edmonton at North KGM, Kelowna at Lux Homes, and a Soyuz at Remax, and of course at Patton Heating and Air. And we're basically making sure that anyone who has lost everything like me and Kelly, that we can give them some sense of normality.
2: Well, I appreciate, again, you making the time to talk to us and for all your efforts. And I'm so sorry for everything that you guys are enduring. Thank you so much, Joel.
12: Thank you for your time.
2: Thanks a lot. Joel Patton evacuated, lost his home in that Boulder Range wildfire.
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2: I wanted to turn our attention to some of the bigger stories happening around the world. In one of them, one of the headlines that grabbed our attention this week and that of my next guest is that U.S. intelligence believe Russia was behind an explosive drone found at an airport, which is a NATO and German military logistics hub. Roger Hilton is a defense fellow with GlobeSec, an international think tank based in Central Europe, and a good friend of our program. He's back to talk about this. Hi, Roger.
4: Good afternoon, Vashi. Hello, Canada.
2: It's great to have you back on the program. Thanks very much for making the time. There's a lot going on here. What can you tell us about what we know happened?
4: Well, I mean, the first thing, Vashi, is you started off about the sensational headline, but for anybody who's been following this response right now, this is really not a surprise. For a considerate amount of time, the Russians have been playing with fire in Central Europe and Eastern Europe, and quite frankly, Europe in general, with all of these hybrid attacks, where the response of Europe and NATO has been somewhat limited. So it only makes sense that they were pushing it as much as they can. And this is just an example of them sharpening their escalation as, you know, things grind to a halt in Ukraine. And Europe actually sort of picking up on the ghost fleets and whatnot. So just to give this overall picture, right, this is the normal escalation ladder that I think everybody who had been following it had seen.
2: So what do you make of the response from Europe, and in particular Germany so far? I believe today the government in Germany approved draft legislation that plans to give its intelligence services broader powers for things like disabling sabotage and hacking attempts. It sounds like they are, you know, attempting to respond. Is it too little too late, or do you anticipate it will have an effect?
4: I think there's two ways to look at it. I mean, one is paralysis, and my biggest issue with how things have been going is that the lights have been lighting up here, Vashi, about all of the attacks going on, and a huge amount of the governments and the populations, apart from, let's say, the Baltics or the Poles, they don't really want to fully accept what's going on. So there's a paralysis about the decision making. At the same time, legislation in some countries have changed, for instance, about, you know, civilian and military cooperation, who can shoot down a drone or not. This is very much a learning process of how it goes. This is just one example of over 250 as it goes. But as I said, there's a lot going forward. And I think the German response is still in flux about where it is. And them sort of loosening the change on the Foreign Intelligence Agency, that's a very small component of what needs to be done in terms of interoperability, readiness, and working with EU and NATO partners to mitigate this threat. Because it's unrealistic to get rid of it completely, given, you know, it being a main part of the Russian playbook.
2: So let me actually turn back to something you said about the Russian playbook. Like, how does this relate to what's happening in Ukraine? And what does it tell us about Russia's positioning in Ukraine right now?
4: Well, one, the way things are going on the front line now, the Ukraine's ability and their just unbelievable innovation in drones and strategy, they have expanded this kill box, Vashi, where the CIA estimates that every recruit, new Russian recruit who comes to the front line lasts between 20 and 30 minutes. And the problem facing the Russians now is that the Ukrainians are killing more people than the Russians can fill. The economy, while not on the brink of collapse, is really under the most intense pressure it's been under. So massive bonuses to attract people from the provincial towns of Russia is really dried up. So on the battlefield, Russia's stuck. They're not necessarily losing ground, but they're by no means moving forward. And the combination of the death toll, the economy is really having its impact on Putin. Then they have to look at it laterally, the way the Ukrainians have, about expanding out the war zone and imposing costs on those supporting Ukraine. So as I said, I mean, this has been going on for two and a half years already, Vashi, in terms of the attacks. They've been shutting down power stations at airlines, causing disruptions at train stations. So it's low cost, low deniability, and they can hire out third parties, mafia, biker gangs to do it. So all in all, it's actually quite an effective strategy, and it's very hard to pin down how you want to respond to it, both on a bilateral level and then on a NATO and EU level as well.
2: So would you anticipate that this kind of become amplified, like this keep going, and what other targets are there, like country-wise?
4: Well, I mean, as I said, they struck a logistics headquarters, right, which was super important. So the Russians have a roster of targets targets that they can engage with moving forward. I don't expect this to slow down. Maybe they pause it a little bit to see what the response is and whatnot. But again, the EU will have a summit about this. Maybe Germany will call Article 4. There will be consultations about how to move forward. But what I really also want to stress with you, Vashi, is that this is an unbelievably important lesson and moment for Canada. Canada just extended its mission in Latvia until 2031. They're also a massive supporter of Ukraine. They have infrastructure in the Arctic. So Canada should be on the front row of lessons learned, getting engaged, and how they can also replicate the defense back home. Because the way that they've been sending packages in logistics hubs or on cargo planes, Canada is not immune to this, Vashi. And I don't want to be so alarmist on the program right now, but at some point this will come home to us, in the way that Canada has supported Ukraine with refugees, financial aid, and military aid.
2: Well, let's talk a little bit more about that, because I think you raise a good point, in particular where the Arctic is concerned, right? We're covering all these announcements right now around defense and strengthening security in the North. We know that is a stated priority of the government. I think Canadians have been made much more aware of the adversaries that we have and their activity in the North, obviously Russia right at the front of that. Where are you watching when it comes to the Arctic? What do you think the priorities as far as our national security up there should be?
4: Well, again, Vashi, we really have to walk and have gum at the same time. So it's not just the Arctic, it's the Atlantic and it's the Pacific. What really strikes me, maybe not from the drone or from the infrastructure standpoint, is the foreign interference threat of wedging differences between communities in Canada. You know, whether it's the Rangers or the indigenous or the natives who are working up in the Arctic right there, I apologize for my language on that. They are the key people who are the defense of this, and they need to be told and communicated in a very public and positive outreach that you are part of Canada and you are part of a solution. So for instance, China getting a foothold in there, and you know, one of these stories about, you know, running internet and providing support for these people when there's no clean water, there's no access to internet. Those are all things that CSIS, the RCMP, we need to keep a very close tight on as well. When it comes to the actual situational awareness, it is one of the most rugged and brutal and unforgiving territories as well. So while the Russians might have this advantage on icebreakers moving forward, in terms of sensors and how we're going to sort of map it out, AI and drones are really going to make a huge difference for it. But as I said, this is not clean and simple either for the Russians about how they do it. But manpower, constant exercising presence up there, it's really a 360 degree approach that Canada, its allies, all need to take to guard national sovereignty and to protect our strategic interests.
2: Do you think, from a strategic perspective, if I could build off that point, like we are clearly, the government is clearly moving, you know, even from a defense and security perspective, to be more aligned with Europe. Does that increase risk that we face vis-a-vis Russia?
4: I mean, indirectly, absolutely. But Vashi, as we said, I mean, as you've seen what happened with the Trump administration and Greenland and his, you know, his rhetoric about annexing Canada and making it a 51st state, unfortunately, we have to get involved in this. So while it might come down to that area, it's a very good investment strategically and from a trade perspective, ideologically, democracy, that we are aligning with Europe. I'm not of the position that we should be putting all of our eggs in one basket, but I think in this time, it calls for deeper cooperation. And it's great to see the PM also making tours with South Korea and Japan, Australia and New Zealand to really tighten the existing relationships we can. But given the threats that are out there and this predatorial great power rivalry, it's really just not enough for Canada to align itself with Europe, unfortunately, in my opinion.
2: Okay, I got to leave it on that note. I'm out of time. Thanks so much for the conversation, Roger. I appreciate it.
4: All the best back home and elbows up, Canada.
2: For some, not for everyone. Thanks, Roger. Roger Hilton is a defense fellow with GlobeSec, an international think tank based in Central Europe, talking with us there about some of the latest actions of Russia. U.S. intelligence believes that Russia was behind an explosive drone, found at Leipzig airport, and lots of consequences to that in Europe, but a warning for Canada as well, according to my guest, Roger Hilton.
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8: High reaching 28, the Humidex 35 or 95 Fahrenheit under a cloudy sky this afternoon with a 40% chance of showers and risk of a thunderstorm. Clouds and showers expected this evening with the lingering risk of a thunderstorm down to 20 or 68 for the low. A mix of sun and cloud for the region tomorrow, high 27, feeling like 32 or 90, and clear tomorrow evening down to 13 or 55.
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12: The Explainer.
2: Now, not just everything menopause, but actually treating it. And more specifically, some news this week from a company called Abcellera that said Monday its experimental menopause treatment significantly reduced the frequency and severity of hot flashes in a mid-stage trial, which had a big impact on shares for the company, but also potentially a big impact on women who suffer from hot flashes and other symptoms associated with menopause. Here to help explain what this is all about is Dr. Céline Bouchard, president of the Canadian Menopause Society and a practicing OBGYN based in Quebec City. Hello, doctor. Good to have you on the program. Thank you so much for making the time.
14: Thank you so much for having me.
2: Before I get into the treatment or the drug development, I thought I would ask for the benefit of our listeners about hot flashes in general, sort of like if you could explain what they are and how they relate to menopause.
14: For sure. You know, hot flashes is a production of body heat, sudden body heat and sweating. It's almost, and with the night sweat also, you know, it's sudden and it's related to the decrease of estradiol, the estrogen level in our blood. And we respond for that by a bad control of the body control temperature center. So we have the feeling that we are at 40 degrees outside, but even if you are at 20 degrees, so the your body will react like you are at 40 degrees. You will have a warming of your skin and the sweating and the discomfort with that, with palpitation and, you know, the anxiety related to that. And in the night, you know, they will go to awake you, and it's difficult to recuperate with that when you work for that. And in the morning, yeah, you have a bad sleep.
2: For
14: sure. So it's the topo of hot flashes.
2: How common is it for women who
14: are
2: hi? Yes. How common is it for women, doctor, who are in menopause to experience hot flashes? Like, how common of a symptom of menopause is it?
14: 80% will feel that. 80% will feel hot flashes, and it will stay for, they said, around 7 years. So it's
2: Whoa.
14: A long time, huh? To have anxiety, to have a sleep disorder, and to feel, shame in front of people when you work, you know, become red and sweat. It's very uncomfortable, huh? In front of people.
2: Yeah.
14: So it's very difficult for women. It's a very difficult time.
2: So tell me a little bit about what this treatment that is in the mid-stage trial, how it would address that.
14: First of all, it's a phase two, so it's the beginning of the investigation. We not have this product on the market yet. We need to have a phase three with more patients on the phase to be sure that it's safe. But up to now, it's very safe. It's 92 patients were put on the placebo or the product. It's an injection, subcutaneously injection in the belly. Like Ozempic, it's once a month, so it stops hot flashes very well. You know, we're very effective, 83% of a relief after 1 month, and it stays for 1 month. So it's a very new therapeutic. It's a antibody, monoclonal antibody, leaking in your hypothalamus, you know, in the center of who produced the hot flashes. So it's up to now it's safe and effective. So it's a good news for women, and it's 1 month injection, 1 month in the belly. It's simple for us because people are, you know, very aware of Ozempic. Use that and they know about that. We are very happy to have a new product on the market, but maybe in 3 to 4 years.
2: Okay, that's what I was going to ask. It'll take another 3 to 4 years for it to go through the rest of the phases?
14: For having a phase three is having more patients, maybe 400 patients on placebo and the drug to be sure that it's safe.
2: And if I could ask just sort of in the interim, is there any, are there other treatments for hot flashes available or would this be among the first?
14: No. We have hormones. We suggest, OB-GYN suggests hormone. It's very good for women. It's good for prevention of osteoporosis. It's removed the hot flashes very well. And it's good for the genitourinary symptom of menopause, like dryness. Vaginal dryness, and it's good for, you know, anxiety and mood distraction. So you have hormone, and we have the patient who are not able to take hormone because they don't want to take hormone, or they can't take hormone because of breast cancer, endometrial cancer, you know, hormone-dependent cancer. So they don't have any good choice of therapy. We have to use antidepressant for them. And you know, with antidepressant, you gain weight, you lose your libido. So it's not the good treatment. It's not as effective as the new therapy described by Abcelera.
2: And can I ask more broadly, like, you know, for a number of years, it certainly didn't feel like there was a ton of effort going into, or money, I should say, going into researching treatments for menopause. I know some of the guidelines, for example, in Canada even were not updated for decades. Do you sense any kind of shift there? Like, is there more money and priority being placed on trying to address what so many women go through and the difficulties that they face through menopause, or do you still think that it's, falling behind other areas?
14: We are falling behind the other area for sure for treatment of men. You know, we have a lot of public research found disparities among men and women, and not many companies are interested in women's health, you know. We have a lot of disparity in that, and I'm very happy to have some companies thinking about women's health and invest in women's health. We have a lot of disparity, and we miss research, even though that, the medical society preaching women's health and preaching hormone therapy, preaching to treat hormone symptoms. You know, we are a bit alone with new product.
2: Mm-hmm. Well, thank you very much for taking the time, Doctor, to speak with us about that.
14: It was a pleasure for me.
2: Thank you. Thanks very much. That's Dr. Céline Bouchard, the president of the Canadian Menopause Society and a practicing OBGYN based in Quebec City, here to talk about this development, this company that's developed a new experimental menopause treatment. It's in the early stages, as the doctor mentioned, of trial, but will be expanded now to other stages and could be available in the next 3 to 4 years should those stages prove successful. Part of the reason I did want to talk about this, though, was for that last part of the discussion we had, that they're so relative to diseases that let's say men suffer primarily for, there are so little money and research going into how to treat this. Like, women have essentially been told to suffer for a long time and just endure the impact of this thing that we all go through, even though it is like so detrimental to your life and so debilitating that, as the doctor pointed out, she ends up prescribing antidepressants to women to just deal with it. So we'll see where this goes, but I thought it was an important conversation to have.
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3: From the National Newsroom of the Canadian Press, I'm David Augustine. Around 130 wildfires are blazing in British Columbia as wildfire smoke persists across the interior part of the province. The BC Wildfire Service says temperatures are expected to slightly rise across central and southern regions, while northwest areas will see a slight dip in temperatures. Around 50 wildfires are burning out of control. It says wildfire

0: from the impacts of wildfire smoke. An update is coming this week on how cross-border tourism is going. On Thursday, Statistics Canada will release data detailing travel between Canada and other countries for June. In May, the number of Canadian resident return trips from the U.S. increased close to 10% year over year, while trips to Canada by U.S. residents jumped 13%. Canadian resident return trips from overseas rose 3.3% that month, while trips to Canada by overseas residents increased 6.2%. New information about conditions aboard the USS Abraham Lincoln deployed in the Arabian Sea in the Middle East. Military officials now say a, quote, small number of service members on the ship have been treated for mental health, but there has been no loss of life. Former Joint Chiefs of Staff Chair Admiral Mike Mullen was on ABC's This Week.
1: Those places where we normally would go for some rest and relaxation, they weren't usable. So the planning with respect to that, I think you had to adjust on the fly, and it became very, very difficult to find a place to do that. So basically you end up staying at sea.
0: The USS Lincoln has not been in port all year, more than 200 days. Stephen Dongworth has been a firefighter for 50 years, 11 of which as Calgary's fire chief. But now at age 69, he says there is an end in sight. He fought fires in the United Kingdom starting in 1976 before he moved to Canada in the early 1990s. He says the one thing that has changed dramatically in his 5 decades on the job is the culture. He says it's become more inclusive, but more work is needed. And more than 1,700 Canadians, coaches, and officials participated across 10 sports at the Special Olympics Canada Summer Games in Medicine Hat, Alberta. Among them was 16-year-old power lifter Peyton Dick.
2: It was just, like, surreal. It's my first time being at Nationals, and, you know, I was definitely probably one of the younger athletes out there. I'm only 16. It's a reflection of all the hard work, and it's also like a sign that you've made it and that you've done all the things and it's taken you to where you want to be.
0: Dix says representing her home province of Nova Scotia was an amazing experience. This is the Canadian Press. In sports, play is underway as the Toronto Blue Jays look to complete a 3-game sweep of the New York Yankees this afternoon at Rogers Centre. The Jays entered the contest with 5 wins so far on their 7-game homestand against AL East rivals Boston and New York. Dylan Cease is on the mound for Toronto. Lewis Foster has the pole position as the Ontario Honda Dealers Indy goes today on its new street track in Markham, Ontario. It's the only Canadian race on the IndyCar circuit. Riders were able to drive on the track yesterday after organizers had to cancel Friday's practices because the course was not complete. And the Canadian men's flag football team has qualified for the 2028 Los Angeles Olympics. The men earned a spot in the sport's Olympic debut with a 34-26 win over Mexico in the third-place game of the World Championships in Dusseldorf, Germany. The women had already qualified by advancing to today's final against the U.S., which they won. From the Canadian Press, I'm David Augustine.
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13: Good morning and welcome. Yes, we are live, back from vacation, for edition number 1025 for this August the 16th, 2026. I'm Dr. Barry Dworkin. You're listening

0: 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So experience something walking on the sidewalk, going, you know, a lot of people go for walks in the evening. And I want to talk about e-scooters. And a new report from the Canadian Pediatric Surveillance Program found that 10 children under the age of 18 died in Canada and 25 after being injured while using electric scooters or electric bikes. Six of those deaths occurred in Ontario. In total, the survey of pediatric specialists identified 57 severe cases involving e-scooters, and the number includes 12 children who required intensive care and 26 who stayed in hospital for more than 2 days. And the e-scooters accounted for most of those incidents. Half the cases involved head injuries because a large majority of those injured children were not wearing helmets. And many of those most serious injuries involve boys between the ages of 10 and 15. That's not as if we're saying you have to ban e-scooters, but there should be an age range to be able to use them, because the speed of these scooters, these are not your slow plodding scooters. These go anywhere between 20 to 40 kilometers per hour. And it's not just the person using the e-scooter. It's the fact that they're used on sidewalks. We had one person whip by us on the sidewalk, literally going 30, 40 kilometers an hour on the sidewalk. You hit someone at that speed, you can cause injuries for everybody. So regulation needs to be enforced for the use of these devices, safety as well. Helmets are especially helpful. For the same reason, motorcyclists will wear helmets. I'm going to segue a bit into experiences when I was training. It was the Massachusetts General Hospital in Boston doing plastic and reconstructive surgery. I was really interested in hand surgery and injuries and repairing and reattaching limbs, that kind of stuff. And we saw the most horrendous type of accidents and injuries. Details aren't that important. They were just really bad. And the moniker they gave to motorcyclists at the time, because there weren't any e-scooters, but the term can still apply. Motorcyclists were called high-speed pedestrians, right? No protection, really. You're on a device that's just propelling you. You have nothing around you to protect you, unlike being in a car. So you have to ensure that you're trying to do things as safely as possible. Again, not saying you shouldn't ride motorcycles. Most people ride them responsibly and don't suffer any injuries. But the potential for injury is much more severe if precautions are not taken. It's less forgiving. E-scooters, especially when you have children, young children who are not necessarily the most adept with reflexes and experience in driving higher speed devices, especially electric scooters, and on sidewalks, can pose a risk not only to themselves, but to others on the sidewalk. Should they be using bike lanes when appropriate or if available? Yes. No, I'm not saying don't do it. I'm simply bringing up awareness that they are causing injuries, and some of them preventable, especially the head injuries. Emergency departments across the country have reported a sharp rise in these injuries. Toronto's Hospital for Sick Kids, the number of e-scooter cases grew from 1 in 20 to more than 25 per 100. So it's gone up, 1 in 4. So the minimum age is 16 in most provinces, but these rules are flouted. You see children on these e-scooters all over the place. And nearly 8% of the severe cases involved children younger than that age. So I'm just concerned with the injuries. I'm concerned with the safety. A lot of people walking on sidewalks, especially in the summertime, trying to take a nice stroll. And they're everywhere. The e-scooters are everywhere. On the roads, fine. On the sidewalks, not so fine. High speeds. If you're going to use it on a sidewalk, then the speed has to be slower. You have to have enough time to react. On a sidewalk, people are walking. People can sway from side to side. You have elderly walking with walkers on the sidewalk. The space on the sidewalk can be occupied by people walking two abreast or three abreast, just talking. So there are situations where it can pose a potential danger. Am I saying, oh my God, we have an e-scooter invasion? No, of course not. That's not the issue. The issue is that we're trying to prevent injuries that should not have happened in the first place. And many of them involving children that are below the age for whom the law says that they should not be riding them, especially those that are ultra-powered. Many children that I see in my neighborhood in Riverside South, children that are riding these e-scooters on the sidewalk, no helmets. Sidewalks can be bumpy. There's a lot of construction going on, as you know, in the summertime. There's a lot of yard work and interlock going in and construction and stones and all kinds of debris along the way. And you're much less stable on an e-bike. The tires are smaller. They are inherently less stable. Center of mass is different on an e-bike compared to a bicycle. So there are differences. So physicians, especially the Canadian Pediatric Society, is calling for clearer rules, better education for the public, consistent helmet use, and better cooperation between the provinces and cities so families understand the risks and the legal requirements. And some are already responding. Nova Scotia is announced that children under 14 will be banned from riding e-bikes coming this fall. And again, the speed is not inconsequential. You know, you get hit by something that's going 30 or 40 kilometers an hour, it can cause injury. I have a good friend of mine. He's a physician. He's from Toronto. Unfortunately, his wife was injured and fractured her femur. Was in Montreal at the time, and he was heading from Toronto to Montreal, got to Montreal, saw her, left the hospital, crossing the street in downtown Montreal, hit by an e-bike, fractured his knee while he's trying to look after his wife with a fractured hip. So there are issues, and the regulation should be in place to ensure safe use of these devices, but I personally do not think that children under the age of 10 should be riding e-scooters that have the potential to travel at 30 to 40 kilometers an hour. That's just my take on it. I'm going to take a small break and come back with your calls and questions. I'm Dr. Barry Dworkin. You're listening to House Calls. Back in just a couple of minutes.
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11: And now the forecast from the AM 800 Weather Center. Cloudy with a 40% chance of showers and risk of a thunderstorm this afternoon. The daytime high reaching 28, the humidex 35 or 95 Fahrenheit. This evening clouds and showers with the lingering risk of a thunderstorm down to 20 or 68 for the low. Tomorrow, a mix of sun and cloud, high 27, feeling like 32 or 90 Fahrenheit. And tomorrow evening, a clear sky down to 13 or 55.
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0: Welcome back. 521-TALK, 521-8255, star 580 on Bell Mobility, 1-800-580-2372 is our long distance and message board number. Lots of lines available. We are live today. It is not recorded. It's been a lot of vacations, and I'm also back tomorrow morning with Bill Carroll on the Morning Rush to talk about the latest segment that Steve Bunda sent me today to review. So we'll deal with that tomorrow morning. I want to talk about a few little myths and also some food science information. So you know that there's this push, or at least this notion, of taking omega-3 supplements, good for your brain and supports cell health, prevents Alzheimer's. Those are the claims. Well, there's a new gold standard randomized trial that tested omega-3 supplements at 2,000 milligrams a day in 365 adults between the ages of 55 and 80, and they had low omega-3 levels, and they had risk factors such as obesity, lack of physical activity, high blood pressure, and high cholesterol levels. They also had the APOE4 gene. That is the hypothesis that this gene can raise Alzheimer's risk and that the brain therefore struggles to process fats efficiently. And that was the setup. They followed them for 24 months, and they noted that the supplements, they measured the levels. They noted the supplements raised omega-3 levels in red blood cells from about 5% to 11%. And the DHA, which is the byproduct of omega-3 acids, found that in the brain fluid increased by about 17% and reaching the brain even those who were the APOE4 carriers, meaning that it still was able to get by those blocks. So what did they find? Now, again, it was 2 years. So, you know, you're following someone for 24 months. It can be difficult to note any substantial changes in cognition. But nevertheless, they did measure that, and they found that at least in those 2 years, it did not improve memory, did not improve cognition, and didn't change an area of the brain associated with memory called the hippocampus compared to placebo use. So does that mean you shouldn't be taking it? I think like anything else, a lot of supplements are derived from various foods that we should be eating. And the foods that we eat contain much more than just the nutrients per se. There's an amalgamation of chemical compounds that likely provide more of a benefit. So, for example, you can get omega-3 fatty acids from fatty fish, from nuts, from seeds, When you exercise, it can help you getting better. And then just in terms of lifestyle changes, better sleep, reducing stress in your life, not sweating the small stuff, plant-based diets. Those are the things that can encourage, at least mitigate a lot of the risk for cognitive decline as we get older. My observations in practice, and from what I have noted, is that we get away with a lot of stuff when we're younger. We can do a lot of things to our bodies when we're younger, and because there's a lot of resiliency and reserve, you can weather that storm. But just because you weathered that storm doesn't mean that it hasn't affected you. In fact, there's usually a cumulative effect of these things. People that drink, people that smoke, people that take other kinds of substances, not exercising, gaining weight over time, high blood pressure that isn't treated, all these things that can contribute over time to the problems we see later on in life. And I would say that we would attribute about 70 to 80% of most of the diseases that we see in older individuals to lifestyle choices and lifestyles that people are living contributing to these conditions. Sure, there's a lot of genetic predispositions for certain diseases, and we screen for those things the best we can. But what you put into your body, what you do to your body, there's no logical reason to say that this will not cause you any consequence over time. And that's what I tend to observe in my practice. We're going to go to Mike in Clearwater, Florida. Wow. Hi, Mike.
10: Hi, doctor. It's a pleasure to talk to you. I used to talk to you years ago. The question I have, and I wanted to pick your brain.
0: Sure.
10: Healthcare, again, is in the spotlight in the U.S., especially after the killing of the United Healthcare CEO.
0: Right.
10: And I read an article the other day that said that over in the U.K., and I guess the Canadian system and the U.K. system is pretty similar, that the people's satisfaction with the National Health Service is at an all-time low. And our politicians down here, especially the Democratic ones, want to do Medicare for all, a single payer, just like how you guys have up there. And I've heard stories of, well, you know, if you need a MRI, you might have to wait months and months. You go in the queue, and then you wait. So the question I have, doctor,
0: yes,
10: since you probably have knowledge of both, is socialized medicine the answer, or is what we currently have here in the U.S. the answer? And then the other part of that I wanted to ask you is, some people down here say that healthcare is a right. Other people say it's a commodity. So I'm just wondering what your thoughts on both of those are, and thank you so much.
0: Sure. That's a great question, Mike. So I think what we have to look at is outcomes for healthcare, right? Because ultimately you want your healthcare system to prevent disease, treat disease quickly, help people recover and get access to care as quickly as possible. So we can cite certain systems like the UK or Canada and see the inherent problems in it. And, you know, Canada is no great system. I have commented many times on the difficulties encountered by patients waiting for care. When you get the care, it's fantastic, right? When you get into the system, it's fantastic. Waiting for the care, the burdens on emergency rooms, the lack of hospital beds, the lack of long-term care, these are issues that have been chronically worsening in Canada. However, if you look at other European countries, not the UK, but places like Finland or the Netherlands or France, where their healthcare systems consistently provide better outcomes than Canada, the UK, or the United States in many ways for certain illnesses, there is access to care. Why? Because it's a combination of things. So what it's done is it's taken parts from the U.S., parts from single-pay healthcare, and done the following. They mandate, for example, if we deal with the Netherlands or Finland or any of the Baltic countries also, they mandate that people have to have health insurance. And the insurance companies cannot refuse on the basis of pre-existing medical conditions. So everybody has to get insurance. Those that are below a certain income, the government pays for that private insurance for you. People also will pay facility fees when they go see their family doctor. There's a small fee to cover the costs of that care. The difference, though, is that unlike in Canada, where hospitals, and we have to deal with hospitals because that's where the major issues are too, hospitals get what's called global funding. Global funding is they give them a lump sum budget at the beginning of the year, and they say, this is all you have. And the hospital then looks at each individual that comes in as a drain on their resources. So the hospital doesn't really want you there. They want you there for the minimum amount of time because the longer you're there, the more but their budget gets eaten up. In the European countries, you have the money. The hospitals are vying for your business. So this is the, you know, you talk about commoditization versus the right. It's both. The patient has the right to health care, but the hospital now is advertising how well they do, what their levels of expertise are, how well their patients are cared for. People rate the hospitals. It's easily available online, and people have choices. And what that does is it increases, as you know, competition will usually breed excellence, right? People compete because they want, and people will choose those that provide them for the best value for their dollar. And so that's the system I think we should have, is to emulate that. So in the U.S., the part of the issue is, and I don't live in the U.S., and you probably know it better than I do because you're down there, but there are definitely cracks in there. There are the outcomes when you measure it from all the OECD countries. The U.S. doesn't really place in the top 10 at all. It's usually down in the mid-tiers. And so when you look at that, we have to be honest and say, how can we make things better? And part of it is because there's a lot of people in the U.S. who don't have access. So overall, your stats are affected by the fact that some people get great care, others don't get very good care because of lack of access. And so the stats, by averaging out, show that the outcomes are not as great. So, you know, it becomes a political issue when it shouldn't be. I think we should look at it as, what can we get for the best cost? How can we afford it? What are the best systems around? Can we learn from those systems and adapt that to our present situation? Not necessarily doing complete overhauls, but just saying, look, if someone's doing that better, we do that in any line of business per se. We look at competitors. We look at how well they're doing things, sometimes emulating that, sometimes improving upon that. And that's the same thing for healthcare. We have to look at how other countries do that, how well they do that, and how we can adapt that to our own system. He hung up. Okay. We're going to take a small break and come back again with your calls and questions. I'm Dr. Barry Dworkin. Listen to House Calls back in just a couple of minutes.
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0: Welcome back. 521-TALK, 521-8255, *580 on Bell Mobility, 1-800-580-2372 is our long distance and message board number. Charles in Ottawa writes, more cowbell. I guess it's a reference to what I was talking about. If you don't know that reference, just check out Saturday Night Live with Will Ferrell. I think it was a skit that they did, and you'll know exactly what that reference is about. Kevin in Petawawa says, I'm curious if the Omega-3 study talked about any improvement in blood pressure and cholesterol levels over the study period, or is that not tracked? So I looked at the study during the break, Kevin, and there's no mention that they really looked at those. They were looking at those as risk factors, not necessarily altering those. And I think part of it was that they wanted to try to remove any confounding factors, because if you then corrected blood pressure, you corrected, or if they were already taking blood pressure medications, you didn't want to change those factors, at least if I think logically about how they would conduct this study. Otherwise, you'd say, well, was it the controlling the blood pressure that corrected things? You know, if someone, say, had improvements in cognitive function and they had their blood pressure corrected at the same time, then you'd have difficulty saying the omega-3 was responsible if you have multiple variables being changed concurrently changed. So, but they didn't. So the answer to the question is they really didn't track that per se. They were tracking the cognitive parameters in the study in using those omega fatty acids. And sticking with food, it's always interesting to see the mechanisms of what causes various physiological responses. And one of them is stress and its association with junk food or just food cravings. So, you know, when you're studying for an exam, there's work deadlines, tough times, the salad that you're eating doesn't necessarily look as appetizing as that bowl of chocolate chips or candies or other chips. And that's very common in people. So if it's very common for individuals, we have to say, what causes that commonality? What is it inherent in that specific environment or situation that leads to that behavior? Because it's not just weak willpower. This happens to pretty much everyone to varying degrees. And biology is not a switch that says on and off. There's usually a variable resistor. There's a dial that you're turning that is different for each person. But nevertheless, that mechanism exists. And specifically, chronic stresses on our bodies. So if we look at acute versus chronic stress, acute stress, so short-term stresses, you know, you have an exam coming up, playing in a game, stress is not necessarily a bad thing. You know, you're about to talk to an audience, you're a bit stressed. That tends to curb and suppress appetite. Think about a fight or flight syndrome. You see something charging towards you, an animal. You're not thinking about eating. Your appetite gets suppressed. All the energy goes towards your muscles and you hoof it out of there or you get ready to fight. So that type of stress flips that particular switch. But chronic stress flips the switch the other way. So it tends to ramp up pathways in our brain that stimulate us to take in more food. And it also drives cravings for high sugar, high fat comfort foods. So for example, chips, cakes, cookies, chocolate, and explains weight gain during stressful periods. But the question is, well, why? What is actually happening? It's one thing to notice the observation of that change, but what is the actual neurological hormonal mechanisms that are responsible for that? Well, there was a researcher, her name was Mary Dahlman, and her model showed that comfort eating is a self-regulating strategy, meaning that the food itself becomes your drug. And when you have prolonged stress, and I'm going to get into the names of the hormones just so that you have the background, but I just want to deal with this in a generalize this a little bit first. So the prolonged stress, it elevates hormones that stimulate us to gyrate towards tasty, calorie-dense foods. And eating them calms down nervous system pathways, reduces your level of stress temporarily. And as with anything, when you think about using something to calm yourself down, it only works for a bit, and then you got to do it again and again and again. So when you're under chronic stress, you tend to eat more and more and more, and repeatedly doing this causes weight gain, higher blood sugar, and increased levels of cholesterol. So what's doing this? What is actually going on in our heads that do this? Well, the stress hormones that we have heighten the brain sensitivity to rewarding foods. So, for example, dopamine, which is the neurotransmitter, or the chemical compound, makes us feel good and motivates us to repeat a behavior. It makes sugary and fatty items even more satisfying. And specific dopamine receptors that are stimulated boost those cravings and the intake of highly palatable foods. So it's literally a drug. It's almost like an addiction. I'm not saying it's an addiction. It's just in terms of the mechanism. That's how that is working. There are hormones that are disrupted, right? So when you are stressed, these hormones, there's a hunger hormone called ghrelin, G-H-R-E-L-I-N, that signals the brain to eat more when your stomach is empty. There's leptin, which is in your fat cells, that when you are losing weight, leptin levels increase and stimulate your appetite. Insulin also regulates your blood sugar and fat storage, and cortisol, which is your main stress hormone. Chronically elevated cortisol levels increases your appetite, cravings for junk food, and also increases abdominal fat storage. So those are the cast of characters. And with those cast of characters, what happens? Well, under stress, normally, so when you're not stressed, normally insulin and leptin will help control your appetite. But chronic stress really mucks up this whole thing. It leads to overeating, more belly fat, and a cycle that's hard to break. So it actually interferes with your insulin and leptin levels. So that's the mechanism that's going on. So when you look at that, and you look at, you know, if you can't magically get rid of somebody's stress, right? There are lots of confounding factors. Everybody's life is different. The circumstances they find themselves in are different. Some circumstances are easier to extricate yourself from than others. Others can take years to manage because the initial situation someone finds himself in cannot be radically changed from one day to the next. This can be either job-related stress. People have financial problems. They can't just leave their job because of financial stressors. There can be relationship problems. There can be a whole host of things, illnesses that they have, concerns about loved ones, friends, conflicts, all kinds of stuff. So we can't just snap our fingers and say, stop being stressed. But what we can do is try to mitigate the effects of that stress, and in so doing, provide less harm over time. And that leads to another thing that I'm going to talk about that was very interesting about the use of the GLP-1 medications, such as Ozempic and Mounjaro. And now that you have a sort of a generalized overview of the mechanisms that lead to increased food intake and cravings, and even people gain weight just naturally over the course of their lives as they get older, may not be as active. They may be choosing foods that are not as healthy. It's usually lifestyle related for a lot of these things. It's the foods environment that we live in. The foods that we have nowadays are much more calorie dense. So for the same volume of food that someone will consume, the number of calories that they are taking in is much greater than they're anticipating. And you don't need very many extra calories each day in terms of excess calories per day. If you have 100 calories a day more, and 100 calories isn't a lot when you think about it, maybe a quarter of a particular sandwich, a peanut butter sandwich, a quarter of a sandwich is about 100 calories. You know, a third of a hot dog and a bun is about 100 calories. So it's not as much as we think. But that 100 calories a day, every day, is 3,000 calories a month. 1 pound is about 3,500 calories. So over the course of a year, if you are running a calorie excess of 100 calories a day, you have the potential to gain about 10 pounds a year. So you can see how easy it is when we don't have a balanced intake for us to gain weight. Now, you have to take into account as well exercise that someone's doing, there'll be days where they have calorie deficits. So, you know, I'm just trying to provide an example of how easy it can be to gain weight over time and we don't perceive it. Many people will say, I have no idea why I've gained the weight. And I believe them because they're really not eating to excess in terms of what we define as eating to excess. They're not sitting at the table with heaps of food in front of them, but they're having that extra one third of a hot dog that they don't realize because you really can't. You don't realize that. So that's some of the issues that I've seen in practice. People come in and say, I have no idea why I'm gaining weight. I'm eating the same. I believe you. But there are thermodynamic laws that cannot be broken, and weight has to come from somewhere. It doesn't come out of thin air. It has to come from calories. And the only way you are gaining weight, barring severe diseases or thyroid disease that slows down your metabolism, but ultimately the same process is going on. excess calories leads to weight gain. So I want to get into GLP-1 medications and some of the new insights that are happening regarding how they work and with reference to the mechanism that I've just discussed. I'm Dr. Barry Dworkin. 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Back in just a couple of minutes.
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33: And now the forecast from the AM 800 Weather Center. High reaching 28, the Humidex 35 or 95 Fahrenheit under a cloudy sky this afternoon with a 40% chance of showers and risk of a thunderstorm. Clouds and showers expected this evening with the lingering risk of a thunderstorm down to 20 or 68 for the low. A mix of sun and cloud for the region tomorrow, high 27, feeling like 32 or 90, and clear tomorrow evening down to 13 or 55.
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0: We'll come back. So to move forward on this, now that you have that basic model of stresses and how it affects our cravings and food cravings and eating, and again, it's one part of a much more complex system. But if you think about any behavior, right, they don't occur out of the blue. Our brains function a certain way. There are pathways and nerve pathways that are used more than others. Training for a particular sport, studying a particular topic, you use those pathways over and over again and you become more proficient that way. So something is happening in your brain to physically map those processes so that you can accomplish those tasks. And I think we can all agree that that's what our brains are doing, and they're doing this all the time. So when you think about cravings, when you're sitting in front of the TV watching, and then there are ads for certain foods, and especially foods that you like, it may stimulate to say, you know, I want to go get something to eat. You're sitting in front of the TV, you're comfortable, it's warm, and you start eating. That whole process gets burned in over time so that the vivid pictures, mental pictures we have of foods, the advertisements, that's the reason why we see advertisements on TV for foods, can stimulate you to want to go get yourself up and go to the fridge and get something to eat. But why does that happen? What's happening in our brains that do that? The brain pathway that is involved in that involves, as I mentioned before, dopamine, right? It's the reward hormone neurotransmitter. But when you look at the areas that have dopamine, the classic dopamine reward regions in the brain do not contain very many receptors for the medications that we use for weight loss. These are the GLP-1s, like Ozempic and Mounjaro or semaglutide and tirzepatide. When they look at these brain regions, they say, okay, let's go back one step. Because again, something has to be happening in the brain. And if the reward systems don't contain anything where Ozempic or semaglutide or Mounjaro or tirzepatide will bind to change that, that brain function, it's got to be working somewhere else because we're seeing people lose weight. So they looked at these studies, looked at various studies. They're also showing that studies are also showing that the use of these medications reduced alcohol intake in people. Not for everybody, but for some. I've seen that in my patients as well. Some have no craving for alcohol at all. Others have reduced, but they're still drinking a bit, but not to the extent that they were before. And so, and then there was animal research that seemed to suggest that other highly addictive medications and drugs such as cocaine, amphetamines, opioids, and nicotine also are affected in a way that reduces the cravings. So what exactly is going on, especially if you have the dopamine reward centers in the brain that are not affected at all by those particular medications? So we're going to use two words here. One is called the lateral septum, and one is called the hippocampus. These are two specific areas in the brain, and they communicate with each other. The lateral septum will receive memory and location information from the hippocampus. So the cells there add a signal that a place or object is rewarding, right? So the lateral septum is going to tell you, yeah, this is a good thing, and send the signal with the hippocampus. Hippocampus is sort of the reward center, and it'll tell you this is all good. And then it then passes that message again onward to the dopamine receptor centers, and it creates feelings of feeling good or pleasure. So the key thing is that this lateral septum is packed with the receptors that the GLP-1 medications will attach to. And so the experiments that have been done shows that activating these particular receptors inside the lateral septum reduces food intake. And this was, they noticed this in mice, but also likely in people, and also alcohol consumption. So there's other studies that seem to indicate that the medications quiet down the electrical activity that helps the region communicate with the rest of the brain. So it cuts off the cravings that people have. So the bottom line to this is that it's the findings suggest, and there's more and more studies that are coming in on this, because there are receptors for GLP-1 GLP-1 medications pretty much everywhere in your body. Hence, there are now specific indications other than diabetes management, other than weight control management, but also indications now to reduce the risk of heart disease and kidney disease. So it's one of those things where you're learning more and more as we go on. But the findings from these particular studies suggest that, again, that lateral septum area in the brain acts as a specific control point between thinking about a reward and feeling driven to pursue it, right? So you can think about something, but you may not necessarily have that craving anymore. It breaks that link between there. And again, by acting in this way, the medications appear to dampen that craving signal. And so this can lead to new approaches for treating obesity and substance overuse. But I just thought I'd give you this good background to understand that we're not just prescribing things willy-nilly and saying, oh, you know, it just seems to work and we don't know why it works, or we have a basic understanding. But the more you know about how these things work, it's also important for people to understand how this works, because there's a lot of misinformation out there, a lot of things saying, a lot of websites and influencers that don't have an understanding of how these medications work and latch upon side effects that do happen with any medications, hence the need to appropriately treat, to appropriately assess, and to ensure that no harm comes to people if they decide to use these medications. And for most people, it works very well. There are some serious side effects that can occur rarely, and so people have to be aware of that too. But that being said, when you look at the overall effect on the quality of life, and I've seen this firsthand in patients, some of whom also had not only difficulties with weight, but also type 2 diabetes, that now no longer have their diabetes, that is, it's in remission, because they've lost sufficient amount of weight that their bodies no longer are disrupted and dysregulated. So it does improve quality of life and also dramatically reduces the risk of the major causes of harm in our society, that is heart disease and various cancers from being overweight. So those are the things that ultimately are very satisfying, because we can actually do something to impact positively on a person's life. And that about wraps it up. My thanks to Eric Fox for producing House Calls today, and we'll be back again next week with another edition. I'm Dr. Barry Dworkin. Have a great week.
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3: From the National Newsroom of the Canadian Press, I'm David Augustine. Canada-U.S. Trade Minister Dominic LeBlanc and U.S. Trade Representative Jameson Greer are set to meet this afternoon as Wednesday's tariff threat looms. LeBlanc's spokesperson says the meeting is a chance to take stock of the work done by the negotiating team so far. U.S. President Donald Trump has signed an executive order to impose 50% tariffs on August 19th on a variety of goods from cement to hockey sticks. On Friday, Greer said the talks have been constructive, but insisted Canada must lift its retaliatory measures to avoid the new tariffs. Newfoundland and Labrador's premier says he'll be making an announcement with Quebec's premier tomorrow.
4: The announcement comes after reports last week that the provinces have struck an energy deal. Now the Atlantic Canada premier, Tony Wakeham, says he will welcome Christine Frechette for an energy and economic development announcement in St. John's on Monday afternoon. The governments have been negotiating a deal to share energy from the Churchill River in Labrador as hydro utilities in both provinces jointly own the Churchill Falls.

0: under scrutiny in recent years, as critics claim they have been unfairly singled out in the fight against terrorist financing. The study warns that strict measures to prevent terrorism financing are prompting Muslim charities in Canada to withdraw humanitarian assistance from countries in need, such as Syria and Yemen, over the fear of losing access to banking services if they operate there. The study says Muslim charities are especially vulnerable because they are committed to providing humanitarian aid to hard-hit regions that Canada also deems high risk for terrorist financing. A passenger bus traveling on a highway in Hungary early this morning went off the road and into a ditch where it overturned, killing 12 and injuring others. Police say it is likely the driver fell asleep, causing the accident, and that the driver has been taken into custody. Hungary's National Directorate for Disaster Management says 57 passengers were traveling on the bus and that several were trapped under the vehicle when it overturned. And in entertainment, hundreds of fans lined the streets of a seaside Welsh village yesterday to bid farewell to late singer Bonnie Tyler as her coffin was brought home. Locals and fans from the United Kingdom and beyond took to the streets of Mumbles near the city of Swansea to see the hearse which carried her coffin draped in a Welsh flag. Dozens waited outside the singer's former home or left floral tributes there. This is the Canadian Press. In sports, the Baltimore Orioles are taking on the Tampa Bay Rays this afternoon. The Rays dropped two straight of their four-game series with the visiting O's after returning from a 9-0 road trip. Baltimore is one of the teams battling Toronto for an AL wildcard spot. Second seed Felix Auger-Aliassime is set to take on Stefanos Tsitsipas in second round action at the Cincinnati Masters Tennis Tournament. Auger-Aliassime is returning to action after having to pull out of his hometown tournament in Montreal 2 weeks ago. In women's action, Canada's Leila Fernandez takes on Wang Shiyu. And top-ranked men's golfer Scottie Scheffler has a two-stroke lead entering today's final round of the St. Jude's Classic in Memphis. The tournament is the first stage on the PGA Tour's playoffs, with the world's top 50 golfers advancing. The Canadians in the field include Corey Connors and Nick Taylor, who need a big final round today to have a chance at cracking the top 50. From the Canadian Press, I'm David Augustine.
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8: And now the forecast from the AM 800 Weather Center. Cloudy with a 40% chance of showers and risk of a thunderstorm this afternoon. The daytime high reaching 28, the humidex 35 or 95 Fahrenheit. This evening clouds and showers with the lingering risk of a thunderstorm down to 20 or 68 for the low. Tomorrow, a mix of sun and cloud, high 27, feeling like 32 or 90 Fahrenheit. And tomorrow evening, a clear sky down to 13 or 55.
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10: 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Over the next half hour, We are going to take a look at fitness equipment and what you need to start feeling about you, better about yourself, get in better shape, and not only for you, maybe

0: for your spouse, maybe your kids want to start working out a little bit and getting in better shape, well, this is the show for you, and Finer Fitness is the place to go to find out all you need for this fitness equipment. Try it out for yourself. Howard Avenue, three blocks north of the expressway. They're open 7 days a week. They're open Monday to Saturday beginning at 9 a.m. They're open Sundays from noon until 5. Finerfitness.ca is the website that you can visit right now for more information as we sit here and speak to you on this weekend. Mike,
1: morning.
0: How you doing?
1: Good, you?
0: Good. Good to see you once again, and it's great to be back here on the show. We learn so much about fitness equipment and how to get in better shape on these programs, which I think really benefits all of us. We've heard all the information out there on news media, you know, radio, TV, newspaper, internet. It's all out there. Exercise is essential to living a long, healthy life.
1: And I don't think you can deny it in any other way, right? I mean, that's, you summed it up right there. I think there's a thousand gimmicks that always kind of co-opt someone's mind on an easy way out. But the reality is, stop eating so much and start moving a bit more.
0: There's no magic formula, right?
1: No,
0: I mean,
1: magic,
0: I guess,
1: formula.
0: That is the magic formula. There's no way to snap our fingers, take a magic pill. The bottom line is eat less, exercise more, and you'll be amazed at the results.
1: And you know what? They last. That's the reality. They really last. It's not going to cost you a lot of money. You know, you'd be shocked what you can do with a brisk walk. And just cutting back half the calories that you normally would take in. And then from there, it just kind of grows, Mike. It's, you know, look, a lot of people just can't, you know, crash that right out of the spot and say, I'm cutting out pizza, I'm cutting out everything, I'm not having a Twinkie, I'm not. Okay, look, maybe just cut back to having a little less pizza. Maybe just take the Twinkie in once or twice a week versus, you know, every day. And those things will change dramatically just in your body. Throw a little throw some movement into that. Now you're going to start burning calories is what you really need. So let it be a 20-minute walk or grab a skipping rope, grab some dumbbells, whatever it is. Get moving for 30 minutes straight at a time, and that's going to help your body burn off this the excess calories. And that's just really what it is. There's no complicated formulas. There's no carb this, carb that, fat this. Just scratch it. Just start learning some basic nutrition, a little bit of discipline, and a little bit of exercise. And you'd be shocked on where that'll go.
0: And nutritionists and personal trainers are going to tell you the same thing. Even they who are in the know do not eat perfectly 100% of the time. But if you're doing about 80% and then 20% of the time, you know, you're having your dessert, you're having your pizza, things like that, you're doing pretty good.
1: Absolutely. And that's really not that hard to maintain. You know, it really isn't hard to eat 80% of the time clean. And then, you know, let your hair down on the weekends if you want. Mm-hmm. But just keep it in check. You know, it's just when you're doing it 7 nights a week and you're eating clean for 2 days a week, really doesn't help out much.
0: That's not going to do much good. You might as well just go full 7 days a week not eating clean if you're doing that, right?
1: Right. And that's really what it is, right, Mike? I mean, and then the rest of it, like, look, I know guys at golf, and it's constantly walking on the course. And most of them are okay. The guys that aren't drinking the whole time they're on their course, right? But you see the guys that are pounding back beers and eating a pie at the end of the course. Those guys, you know, you can always see they've got the paunch hanging over the old...
0: The John Daly look, as opposed to the Tiger Woods look. There's a difference.
1: And that's what it is. I mean, the caloric intake is going to change, and you're not going to get around it. So where do we come into play at Finer Fitness? We try and fit some sort of fitness equipment in your house that would work for your body, and let it be a treadmill or a bike or a home gym. And most people think that, well, this is going to be quite a big piece of equipment. They're not. Most of the stuff's really compact nowadays, or you can fold up the treadmill and put it away. They're quiet. You can park it in front of the TV. If you are a golfer, especially with the home gyms, now they have attachments that mimic your golf swing, so you can actually put some of the exercises to use, also strengthening up areas that you would normally have throughout the game. And, you know, things of that nature tie into also keeping your interest. Because I think just because you golf and you're somewhat fit, you know, you might not want to get on a home gym and start doing chest presses, right? But, you know, if it ties into your game a little bit more and, you know, you might take the extra buck off me a hole, Mike, then
0: that
1: it's going
0: nice.
1: To be worthwhile, right?
0: That would so, be yeah. nice. But it's not only strength. You know, when we talk about golf or any sport that's out there, a lot of other sports are, you know, more strength-related or strength-based. You know, you talk about football or hockey or things like that. Most sports now are really putting an emphasis on flexibility as well and staying flexible, whether it's through yoga or Pilates or any other kind of flexibility type training. And you can help us with that too.
1: Absolutely. And you know, it's funny you brought that up. That is probably the number one overlooked thing in fitness is actually keeping flexibility. There's huge emphasis on strength training. There's huge emphasis on cardiovascular training and weight loss. But the flexibility and being limber like that is completely overlooked. And I think it's really what causes most injuries. And there's a ton of things out there. Something really simple that we sell is actually called a yoga strap. And it's just like a cotton tie. And basically allows you to kind of loop it around your foot. Because not everybody can, you know, reach up and grab their toes on their back. So it allows you to stretch out and hold on to it. You can do this with a piece of rope if you wanted to. You know, it just makes it more comfortable. So we have things like that. We have bars that basically wrap around your backside that allow you to stretch out the whole midsection. And there's a thousand things on the market, Mike. The best thing is to come in and try them and see them firsthand. I think the most popular this year for almost all athletes have been these foam rollers. That's they roll out their IT bands in their legs. They roll out their backs. It helps get the knots out. These are really popular items, and they also, you know, basically help you throughout the game too. A lot of people don't realize the benefit of using this stuff, and it's not expensive stuff. Those rollers, I think we have one that's on sale for like $20. So it's, you know, for the $20 for you to buy it and actually roll out on it, especially your leg muscles, it's a really important factor. It will help you down the long run to prevent injury. So.
0: And, you know, maybe the people listening to us right now, Mike, are saying, well, you know, I don't golf. I don't play hockey anymore. I don't play softball. I really don't play any sports. Well, I guarantee you do yard work. You're lifting kids maybe. You're carrying groceries. The everyday stuff sometimes builds up. And I know at the beginning of the year when I go out in the yard and start, you know, digging and moving piles of dirt around and stuff like that, you're sore at the end of the day. And that's, you know, maybe lack of flexibility and a little strength on my part. And I don't think that's rare for people to feel that kind of pain. Or you're out shoveling snow and you kind of feel those muscles in your back kind of tighten up. This is the reason why we should be maintaining flexibility and gaining a little bit of strength, not only for the games we play, but really just the game of life.
1: It's really important, and it takes something. Let me put it this way. I actually had a fellow come in a little while ago, and he said, Mike, I realized I was out of shape when I started coughing. My stomach muscles felt like they were pulled.
0: Yeah, it's tough.
1: You know, he's like, coughing did this to me. So I'm like, well, yeah, I think it's time to get going. And that's the reality of it. You know, your body sits for so long and hasn't done anything that really, you know, any type of strain, you feel it. So if you don't keep up some sort of flexibility, some strength training, some cardiovascular work, you're going to feel that really quickly. And you'd be shocked when your body's under a little bit of stress on how much you feel it the next day. And it's like you said, Mike, it'll be something like just breaking leaves or cleaning your cupboards, and all of a sudden your whole side feels like someone, you know.
0: Oh, you ever help a buddy move the next day? Popping Motrin like nobody's business.
1: Exactly.
0: But we shouldn't have to do that.
1: You know,
0: we really should be in better shape. And, you know, we're not here to preach to people. That's for sure. I mean, we're just as guilty sometimes as others of not getting on the treadmill or the elliptical trainer, you know. But, you know, this is the thing we all should be doing. And doctors have said it for years now. Exercise has huge benefits. And you can find out about the equipment that suits your life. What do you need to start feeling better and lose weight and gain that flexibility that you might have lost over the years? Finer Fitness, Howard Avenue, 3 blocks north of the expressway. They're open 7 days a week. They're open Monday to Saturday at 9 a.m., Sundays from noon till 5. And finerfitness.ca is where you can find them online. You can look them up right now and check out some of the equipment. And one of the great things that you offer, Mike, at Finer Fitness is that the setup and delivery is something we don't have to worry about. This is something that you can take care of for us.
1: Yeah, most of the treadmills, we basically do the setup and delivery in Windsor, Tecumseh, LaSalle. So, there's a few models that we'll charge, and it's not many. Most of them are, we basically just do it for free. And the home gyms, too. The bulk of them, we'll throw that right in there. On any home gym that we sell, the most times it'll take my guys close to 3.5 hours to put this home gym together. A treadmill is easy, 65 minutes. An elliptical, 65 minutes. So you don't have to worry about that. When we're done putting it together, you just basically get on it, use it. The two servicemen will walk through it and make sure that you're happy with everything, show you how things work. And even after the fact, if you're not completely understanding it, you walk into the store and grab myself or one of the salespeople and say, look, I'm just not sure how to use this particular, this program, this item on it. And we'll walk, you know, walk you through it till you are comfortable with using it. The main thing with buying this stuff, Mike, is if you can get in, and I can't stress this enough, to try it. Like, you really have to understand what you're buying. Even with the stretching stuff, if you walked into our showroom, there's probably 45 different medicine balls that are sitting there. That's a great way to grab a small weighted product just to get your body adapted to swinging a weighted piece again. You know, you can do it with a dumbbell if you really wanted to, but I mean, the medicine balls are kind of nice because they're contoured and you can bounce them if you really wanted to and do ab work with it. So you grab something like that, you get kind of going, and then from that part on, you walk for 25 minutes, you start making up these little routines yourself. But it's better than sitting there doing nothing and just snacking on more food and laying around and just absolutely being, you know, no motion at all. And that's what hurts people. All of a sudden they get off of that kick and their body's used to just being dormant from the time they get home from work till they get back up for work. And it's just basically the same routine. So
0: yeah, and it's getting worse for society, you know, with computers and smart TVs and home theater systems and things like that. We simply don't move as much as we used to.
1: Not even close. Especially with PCs. I think there's it's so easy to get interactive and you actually feel like you're doing something other than moving the mouse around on your table. You know, so your wrist got great, you know, work out there. You train wrists and ankles that day. The reality of it is, no, you got to get out and just break away. And I think, if you can't walk outside, start walking indoors. At least you're doing something, or grab that set of dumbbells, grab a skipping rope, grab a heart rate monitor, grab anything that's just going to basically get you up and running. You know, we talk about this every show, and it always boils down to the same thing over and over again. Find out what you like to do. And then come in and we'll find something that fits that need. And then we'll show you the proper piece so it's not broken on you. You'll have the feeling of being safe when you use it. You know what you're, going to expect while you're using it. And if there's a problem with it, you call us and you have a warranty. And that's really what it boils down to. Because you can buy in everyone's hocus pocus, get fit schemes, and not one's going to be better than the other. You know, you can say, Mike, I heard an elliptical is better than a treadmill. It's not true. I've heard, a bike's better than a rower. They're all great. It's just, which ones are going to work right for your body? Yeah, is there more pros to an elliptical because they're softer on your joints? Sure, but that doesn't mean that the treadmill is going to be worse. You know, the treadmills are actually built really soft these days, so a lot softer than walking on cement or running on cement.
0: Well, let's talk about that because I'm glad you brought that up. You talk to a lot of runners who have pounded the pavement over the years. More than likely, they have some injuries at this point or are developing injuries and can't do it anymore. Can we notice a difference when we run on an elliptical trainer as opposed to running on the cement? Will it be softer on our joints and maybe avoid some of those injuries?
1: On an elliptical trainer, 100%. Well, first thing on ellipticals, there's really no impact. Your foot is kind of pegged down to the pedal. So the most it lifts is a little bit of your heel, but it's not like it's coming off of the surface and then striking back down. So impact's like next to nothing. On a treadmill, you're still going to strike the surface because you're going to pick your foot up and then strike back down. But the difference is now that you actually have some sort of a cushioning or suspension in the deck, it's not like it's a hard piece of concrete where you're striking and the force travels right back up through your heel and into your back. And this is why you'll see a lot of people taking up what they call, field running, where they're running off on softer surfaces that have been basically put down with mulch or grass. And that's great, but, the hard part of that is if you're not familiar with it, a lot of people end up twisting ankles or their feet aren't developed enough to take that instability right away. So the average person, get on elliptical. And there is definitely, the plus to that of not having impact and also being able to go backwards, which would change up the muscle groups. And that makes a big difference, too.
0: That's on the elliptical trainers. If you do go backwards instead of forward, that'll work different parts of your legs?
1: Absolutely. You start to find, you'll target the hams and the glutes more so than the quads. And I find, too, that it'll stop the fatigue in the muscle groups. So people that are not used to, working out right away, what ends up happening, they get on an elliptical trainer and their legs fry up from the lecithic acid, and then all of a sudden they go, I can't take this anymore. At least if you start circling backwards, now it shifts the blood flow, the muscles aren't on fire as much, and they can maintain a longer time period on the piece of equipment. And that's kind of what you're after, right? Your heart rate's still flowing, you're keeping the heart rate up there, and that's the goal. Whereas sometimes people give up really quickly because the muscle fries out quicker.
0: All right, Mike Yaworsky is here on Get Fit on AM 800. Mike Kaycook with you. Hope you're having a great weekend. And if you want to visit Finer Fitness, they're open 7 days a week. They're open Monday to Saturday at 9 a.m., Sundays noon till 5, and you can visit their website, finerfitness.ca, and find out all the information that you need on their site. Or better yet, we encourage you to stop by the store, talk to their experts, talk to Mike. He is there all the time, and ask your own questions about what you're looking for and what your goals are. You can describe those, and they will put you on the best piece of equipment that suits your needs. You've brought up a few times now in this program heart rate. How important is that, and how do we monitor our heart rate?
1: This is extremely important. It's probably the best gauge you can get for your fitness routine. And basically how that works, most people don't realize that they should maintain a certain heart rate throughout their workout. They'll either be way underneath it and still think they're around it, or they're way over top of it, and then they just gas out really quickly in the workout.
0: So if I'm someone who's on my treadmill and I'm taking a very light walk, I'm not really sweating too much, my heart rate's not up, and I'm doing this for, I don't know, half an hour, 35, 40 minutes, and I'm not seeing any results, I might not be pushing myself enough then.
1: That's right. On treadmills, especially with the heart rate, they have them now where it's called interactive. So once the strap is against your body, it's wireless, it'll usually ask you in the machine, how old are you? And then you'll tell it. And you want to stay at about 75 to 80% of your heart rate, depending on how hard you want to work. 75 is more than enough for most people. Well, once you do that, the treadmill will actually speed up to keep your heart rate there. And if you go over it, it'll slow down. So let's say, though, one day you go, you know what, Mike, I don't want to jog or walk really fast. They've actually got the technology now where you just tap the incline button and the front of the treadmill will actually lift up. So you're walking uphill to elevate your heart rate, and it'll decline back down to keep you if you go over top of that heart rate. So that's really important. There's no cheating is basically what it comes out to. Now, if you buy the portable heart rate monitors, the style that you can, you know, basically use outside or while you're cycling, they have zone alarms in them. And that'll beep if you go over your heart rate and beep if you go under your heart rate. One thing about heart rate monitors, Mike, that people don't realize is if you want to know your conditioning, the quicker your recovery time is a great indicator of your conditioning. Because the faster that you can regain your breath or that mobility to carry on is your body recovering quicker. So your resting heart rate comes down. And that's really important to really understand. I don't think a lot of people get that. They usually buy the heart rate monitors for the reasons that they want to have an accurate caloric count. And they do count calories very accurately because of the factor that it's taking the beats of your heart per minute back into there and understanding what you've burnt. Most things that you buy can't tell you that unless you enter in the food content, you know, and it's trying to figure out what you've eaten that day. Good luck.
0: Yeah.
1: So the reality, that's why people usually want them. I think the thing that's overlooked is the conditioning. What's your resting time like? You know, can you recover in 3 seconds? Do you recover in 40 seconds? That tells you a lot about your health.
0: Now, can we use these heart rate monitors outdoors and at the gym as well? Are there certain things we have to keep in mind if we're going to use it for those purposes?
1: It's a fantastic question. And the reason why is there is a lot of heart rate monitors that will actually get crosstalk. They'll pick up someone else's heart rate monitor. So if you're too close to somebody and it's not chipped, just for your own body, it'll pick up. If me and you were working out side by side, Mike, you're on a treadmill and I'm on a treadmill, mine will pick up your heart rate and you'll pick up mine. And then you don't know where it's at. So there is models that are basically chipped so that if you are working out in a fitness facility or around other people that have heart rate monitors on, it won't pick it up. Some of them now, too, also have GPS. So if you're big into running outdoors or cycling outdoors, you can track your pace. You can download it in your PC. It'll tell you what your average pace was, what your recovery time was on your heart rate, what your average heart rate was. So it gives you all that feedback, and it'll hold it up to 1 year. that's pretty extreme if, you know, if you're really into it. But
0: if you're hardcore and someone who's training for a lot of the marathons and half marathons that we have in this area, or if you need a gift idea for one of those people, it's a great idea.
1: It is. And it works really well. A lot of people will actually buy, they'll go the opposite way. They buy the GPS by a company called Garmin, and everyone's familiar with Garmin. They make great GPS, but they're really lousy in the heart rate department. Polar makes a fantastic heart rate. GPS isn't really their thing. So they just basically use the GPS for the tracking end of it when you're cycling, running, or whatever it may be, to gauge pace. I think the heart rate, if you're going to buy it for fitness, is more important than obviously the GPS anyway, of that factor. I think having the data really shows you the progress. If you could look back over 30 days and you've seen that your recovery time has, you know, shrunken down to 20 seconds or, you know, from 20 to 10, from 10 to 5, that's your body saying, look, I can perform much better now thanks to health. And that's really what it's showing you.
0: Absolutely. Finer Fitness, you can stop by this weekend. Howard Avenue, 3 blocks north of the expressway. Open Monday to Saturday, beginning at 9 a.m. Sundays, noon till 5. Mike Kaycook with you. Mike Yaworski, the owner of Finer Fitness, with us this half hour on AM 800. You can find out more information on their website. Go to finerfitness.ca. Now, you brought up the Garmin name. And you mentioned a name, Polar, for the heart rate monitor. I had never heard of Polar. And you've told us in past programs that some of the best names in fitness, the best brand names in fitness, are not necessarily names we've ever heard of.
1: Yeah, and that's a great example. I think everybody is familiar with Garmin. You know, I say it and they go, oh, yeah, I know Garmin. They never really heard Polar. And Polar's been around for a long time. It, probably since I've opened my, actually before I've opened my doors, they were the guys that pretty much invented heart rate monitoring. All the brand names in fitness, unfortunately, Mike, the bulk of them are usually just a name, nothing more than a name. NordicTrack is a really good example of this. It's a really well-branded name. People go, you know, I heard this was a great piece, this NordicTrack. Well, they've been out of business for 13 years. It's just literally a sticker now that someone pays a royalty to. And that same company makes that same treadmill under Reebok. And they make it under 5 other names. And you could put your own name on it if you really wanted to pay the price. So all it is just paying a royalty. There's no one at Reebok making treadmills. They're not installing rollers.
0: So they just lend their name.
1: It's just a licensing game.
0: To that machine.
1: Yeah, that's the whole gig of the years to come is brand a name, sell it off, and then lend it out. But there is companies out there, for example, like Life Fitness. Now, here's a company that's been around for, since the 70s, and they make great fitness equipment, and they do make their own product. You know, so a lot of the stuff that we sell, people don't really know. They'll walk in there like, I've never heard of this company, and you probably won't because they aren't a big branded name. But once we break it down to you and show you the difference in warranty, how it's made, the difference in the motor, the tricks that the other companies will play on you, to just basically sell you a product. And we can sell those products too. We do all the time. You really want one? Here you go. It's your funeral. You call 1-800 overseas and have fun trying to track parts. We'll beat the price on any of that stuff. But if it's a quality piece, we're going to show you why it's a quality piece and why you should buy it and how it's going to work properly for you.
0: Yeah, the elliptical trainer that I bought from Finer Fitness, I can't even tell you the name of it right now, and I stare at the little insignia when I'm on the thing.
1: Spirit.
0: Spirit, there you go. Yeah. I had never heard of that name when it comes to fitness equipment before. The one I had prior to that, which gave me some problems and made all these noises and never really worked right, was a brand name that I heard of. And I got caught up in the marketing game, bought that. That's a good name. And it's not even close. The two machines don't even compare how much better the Spirit one is.
1: It's sad because this goes on with a lot of stuff. Not even, it's outside of fitness now. There's a lot of products that you almost have to stop and say, who is the actual sole manufacturer of this? You know, and you're just not going to get the quality you think you're getting because of that labeling that's on there. And we see this, Mike, with like even big names like Nike, Reebok, and Adidas. There's companies that basically are just subbing out paying a licensing fee to that name. We don't necessarily like carrying that company because we know the quality factor in it. And I'm not saying it's all bad, but we got to be careful on what we are picking and how much are you just paying for a name. You know, and how much is really going to be serious and good quality product. And that's the difference. Most of the stuff that we sell on our floor, I feel confident in selling you, knowing that you're not going to bring it back to me 30 days later, and it's in shambles. And that's what I don't want, right? And you don't want that because you want to get fit, and you don't want to sit there and mess around with trying to have to figure out how to fix it every time you're going to use it.
0: And I think this is really illustrates one of the big differences of going to Finer Fitness as opposed to a big box store. This is all you do. Your sales staff, well-trained, they're very knowledgeable in all this equipment as well. If we go to our big box store and ask the person who's, you know, just sitting there in the fitness area, they're not necessarily a fitness expert and will know all this information. And this is the stuff people need to know, and that's why you're on the radio with us each week.
1: And this is, and it's true. You're right. You're right on the money with it. You know, most places are designed to sell you a product, and that's what their goal is. Here it is. Save $1,000. Please buy into this sham and take it home, and I don't want to hear from you again. I wish it could be that easy for me. It's not. You know, I have to go the exact opposite. I have to check price with everyone around me to make sure I beat them. I have to look and make sure the product's going to be sound because you're going to want to throw it through my window if it's broken three times. I really don't want to hear you screaming, ripping my head off. So, and I would rather take pride in my name. If I'm having a bite to eat somewhere, the last thing I really want to do is see you and your family sitting beside me, and you're upset with me because you bought a lousy product. That's how my whole sales floor thinks, and the service department thinks, because they're just local guys, and they can't blow you off to a 1-800 number. They want to make sure that you're taken care of. They do everything in their means possible to make sure that's taken care of, and we do it right away when we buy product and then resell it. So when we go to shows, the first thing is this product durable? Is it going to be worth the price the consumer pays for it? Are they going to get a good value out of it? And that's what we start to shop for. We don't look at it like, oh, boy, there's a lot of margin in this. I can't wait to dump it and never see Mike K. Cook again, and he'll hang clothes on it, you know, and maybe he'll wander back in. That's not the intention at Finer Fitness. We really do sell to people that want the product and they want it to last.
0: So if I do have some kind of issue, whether there's a question about how to use it, or if there is some kind of complication that comes up, I'm calling Finer Fitness here in Windsor.
1: You're calling me. Yeah. Yeah, you call me. It's like your heart rate strap. Mike, I'm not sure if I'm using this thing right. Can I come by? Yeah, come by. If you're still not and you still don't want to use it, come on by. You know, I'll make sure I figure it out with you. If you go, I just don't know, Mike, if I'm doing this right or wrong, come in. We'll show you how to use it. Look, it's not uncommon. Not everybody knows how to put a heart rate strap on properly, or they don't realize they might be doing something wrong. Maybe it's just something in your house. Maybe the heart rate strap has a bad battery. But one way or the other, we're going to get to the bottom of it, and we'll get it resolved. That's the difference, you know, versus you go talk to Chuck at 1-800 down the street, and if he's there, great. If he's not, keep trying.
0: Out of luck. Oh, yeah. Well, try again, I guess.
1: And that's the reality of it. So.
0: Yeah, it is reality. And the reality is, too, we just have about a minute left, is the fact that we can try all this equipment, too. And we really want to stress that you encourage people to go for a test drive on this equipment and give it a try and make sure they're comfortable on it.
1: Have to try it. It's a guaranteed thing. If you come in and try it, you'll be happy. You buy it out of a box, bring it home, and haven't tried it, you probably won't be happy with the product. We see it all the time. They're shipping it back. They're paying for the shipping on it. Unfortunately, the customer is. And then, you know, they're making a second purchase, but they've wasted money in the process. And you don't want to do that. You want to buy it just once and be able to use it.
0: Yeah, Mike, we appreciate your time and your knowledge this morning. We'll see you next week.
1: Thank you.
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7: It was so good the first time. 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It's the best of Mornings with Mike and Meg on AM 800.

0: time to talk with our automotive expert. Here he is from Automotive News Canada, Greg Lason, who is joining us. And Greg, you had a great article last week, and we've been talking about this as well, about the Gordie Howe International Bridge and how certain trucking companies will face discipline if they're using the Gordie Howe Bridge because of a deal they have with the Ambassador Bridge to use the older crossing. Is there any more information on that this morning?
1: Not at the moment. We are told a little more broadly that, yeah, this extends beyond Stellantis, that there probably are numerous trucking companies, auto companies, parts manufacturers who are locked into some commercial toll agreements with the Ambassador Bridge. Also, paperwork for your manifestos, if you're a trucker, might have to change your route, change your mileage, change your hours, be approved at the Gordie Howe rather than at the Ambassador Bridge. So we're being told behind the scenes that trucking patterns could take anywhere from 30 to 90 days to come into full effect, so you won't see a rush of trucks at the Gordie Howe Bridge as we did see a rush of vehicles. I saw it firsthand on the weekend going down to Toledo, backed up, just like the old days at the Ambassador Bridge. Now over at the Gordie Howe Bridge, everybody's waiting. But you don't see that rush with the trucks yet, although many anticipate it will happen if they can save money. But we know Matty Maroon is a shrewd businessman. And in fact, I had to take the Ambassador. I wanted to get gas yesterday on the way home, so I took the Ambassador Bridge, and they were out in the parking lot trying to convince people at the duty free to sign up for cheaper tolls. So capitalism is in full effect over at the Ambassador Bridge.
2: But this is why, Greg, I hear this comment all the time. How come there's no trucks on the Gordie Howe Bridge? How come we're not seeing as many trucks on the Gordie Howe Bridge? That is why, because there are contracts behind the scenes that would probably be expensive to either break or then pay for the Gordie Howe Bridge toll.
1: Correct. So, excuse me, taking Stellantis individually, the union that represents the Stellantis in-house drivers in Michigan, UAW Local 212, they have suggested that they were paying northward of $400,000 US monthly to have the in-house Stellantis trucks cross the Ambassador Bridge until they cut a sweetheart deal, which dropped that down to about $160,000 a month for unlimited crossings. And it's going to take 60 days to get out of that contract if they do break it. Now, to give you some perspective, that's nearly $3 million U.S. in savings per year that the Ambassador Bridge cut a deal with the Stellantis in-house trucking company, if you believe what the union posted on its Facebook page, which I happen to do and confirmed with a member at the office there.
2: Okay.
0: Wow. So we're going to have a battle of tolls, I think, the bridge, the two bridges for the truck. Because I would think the Maroons and the Ambassador Bridge, they don't really care, Greg, too much about pedestrian or just they just care about the trucks and the commercial traffic as opposed to all of us that are just going over in our vehicles.
1: I think so. I think that's the moneymaker. And look, I'm not trying to sell anyone on one bridge or the other, but the Ambassador Bridge does have a duty-free shop for all shoppers, commercial and passenger vehicles. It has cheap gas for both. It has showers for truckers. It has washrooms for everyone. There are advantages to the trucking companies crossing the Ambassador Bridge. And you are now planting a government-owned entity into the free market and asking it to compete with a privately held bridge company that can do whatever it wants with its tolls whenever it wants and offer more goods and services versus what's available at the Gordie Howe Bridge. This is going to be an interesting battle for customers to watch, at least in the immediate and short-term futures.
2: Yeah. Greg, sorry, when did you say how long are these contracts for? I think you might have mentioned this, but
1: yeah, it depends. It's like anything else in business. It might be 30, 60, 90 days that they sign up for. According to the Ambassador Bridge website, each and every one of these commercial toll agreements appears to be negotiated on an individual basis. So I think if you owned a trucking company or a parts supplier or an automaker, I think you just call up, according to the website, and I called and I was on hold forever. But you can sort of negotiate your own terms of the deal, depending on how many crossings, depending on how many trucks, all of that stuff.
0: Wow. Okay. Greg Lason, Automotive News Canada, joining us. The other article, I don't know if you saw this, Greg, but CBC had an article out on the weekend that, you know, people should check their credit card bills if they have used the Gordie Howe Bridge because they've been double charging people.
2: It happened to Greg.
0: Oh, it happened to you,
2: Greg? It happened to Greg Lason.
1: Yeah, you're talking to the guy who's been double charged.
2: Yeah.
0: Mr. Double Charge is here.
1: You got, I guess, hey, I guess I just want to pay that bridge off faster.
2: it just sounds like, you know, Greg, they're working out some kinks here, but people should perhaps check their credit card statement.
1: Oh, 100%. I went over for Tarek Skubal's last game in the afternoon, took the bridge, the new bridge, over Tunnel Home, but I had to go back that night for my son's baseball game. Took the Ambassador Bridge over and the new bridge home just based on traffic patterns and where my GPS was taking me. And then on Monday morning of this week, my wife said, did you check the credit card? Because I heard people are getting overpaid or overcharged. And sure enough, we logged on and looked. And on that day, there was a toll going over $8, but a toll coming home $16. And I got that resolved Friday morning. And then I went in to give them a screenshot that they required, and I noticed it happened again on Sunday, August 2nd. I went over the Gordie Howe, home the Gordie Howe, was charged $8 and $16, so I got to go through this whole process to get my $8 back again.
2: Wow.
0: Wow.
2: All right. I mean, I do feel they've said that there'd be some kinks and everything as the bridge opens up, and hopefully all this gets resolved pretty quickly.
0: People are getting refunded and stuff, but good that you noticed that, though.
1: I will say they were really good and quick at giving me the first refund that I noticed. I'm in the process of getting the second one. And the only reason it came to light is because a coworker of my wife said, hey, my friend got double charged for a trailer. Instead of $24, it was $48, somewhere around that. And so she said, check your credit cards. And that's exactly what we did. And we noticed. And then, you know, the breakaway company that runs the toll portion did admit to me on the phone that there is a glitch. That's what they called it. And there are what they call ghost charges, and they will refund them.
0: Okay. All right. Good stuff. Greg Lason, one more thing. Just reading this alert that's coming in right now. This is an alert that's coming in over the sports world that says, it looks like somebody let the Tigers get hot.
1: Yeah, somebody did it. Now, my buddy, when I asked him last night who let the Tigers get hot, he said terrible baseball teams.
0: There's something to be said about the schedule lately, yes.
1: But you can only play who's on your schedule. Speaking of, there might not be a more epic week in Tiger history regular season than what is about to happen tomorrow when we play Cleveland and Chicago in back-to-back series at home. This is what August and playoff pennant race baseball should look like. I am pumped. I might not be available any evening or morning if these things go late because I will be taking in every game.
2: All right.
3: How about it?
2: Thank you so much, Greg. That is Greg Lason from Automotive News Canada. With an update. If you're noticing there's not a lot of trucks on the Gordie Howe Bridge, it seems like there's a reason for that, and that's due to previous contracts on the Ambassador Bridge. So we'll have to see how that shakes out. Bit of a war potentially on bridge tolls
0: for
2: trucks.
0: And remember that if there is a toll war, whatever it might be, with that new deal that Canada had to cut with Donald Trump in the U.S., the U.S. Get say if there's a change within 10% of the tolls over at the Gordie Howe Bridge, we're protecting our buddy Maroon with that. So they're going to have to agree on any toll changes that do take place.
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4: Golf's Championship Chase, the FedEx Cup Playoffs.
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2: And normally when the unemployment numbers come out, sometimes it can be a little bit of a snoozy story. But there's good news this month. Windsor's unemployment rate fell below 8% in July for the first time since December. And according to the CEO of Workforce Windsor Essex, the number fell for the right reasons. And joining us this morning is Justin Falconer, who's with Workforce Windsor Essex. Good morning, Justin. Can you break down what these numbers are showing?
19: Good morning, Meg. Thanks for having me. Yeah, we had some really great positive news, the best numbers of 2026 so far. We added 6,000 jobs last month.
0: Well, that's great news. Now, where are these jobs coming from, Justin? Like, are there different sectors that are doing most of the hiring, or is it all over the entire market and the entire sector?
19: You know, we've seen 12 of the 15 sectors see increases last month in employment. And so really it's across the board employment gains. The top three sectors that experienced the largest gains was wholesale and retail trade, which was up about 1,700 positions, which is really good news for, you know, summer and seasonal employment and young people in particular, but also healthcare and social services and construction were up 1,500 and 1,300 jobs as well, which are less typically not as seasonally employed as the others, not for young people anyways.
2: I think another interesting point in the numbers here, Justin, is this is the first time in about 2 years that unemployment fell under 20,000 people in our area. Can you break that down for us?
19: Yeah, you know, the things that we want to go up, we're going up, such as the number of employed persons, but the things that we want to go down, such as the number of unemployed persons, was also down. We saw 400 people go off unemployment last month. We're at 19,700 unemployed persons now. So great news, because this is the lowest level we've had in over 2 years. So.
0: Wow, that is impressive. That is certainly good news. Justin Falconer from Workforce Windsor Essex, their CEO, joining us here on AM 800. Now, considering we're in a time where we're dealing with tariffs and the trade war with the United States and the uncertainty over where the Kuzma deal is going to go, was this surprising for you to see these numbers, considering all of that?
19: Yeah, it's very surprising, you know, exceeded all of my expectations for what these numbers might be. I mean, we heard early in the morning that, that Canada had experienced, you know, significant job growth, especially compared to the U.S. And, you know, this is really welcome news, because I think Canada gained 75,000 jobs and 6,000 of those were in Windsor.
2: Wow. That is great news. Okay. So are we out of the very bottom? I know in the country and in months previous, you know, we've had the highest rate. Are we out of there with these numbers?
19: Yeah, actually, we're in an enviable spot. We're tied for seventh, but there's three communities with Windsor that are tied for seventh, and so yeah, 7.6 is really good across Canada.
0: Well, that's great news. I mean, this was surprising to me to see these numbers. And do we expect this trend to continue?
19: Well, I certainly hope so.
0: Or is that impossible to tell?
19: It's always impossible to predict from my perspective. But, you know, these are 3-month moving averages. And the last 2 months were negative numbers for us. And so, you know, seeing the big jump that we had this month alone means that the jump was probably actually a little bit bigger than what the numbers are reporting, just because it is a 3-month moving average. But we're doing a lot better than, you know, places like Kitchener-Waterloo or London, which have higher unemployment rates right now.
2: Justin, my last question for you, which is actually a question that just got called into our station, and they're wondering, how do we calculate unemployment numbers? Is it just people kind of collecting EI? Like, how exactly, what's the formula that goes into these numbers?
19: So StatsCan collects these numbers and publishes them. They use a survey method across Canada. There's that, you know, tens of thousands of homes that are required to report on the survey for, I think, a period of 6 months in a row. So it's the same people for 6 months, and it's a rolling sort of moving number. So at any one point in time, one person's reporting for 6 months in a row. But that all across Canada, they're using different sample sizes and collections, and they're targeting like different ages of people and genders, et cetera. So they're yeah, so it's a survey, basically.
0: Okay. Good information. Thanks, Justin. Appreciate it. And some good news there. Justin Falconer, who is from the CEO Workforce Windsor Essex, joining us, and some pretty positive news when it comes to unemployment and job growth in this area.
2: Yeah, at a time that, as he mentioned, it's kind of surprising to see some of these numbers. But, yeah, for the first time in 2026, since December of last year, Windsor's unemployment rate fell below 8%.
0: Paul McDonald joining us now as we look at our AM 800 news poll for the day.
20: This story is very interesting. When the report was released this morning and I started to read, I'm thinking to myself, this is not surprising. And I'll get to the reason why momentarily. But the story here this morning, it comes from the Canadian Pediatric Surveillance Program. New data from that organization highlighting how dangerous e-scooters and e-bikes can be for children. Now, they have gathered information that says 10 kids, including 6 here in Ontario, died from using e-scooters and e-bikes last year. 12 more admitted to intensive care units, 26 treated in hospital for more than 2 days. The data released in an annual report today says there's a need for better policy coordination and public education to clearly communicate the laws on e-bikes and scooters, which vary from municipality. Now, I took a quick look on the City of Windsor website. When it comes to here in the city, riders of both e-scooters and e-bikes must be 16 years of age and older. I can tell you right now from my neighborhood in Forest Glade, I see these things zipping up and down sidewalks, on roads within the subdivision. I see kids without helmets on. I see kids that are definitely not 16 years old that are zipping all around. and there's traffic out there. I worry and I think, oh, geez, you know, where are the parents? Who's watching? Who's allowing this to happen? And when I saw this story this morning, I thought to myself, yeah, you know what? We got to crack down on this. One, parents have to be a little more vigilant about this. I don't know if they're, I guess mom and dad must be working while they're zipping around in the afternoon. I see it sometimes at nighttime. Matter of fact, I was out in LaSalle one night, Mike, going down, Todd Lane.
1: Right.
20: And there was a girl on a bike, on like one of these e-scooters. It was dark, no lights on it at all. I didn't see her until the last moment. I'm like, wow, what are you doing?
1: Well, you saw one on the way in this morning.
2: It's so funny that this is the news poll question because I was coming up Dougal, and it's down to one lane just past Cabana there.
20: Right.
2: And there was a younger girl, I'm like maybe my age. She was on an e-scooter right in the middle of the lane. Traffic is swerving kind of around her, but you're down to one lane. And I get it. She has to go around the construction as well. No lights, no helmet, no anything. And it's dark. Like, it was dark coming in this morning.
20: Right.
2: And you go, lady, this is a death trap for you.
20: Yeah. So other rules from the city of Windsor, and again, this is just the city, because it can vary by municipality. Must be 16 years of age or older. Additional safety rules and helmet requirements apply depending on the specific device. But e-scooter rules must be 16. Helmets mandatory for riders under 18. Riders must stand at all times and follow local municipal guidelines via programs like the City of Windsor Birdshare. We know about that. E-bike rules, minimum age 16 to operate on public roads. Helmets, what else? Device must feature functional pedals. Meet provincial power limits, and that's with the e-bikes. But again, our question to you this morning, is stricter enforcement needed to reduce the number of children critically injured and killed by e-scooters and e-bikes? Let us know. AM800CKLW.com. I know, you know, people say, well, police got to do that. I get that police are busy now. They've got a lot on their plate. But I think circling around neighborhoods and seeing some of these kids, and even stopping them to give them a warning, to say, hey, you don't have a helmet on.
1: Lesson learned, right? Let's teach a lesson before anybody gets hurt. Our news poll today, we were just talking about it before the news. Stricter enforcement isn't needed to reduce the number of children critically injured and killed by e-scooters and e-bikes. There's a lot of alarming data that's coming out, Meg. The fact that this is happening, more kids are getting these e-bikes and e-scooters, and one statistic that has come out that 10 kids have died from using these electronic devices in 2025, six of them are in Ontario.
2: Yeah, I've heard from watch some of the headlines and on social media, doctors are saying it is so dangerous for your children to be on e-bikes and especially e-scooters. And we're getting lots of text messages about this morning. We've got a message here from Dave saying, I was driving down the street when a scooter blew by me. I looked and I was doing 52 kilometers an hour.
1: Oh my God.
2: I'm not surprised that injuries are super serious. Another message here from Julie saying, guys, 100% about the scooters. Huge influx all around South Windsor. Kids 11, 12, 13, no helmets, and so, so fast.
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24: From the National Newsroom of the Canadian Press, I'm David Augustine. The Iowa State Fair has proven an important opportunity for Canadians to make their case in a time of tumult in the Canada-U.S. relationship.
25: Manitoba Pork Chair Rick Preget was part of a Canadian delegation to the fair that met with local politicians and industry groups to make the case for trade with Canada.
26: And we just kind of come down to just to remind everybody the importance of our relationship.
25: Manitoba ships more than 3 million young pigs to the U.S. each year, and about 2 million go directly to Iowa. Manitoba pork has long traveled to the state fair, but the stakes are higher this year as U.S. President Donald Trump threatens a new round of hefty tariffs on an array of Canadian products. Canada is Iowa's largest customer, with the state exporting nearly $5 billion U.S. to America's northern neighbor last year. Kelly Malone, the Canadian Press, Des Moines.
24: Wildfire smoke could be a blessing for evacuees still out of their homes in British Columbia, but it can be an unsettling sight for people who have returned home. The BC Wildfire Service says wildfire smoke could help moderate fire behavior by reducing the amount of radiant heat reaching the landscape. Many residents are allowed to return to their homes near Summerland and West Kelowna after evacuation orders were downgraded. The province says N95 masks are now available for free in communities in the BC interior to protect people from the impacts of wildfire smoke. A doctor who serves as a U.S. senator on Capitol Hill is expressing his concerns about President Trump's controversial executive order last week targeting the childhood vaccine schedule. On ABC's This Week, Republican Senator Bill Cassidy of Louisiana called the change a stupid thing to do.
4: Instead of the child getting, you missing work to take your child to the doctor two times, you're doing it six times. And instead of the insurance company paying for two visits, it's now paying for six visits. Now, this is going to drive.

0: airplane and failed to return. Durham police have identified the missing 73-year-old man as David, described as an experienced pilot who often flies in the Kawartha Lakes area. Police say his last known location is believed to be around Balsam Lake. And 2 months ago, the federal government introduced a bill that would force social media platforms to block access for kids under 16. Although the exact ways in which social media platforms would verify age under Bill C-34 haven't yet been worked out. Canada is one of the countries around the world moving toward social media age restrictions. They include the United Kingdom, which plans to implement a ban for kids under 16, and France, which has approved a social media ban for kids under 15. This is the Canadian Press. In sports, Marcus Ericsson has won the inaugural Ontario Honda Dealers Indy at Markham. Ericsson passed Romain Grosjean with four laps to go for the fifth win of his IndyCar career. There are four games on the Major League Soccer schedule tonight, including one in Seattle where the Sounders host the Vancouver Whitecaps, who are coming off three straight League Cup losses to Mexican sides. The Whitecaps are second in the Western Conference with 34 points, 10 more than the 11th place Sounders. AFC Toronto will be trying to move into sole possession of second place today when the Ontario squad hosts the Montreal Roses in the lone Northern Super League game on the schedule. Toronto is only 2 points behind the second place Roses. Montreal is 5 points back of the league leading Ottawa Rapid. And there are three games in the WNBA today, including one in Atlanta where the fifth place Dream, winners of two straight, host the fourth place Indiana Fever, who have won three in a row. The Toronto Tempo, who have lost 10 straight and have slipped to 10-23, host the Fever on Tuesday. From the Canadian Press, I'm David Augustine.
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7: And joining me, Sean Shapiro, the TikTok former traffic cop who joins us on a regular basis to answer questions. We're going to talk about a major topic at the same time. Sean Shapiro, good morning.
8: Good morning to you.
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8: Oh, yes. TikTok, YouTube, Twitch, LinkedIn, Facebook, Instagram. Like, we're everywhere.
7: Are you ever not online?
8: Actually, I've gone down to one day a week, and it's usually Tuesdays to accommodate possibly connecting with you.
7: Oh, I see.
8: But I used to do this 5 days a week.
7: Okay, well, let's talk about the story in the news this morning, and the headline on it is Toronto Police Enforcement Campaign Micromobility Devices. What they are doing is clamping down on all these devices that you have told us before are not legal on the streets of Toronto. I have said, Sean Shapiro, and you can tell me if you disagree with this, by basically ignoring it, the police have now created a problem where it's up to the level with all of these things that they're just literally everywhere, and now they're going to try and do something about it, and I guess that's good. I don't want them to not do something, but why weren't they doing something about this 2 years ago?
8: Well, they're trying to do it with education, very quietly, very gently, very nicely. And the truth is people don't care. It's a cheap and easy way to get around, and it's just gone crazy. They don't have enough cops to really make a significant change unless they're doing focused campaigns like this. But remember, when they're doing focused campaigns, educating through enforcement, they're not doing other things. They're not as easily available. They're focused on the problem that we have, and it is a problem. We have people who are driving vehicles that are not only prohibited in the city, but we have vehicles that are modified or maybe purchased with the ability to go way too fast. They're super dangerous, both for themselves and for others. And, you know, I hope they go out and make a major impact.
7: All right. So far this year, we're not fully through the year, 514 collisions involving micromobility devices in Toronto, a couple of deaths. They are just a scourge on the street.
8: Truly. And the other thing is people are

0: not only on the street, but they're on the sidewalk, in the parks, they're everywhere. And very often people who are way too young to be operating vehicles of this style, regardless of their legal status, they are vehicles that were intended for adults to operate. And you have kids, no helmets, no nothing. And some of those collisions involve children as young as 11 or 12 years old.
1: All right. Well, Mark Toohey had a suggestion.
2: The police went out with one of their pickup trucks and just pulled over e-scooters and tossed them onto a scrap pile. That would make a point very quickly and drive some behavior change.
1: What do you think of that, Sean?
0: Well, it's funny you say that. I just downloaded a video from Ireland where a journalist had his bike tested. They basically have these dynometers, which is, if you're familiar with race cars or cars in general performance, they'll put them up on a meter, they'll run the rear wheels, and they'll determine their brake horsepower by basically putting them through the gears and pushing this bar or this rotor. Well, they have a miniature version, sort of looks like a treadmill, but it's for measuring the top speed and the torque and power output of e-bikes. And they will confiscate the bike if it fails, which I think is brilliant. Listen, I think we should be doing it for stunt drivers too. Right now, when we have a vehicle that breaks the law doing 200 kilometers or 300 kilometers an hour, we have somebody who gets a 14-day impound. What should be happening is we should, you know, seize the car and scrap it.
1: Okay, but here's a question that came up this morning, and so I was talking to Robert Turner about this, and I said I actually kind of liked Mark Toohey's idea, and he wondered whether, since I think we are talking about bylaws in Toronto that make these things illegal as opposed to some kind of criminal offense, can police actually seize these micromobility devices off the streets of Toronto?
0: It's not currently legally supported. It's just something that I think is a fantastic idea. Now, we, you know, once upon a time with hoon cars, as they call it in Australia, I believe Toronto did scrap a hoon car and then have to pay for it. So it was a problem. But it's not a bylaw that prohibits them from being used in Toronto, for the e-kick scooters in particular. What we have is a pilot project in Ontario. And the pilot project says it's only legal in jurisdictions that opt in. So Toronto didn't opt in. Mississauga did. The pilot applies in Mississauga and doesn't apply in Toronto. So it's still provincial law. It's just a very odd way of enforcing it.
1: Toronto police have launched a 2-week micromobility traffic enforcement campaign ahead of the back to school season in the hope of increasing awareness of the regulation around e-bikes, e-scooters, and other such vehicles. I just don't think that, as you said, gently reminding people that they're not allowed to ride one of these on the streets, much less up onto the sidewalk, the wrong way, down the one-way bike lane, all of the kinds of stuff that they're doing, as Scott Reed said this morning, onto the sidewalk through three old ladies and someone with a stroller, just sort of gently wagging your finger at them is not going to fix this problem.
0: I don't disagree. The problem is we need full-time activity of enforcement against these particular vehicles, as well as all the other problematic devices and driving behaviors on the road. So we simply don't have enough people. And then we see such a problem that, you know, you give one person a ticket, but the next five that go by don't get a ticket. And then you've got the fact that there's this green push where there is a big push from community groups to say, you're going after accessible, low-cost transportation. You're going after stuff that's good for the environment. How dare you? It's like the people who yelled at me for telling cyclists to wear helmets. You know,
1: yeah.
0: I was a really bad guy. Well, it's just a PR nightmare.
1: Okay, well, I have a philosophy on that, and it was given to me by a very sensible friend when I first got a job as a talk radio host. Don't let the nuts frame the debate, okay? Now, Larissa Waller had this to say on the panel this morning.
3: I have there's a doctor I follow from SickKids on Instagram. Like, every day he's on there, like, yeah, begging parents, do not let your children drive these death traps, because they are, and, like, you might not die, you might get, you know, a brain injury for the rest of your life. And I have another friend that's a liability lawyer. Same thing. Don't go near these things. They are death traps and they are dangerous.
1: What do you think?
0: I agree 100%. And I've been saving, I'm stockpiling all this content from doctors, paramedics, lawyers saying the very same thing. First of all, if you're going to ride one, wear a helmet. Regardless of the law, just protect your brain. Life is not the same when it doesn't work properly. But they're talking about how horrible life is after a collision. And people say, I've got one young lady who sent a video, and it's that she was doing nothing unusual. She just happened to get a 1-inch gap in the sidewalk, and it sent her, you know, over the handle. handlebars on her kick scooter, she landed in such a way that she required brain surgery and it crushed her, you know, side of her skull. And now she can't feel it. I don't think she could see for a while. Like, it's just such a high risk. Why? Because people don't want to take the bus or they want to have some freedom to scoot around. And I own one of those kick scooters, and I own one. I bought it before it was prohibited in Toronto. I thought it was great, and for, you know, running around at the cottage, really useful. Wear a helmet and do it where it's legal.
1: Here's another text. You guys sound like a bunch of old farts. It's young people that can't afford cars risking their lives to drive these scooters around, because I guarantee you they'd rather be in a car. How about you? Old people just often get out of the way and let the young people make their way through the garbage that we've left for them. We're talking about public safety. We're talking here about some of the most irresponsible people in traffic. Not only are they on a vehicle that is not permitted by the city, but they are amazing scofflaws in addition to that aspect of it. Up onto the sidewalk, down into the street, down into the bike lane, the wrong way on the street and on the bike lane. It is a chaos situation out there.
0: Absolutely. And let's not forget that the vast majority of these machines that we're seeing on the road aren't even legal if the law was permitting them in Toronto. They go more than 24 kilometers an hour. They have seats installed. They carry cargo. They're way faster. We're seeing them doing 60, 80, 100 kilometers an hour in some cases. Those wouldn't be legal anywhere. And those are a major issue. Beyond that, if you take a stock one that conforms, 24 kilometers an hour, it's going relatively slow, still illegal, still dangerous. But, you know, the people who are complaining are ones going bullet fast.
1: Yeah. By the way, I would like to thank the person who wrote in the text for encouraging ageism. That's always a nice thing. That's a good look on you for doing that. All right. I got a text asking this question, and I think a lot of us have probably wondered this. So you're on a road. You come to an intersection. You're going to turn right. The traffic coming toward you gets an advanced left turn light. They are turning. Do you have to wait for all of that to clear? And I'm thinking the answer might be different if we're talking a two-lane or a one-lane situation.
0: Well, ultimately, when you are entering a road to make a right turn on a red, you have to ensure that you can complete that turn in safety. So if you're wrong, it means you would be eligible for the charge and wearing all the responsibility. It's an estimate based on what you are, your observations, but if you're wrong, you're liable. Again, you have to be able to complete that turn in safety, and that means continuing along without disrupting the flow of the other vehicles that are approaching.
1: Okay, but I encounter this almost every single day as I am going north on Islington to turn right on the Queensway, and there's an advance for the people to turn left, but the Queensway is two lanes, and it's my understanding that in that case, the left lane belongs to the people turning left, and the right lane belongs to me. They're not supposed to come zipping across the left lane and hit me.
0: Right. So if they have a left lane, or it's two lanes into two lanes, so you're making a right turn to the curb lane, they're making a left turn into the lane beside your lane, yes, they could be responsible for an unsafe turn. They have to go into the appropriate lane. If they go wide into you, then they can also either be entirely responsible for that collision or 50-50 situation, depending on the what's seen and what happens.
1: All right. Yeah, and when it's a one-lane situation, then there's obviously you've got to cooperate with one another.
0: Absolutely.
1: Yeah. Somebody writes, are transport trucks allowed in the left lane on the 401 collectors, assuming there are no transfers coming?
0: No. Well, here's the deal with the 400 series highways. They're not supposed to be in the two left lanes. They're not supposed to just hang out there. But if they're planning ahead and it's reasonable that they're trying to merge onto the express, that could be a justification for temporarily being there. Now, you know, people say, well, there's no exchange coming up. Well, maybe they are not familiar with the area. Maybe they're planning. Maybe they're following GPS. Could they be excused for it in some situations or even charged? It depends. But generally speaking, left two lanes, they can't camp in.
1: Sean Shapiro, thank you. Where does everybody find you? Ask a traffic cop.
0: Yeah. That's the best place. But you can get me at VoiceOverCop on all social media platforms.
1: All right. AskATrafficCop.ca. We'll talk soon. Thank you very much.
0: Awesome.
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14: And now the forecast from the AM 800 Weather Center. This evening, clouds and showers expected with the lingering risk of a thunderstorm, down to 20 or 68 for the low overnight. Tomorrow, mix of sun and cloud, high 27 for the day, with the humidity 32 or 90 Fahrenheit. Tomorrow evening, a clear sky, down to 13 or 55. Tuesday, sunny, 28 or 82. And Wednesday, a mixed sky with scattered showers and a high 25 or 77.
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1: Good morning. Good to be with you again. Thanks to Mark Tuohy and Amanda Galbraith for filling in while I was gone. Have you seen this story? Porter Airlines flight in Canada canceled after a child refuses to sit down. Well, the headline says in Canada, because there's an ABC News report here on this. The Porter Airlines flight was canceled after a young child refused to sit down and buckle up, forcing the plane back to the terminal and delaying it past the airport's runway closure. I saw a headline this morning that Porter was apologizing to people, and I guess that's part of corporate smart to some degree and the intelligent thing to do. But I wouldn't blame the airline here. I think had the plane still been sitting at the terminal, they could have simply said to the family, well, look, the kid either sits down and buckles in the next 30 seconds, or actually we're going to have you leave the plane. We'll send your luggage back to you once we get where we're going. At least that's what I would have done. However, they had left the terminal. So therefore, they had to make arrangements to turn around. I don't know. I don't run an airport, but I don't imagine this is the simplest thing in the world. They had to turn around and come back. Then they would have to reschedule to fly. And I think the runways were closing down for the night. And therefore, everybody had to stay the night. Now, some people, depends on your situation, some people might not care. They're not paying for the hotel, I would hope. And that's on Porter. Unfortunately, I'd be trying to get that money back from the family. And, you know, you can have all the sympathy you like for how difficult it can be to be a parent sometimes and how some kids just don't listen. But that's not the fault of all the other passengers. That's a case where it seems to me, now I wasn't there, and I would love to know how you think you would have handled this situation at 416-872-1010, 416-872-1010 or 877-518-5151. I think as the dad, I would have just put the kid down on the seat, put on the seatbelt, and held that kid there until we got to wherever the seatbelt can be taken off. You can't allow your child to change everybody else's life like that. Now, we're not told how old the child is. So if we're talking about an older child with some mental difficulties, maybe not as easy to hold that kid down. I don't know. But the kid was standing on the seat, so I don't imagine we're talking about a 16-year-old here. We're probably talking about a small child. It's so horrible that a situation like that happens, and then everybody else pays the consequence. Here is Stanley. What do you think?
16: Hey, Jerry. Welcome back. Nice to have you.
1: Thank you.
16: I would have grabbed my kid, taken him to the lavatory, the bathroom, locked that door.
1: You can't do that. You can't do that. You can't have the kid locked in the lavatory while the plane's taking off. They would not have been able to take off.
16: I would have done it before we left.
1: Well, okay, but the point is they can't leave under that circumstance.
16: Well, either which way, I would have gone Rocky on him.
1: Okay.
16: Rocky, like Mickey, and we told him, who loves you? Daddy loves you. There's no gentle parenting. Now sit down because we all got to go home.
1: All right.
16: That's it.
1: All right. Thanks very much for your call. There's no question. That was time for tough love, tough parenting. And if you've got a child who is that out of control, maybe air travel is not for you for a while. Here is John from Toronto.
17: Good morning, Jerry. I'm with you on this. I mean, I think there's mechanisms in place to have the airline, manage this and say, like, look, you have a couple of minutes to get this fixed. And if not, you're going to have to take another flight. And at the same time, I mean, the parents should have done the right thing as well and said, you know what, if we can't control him, Junior here on this flight, then we're going to have to get off the plane and settle him down and take the next flight out. That's what they should have done.
1: All right. Now, somebody tells me by text here, and I only have this text, that a report said the child was 2. Well, then there's no way either mom or dad couldn't have just held that kid down.
17: 100%. They should have picked the child up, did the right thing for the rest of the passengers, and got off the plane. And I don't see why.
1: No, they couldn't get off the plane. They had already left the terminal. I don't know how they left the terminal with that kid not buckled in, but maybe the kid was sitting when they left, and then all of a sudden started to create trouble.
17: Well, it must have been embarrassing for them. And, at the end of the day, I get it, too. I mean, you sort of things unfold quite quickly. But even then, you pick the child up and you do what you do have to do as a parent, and you get everybody on the way. But I think the airline failed here as well in some extent. I mean, they should have just managed that properly.
1: Thanks very much for your call. Here is Tony.
18: Hi, good morning. I can't believe the white glove, politically correct society we live in these days. Back in 1979, I was on an Alitalia flight to Rome. There was a 9-year-old kid doing a similar thing. Flight was delayed by 15 minutes. One of the stewards, the flight attendant, a male at the time, asked the parents if it was okay for him to buckle the kid in. The guy picked up the kid, slammed him in the chair, put the seatbelt on him. 5 minutes later, everything was hunky-dory. I just don't understand why some simple situations like this have to turn into a complex issue. I don't get it.
1: Okay, Tony, I appreciate your call, and I understand where he's coming from. Now we're so reticent to take control, and sometimes, I don't know what would have happened with that particular kid, but sometimes when you've got adults that just don't seem to be able to control a child, if a controlling adult steps in, the kid settles down. A loud, deep male voice can sometimes scare the hell out of a little kid, and that's not generally the right thing to do, but in that moment, it might have been. Here is Jim from Guelph.
19: Hi, I love your show. I just wanted to comment that this is kind of a sign of the times where children from this generation have never heard the word no from any adult, and I feel actually bad for the parent because even if he wanted to restrain that child, you'd have all the liberal tree huggers screaming child abuse. So he's caught between a rock and a hard place. I think the best thing should have been that they removed him from the flight, maybe before it took off, because I'm sure that kid was acting up prior.
1: Well, there may have been a mistake made before the plane left. That's the terminal. That's true. But I guess my understanding is that by the time they came back, it was too late to get a new flight plan. So that's why everybody spent the night.
19: Unbelievable. You can't manage a child to sit in a chair today. This is where we are. And this is a bigger picture of what's wrong with society and these kids that are really have no parenting, no restrictions. They're not concerned with parents, police, teachers. We've raised a ridiculous society of mamby-pamby idiots.
1: All right. Thanks very much for your call. Would you have a big problem with it if Porter Airlines said to the family, we'll give you 10 years, but you owe us $250,000 or whatever. I don't know what the cost would have been. Here's Michael from Toronto.
20: Hi, Jerry. Welcome back. Great show.
1: Thank you.
20: I can't really add anything that last caller didn't say. It sort of took my wind out of my sails. But I'm just more fascinated by the parents and their reaction. It'd be great to hear their side because my parent of a child who's autistic, and I would have done what everyone else has said so far. What is going through their head when a plane had to turn around? Everyone has to get off. Be disembarked into hotels, you know. I just can't imagine the humility the parents must feel.
1: Well, they may experience a lot of humility, but I have no sympathy for them whatsoever. They don't know how to control a child. They refuse to control their child. And so, to me, the entire blame is on them.
20: I agree.
1: All right. Thanks very much for your call. Somebody writes in response to Tony's comment a moment ago, nobody on that flight would have claimed child abuse. Well, if you started beating on the child, maybe they would. But you take that child, plunk him down in the chair, put the seatbelt on, and hold the kid against the seat. Nobody is going to argue with you. I'd rather hear a screaming child for a while and get to where I want to go than to have the experience those people had. In fact, when I do feel sorry for parents is when they have a child that's crying and some people are really upset about it. And I don't get upset by that. If all the kid is doing is crying, I figure, you know, we're going to get where we're going to go and I'm going to walk away from this and the parents still have to deal with it and I'm sure the parents feel terrible and all of that and, you know, the kid will get older. So eventually this will all be solved. But when you create that kind of trouble for everybody else, my sympathy for the parents goes out the door.
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1: Well, this is a really fascinating story from the Toronto Sun. Ontario dealership accepts the return of a new car from a man who claims he forgot buying it. Kerry Story said he provided a note from his doctor confirming he suffers from amnesia following strokes. He apparently has no problem with long-term memory, but short-term memory is not working for him. So he went in and he bought about a $70,000 car, an Elantra from Windsor Hyundai. And then all of a sudden, you know, hey, Dad, what's that vehicle doing in the driveway or he's at a facility of some kind. And he didn't remember buying it, and it took some back and forth, but eventually Windsor Hyundai said they would take it back. Joining me to talk about this, the host of the Greg Carrasco Show on News Talk 1010 Saturdays from 10 until 1 p.m., 10 a.m. to 1 p.m., Greg Carrasco. Good morning.
6: Good morning. And I have to apologize you know, after being in the industry for 35 years, I thought that I had heard every single excuse for returning a car. The payment is too high, doesn't fit in the garage, my wife is going to beat me. But this one here is Hall of Fame material.
1: All right, but I can't blame the dealership. You know, some people were saying, well, he didn't have the capacity to sign the contract. Well, the dealership doesn't know that. He apparently presents quite well.
6: Well, look, the reality is this, that the claim invites all sorts of skepticism, but, you know, memory impairment can be a big issue, right? But the responsible question here is not to whether the explanation sounds ridiculous, like I forgot that I bought a car. The question is whether the buyer had the mental capacity to understand the transaction that he was being signed. So that's, you know, that's something that I would ask myself. Number two, how is this person allowed to drive? It's another big question here. If we have short-term memory, there's a stroke impairment here. That becomes a bit of a problem. But now, Ontario, Jerry, doesn't have a cooling off period for purchasing vehicles. You know, on the contract, once the contract is signed, that's generally a binding agreement. And the dealership accepting the return of the vehicle is more an act of discretion, but it's not a standard entitlement. And OMVIC is very clear on this. So there is no cooling off period here in Ontario.
1: I did not know that. I thought there was something like 48 hours. You sign a contract and then you think, oops, you know, upon further review and getting away from some high pressure salesman, I realize I shouldn't have done this, that you could get out of it. And in some jurisdictions, that is the case.
6: I haven't heard of a cooling off period in Canada for buying a vehicle. The cooling off period happens when the salesperson goes to you, not when you go to a dealer. So, you know, this notion of high pressure sale is something that it makes no sense, because at any given point you can stand up, turn around and walk out.
1: You know what? That may be something, Greg, that applies. You just probably nailed it when you said they come to you. Somebody rings your doorbell, knocks on your door, says, hey, I noticed there's a problem with your roof. We can fix that. That kind of thing. Maybe you get a cooling off period from that contract.
6: Yeah, and not with cars, though. With cars, from the moment that you sign the paperwork, that becomes a binding document. But, you know, this also goes to tell you that as dealers, right, we need to, you know, pay attention, because the paperwork may be, perfect. But if the customer thinks that he's signing for an oil change and he leaves with a brand new SUV, we may have skipped a few steps here. You know what I'm saying?
1: Okay, so if he wasn't driving the vehicle, and so therefore it didn't have any significant mileage on it, what's the real cost to the dealership in taking the car back?
6: It's huge, and I'll tell you, I'll tell you a couple of reasons. Number one, the moment the vehicle gets, a brand new car gets registered in somebody's name, that vehicle becomes a used car. Number two, when you resell it, you cannot use solvente rates from the manufacturer. So you need to make adjustments on the cost in order for you to sell it at an appealing enough price that would compete with a brand new piece of inventory. So, you know, the dealership, it would cost them anywhere between $10,000 to $15,000, depending on how they choose to dispose of the car.
1: Wow. Now, they may have taken it back as an act of compassion. They may have also taken it back thinking, you know, we're not going to look good in the media here because this guy does have a problem. It's not our fault. But at the same time, maybe we're just going to have to eat some expense. And, then they put out a statement about how they care about people and all of that. And they may, I don't know what their situation is. But that could have been part of the consideration.
6: Well, I can tell you one thing, though. It was an extremely astute and smart business decision, because they took back one vehicle, but in the process, they bought free reputation. And that may be the best trading value that anybody got in the history of the car business. Because now, look at it this way. The dealer probably absorbed some, depreciation, administration expense, but forcing the transaction on the customer, forcing them to keep the vehicle, plus the legal costs and everything else, would have had a far greater cost to the dealer than what they've done.
1: Sure. They put out a statement. This decision, they mean taking the car back, reflects Windsor Hyundai's commitment to treating customers with empathy, respect, and understanding, even in circumstances that fall outside of its legal or actual obligations. So they are acknowledging that, look, we're doing this, but they're also pointing out in this very well-worded statement, we don't have to take it back, you know.
6: And they don't. It's honestly a calculated risk. It's a very, very smart business decision that they make. But we have to be careful, right? Because if I don't remember becomes a universal escape clause, every customer with a 96-month loan is going to have an amnesia for this, by the end of the first payment.
1: All right, in this case, it took a few months before the whole thing came to a conclusion. And this gentleman was, in fact, able to show medical evidence and get doctor's reports that he has short-term memory loss. It wasn't just that he says so.
6: Well, if he had short-term memory issues and this is an impairment on his behavior, on his life, maybe this is something that should have been disclosed and the salesperson should have asked better questions. But, here is something that I have to bring up. you know, we should protect, like genuinely protect vulnerable buyers without turning it, you know, regret into, you know, incapacity, right?
1: Yeah.
6: But the line matters. Buyer's remorse is not the same as cognitive impairment. And there are so many people that, you know, buy the car and then they change their mind and they find an excuse to try to cancel the deal. That's not allowed. Compassion without verification invites abuse, and enforcement without judgment, you know, punishes vulnerable people. So I think that it, all in all, I mean, it's an unfortunate situation, and I really hope that man gets better. But the dealership did the right thing.
1: Yeah. Well, I don't know how much work you can do or be expected to do, Greg, in terms of understanding the mental capacity of the person who is trying to buy a car, because if you're too aggressive with it, then you could be in trouble for that.
6: Yeah, it's a, look, Jerry, it's a lose-lose situation, right? Because the moment that you notice a sign, I mean, whenever we deal with impaired or mentally handicapped people that come into the dealership, there are signs, but we can't push it too far.
1: Yeah.
6: We try to ask, is there anybody else that is involved in the transaction? Are you the decision maker? Is anyone helping you in the process? We would like to bring them here. So, you know, we move the concern away from the customer and more into a deflection. But it's virtually impossible for us to know for real if there is an issue or not.
1: Ontario dealership accepts the return of a car from a man claiming he forgot he bought it. Greg Carrasco is the host of the Greg Carrasco Show. It's on News Talk 1010 Saturdays from 10 a.m. to 1 p.m. Greg, thanks very much.
6: My pleasure. Anytime.
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20: And now the forecast from the AM 800 Weather Center. Clouds and showers expected this evening with the lingering risk of a thunderstorm, down to 20 or 68 for the low overnight. A mix of sun and cloud tomorrow, high 27, feeling like 32 or 90 Fahrenheit. Clear sky tomorrow evening, 13 or 55. Sunny Tuesday, 28 or 82. And a mix of sun and cloud with scattered showers on Wednesday and a high 25 or 77 Fahrenheit.
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1: Thanks for being along. There's an article in the Toronto Star today that says Toronto diners are going out less and restaurants are racing to meet their higher expectations. Here's how the article begins. These days, when Tuli Parabets goes out for dinner, she dresses up and makes a date of it. Wasn't always that way. She used to dine out four or five times a week, but rising costs have cut that down to just a couple of outings, making each meal feel more like an occasion. The 47-year-old mortgage broker points to everything from the new 18% baseline tip to $24 cocktails is the reason she's become more selective. A 2025 Restaurants Canada report found 3 in 4 Canadians are eating out less. It's 81% among those 18 to 34. And she says, I'm specific about where I eat and what I try. And her expectations have rose along with the prices. So what are those? Friendly service and personalized attention from owners have become essential. Saturday nights at 7 here on News Talk 1010, I do a show along with my son Tanner called Flavor Files. It's about food and drink and culture and touches on these kinds of things. He is the expert on the show. He's a restaurateur. He's a bartender, a Michelin award-winning cocktail creator and chef. And he joins me now. Good morning.
23: Good morning. Great to be back.
1: Are you experiencing this phenomenon?
23: Oh, it's something that I talk to my staff about all the time. I mean, we've talked about this for a long time. We get a lot of people who have kids that live in our area. And so I talk to the staff and I say, these people might get 12 date nights a year. So it doesn't matter that you had a bad day when you came in. It doesn't matter what you've got going on. We're in the entertainment business and we have to put on the show every night. Because if you get 12 nights a year, we can't be the one that fell short. That's not good for business.
1: Okay, but this lady quoted here in this article, Tanner, she used to go out four or five times a week. Are there very many people that do that?
23: There are people that do that. Business travelers are still doing that. You still get, obviously, you know, the very affluent people, they're still doing that. And that's why when you look at what is getting invested in restaurant dining right now, it's either very fast to go style food, think like skip the dishes, Uber Eats, yeah, or it's everybody chasing the business customer and the very rich. And that's why restaurants right now, they're spending $2 million to get open, hiring fancy designers, importing chefs from other countries to try to get the richest dollars they can and create that experience. That's what's growing right now.
1: Okay, but what about the other side of it? And that is the really cheap restaurants to go to. Are we going to get into a situation where there are either the very low-end restaurants and the high-end restaurants and nothing in the middle?
23: That's exactly who's getting squeezed. When people talk about, you know, a K-shaped economy, that's what's happening. Is you're seeing this whole band of sort of casual dining restaurants that are getting closed. The places where, you know, that article talks about, we'd have people that just came by for some oysters and Chablis on the way home. Those are the people that are disappearing. And so it's basically, I want, you know, chips queso. I want that, or it's something more expensive. And that's who I'm really worried about, is that middle where it was approachable but fun. And often those are the restaurants more likely to have active ownership on the floor every night. Those are the people that are disappearing.
1: Okay, but what has happened is we've done shows here and talked about often the fact that what's really hurting people is the cost of groceries. And maybe when people think about groceries, they're thinking about their own shopping. But you have to shop for groceries too, and then you have to get those groceries paid for. So it's horrible because you're putting up prices where people are going, oh my gosh, you want that for that item, and you don't really have a choice.
23: Well, you don't have a choice. I mean, we talk about food cost every single week at my company. And what are we going to serve and how are we going to serve it? And what you see a lot of restaurants doing is just saying, we have to serve less. The food is getting smaller. My restaurants are in Texas. And if Texas plates are getting small, you know there's a problem with the economy.
1: All right. I've just heard from two people this morning who were going to Texas and they want to know what the name of your restaurant is. Well, you've made a change from that tasting menu that you used to have with Rye Restaurant, but you're still trying to serve cool food with a cocktail program. Is that a good way to say it?
23: Yeah, we have our cocktail bar apothecary. We do a three-course dinner. It's all the same chefs that were running our tasting menu. We're just trying to move that restaurant, funny enough, to a richer neighborhood so we can bring in more of that high-end business clientele, because our sort of localized restaurant environment we're at right now was just not the best place for it.
1: Well, what's happening along, let's use the street where you're located as an example, not the one out in the suburbs, but downtown in Dallas in the Greenville area. And there are a lot of, you're in an area full of restaurants and places like that. Are you seeing some of those mid kinds of restaurants going out of business?
23: Oh, definitely. I mean, one of the most popular restaurants on my street is a counter service slider bar, where people can get two little sliders for $9 and there's no waiters. You just go up to the cash register and you bounce. And that place is always doing business. Meanwhile, across the street, there was a high-end Japanese barbecue, the kind of place where you cook the meat in front of yourself. All the service, all the bells and whistle, multiple locations in Japan just closed 2 weeks ago across the street from the counter service slider place.
1: Well, somebody just wrote in as you and I are talking, and my son Tanner is with me. He and I do Flavor Files about these kinds of things on Saturday nights at 7 here on News Talk 1010. But an article in the Star this morning tells us that people are going out less to dine, and obviously that's affecting the whole restaurant business. But somebody sent a text message here, Tanner, saying those cheap restaurants are no longer cheap.
23: Well, right. I mean, but that's exactly what we're talking about is, you know, it's funny when what you thought was, oh, it's cheap, we can get Chinese takeout. When you start to get the bills that you're seeing now, or you add on delivery fees and things like that, I mean, it's getting just difficult for all of us. I mean, I got to believe the rice cooker business is the right one to be in, because people have to start making Chinese at home.
1: Well, maybe. Here's a text message. Don't restaurants buy wholesale cheaper than the grocery store?
23: It's true that we can get things cheaper than a grocery store, but I'm also, you know, I'm paying downtown rent. I've got an incredible number of people that I have to pay to cook all of this. And while, yes, my price is less, it's still going up. And I got to keep all of that math organized.
1: Well, that's what I was thinking, is that, yes, you may be buying it cheaper, but you're not buying it cheaper than you paid for it last year. And so your menu prices are going to reflect that. And then people are going to say, I just can't afford this anymore. And even as the guy who's trying to stay in business, you understand where they're coming from.
23: Well, of course, I understand it, because I go to my own bar, get handed my bill after the employee discount, and think, this place is expensive. Someone should do something about that.
1: Well, maybe you should do, you know how they have every once in a while, the automobile dealers they'll do a promotion called employee pricing. Maybe you should do that. You should say employee discount for everybody in the month of August.
23: Yeah, that would actually be a good idea. How about this? Anybody from 1010 that comes and tells me they heard this interview, I'll give you employee pricing.
1: Okay, wait a minute. I want you to repeat that. If you're in Texas in August in Dallas and you go to Apothecary and you say, Tanner, I heard Tanner on News Talk 1010, they get employee pricing.
23: They get employee pricing, the Jerry special.
1: What an offer. A city thousands of miles away. All right. Tanner, we'll talk on Saturday night at 7. Thanks very much.
23: Great to be here.
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4: From the National Newsroom of the Canadian Press, I'm David Augustine. Conservative leader Pierre Poilievre says U.S. tariffs on Canadian lumber are unacceptable, accusing Prime Minister Mark Carney of making concessions without getting anything in return. At a press conference in Vancouver, Poilievre says tariffs on Canadian lumber have tripled since Carney took office.
5: The approach of Mr. Carney has failed demonstrably and has threatened the jobs of British Columbians and all Canadians. 30 mills have closed in British Columbia under the Liberals' watch as a result of their diplomatic failures.
4: Poilievre says former Prime Minister Stephen Harper negotiated zero tariffs on Canadian lumber and is calling on Carney to keep his promise to remove the tariffs. Newfoundland and Labrador's premier says he'll be making an announcement with Quebec's premier tomorrow.
6: The announcement comes after reports last week that the provinces have struck an energy deal. Now the Atlantic Canada premier, Tony Wakeham, says he will welcome Christine Frechette for an energy and economic development announcement in St. John's on Monday afternoon. The governments have been negotiating a deal to share energy from the Churchill River in Labrador, as hydro utilities in both provinces jointly own the Churchill Falls Generating Station in Labrador under a contract signed in 1969, which is set to expire in 2041. Naira Ahmed, The Canadian Press.
4: Add Raleigh to the list of U.S. cities considering teen curfews to curb violence. ABC's John Dowding is in North Carolina.
7: I do have a kind of a love-hate relationship with it.
8: Could a curfew really keep teens safer? It's a question city leaders are contemplating, and a measure some Raleigh parents say they're all for. Raleigh City Council could decide whether to implement a curfew for teens in response to those violent teen takeover events seen on July 4th.
4: The Raleigh City Council will consider approving a teen curfew in the state capital on Tuesday. The BBC is asking a U.S. court for help obtaining documents and testimony from members of U.S. President Donald Trump's family in his $10 billion defamation lawsuit against the broadcaster. The case centers on a BBC documentary that edited together separate parts of Trump's January 6th, 2021 speech, which he says falsely suggested he incited violence. The BBC has apologized for the misleading edit, but denies defaming Trump and says Ivanka Trump, Jared Kushner, and Donald Trump Jr. may have relevant information. Trump's legal team accuses the BBC of trying to harass his family and distract from what it calls the broadcaster's liability. And in entertainment, two new dinosaur movies

0: Sports, Marcus Ericsson passed Romain Grosjean with four laps to go and raced to victory at the Ontario Honda Dealers Indy. It's the first year Markham Ontario has hosted the IndyCar race after it moved from Toronto's exhibition place. Pole sitter Lewis Foster crashed on his 43rd lap. Montreal's Félix Auger-Aliassime made a winning return to the court with a 6-3-7-5 win over Greece's Stefanos Tsitsipas in second round action at the Cincinnati Open. Auger-Aliassime played his first match in 40 days after missing the National Bank Open in his hometown with a sore back. In women's action, Leila Fernandez of Laval, Quebec is set to face Wang Shiyu. And Tommy John, the pitching great known for the surgery that bears his name, has died at 83. Agent Mike McGuire says John died at his home in Florida last night. John had a remarkable 26-year career, winning 288 games and becoming the first pitcher to successfully return after groundbreaking elbow surgery. From the Canadian Press, I'm David Augustine.
1: The PGA Tour's biggest stars compete across three tournaments.
2: The list of names that's been on that trophy is pretty special.
1: Golf's Championship Chase, the FedEx Cup Playoffs.
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8: 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Over the next hour, Mark will break down geek speak into street speak so you know what's hot, what's not, and why.
9: Hey everyone, welcome to Tech Talk. Hope you're all having a great weekend so far. This show is powered by Chevrolet Canada and its EV lineup, which I'll tell you more about shortly. It's electric vehicles. So yeah, you're tuning into the show that breaks down geek speak into street speak, as the announcer says, and I do so every week on this station. And as you likely know, we have some great guests on every week with a variety of topics, something for everyone. And this weekend's show will be no exception. We're going to kick things off learning about eSIMs for travelers, how to save a ton of money when you are in another country and you want to stay in touch with those who matter, rather than roaming on your existing carrier, which could be very expensive. My first guest in a moment will explain what eSIMs are and the benefits of using them. Speaking of traveling, later on in the show, Home Equity Bank will join us to discuss the results of a survey they commissioned about using AI for travelers. It's not just the kids who are using it, but the 55 plus crowd. We'll dive into that. Also on the show, hockey superstar Sarah Nurse will join us. She's, of course, with the PWHL. She's an Olympic hockey celeb. I think she's like tied for the most points in the 2022 Winter Olympic Games. Well, she's going to chat with us about what's called cozy gaming. She's got a partnership with Nintendo. We're going to learn about that. And finally, it is almost back to school time. And so to end off the show today, I will discuss some recommended gear that makes the grade. All of this and more on a brand new Tech Talk. All right, let's kick things off. Question for you. If you travel out of the country, how do you stay in touch with family, friends, and colleagues? Perhaps because they're not aware of what they can do, many, if not most people, will roam on their existing carrier and phone number and often come home to a massive phone bill. Well, we're going to learn now about eSIMs with a leading company in this space, Nomad eSIM. We've got on the line Terry Guo. He's president and co-founder of Lotus Flare. That's the parent company to Nomad eSIM. Welcome to the show, Terry.
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9: Before we talk about Nomad eSIM and the services that you offer, why don't we first, at a high level, just explain what an eSIM is all about? And we'll then, of course, dive into the benefits of why this is ideal for those who travel.
5: All right. So, Mark, maybe before I even talk about eSIM, what is eSIM, we talk about what a SIM card is. A SIM card is a secure ID your phone needs to connect to a wireless network. So

0: For example, if you're a Rogers customer, you would have a Rogers SIM card. If you're a TELUS customer, you would have a TELUS SIM card.
1: Right. It used to be a little piece of plastic with some circuitry on it that you had to open up your phone with a little pin and place it in the tray, right? That's what a SIM card was, right?
0: There are many form factors. So if you look at the progression of SIM cards, it used to be what's called a mini SIM card. So those are the larger kind of SIM cards. Then that evolved into a micro SIM card, and now there are nano SIM cards.
1: Yeah.
0: These are all kind of SIM cards that come in a physical form. The way to think about eSIM, I always explain this to people, it's essentially another form factor. And that form factor is that it's not a physical form factor. It's a digital version of it. It gets downloaded over the air to your mobile device that supports eSIM. And that downloading process is equivalent to you inserting a physical SIM card.
1: I know some phones today, like iPhone 17, they don't even have a SIM card tray anymore.
0: Exactly. It's most of the modern smartphones today supports eSIM. In fact, if you exactly what you said, if you look at all the iPhones that's being produced in the US and Canada, they only support eSIM.
1: All right, so an eSIM is a virtual or digital SIM. And when you travel and you're going to another country, if you don't buy an eSIM, then you are roaming on your existing carrier or provider in your country. And that can often be very expensive. So before we talk about why Nomad eSIM, your company, why eSIMs for travelers?
0: You already alluded to this. The traditional way of getting connectivity when you travel is through roaming, and that typically is very expensive. And it's also not as predictable, because when you're in a different country, typically your home operator would have just one kind of relationship with an operator on the ground. Through eSIM, not only is it more affordable, but it is also more reliable in many cases.
1: So the idea is you're traveling to, let's just say, I don't know, Paris, France. And instead of roaming on your existing provider where you live in North America, you can then buy an eSIM from several different companies. And you're one of the bigger players, Nomad eSIM. And it's a lot more affordable and reliable, as you said. So we'll walk through the process in a moment. But what would you say separates Nomad eSIM from many of the other eSIM players out there?
0: Sure. If you look at travel today, it looks very different from a decade ago, say. Our phones has become essentially our everything. Map, your translator, your wallet. Mm-hmm. That's where your boarding pass is stored. Staying connected is no longer kind of a luxury. It's part of the travel experience. It's essential to the travel experience, I would say.
1: I would agree 100%.
0: And one of the first things many travelers still kind of worry about when they land is that, how do I get that connectivity? And that's the reason why we built Nomad. And it's to address this kind of biggest pain point that we believe when it comes to travel or international traveling. The way we position Nomad is that we want you to enjoy your trip more. We want you to not have to worry about connectivity. And our brand promise is that you get more out of every trip. More convenience, more flexibility, more value, and more confidence. And that's how we differentiate. Really, we focus on that user experience and the value.
1: I could tell you anecdotally, Terry, and to share with our listeners for full transparency, your company gave me an eSIM for when I was in the UK at the Samsung Unpacked event a couple of weeks ago, and it worked flawlessly. It was the first time I tried Nomad, to be honest. And I was with other journalists from North America who were also on eSIMs, but I had way better connectivity than they did. So maybe you've got more partners in various countries, hence the increased reliability, not just the fact that it's really affordable to do this, but yeah, I had connectivity everywhere. So anyways, that's testament to Nomad. So congrats.
0: Yeah, that is something we are constantly working on. We're always looking for other more and more providers. Mm-hmm. And that allows us to get our customers the best connectivity.
1: Can you walk us through how it works? So assuming your phone is on a list, like, you know, it's eSIM compatible. And I think most phones today are. And I'm sure your website will have a list of compatible devices. But do you first choose the country you're going to? And then for how long? Like, can you walk us through how it works?
0: It's really easy. You can either download the Nomad app, or you can just visit our website. And to begin with, you select the destination or the region you're going to. So we support both country-based plans as well as region-based plans. So if, for example, if you're going to Europe and you're not staying in one country, then the best plan is, for example, an Europe regional plan. And that covers about 35 countries. And then, by the way, that's one of the most popular plans that we sell.
1: I'm not surprised. My son Jacob backpacked throughout Europe in March with a buddy of his, and they hit like, I think, 10 countries. And so, yeah, that's great when you have a regional SIM option. Not all eSIM companies offer that. It could be only by the country.
0: Once you decide on the destination, then the next choice to make is, okay, what kind of plan? How many gigabytes? Or we also have the option of going unlimited. So that is the next decision you make. And then after that, you choose kind of how long your trip is. So we have different plans that typically last from 7 days to 30 days and could also be longer. So once you do that, then you're presented with all the kind of available plans. And then all you do is you make a purchase using your Apple Pay or your credit card. And then once that's done, the eSIM installation process kicks off, and that typically lasts about a minute. And then after that, you have the SIM card on your device and ready to go. And typically people do this before they travel. And we see a lot of that. So before they leave their home country, they make the purchase, they install the eSIM. And then once you land in your destination, it's a really simple process too. People love this because before you even disembark from your plane, you have connectivity. You can turn it on and you're connected.
1: Yeah. Essentially, you just go to your settings area of your phone. You select cellular or connections, depending on the make and model of your phone. And then you just turn off your existing SIM from the country that you're from, if you want to. I do. And then enable the eSIM from Nomad and ensure data roaming is enabled if it isn't already. That's just one little tip. And then you're good to go. I'm going to ask you more about the data part and any potential limitations in a moment, Terry. We are chatting with Terry Guo. He's president and co-founder of Lotus Flare. That's the parent company to Nomad eSIM, one of the big players in the eSIM space. Ideal, especially for travelers who want to save money and have strong connectivity in the country or countries that they're traveling to. Let's clarify then, Terry, to our listeners that your local number, your 416 number, what have you, it's not going to work when you are overseas and you turn off that local line. Instead, you get data with an eSIM provider like Nomad. But I use that then to call people over WhatsApp or FaceTime or iMessage or Facebook Messenger. There's other ways to make calls, but not using your real number. If you're waiting for a call or a text on your local number in North America, then you may still have to have that enabled.
0: Yes, Nomad or a lot of the other kind of travel eSIM product is data only. That means it doesn't come with a number. And when you make voice or SMS calls, you can't use that SIM card. However, the typical setup is that when you turn the Nomad eSIM on, you can set it as, hey, this is the SIM that serves my data needs. And then in parallel, you can say my home SIM card can still stay active. And you can say for voice and SMS applications, I continue to use that card. So at this point, both SIM cards are active. So even if you're in a foreign country, you use data through Nomad, you can still receive SMS and make voice calls using your home SIM card.
1: Yeah, thanks for the clarification. You can have both lines enabled on the same phone, but I'm just trying to think of saving money for our listeners, because if you get texts and phone calls in another country on your local number from North America, you'll still have to pay for that.
0: Roaming charge. Exactly.
1: So what I do is I just turn it off altogether because I can still make calls over WhatsApp. Works amazingly. All right. 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
16: And now the forecast from the AM 800 Weather Center. This evening, clouds and showers expected with the lingering risk of a thunderstorm, down to 20 or 68 for the low overnight. Tomorrow, mix of sun and cloud, high 27 for the day, with the humidity 32 or 90 Fahrenheit. Tomorrow evening, a clear sky, down to 13 or 55. Tuesday, sunny, 28 or 82. And Wednesday, a mixed sky with scattered showers and a high 25 or 77.
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1: 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Talk about accomplished. Our next guest, Sarah Nurse, is a star pro hockey player, of course, with the PWHL and Canada's women's national ice hockey team. In fact, she won Olympic gold at the 2022 Winter Olympics, where she was named best forward and set Olympic records for most points. When off the ice, from what I understand, Sarah likes to unwind with video games. Who doesn't? Well, we're going to explore that right now, and she's on the line with us. Hey, Sarah, thanks for your time today.
18: Hey, of course. Thanks for having me.
1: Awesome. As a professional hockey player, no doubt you do need to find ways to unwind and relax. I know you got travel in your schedule quite a bit, but even before the Professional Women's Hockey League and Winter Olympics, have you always been into gaming, even casually while growing up?
18: I have. Yeah, it's something that's kind of like funny about me, I guess. I've always been a little bit introverted, so I definitely do like my alone time, and I like to take time by myself to recharge. And so to be able to use like the Nintendo Switch 2 and my favorite cozy games, it's a great way to decompress and unwind and recharge a little bit.
1: All right, we are going to talk about cozy gaming in a moment. Do you remember what maybe your first game was? Did you grow up playing like Nintendo 64 or any of these classic consoles?
18: I did. Yeah. One of my good friends actually had a Nintendo 64 way back in the day. And so we would go over and play some games at her house, which was a lot of fun. But I feel like I like grew up with like Mario Kart and Mario Party and those like iconic games. And so it's cool to see the evolution of those games and how they're still known and loved today and being played on new systems like the Nintendo Switch 2.
1: Yeah. Amen. But yeah, games I think are awesome for when you are feeling like you want to just be alone between you and the content. But there's also that other side of things where you socialize while playing games, you know, maybe a sports game online with strangers or friends and have fun trash talking or on the same couch, you know, beside you. But yeah, I know what you mean. There's those special kind of games where you just want to decompress and you want to just, you know, relax with the game. And so this is this trend called cozy gaming that we've been hearing a lot about. Can you explain that genre to our audience and maybe tell us about some of your favorite games in this space?
18: Yeah, I think when I think of like a cozy game, it's a game that it just kind of creates a space where you can choose your own adventure and take it at your own pace. I think sometimes we think of traditional video games, we think of, you know, high intensity, different challenges and things that you have to accomplish. And in cozy games, it's so much like you can just choose what you want to do. You can choose your experience. And so different games like with farming or unpacking or different things like that. So I currently am loving Pokemon Pocopia. It's really an immersive world that you can get into. You can do the different challenges and experiences at your own pace as you want to, or you can just take time to meet other Pokemon and create the world, build the world that you really want to and love.
1: Love that. Yeah. And games like Animal Crossing also come to mind where you can just, again, there's no set rules per se. You can just live in this sort of interactive adventure at your own leisure, at your own pace and be one with that experience. So yeah, Pokemon Pocopia, that's a great pick. I recently chatted about that on TV. Love it that you play that. And cozy gaming. Yeah. Super popular, you know, whether you're a professional athlete like yourself or even on the go professionals, I guess it's kind of like the yin yang thing. Like you just need to offset potentially stressful, you know, work or hobbies that are super intense with something that is quite the opposite. Is that fair? What do you think is appealing about cozy gaming?
18: I think that for me, you know, playing professional hockey, it's a pretty high intensity environment. You know, there's a lot of people relying on you, whether that be your teammates, your coaches, the fans who are watching. And obviously we're competitive and we want to win. Like there's a goal at the end of the day. That's to win hockey games. And so we need to kind of remove ourselves from that space a little bit because that does become overwhelming. You can't be up all of the time. And so to be able to have something like a cozy game and just decompress, kind of take yourself away. You can be very present in the moment. And just really enjoy your time for a short amount of time, a longer amount of time. It's really all up to you. And it's just a way to take your mind off life for, you know, 1 second and really immerse yourself into a new world.
1: Love that. We are chatting with Sarah Nurse. She's, of course, a pro hockey player, born in Hamilton, if I'm not mistaken, but you play out west primarily in Vancouver. Yeah. Well, you've made us so proud as Canadians, especially with, I think you've been at the Winter Olympics 3 times, if I'm not mistaken, right?
18: Yes.
1: Amazing.
18: Yes.
1: So you already sort of hinted at this, but I just want to circle back before I let you go. You know, with your profession being in competitive hockey, super stressful in the media's eyes as well, when you're out publicly, kind of live in a fishbowl, so to speak. Why do you think recovery and mental resets are important in your line of work?
18: I definitely think that being able to reset mentally and decompress, like it's incredibly important because you cannot be up all the time. Like that takes a lot of energy, resources, and it can really overwhelm you if you can't take your mindset out of that space. And so being able to find different strategies to help you with that. I mean, I absolutely love spending time with my family and friends and reconnecting, getting away from the hockey space, away from the sports space, but then also, you know, finding myself in different games is also a way to just kind of reconnect with that. That like inner child, that playfulness that I've always loved. And so to be able to do that, I think brings me back to, I guess, the reason that I even started playing and the joys of being a kid and loving sports and loving games. And so being able to reconnect with that side of myself, I think is important too.
1: Awesome. And you mentioned Nintendo Switch 2. So that's something that you can obviously play on the go, whether you're on a bus or a plane or just with your feet up on the coffee table at home, if you're allowed to do that. So and play on a big screen TV if you want. You can dock it. So I love the versatility there. Yeah, very cool. Well, look, again, I just wanted to thank you for your time, Sarah. Keep up the great work. What's the best place where we can follow you on and off the ice?
18: Yes, I'm on Instagram, I'm on TikTok, I'm on YouTube. So I'm at Nursey16 on Instagram and then at Sarah Nurse on both TikTok and YouTube. So a lot of fun and I can't wait to see you all there.
1: Thanks so much for your time, Sarah. Safe travels. Be well.
18: Perfect. Thank you. You too.
1: Any hockey fans in the house? Let me know what you thought of that interview with Sarah Nurse. You can hit me up on social media. I'll spell my name in a moment, but you can find me on Facebook and Instagram, Blue Sky and Threads, X, LinkedIn, YouTube, and TikTok. It's Mark Saltzman, MarkSaltzman. If you prefer to send me an email, maybe you've got a tech question or suggestions for upcoming guests or topics, you can go to my website, marksaltzman.com, and send me an email if you're not so much into social media. Speaking of social media, I try to be active on it, but I don't have any help. I'm a one-person company, so there's only so many hours in the day, you know what I mean? So between my articles that I write and producing weekly shows like Tech Talk, TV interviews that I do, speeches like keynotes, there's very little time left to double down on social media. But that said, I did post a lot last week. I do link to my articles and to radio and podcast interviews and my TV segments, or I'll just record something for social media. So Google came out with some new Pixel 11 smartphones last week. So from Google's headquarters in downtown Toronto, Google Canada's HQ, I shot some videos and posted them to show off some of the cool features like the ability to watch a YouTube video and have it instantly translate from another language into English. Love that. Yeah, so follow me on social media if you like that, or tech tips of the day, things like that. When we return on Tech Talk, we're going to catch up with Home Equity Bank. You probably know them as the chip reverse mortgage people, but we're not talking about that. We're not talking reverse mortgages. They do cater to the 55 and greater crowd. Love that. 55 plus community. In the past, I've had them on the show to talk about combating fraud and things that aging Canadians need to know when it comes to the latest scams. But this time around, we're going to talk about the use of AI for travelers, how Canadians, older Canadians, are using AI to plan a perfect getaway. It's not just younger Canadians embracing AI. So we're going to get to all of that when we return on Tech Talk. And then after that, if you are heading back to school or you're the parent of someone heading back to school this fall, I've got some recommendations for top tech for kids of all ages and for families as well as we ease into a new season. That'll come up a little bit later on in the program. All right, we'll be right back with more Tech Talk.
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1: Welcome back to Tech Talk. When it comes to AI adoption, you likely think it's all the kids, right, who are super comfortable with this technology, like high school or university students, or maybe those in their 20s heading out to the workforce. Well, you might just be surprised to learn the 55-plus crowd is also adopting AI, including those who like to travel, as we're going to hear about now with Home Equity Bank. 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Nice to have you on the show for the first time, Nairi.
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1: Awesome. 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
4: 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Our flagship product, the Chip Reverse Mortgage, has been helping Canadians for 40 years. And everything we do is focused on empowering older Canadians to live a vibrant, financially secure retirement on their own terms. And we understand that today's retirees don't want to slow down. They want to age in the right place, comfortably, travel, and stay highly engaged with the world around them. And we provide financial solutions like the Chip Reverse Mortgage to help them fund that lifestyle.
1: Yeah, I would agree. You're best known for the Chip Reverse Mortgage, but you also do a lot of educational campaigns for the 55 and better, love that by the way, crowd on staying digitally involved, but also cyber safe, as you said, staying connected, enjoying life, aging in place, traveling, but also keeping safe at the same time. The two are not mutually exclusive. And for full transparency, I should tell our audience that usually once a year we do partner on a campaign around March to help educate those to stay a bit more cyber safe with their tech. Why is this important to Home Equity Bank?
4: You know, because a vibrant retirement today can include being digitally connected, older Canadians have worked hard for their retirement nest egg, and as they spend more time online, shopping, banking, or planning travel, we want them to feel empowered and confident, not intimidated. There's a persistent, unfair misconception that older Canadians are easy targets for online scams, but our research actually shows the opposite. They're incredibly sharp and vigilant. You know, for example, in 2025, fraud data showed that they are far more cautious than younger generations. You know, 70% will immediately hang up on a suspicious call, and 76% will actively report a scam. You know, they don't let technology scare them. They adapt. And with the rise of AI voice cloning, you know, that grandparent scam that everybody was kind of talking about, we're seeing older adults outsmart the tech by establishing kind of family safe words or simply hanging up and calling their loved ones back on a verified number. You know, this demographic is very savvy, and we want to continue to educate and empower them. These educational campaigns, they're important to us. They help navigate the changing world safely and enjoy their kind of golden years to the fullest and fully informed.
1: Thank you for all that. And again, for the work that you do. So let's now chat about this new data from Home Equity Bank that I would argue challenges some common assumptions tied to tech and AI. What was it that you set to find out?
4: Well, if you look at the news today, the mainstream conversation about AI is dominated by fear, specifically around workforce disruption and AI taking people's jobs. We wanted to rewrite the narrative around aging and technology. And so we asked ourselves, how do Canadians 55 and better view AI when they are retired or nearing retirement and that job threat factor is completely removed? So we commissioned a survey to know if this demographic was shying away from AI or if they're actually finding practical everyday uses for it.
1: So with that in mind, what did you find out?
4: So the results completely shattered the stereotype that older adults are afraid of new tech. We found that 4 in 10 Canadians age 55 plus are highly interested in trying AI features in the programs and apps they already use every day. And even more importantly, over a third, 35%, plan to actively experiment with AI this year. And that actually rises to 39% amongst those 55 to 64.
1: Hmm.
4: You know, for them, AI isn't a job threat. It's a lifestyle enabler. It's the technology powering their climate control, their smart home security, and their health monitoring wearables.
1: Right.
4: It acts as a powerful personal assistant that helps maintain their independence.
1: We are chatting with Nairi Tadakian. She's VP of Brand, PR, and Customer Insights at Home Equity Bank. We're chatting about a survey in partnership with Ipsos that surveyed Canadians 55 and better who use technology and how they're embracing AI, if at all, and in what regards. I think a lot of this was tied to travel. Were you surprised by these survey findings, Nairi?
4: Honestly, not at all. We have to remember who we're talking about. This is the generation that literally invented the internet and drove the global tech boom. They navigated the shift from analog to digital. AI adoption is just like a natural next step for them.
1: Mm-hmm.
4: You know, they understand the value of digital assistant that does the heavy lifting. Think about how search engines are evolving. In the past, you had to type keywords into Google like Paris hotels and then spend an hour sifting through links and reading reviews. Today, older adults realize they can ask human-sounding questions like, where should I stay in Paris if I want a quiet room and no stairs? You know, AI synthesizes all that information and gives a tailored recommendation. And they love that AI allows the technology to adapt to their specific needs rather than the other way around.
1: Awesome. All right. With AI in mind, Nairi, I understand that Home Equity Bank also put together some recommended AI prompts. This is what you type into a website or an app like a Copilot or ChatGPT, Google Gemini, Claude, and so on and so forth to help with travel. Can you share some of these, those who are listening who like AI or they maybe don't know what you can ask it to do? What are some of the recommended prompts when it comes to travel?
4: Absolutely. So travel is a massive priority for our clients. Our data shows 70% are maintaining or increasing their travel budgets this year. And because they have the time, they want to highly personalize trips, and AI is the ultimate travel co-pilot, if you may.
1: I see what you did there. Co-pilot. Nicely done.
4: So here are a few of the great prompts we came up with for platforms like ChatGPT or Gemini to make planning easier. So here it is. If accessibility is of importance, you could say, act as a travel agent specializing in accessible travel and plan a 5-day itinerary in Rome with minimal stairs and easy walking paths. For hidden gems, you can say, I'm an active retiree visiting London. Give me a list of 5 hidden gems off the beaten path that avoid heavy tourist crowds, but offer great local culture and food. And then for a good budget and road trip prompt, you can say, plan a 7-day road trip from Toronto to the East Coast, include recommended rest stops every 2 hours, highly rated local diners, and compare the average daily lodging costs along the route.
1: Wow. Okay. So the idea is that you can type in very specific questions about where you're going, when you're going, if you've got special needs like accessibility or dietary needs, that you can be very granular and and keep talking with the AI even after they answered, like a conversation. You don't have to start from scratch.
4: Like a conversation. You know, a quick piece of safety advice, though. We know AI is a good, fantastic brainstormer, but we should always be double checking, you know, flight times or hotel openings on a live website before booking. And most importantly, treat AI like, you know, the public forum. Never type passwords, credit card numbers, or financial details into the chatbot, just as kind of like a safety advice.
1: Yeah, great tip. Not just safety, but also accuracy. Yeah, you know, you just want to make sure AI sometimes tells you something that isn't truthful, and they maintain that it is, and that's called a hallucination. It's not trying to be malicious. It just doesn't have the right data, or it's not up to date, like a business saying it's open when, in fact, that month it may be closed in that country you're visiting, for example. So you always have to do your due diligence. I agree with you, Nairi. Thanks for that. And then finally, for all of everything we've chatted about today, including the survey results and maybe some tips like AI prompts for travelers, is there a website that you can recommend?
4: Absolutely. We're actually going to be posting these prompts on our social channels. So Home Equity Bank on Instagram and Facebook would be a great way to see what the latest is. Or you can visit chip.ca to learn more about our research, our education campaigns, and how we help Canadians live retirement on their terms.
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1: Easy to remember. Nairi, great to chat with you. Thank you so much for your time, and I hope you have a wonderful rest of your summer, and hopefully with some travel baked in as well, whether you use AI or not. Thanks again.
4: Thanks, Mark.
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20: And now the forecast from the AM 800 Weather Center. Clouds and showers expected this evening with the lingering risk of a thunderstorm, down to 20 or 68 for the low overnight. A mix of sun and cloud tomorrow, high 27, feeling like 32 or 90 Fahrenheit. Clear sky tomorrow evening, 13 or 55, sunny Tuesday, 28 or 82, and a mix of sun and cloud with scattered showers on Wednesday and a high 25 or 77 Fahrenheit.
5: Welcome back, everyone. You're listening to Tech Talk. As I mentioned earlier in the show, I've been going on TV and talking about back to school tech. It is that time of year. I know, cue the eye rolling, kids, but get that champagne on ice, parents. And so I thought I would share a half dozen tech recommendations for students of all ages. And yeah, for pricing, because it can vary, including back to school deals, thankfully, make sure you go to the website that I plug at the end, because it doesn't make sense to give you a price that's wrong. So I'm going to go through my recommendations. But if you're interested in any of these, if they pique your interest, then definitely go online and look for any deals that you may find. Let's start off with a laptop, arguably the most important tool a student should have. I would say middle school and up. The Asus ZenBook A16 is my top pick for a few reasons. Number one, it's a super lightweight 16-inch laptop, so a big screen. 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It feels like it's fake when I lift it up. 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Next up, an all-in-one printer, scanner, and copier is great for not just students, actually, but the entire family. Everybody can use that. And a versatile pick for an all-in-one wireless printer is the Epson EcoTank ET4950. So this is one of those super tank printers that don't take cartridges. Instead, you get bottles in the box that give you up to 3 years worth of ink. How about that? Black and color. And then when it is time to buy more ink, they're affordable and they last a long time, unlike those small overpriced cartridges that always seem to, you know, run out at the most inopportune times, right? No more late night out of ink panics during midterms or when you've got an important book report due the next day. 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These new televisions are picture perfect, if you will, and range in sizes from 65 to 98 inches. Yep, 98 inches. The story here, though, is what's called Super Quantum Dot Mini LED technology. So SQD, Super Quantum Dot, delivers incredibly rich and vibrant color and amazing brightness, up to 6,000 nits of peak brightness. 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If you're a gamer, this television has 144 hertz refresh rate, so it'll keep up with those fast action shooters and driving games. 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Now look, if you're looking for an inexpensive dorm room TV that's much smaller, like 43 inches, for $200, you can get something great from TCL as well. 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One more screen, if I may, and something great for students is a monitor, because, you know, that laptop I talked about a couple of minutes ago, when you get to one place for a while, like a bedroom, if you're with your parents while you're in school, or in a dorm room, you can connect the laptop to a much bigger screen for added real estate. Great for snapping windows beside each other. So you've got, you know, multiple apps open at the same time, like a web browser, maybe a calculator, maybe your email, maybe your math homework, you know, all together, all at the same time. Also great for entertainment, of course, when you're not studying. And so I wanted to recommend the LG Ergo monitors. Ergo is short for ergonomic, so more comfortable, reducing that wear and tear on your body by, you know, sitting in front of a computer screen for a long time. Also great for those in the workforce, of course. A good monitor is great for students and something that they'll have for years and years. So LG.ca has more on those. And finally, something that's more of an app than a gadget, perhaps, is called Wyze. So whether you're heading overseas for an exchange semester or a full year, like my son Jacob going to Teachers College in Scotland last week, Wyze is the smartest way to move and manage your money for things like groceries, rent, textbooks, and virtually everything else. It's free to open an account, and you can avoid large credit card fees and bank markups with Wyze, as they have low and upfront transparent fees with support in more than 160 countries and over 40 currencies. There's also an optional Wyze card that you can carry with you for spending like a local. My son actually first tried Wyze when he was backpacking in Europe earlier this year and now has the app and card for his school year ahead. Parents will love it because you can save money on those fees when you're sending your kid money like we are. Wise.com has more. Again, that's WISE.com. Oh, and while Wise has been around for a couple of years, they just introduced something new called Wise Interest. As the name suggests, you may be able to earn a return on eligible balances, including funds kept in USD and UK pounds or euros. It's an opt-in feature, but very cool. You can learn more about Wise Interest at wise.com. Well, as you can see, no shortage of awesome tech for the 2026 back-to-school season. You can check out my website if you want to read more about it, marksaltzman.com. 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And I look forward to catching up with you next time for another new episode of Tech Talk.
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24: From the National Newsroom of the Canadian Press, I'm David Augustine. Canada-U.S. Trade Minister Dominic LeBlanc and U.S. Trade Representative Jamieson Greer are set to meet virtually today as a new round of U.S. tariffs loom. At a press conference in Vancouver, Conservative leader Pierre Poilievre says Conservatives will support the Prime Minister if he can get a good deal for Canada.
25: There's no reason why the Prime Minister can't get a great deal on Wednesday. That's what he promised in the election. He said he'd negotiate a win, and we're cheering him on, because we as Conservatives will always put Canada first.
24: Poilievre calls U.S. tariffs on Canadian lumber unacceptable, saying Prime Minister Carney has made concessions without getting anything in return. Ontario and Ottawa are committing up to $1 billion to help municipalities build infrastructure needed to support new housing. The provincial and federal governments will each contribute $500 million to communities that do not collect development charges for projects such as roads, bridges, and water systems. Officials say the funding is meant to lower upfront costs, address infrastructure backlogs, and help boost housing construction. Applications will open October 29th, with successful projects expected to be selected in the spring. About 130 wildfires are blazing in British Columbia as wildfire smoke persists across the interior part of the province.
26: The BC Wildfire Service says temperatures are expected to slightly rise across central and southern regions, while northwest areas will see a slight dip in temperatures. Around 50 wildfires are burning out of control in the province. The BC Wildfire Service says that wildfire smoke is expected to gradually move back into central areas of the province this weekend, noting it could help moderate fire behavior by reducing the amount of radiant heat reaching the landscape. The province says N95 masks are now available for free in communities in the BC interior to protect people from the impacts of wildfire smoke. Naira Ahmed, The Canadian Press.
24: Crews are planting thousands of trees in vast national parks in western Newfoundland to help its forests recover from a moose population that was once among the most abundant on Earth. Parks Canada ecosystem scientist in Gros Morne National Park, Derek Whitaker, says teams have planted about 730,000 trees since 2023 in once forested areas that were chewed into grasslands by hungry hordes of moose.
1: Moose eat trees and shrubs and things like that, and so they were doing a lot of damage. At a certain level, you know, they can become part of the environment and fairly benign, but when their numbers exceed the capacity of the environment, they can do a lot of damage to forests.
24: Whitaker says they'll keep at it for another 3 years, by which time they'll have planted 1.25 million trees. And in entertainment, Marvel unveiled new footage from Avengers Doomsday, showing Robert Downey Jr. as Dr. Doom, battling Thor, and Chris Evans returning as Steve Rogers. The film is out on December 18th. This is the Canadian Press. In sports, Ben Rice slammed a monster 438-foot two-run homer to the right center field in the 10th inning to salvage a 4-3 win for the New York Yankees in the three-game series finale against the Toronto Blue Jays on Sunday. Matt Olson hit a three-run homer to back six strong innings from Bryce Elder, leading the Atlanta Braves past the Arizona Diamondbacks 5-3 to avoid a three-game sweep. San Diego remains the lone team to sweep a three-game set from Atlanta this season.

0: 3 seconds into the match, which the defending Premier League champions then dominated. English soccer's annual season curtain raiser pits last season's Premier League titleist against the FA Cup winner. From the Canadian Press, I'm David Augustine.
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6: Welcome to another edition of The Week That Was here on the iHeartRadio Network. I'm Aaron Rand, and this week we'll take a look at these stories. Surprise, surprise, this is great. We don't have a chance to do this very often. Montreal Alouettes starting quarterback Davis Alexander is in studio. Well, it's great to meet you, by the way. Thank you for coming in.
7: Pleasure's mine.
6: I love that you have an off week, so you got extra time this week, not watching film or whatever else. So, for people who don't know, maybe not everyone's a huge Montreal Alouettes fan. I'm a fan, have been obviously for many, many years. I will tell people who don't know that for a guy who came out of nowhere, you have now won the first 20 games you have started as an Alouette. You're 19-1, which is a remarkable record. I think, what did you win? You won your first 9 in a row before even losing a game, right?
7: I won the first 11. I think I got to 11-0, or maybe 13.
6: It's nice that you don't care and don't remember because you're just winning all the time. That's what counts. I want to talk about a couple of things. So, you know, we were just chatting before going on the air. You're from a small town. The town is Gig Harbor, Washington, which I'm sure most people don't know. Not far from Tacoma, bigger city in the state of Washington. The first thing I wanted to ask you was, or the first thing I should tell people is, you were back in school. You went to a college called Portland State. You were like a star on that football team. I read you threw for 63 touchdowns, thousands of yards. And then, you know, you get out of school, you would have imagined with a record like that, you get an NFL draft, a call at something. It never happened, right?
7: Yeah. I didn't really get, you know, the love that I was hoping for, but that was okay. I told my agent right away, if you can get me on a team in the CFL, I will take the opportunity right away. I actually stopped doing my pro day training. So you do some pro day training, like to train for the NFL scouts. I stopped doing it because Montreal put me on their negotiation list, which basically means just they had the rights to sign me.
6: Right.
7: And we got the deal done in like 2 weeks, and I was so excited and just so thankful. And I kind of just believed in taking my own path because I just wanted to make sure I was still going to play football.
6: And I think, you know, for a guy who set records in that school, and you were like number two behind Neil Lomax, who actually played in the NFL, was a pretty good player for a few years with the Cardinals.
7: Absolutely.
6: You would have automatically gotten a call. Was it size? Are you not big enough? What did they tell you?
7: Yeah, it's definitely probably size. You know, I'm 5'11 and 3/4 or whatever, so I'm not quite at the 6-foot mark. But yeah, and you know, we weren't necessarily a winning program. So the stats might not look as good as they would have wanted, and you know,
6: would that be even more impressive with a non-winning program and still throwing for that many touchdowns? That says something, doesn't it?
7: I mean,
6: so you weren't disappointed. Is it fair to say that or not?
7: No, I just, honestly, probably more so expected, right? Like, okay. I knew I wasn't getting a ton of love, and but I knew my family is huge on my talent, and just they kept encouraging me, and you know, I just knew I had to get some sort of opportunity. I wanted to just try and play.
6: So my next question would be, what's a guy from Gig Harbor, Washington, even know about the Canadian Football League?
7: I knew a little bit about.

0: Just because I'm a sports junkie, right? So sometimes it'll just show up on ESPN. I swear it used to be on ESPN back in the day. I vividly remember watching Bo Levi Mitchell with Calgary Stampeders. And then I was a massive, Johnny Manziel fan. Massive.
1: He played here for 20 minutes.
0: Yeah.
1: Okay.
0: But I loved his ability in college, and he was just so competitive, so fun to watch. I wanted to play like Johnny. So I remember him getting traded to Montreal Alouettes, and I think I watched the first game, and it didn't go that well for my boy Johnny, but, I definitely knew about the Canadian Football League, and I just wanted an opportunity.
1: So you get signed, the Alouettes, kind of sign you up for whatever year. You come here, obviously you're not going to start. You're behind, Cody Fajardo for that year. Mm-hmm. Caleb Wilson's ahead of you, I think, right in the roster list. And then the amazing things that happen in pro sports, a guy gets hurt, and the next thing you know, you get your chance, and it has been just smooth sailing from there on. I mean, when you signed and knew you'd have to be backup for a couple of years,
0: you
1: were sort of ready to do that, right? You didn't think you'd start right off the bat.
0: No, I did not. I did not think I would start again. I just was so thankful for the opportunity, because when I came here, it was Vernon Adams was the starter. Trevor Harris and Dominic Davis, and all three of those guys,
1: don't even remember those names. Okay.
0: All three of those guys were starting quarterbacks the year before. So when I came in, I was like, I probably am not going to make this football team, but I'm going to just, I'm getting an opportunity. I got to do whatever I can. And it's actually funny. The very first preseason game, I played pretty well. I led a comeback drive, but I still thought they were going to cut me. So I kept my jersey. I didn't give it back to them. And then they let me know that I was still on the team. So I ended up having to give the jersey back. But,
1: you wouldn't give the jersey back after just in case they let you go.
0: Exactly. I was like, I'm leaving here with something.
1: Wow. Well, it's worked out pretty well since. I was going to ask you as well. You say you were a bit of a sports junkie, so you knew about the CFL. Mm-hmm. Did you know anything about Montreal?
0: I didn't know a ton besides that it was, just French speaking. My mom loves, French people, and she loves the French language. She was like this forever. I don't know why, but, she was always telling us, like, I should have taken French in high school, and I should have. I ended up taking Spanish, but, I didn't know much about it, besides the French part, and I knew about poutine. That's it.
1: You knew about poutine?
0: I knew about poutine.
1: From your mom?
0: From my stepmom. She's from, upstate New York.
1: Okay.
0: So she said she used to come to Montreal all the time, her and her friends.
1: For poutine.
0: We'll say poutine.
1: Among other things. Okay.
0: We'll say poutine.
1: So that's what you knew?
0: Yeah.
1: Okay. And then you do your time. You're basically playing backup for a while. Fast forward. As I said, Cody Fajardo gets hurt. The next thing you know, you get your chance. And as I said off the top, it's been like, talk about smooth sailing. It's been incredible for you. Ever pinch yourself thinking about how well this has gone?
0: I think I'm just honestly just trying to take it all in and just be, again, thankful for it. But, we still have so much more to do, so much more to prove. And, we all know what obviously the end goal is. So we just have to stay. I have to make sure I'm staying within myself and, attack every week like it's a playoff game, you know.
1: The other thing for you coming from U.S. football, right? You're playing four downs, you get to the CFL, suddenly it's three. That's a big change. Mm-hmm. All of a sudden, bing, bang, boom, it's a running play, a passing play, and you're off the field. How much of a change was that for you?
0: It was definitely a little different, with the forward motion, the waggle with receivers and all that. But I just feel like this league was kind of perfect for my style because I do have a pretty strong arm and you have the wider field. And like you said, it's three downs, so you're throwing the ball a lot more. I want the ball in my hands all the time, of course. But our run game just so far this year has been unbelievable. So it's been amazing in that sense. Just super thankful to honestly be a part of this team and in this league. And I love the Canadian game and it's truly special.
1: So for the time you've now spent in Montreal, it's been a couple of years. You've been here. You get to know the city, get to meet any people.
0: Yeah, absolutely. I love to go to restaurants and go out and hang out with people, teammates. I'm honestly like a social butterfly. I like to meet people. Yesterday I was at the Miriam Foundation. They did a golf tournament.
1: Right.
0: great cause, was able to bring a couple of my teammates, and just meet a whole bunch of people. And, the people in Montreal are, they've been incredible to me and my family. And, again, just super thankful to be a part of the community.
1: So none of my business. Are you like single? Or are you hanging out? Clubs?
0: I am single for sure. Mm-hmm. I'm single. About a year.
1: Meeting anybody here?
0: I've met people for sure.
1: Have you?
0: I've met people. Just
1: currently in a relationship.
0: No, I'm not in a relationship.
1: You're how old?
0: I'm 27.
1: Right. Playing for the Alouettes, starting quarterback. Right. Okay.
0: Yes, sir.
1: Just curious, when you do go out, when you go with the guys or whatever, what kind of places do you go? Outside of restaurants, where do you go? Clubs?
0: Not so much, like not a ton during the season. We like to go to like rooftops and stuff and just, enjoy. We spend a lot of time together, like barbecues and stuff too. We're extremely, extremely close unit. Okay. And
1: that's nice.
0: Yeah, it's best players.
1: So my producer, Alice, who you met while you were outside, Alice, hi. I'm just, you know,
2: yes,
1: he's, you're how, 26?
0: 27.
1: Do you have anybody perhaps?
2: Oh, hundreds, tons,
1: yeah?
2: Tons.
1: No friends?
2: Give me a shout.
1: She's 23.
2: I'll hook you up, David.
1: She's 23.
0: Oh, yeah.
1: But she has a lot of friends.
0: Yeah. Okay. So,
1: and you could learn French.
0: Like, I can learn French, huh? That's.
1: What do you think?
0: Hey, we can try it.
1: Can leave that with you, Alice? See what you can do?
2: Yeah, okay. We'll make it happen.
1: We're a full service radio station, just so you know.
0: We'll make it work.
1: Make everything here, yeah. Hey, listen, I want to thank you for coming in. It's a pleasure to meet you. I wish you continued success. As I said, it's been a great career so far, and I'm sure it's going to continue to be one. And welcome to Montreal. It's great to have you here.
0: Thank you so much. Merci beaucoup. It was amazing to be on here. And let's keep it rolling, and hopefully I see you soon.
1: May not be the last time.
0: Absolutely.
1: All right. Davis Alexander, the Montreal Alouettes.
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11: And now the forecast from the AM 800 Weather Center. This evening, clouds and showers expected with the lingering risk of a thunderstorm, down to 20 or 68 for the low overnight. Tomorrow, mix of sun and cloud, high 27 for the day, with the humidity 32 or 90 Fahrenheit. Tomorrow evening, a clear sky, down to 13 or 55. Tuesday, sunny, 28 or 82. And Wednesday, a mixed sky with scattered showers and a high 25 or 77.
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1: We say good afternoon to Dr. Joe Schwartz. Joe, just before I get to this, we were talking to Phil Quinn from Quinn Farms about corn, the fact that it's been a bumper year so far for corn in Quebec, and someone texted in, I should have asked, although I didn't know this was a serious question, how long you should boil corn before you know it's ready? If I ask you off the top of your head, Joe, how long would you say?
12: I can tell you because I've actually studied that, believe it or not.
1: Very well.
12: It's three minutes.
1: That's it?
12: So what I do, you bring the water to a boil, then you put the corn in. And when it starts to boil again, mm-hmm. because it will cool down a bit when you put the corn in, right? When it's starts to boil again and count 3 minutes from then.
1: Okay.
12: And you'll have a perfect corn.
1: There anything you don't know?
12: You can also grill it, right?
1: No.
12: You can steam it.
1: Yeah. And I know some people say you can microwave it too, but I think that's blasphemy to microwave.
12: I would agree. Okay. I would agree. I mean, you can do it, you know. You also can microwave ants, but do you want to do that?
1: Well, that wasn't on my scorecard here today. Dr. Joe Schwartz, host of the Dr. Joe Show at Air Sundays at 3 here on CJD. He's also director of the McGill Office for Science and Society. Look, I want to go to this aspartame story. It's what I teased yesterday. Because I was going to send you this and I didn't do it. I will after the show today. I came across something online. I'll preface it by saying online, suggesting that aspartame, as bad as it's made out to be by some people, is in fact not so terrible. It's found in other things as well. But your story today suggests there's a new study that claims it can be very bad for you.
12: Well, you know, this has been an ongoing controversy ever since the artificial sweeteners were first introduced. The very first one was saccharin, which was introduced over 100 years ago. And it almost immediately was controversial. Harvey Wiley, who at that time was the chief of the Department of Agriculture, which later became the FDA in the U.S., he was very much against it. He was against most food additives. But President Theodore Roosevelt, who, as you may know, was kind of portly, loved saccharin because it said he would eat less with it and he would lose weight. So he told Wiley to forget about any kind of legislation against saccharin. But ever since then, there always has been controversy, and especially about aspartame, which was introduced in the 1980s and immediately became very popular because it had very little or almost no aftertaste. But people began to take aim at it, saying that when it breaks down in the body, it releases methanol, which is a neurotoxin. Well, yes, it does release methanol, but the amount of methanol is trivial. Our body makes methanol naturally during a process of metabolism. So that really didn't hold any water. But now we have a study that, you know, I wanted to mention because it just came out from Brazil, where they followed a very large number of people, over 1,000 people, over 8 years. And these people filled out diet questionnaires, and every 3 years they underwent testing for cognition. So they did tests for memory, for word fluency, and, you know, these are standard tests that are used to evaluate mental performance. And it turned out that the people who were in the highest category of artificial sweetener consumption, not only aspartame, but others as well, but when we're talking not huge amounts, the equivalent of one diet drink a day, that these people did more poorly on these cognitive tests. And what the researchers concluded, that if you do consume that amount of artificial sweetener every day, you can lose about 1 year of cognition from your life. Now, you know, it's hard to know what exactly that means, but it's not a good thing when you see that something is interfering with memory. Now, I do have some concerns about this study because they looked at about seven different sweeteners, low-calorie or non-caloric sweeteners, and found the same result about, you know, impairing cognition, which I find somewhat confusing because these are very different substances with very different molecular structures. So, you know, how is it that they all end up doing the same same thing? But anyway, this is what they found, you know, so I don't think it's a devastating study. But as a general rule, foods that contain artificial sweeteners are not nutritional champions anyway. You know, so these are things that we want to limit in the diet because, you know, where do we find them? We find them in diet drinks, which, you know, certainly are not an essential component of diet. You find them in cookies and cakes where they try to eliminate sugar, but that doesn't improve the nutritional profile all that much. So I think it is a good idea to try to limit artificial sweeteners, not because they are so bad, but because they represent that you're eating ultra-processed foods. And usually the foods that have these sweeteners have other negative qualities as well.
1: Right.
12: So that's okay. Where it stands.
1: But this is kind of Joe, this is a damned if you don't, right? You want to give up sugar, so you do this, and then you find out, well, this is no better.
12: Well, yeah. So you drink water, or if you really want bubbles, you drink
1: soda water.
12: Or I mean, if you really want to get some nutrition, then you do what you told me you do. You drink your Olipop, which at least has less sugar. It only has about 5 grams of sugar per serving.
1: Yeah,
12: and you're also getting some fiber in there, and you're getting some prebiotics, which will feed the good bacteria in your in your gut.
1: I was just thinking for people who are eating cookies. You just said we can't eat cookies. They got sweeteners in them as well. Where's all the joy?
12: I know. This is the thing, is that when you dig into something, it always becomes more complicated than it first seems.
1: Yeah.
12: You know, there are no angels or devils in the nutrition world. It is a question of trying to do the right things, eating mostly plant-based foods, eating lots of fruits and vegetables, staying away from the heavily sugared products. But it doesn't mean that you don't have an ice cream when you feel like having one.
1: Okay.
12: You know, the stress that you put on yourself by worrying about what in many cases is trivia is worse for you than consuming those foods.
1: Good. So Dr. Joe's basically saying, go ahead, eat your ice cream, eat your cookies, just as everything else, everything in moderation.
12: That's right.
1: Fair.
12: Including moderation.
1: Including moderation. All right, last thing before I run out of time. Do you want to weigh in on this whole peptide thing? I keep seeing more and more about this all the time. Well, what's the latest on this? I mean, can we just say generally good, bad, or indifferent?
12: It would take an hour to discuss this, even in the shortest possible way. What I can tell you is that peptide is a general classification. It's like saying food. So when you ask the question, is food good or bad?
1: I see.
12: It's a meaningless question. It depends what food you're talking about. Peptides, there are hundreds of different peptides that are cruising through our body all the time. They're biological catalysts. Some of them do very good things, like insulin. But there are others that may interfere with hormones. So you have to be very specific about what peptide you're talking about. But, of course, health authorities scrutinize the evidence. So when you're talking about something like body control peptide 157, which is the one that is being talked about so much now that people are injecting,
1: right,
12: you know, because Kennedy tells them to do that, there is no evidence that this does any good, except if you happen to be a rat, which in the case of Kennedy, you can't exclude. But in any case, you know, you want to look at the evidence. And the scientific community is not against providing substances that can be healthy or useful. We don't say negative things unless there are negative things to say. So right now, the peptides that have been passed by Health Canada, like you know, Ozempic, which is a peptide, it has undergone all the scientific research, so therefore it is allowed on the market. But many of the others that people are buying on the gray market, you know, on the internet, have not undergone the testing that would show that they have a good safety risk profile. Mm-hmm. So why would you want to take a chance?
1: Right.
12: You know, why would you inject something with a syringe into your belly because someone who really has no idea what they're talking about is telling you to do that.
1: Well, that's a fair piece of advice and a fair question to ask, I think, as well. But you know what? People are like sheep sometimes when they see this kind of stuff online, Joe, right? And they figure out,
12: absolutely,
1: he's doing it or she's doing it. They look at them. They look great. I think I'll do it too. That's where we've ended up, I think, these days. Dr. Joe Schwartz, Joe, thank you so much. Appreciate it.
12: Thanks, Aaron.
1: Talk to you next week.
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1: All right, time for us to check in with Krista Makos, our CJAD 800 legal contributor. And today, I think this is great. We're going to use a Seinfeld reference in real life. Remember this, when George was told to leave his job?
13: But at this point, I think it's best if we both go our separate ways.
23: I don't understand.
13: We don't like you. We want you to leave.
23: Clara?
1: Okay. In that case, they told George to leave. He didn't. They moved his office into the basement. He still wouldn't leave. They locked him out. He still wouldn't leave. So, Chris, what exactly is going on with this particular reference in real life, in a court?
24: Yeah, there's always a real reference, right? I mean, so in this case, judgment just hot off the press 2 weeks ago, coming out of Western Canada, where I don't know where they got this idea, but the employer, they had an employee who had a contract, and you know, wanted to fulfill his contract and a guaranteed salary, the whole works. And the employer said, we don't want to fire him because we're going to have to pay a severance. Why don't we just freeze them out, right? Same approach. They cut his email access. They cut out his credentials from the platform that they use. He wasn't able to message anyone in the company. He wasn't getting any invites for any meetings. Just completely isolated the employee from all the activities at work.
1: Okay.
24: So finally the employee says, I'm obviously fired here. I mean, I can't even write an email. I'm going to go file a complaint, for wrongful dismissal. And when they went to court, the company says, we never fired him. He abandoned his job. We never said the words, you're fired.
1: Wow.
24: We never, you know, and obviously that didn't work. And he was successful in getting his severance, but it just goes to show you that, you know, you don't have to technically, you know, verbally say the words, you're terminated. Just your actions alone can be enough to represent what a court needs to order a judgment and a settlement, because, you know, your actions can speak louder than your actual words.
1: So how does this play out, right? The employee says, I'm not leaving. The employer says, we want you to leave, but we know if we fire you, as you said, we'd have to pay severance. We don't want to do that. And ultimately, what, the employee just kind of went to court and the judge ruled in his favor?
24: Yeah, so what happens, and again, you have to be very careful with this kind of stuff because some people think it's an automatic, but we're talking about a constructive dismissal. And the definition of that is basically if your employer does everything in their power to make you quit your job, but really, in essence, what's happening is they're forcibly making you quit your job. It's not because you want to, mm-hmm. but they're making your conditions so intolerable that you quit. If that's the case, well, the employer is still on the hook for a termination. And when I speak to certain employees and they're saying, look, this is what's going on at work. They haven't fired me yet, but look what they're doing. They're trying to push me out. The conflicts we're having. I always tell them, be very careful with that. You know, it's not an automatic. You have to really be able to show, with clarity that the employer is doing above and beyond what they're looking to do to have you quit your job and leave because they don't want to pay severance. So it's there. It's a principle that's, you know, there's a lot of jurisprudence on that. But remember, constructive dismissal is basically they've done everything but actually say the words, you're fired.
1: Right.
24: It could be a repositioning. It could be a demotion. It could be a salary cut. They can say, you know, you're going to be earning 50% of what you earned before. that in itself has been deemed a constructive dismissal. So, you know, there's no black and white rule, but it's just anytime you feel like, look, they're doing this because they want me to leave, that's the knee-jerk reaction where you've got to start asking questions as to, hey, does this constitute a constructive dismissal?
1: Right. So that's the employee then at that point going, getting legal advice and saying, you know what? Yeah, this is not, I mean, what they're doing here is basically just designed not to pay you severance and let's go to court. They did and they won.
24: Right. Exactly. And the big one there was when they cut his access, you know, cutting someone's access to their email and cutting someone's, that's an action that usually happens when you get let go. Right.
1: Right.
24: So the court didn't have to look very far to say, well, all of your actions are showing exactly what takes place when you fire somebody,
1: right.
24: So this would be no different.
1: So I guess my next question would be, it ends up costing the company money. Would it have been more or less than would have had to pay the employee had they paid severance?
24: They probably paid more. They probably paid more because the employee had to go and fight for that money, had to pay legal fees for that
1: right.
24: money,
1: which they'd be,
24: and
1: yeah.
24: the company had to pay their lawyers to represent them.
1: Yeah.
24: So it's actually, now, that being said, I'm not sure what the details were. Maybe there was something personal going on there. Who knows what the real story is behind the scenes. But legally speaking,
1: okay.
24: company did not have a very strong case to begin with. That's for sure.
1: All right, let me go to the other story today, which concerns something. I think this is going to come as a pretty big surprise to a lot of people when you break this down. The Quebec Court of Appeal affirming that the parents of this particular teenager, are not civilly liable for the unprovoked assault he committed. This, we're talking about a 17-year-old boy here. So describe the situation. What happened here?
24: Yeah, so three teenagers, when we say teenagers, under the age, very close to 18, but not 18 yet, they're on a bus, and completely unprovoked, they start to assault someone on the bus, an older man on the bus. He suffers serious injuries. Obviously, a police complaint is filed, and they are prosecuted on the criminal side, and they're found guilty. But the plaintiff, which was the victim in this case, decided also that they were going to sue for civil damages to get a monetary compensation. I mean, the criminal just says you're guilty or not. It doesn't mean that you necessarily get any compensation for yourself. So goes a civil route, files a lawsuit, and against the teenagers, but at the same time, try to have the parents included as defendants because the teenagers have no money. So even if the judgment, which he received in the six figure, I think it was about $200,000, even if he got that judgment, the chances of the victim collecting from the teenagers was slim to none.
1: Right.
24: That being said, the lawyers tried to get the parents to be liable for that amount, because in Quebec we have a law in our civil code that says parents can sometimes be responsible for the actions of their minor children. And what the court said here was, look, there wasn't enough. You know, the fact that the teenagers were the age that they were, there wasn't enough, you know, I would call it abusive parenting or neglectful parenting. There wasn't enough brought up in court to be able to attach the parents to this. So parents were not found liable in this case, but they have been in the past. So the key thing here is if you have a child who's under the age of 18, potentially you can be found liable for the damages that they cause. And the way to get out of that is if you can show, look, I haven't been perfect, but I definitely wasn't neglectful, and I definitely wasn't, you know, contributing to my child ending up being a delinquent or causing these crimes. So in this case, I think it was more a question of maybe the lawyers didn't do a good enough job, because the courts referenced that. They said there wasn't enough talk about the experiences as a child. There wasn't enough talk about the parents involved in the child. There just wasn't enough there. They're not sure if it merited having them be liable or not. But
1: right.
24: The general rule here is you can be found responsible. And the way to defend yourself against that would be, look, I did what I could. And, you know, kids are 17. They sometimes do stupid things. I'm not the one that should be held responsible for that, because I didn't contribute to them doing that type of activity. So
1: I'm trying to think who's up there providing evidence here that they did or didn't do a credible job, right? I was a psychiatrist or something. I mean, how do they determine that even?
24: Great question. So what they do usually is they have these pre-trial examinations where they sit down and they record it with a stenographer, and they ask a whole bunch of questions about what happened during the childhood, and you know, where did, what, how present were you? And like in this case, they brought up a situation where the child was like 13 and was getting drunk at a friend's house, and they were asking about what the response was to that. Like, what did you do when your 13-year-old was calling you drunk from their friend's house? And basically the lawyers were arguing like they didn't do enough at that point. They didn't come down hard enough on that child. So they used examples like that. But what the court said was, you know, it wasn't enough. Mm-hmm. One incident that happened over the course of the 17 years
1: right.
24: was enough to connect the dots. But if you can show, for example, like police have been called to the house, there's been domestic abuse, and there's been a whole bunch of stuff, and the schools have written to them saying that he's been misbehaving, and the parents were not located, the parents were absent. If you have that stuff, then that usually is enough to be able to show the connection.
1: So for the guy who sued here, the one who was attacked, who gets a judgment, you said about $200,000, doesn't get it against the parents, it's against the kids, he basically gets nothing?
24: He basically has a judgment that's going to be valid for about 10 years and it's going to collect interest, but they keep checking. You know, they look and see where the kids are at maybe in 3-4 years. If they have a job, they can see some salary. They
1: really?
24: Can, maybe if they want to get a car, they can try to see the car. But the truth is, anyone who know, if, you know, the likelihood that they're going to collect the full amount is very low. Will they get something? Maybe. I don't see this, this working out too well for the victim here.
1: And I guess at that point, it's also too late, I guess, to try to come back now that they got a judgment that says the parents are not liable, to find somebody else to suggest that the parents are.
24: Right. So in this case, they would have to appeal. This is the Court of Appeal, right? So the next step would only be the Supreme Court.
1: And oh, okay.
24: The Supreme Court doesn't automatically hear cases. They right. only take, you know, 10% of them, which they feel is of natural interest. So,
1: got to feel bad for the guy, right? He's attacked.
24: Yeah.
1: He's injured. He gets a judgment. He gets nothing.
24: Wrong place, the wrong
1: really?
24: Time, you know? Yeah.
1: Wow. All right.
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8: And now the forecast from the AM 800 Weather Center. Clouds and showers expected this evening with the lingering risk of a thunderstorm, down to 20 or 68 for the low overnight. A mix of sun and cloud tomorrow, high 27, feeling like 32 or 90 Fahrenheit. Clear sky tomorrow evening, 13 or 55, sunny Tuesday, 28 or 82, and a mix of sun and cloud with scattered showers on Wednesday and a high 25 or 77 Fahrenheit.
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1: So this is a cool story, and I know we have talked in the past. Our producer, Brian Kausar, had a chance to go to some U.S. Baseball stadiums past couple of summers, right? And you always find every stadium kind of has a different, you know, food that you don't find at other places. I think one of the, I mean, Toronto's made a big deal about this, right? They have hot dog nights at the Rogers Stadium, sometimes when the Blue Jays play, right? You had a couple of these large hot dog things, right?
12: Yeah.
1: And they cost a ton of, they're like 30 bucks.
12: Yeah, about like 30 bucks for like a giant stadium hot dog.
1: Okay. That's just a, I mean, some of them have a lot of stuff on them. But now, ladies and gentlemen, there's good news. There's a hot new trend in the culinary world that involves, yes, the hot dog. But not just any hot dog. The familiar Frank, fabulously frosted with everything from pickled shallots to caviar, believe it or not. And that bill, if you want to get one of those, is $100 for your hot dog. Adam Chandler is the food columnist at the Wall Street Journal, where the story appeared, and he is on the line. Adam, thanks for taking the time today.
14: Happy to talk hot dogs.
1: Yeah, and who isn't? Let me begin by asking, how many of these have you actually had a chance to eat, to taste? Any?
14: Well, unfortunately, I did not get the $100 Golden Glizzy, as it was called. It was only served in Miami at a couple of major sporting events. But they're bringing it back at some point, so my hope is to go there. I did have a caviar hot dog last week, though, and it was actually better than you would think.
1: No. Now, when you say you had one, if it's not at this event, the one you just, what is it, the Golden Glizzy? Is that what it's called?
14: That's what it's called.
1: Where did you have a caviar hot dog?
14: The Museum of Modern Art in New York is one of the places that serves one of these highbrow, upscale hot dogs at one of their restaurants inside the museum. And so that's the one with the pickled shallots and the caviar, and their mini hot dogs. And honestly, better than I thought it was going to be. I love hot dogs. I don't have a big taste for caviar historically, but I understood how the two went together, and it actually kind of blew my mind.
1: Wow. Now, you said mini, so these are in essence, just like a half a hot dog that size, or the whole hot dog?
14: These are two small mini hot
1: minis,
14: dogs. So
1: okay.
14: They probably equated to about a half a hot dog, and they were still $39 all in. So it was a lot of money for a little bite, but it was very decadent, so I don't know if I could have had more than that.
1: So you're talking two bites is what you're talking about, basically. Right? If they're the minis.
14: Exactly.
1: Okay. And I will point out to our listeners, by the way, that's $39. That's like a $50 hot dog if you were paying in Canadian money. Just saying. Look, is this in fact becoming a trend outside of the one you mentioned in Miami, which they served at the Grand Prix, I think, right? Are you starting to see this more and more where restaurants or, you know, people even at fairs are starting to simply take the hot dog and say, you know what? It's really not about the dog. It's about everything else you put on it.
14: That is a trend we're seeing. You know, it is people are looking for things that are familiar and approachable and accessible. You know, everyone knows what a hot dog is. Everyone likes hot dogs, generally speaking. And so any chance you can make a splash by doing something outrageous with a hot dog, whether it's at a baseball game with an enormous hot dog that requires its own carrying case because you can't carry it in your hands, or by adding caviar, gold flakes, or all kinds of really impressive and decadent toppings to it. It's a way for fancier businesses to kind of seem approachable, and there's some meaning to that.
1: You know, it's interesting as you say this, I think to myself, there's so many hamburger chains in America, right? And they all do fairly well. Are there any hot dog chains?
14: There aren't a lot of hot dog chains. You know, it's funny. I I had the beautiful chance to live in Rosemont in Montreal last year, and I was right near Le Petit Quebec, where I would walk my dog a few times a day, just past the restaurant, and just see people eating hot dogs all the time, and I wondered, why don't we have this in the States? There are places that serve hot dogs, but again, it usually is the hamburger. It usually is the default of being what people order more of, and I think it's just because hot dogs have a negative association with them for everyday consumption. I think people are a little bit wary of eating hot dogs every day, even though if I could get away with it, I would.
1: Yeah, well, you know that line. Where's that from? The U.S. University study that said every hot dog you eat takes 30 minutes off your life?
14: Right, exactly.
1: Which might explain why people don't want to necessarily eat it. But you know what? It's funny because even though we know they're not good for you necessarily, I will point out my late dad used to work in a hot dog factory. And when you're on the production line, and I'm not sure that it's this way now, but it was when he was alive, the line never stopped. If something fell, you picked it up and you put it back in the thing that went into the hot dog. So he never ate a hot dog again after that. But there are gourmet hot dogs though, right?
14: There are definitely gourmet hot dogs now, and that's something that I think is sort of what's giving people a little bit more permission to kind of indulge in these really, really fancy hot dogs, is the thought that, okay, well, this one has, you know, this one is 100% beef, or this one has comes from a farm that has a name that's more familiar to me than just right. A huge conglomerate. So I think there is some positive movement on the hot dog front in that way. But, you know, at the end of the day, it's still ultra processed. So you will always have people who say it's terrible for you and you shouldn't eat
1: yeah.
14: it.
1: Yeah. I wonder too, a restaurant, never mind the ones that are special at events, the ones we've been talking about, but you wonder if restaurants would be adding or consider adding, given it's become popular again, you know, hot dogs, dressed up hot dogs, if you will, onto restaurant menus in general.
14: Exactly. That is some of what we're seeing. Is we're seeing finer restaurants with white napkins and silverware adding hot dogs to their menus, even just seasonally, because they know people want that. They know uh-huh. it makes them happy. You know, even at a nice restaurant, you'll often see a hamburger on the menu. And I think hot dogs are kind of entering that realm as a way to be playful and to be unpretentious, you know, even if you are a place that still also serves a $150 steak. There's something meaningful about having an item on the menu that everyone kind of knows and associates with innocence, childhood, summers, sporting events, whatever it is.
1: I wonder, too, if you're eating a hot dog that's expensive, is it a knife and fork kind of a deal? Does anyone do that?
14: That's a good question. I still think you got to get thrown out of the restaurant if you try to eat it with a knife
1: and fork. I think you should, too.
14: Agreed. Yeah, that's my take.
1: Adam, thank you so much. Really appreciate it.
14: Thanks for having me.
1: Take good care. There you go. Food columnist for the Wall Street Journal. The rise of the $100 hot dog. That wraps up another edition of The Week That Was here on the iHeartRadio Network. I'm Aaron Rand, and we will see you next week.
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2: From the National Newsroom of the Canadian Press, I'm David Augustine. Conservative leader Pierre Poilievre is calling on Ottawa to extend its suspension of the federal fuel excise tax for at least another 10 months. The relief was introduced in April and is currently set to expire on Labor Day, saving about 10 cents a liter on gas and 4 cents on diesel. Poilievre says rising fuel prices would make ending the measure too costly for Canadians and would also push up transportation-related expenses. He wants the tax break extended until at least July 1st, 2027, arguing higher oil prices have given the federal government enough extra revenue to cover it. Around 130 wildfires are blazing in British Columbia as wildfire smoke persists across the interior part of the province. The BC Wildfire Service says temperatures are expected to slightly rise across central and southern regions, while northwest areas will see a slight dip in temperatures. Crews are planting thousands of trees in a vast national park in western Newfoundland. Parks Canada Ecosystems scientist in Gros Morne National Park, Derek Whitaker, says it will help its forests recover from a moose population that was once among the most abundant on Earth.
3: The population estimate for the mid-1990s was 6,500 moose in this park, which is 1,800 square kilometers. But not all the park is moose habitat. So in typical moose habitat, we're having densities of 4 to 6 moose per square kilometer, which is very high. Some areas even higher than that. So we were recording some of the highest densities of moose that had ever been recorded in the world.
2: Whitaker says teams have planted about 730,000 trees since 2023 in once forested areas that were chewed into grasslands by hungry hordes of moose. A new study says strict measures to prevent terrorism financing are prompting Muslim charities in Canada to withdraw humanitarian assistance from countries in need, like Syria and Yemen.
4: The fear is they'll lose access to banking services if they operate there. The study by University of Toronto Law and History professor Anver Iman says these mechanisms exist to protect the integrity of the financial system, but this is an unintended consequence. Critics claim Muslim charities have been unfairly singled out in the fight against terrorist financing. The study recommends that the Canada Revenue Agency, with help from Public Safety, issue guidance to help charities and nonprofits understand the scope and limits of the new humanitarian exception and authorization regime in the Criminal Code. The Finance Department says it's reviewing the study's recommendations. Hannah Stoles, The Canadian Press.
2: And an update is coming this week on how cross-border tourism is going. On Thursday, Statistics Canada will release data detailing travel between Canada and other countries for June. In May, the number of Canadian resident return trips from the U.S. increased close to 10% year over year, while trips to Canada by U.S. residents jumped 13%. Canadian resident return trips from overseas rose 3.3% that month, while trips to Canada by overseas residents increased 6.2%. This is the Canadian Press. In sports, more than 1,700 Canadian athletes, coaches, and officials participated across 10 sports at the Special Olympics Canada Summer Games in Medicine Hat, Alberta. Among them was 33-year-old golfer Taylor

0: I stepped up and just hit it. My advice is to just never give up and give it all you got, and miracles can happen.
1: In a video that's received tens of thousands of views, Carter can be seen celebrating the ace by jumping and throwing his club in the air. He said it's a moment he won't soon forget. And Montreal's Félix Auger-Aliassime made a winning return to the court with a 6-3, 7-5 win over Greece's Stefanos Tsitsipas in second-round action at the Cincinnati Open. From the Canadian Press, I'm David Augustine.
2: The Vashi Capello Show, Canada's top political voices, sharp analysis, and the stories that shape the week. 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
3: Hi there, and welcome to the best of the Vashi Capello Show. I hope you've had a wonderful week. I'm very happy to be with you today. Let me tell you what we have on tap over the next hour. We're going to start off going one-on-one with Jean Simard, who is the CEO of the Aluminium Association of Canada, also a member of the Prime Minister's Advisory Council. Mr. Simard has written an op-ed in the Globe and Mail basically saying we got to stand our ground in trade negotiations, which are happening as we speak because, of course, that August 19th deadline for brand new tariffs under Section 338 from Donald Trump is looming large. Mr. Simard again says we got to stand our ground, be tough, don't concede a whole bunch of stuff in order to get tariffs reduced. And that is very much the possibility, right? That there might be concessions in order for tariff reductions, but they're not going to be fully eliminated. So we're going to talk to Jean Simard, the CEO of the Aluminium Association of Canada, about that. Then we're going to speak with Joel Patton, who is a resident of Summerlin, BC, one of the places that was evacuated a whole week ago. Very quickly following a massive wildfire that has, you know, just taken on great meaning to a lot of people in British Columbia, a province that remains under a state of emergency, 20,000 people forced to evacuate, another 10,000 on heightened evacuation alert. So we're going to talk to Joel about his experience alongside his two daughters and his wife. Then we'll speak to Roger Hilton about Germany and its response to the fact that an explosive drone was found at a NATO hub airport, and U.S. intelligence believes that drone to be put there by the Russians. What does that say about what Russia is preparing to do or willing to do when it comes to Europe and perhaps beyond, for example, Canada and the Arctic? Roger Hilton, a geopolitical expert, will join us to talk about that. And we'll wrap things up with Dr. Céline Bouchard, the head of the Canadian Menopause Society. There's a brand new drug, first of its kind, that could end hot flashes for women. She'll be here to talk about that.
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3: The federal minister who is in charge of the Canada-U.S. trade relationship, Dominic LeBlanc, is in Washington, as our reporter on the ground, Michael Couture, was telling us just a few moments ago. His meeting with his counterpart, USTR, U.S. Trade Representative Jameson Greer, is scheduled for just under an hour from now at 1:30 Eastern. That, too, is happening in Washington. It's all geared toward this deadline, this August 19th tariff deadline that the president is threatening, through which or by which the president is threatening to impose additional tariffs in sort of a different way than he's done before through a different act in the United States, but largely with the same consequence, additional costs for American consumers and prohibitive for Canadian exporters. And those tariffs would apply to a wide range, everything from, you know, Canadian whiskey to hockey sticks, a wide range of goods, should they materialize. My next guest wrote a really interesting op-ed that I urge everyone to read in the Globe and Mail, essentially arguing that Canadians and the negotiating teams behind them can't lose our nerve as we gear toward that deadline and perhaps other ones in the future with respect to this trade relationship and economic relationship. Jean Simard is president and CEO of the Aluminium Association of Canada and a member of the Prime Minister's Advisory Council on Canada-U.S. Economic Relations and is with us live right now. Mr. Simard, pleasure to welcome you to the program. Thank you very much for making the time.
4: Thanks for inviting me, Vashi.
3: So the headline used a part of the op-ed that really jumped out at me initially, which is you arguing essentially we cannot lose our nerve. Why do you think that's the case, and what do you mean by that?
4: Well, I think that Canada comes into this week of very intense negotiation in very good shape. When you look at the recent numbers on job creation in Canada versus job creation in the U.S., we're

0: about 100,000 jobs ahead of the U.S. The economy is restructuring, has been doing that for about a year now, and we're starting to see results. Foreign investment is very active, very high in Canada. So we're going our way in a planned and structured fashion, and we're coming to the table with strong cards in energy, in aluminium, excuse me, critical minerals. So we have a lot going for us. This is a process, and the way it's unfolding is not surprising. The U.S. attitude to negotiations has been always putting pressure to get as much as possible before getting to the table so that you have a weak opponent in front of you. So we have to be very patient. We have to keep our powder dry, as they say. And we don't know if it's going to be a positive outcome or not, but we have to be ready in any case.
1: And you outlined some of the different cases that could materialize. I thought you employed a great example in the 2018 negotiations that I think, you know, I remember covering it, but it's not necessarily, it feels like such a different time. It's not necessarily top of mind for Canadians, but there was a point at which the Canadian government also sort of readied a series of counter tariffs that were very specifically aimed at certain parts, certain exports that really depended on Canada as a market, and was very judicious about the way in which those would or wouldn't materialize. When you think back to that negotiation, what do you think the lessons out of it for this period of time are for us?
0: Yeah, I think we have to be careful. This time is very different from the last time, albeit the key player is still the same. The pattern is still the same. And yes, we are in a different dynamic in terms of the way this administration has been moving with a lot of power and a far more aggressive attitude. But at the same time, they're a bit scattered all over the place. And Canada has to remain focused. And one of the key elements in remaining focused is to be able to use retaliation measures that are surgical, targeted at soft spots, factoring in the notion that we're getting closer to the midterm. The economy is hurting in the U.S. I mentioned the jobs. We created, I think it's 75,000 jobs in July, and the U.S. lost 23,000 jobs for the same period. So it's hurting. It's painful. Manufacturing sector is hurting in the U.S., and it's all about affordability. So we're coming in, and we can certainly target some measures, tariffed or non-tariffed, that will send a very strong signal to the U.S., that Canada can stand its ground. It's important that the red line is very clear to the U.S. and that we remain united in Canada amongst provinces and within the population behind our representatives.
1: Are you worried about that unity at all? You pointed to some public opinion polling, which is makes it very apparent the bulk of Canadians are united. Most of the premiers on most points are, but there are some points of inflection there, though they're not incredible. They're not too pronounced at the moment. Are you worried at all about any of that in the future?
0: Well, I think the real test is ahead of us. If this 50% tariff across regions of Canada, and more so on provinces that are already impacted by the Section 232 tariffs on steel, lumber, aluminium, and the tariffs on auto, if they're still impacted, it's going to be a real test for premiers in those provinces and for industries and for the capacity of government to accompany the sectors that are impacted to make sure that they can stay the ground with the rest of the country. So there is a preoccupation. We should be preoccupied, but we have to stay calm and we have to keep working together to preserve the jobs, preserve the communities, preserves the unionized jobs and other jobs and small and medium businesses that need to be kept in rank over the coming weeks and months. And I think Canada has proven in the past and even very recently that we're able to do this.
1: And just finally, you had mentioned on a couple of occasions, both in the op-ed and today, sort of the objective economic data in the United States that is clearly not great news for the president, and you've got the midterms coming up from a political perspective. Do you believe that in the aggregate, all of that will have an impact on the U.S. negotiating position? And I ask only because, you know, conventionally we would say, of course, it makes sense. It's logical that it would. Trump is so difficult to figure out that way. Often he like does things that seem so counterintuitive or illogical. Do you think, though, in the aggregate, those factors that you mentioned will have an impact on Trump's negotiating position?
0: I think that it's a very good question. And I think that it's, yes, those factors will have an impact, but more so with the time factor. As we go through time, the impact gets bigger in the U.S. and the resilience of the U.S. population, the U.S. economy, the U.S. actors, you know, most of the industry in the U.S., across the U.S., doesn't want these tariffs on Canada. And about close to 100% of industries, at least those that voiced their position during the CUSMA, the USMCA consultation, say the deal with Canada is the best deal that we have, and we want to keep doing business with them. So these people are going to be more and more voiceful in the weeks and months to come. If this stretches through time? So I think time is on our side, and it plays against the U.S. administration because there's a deterioration of the economy.
1: I'll leave it on that note. Mr. Simar, thank you so much for your analysis this afternoon. Appreciate it.
0: Thanks for having me over.
1: Thank you. Jean Simar is president and CEO of the Aluminum Association of Canada.
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15: And now the forecast from the AM 800 Weather Center. This evening, clouds and showers expected with the lingering risk of a thunderstorm, down to 20 or 68 for the low overnight. Tomorrow, mix of sun and cloud, high 27 for the day, with the humidity 32 or 90 Fahrenheit. Tomorrow evening, a clear sky, down to 13 or 55. Tuesday, sunny, 28 or 82. And Wednesday, a mixed sky with scattered showers and a high 25 or 77.
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1: We want to turn back to our top story, the wildfires burning in the province of British Columbia, and in particular, the Bald Range fire, which started Friday night with effectively no notice and came to encapsulate a huge swath of British Columbia and force more than 20,000 people from their homes. One of those individuals, Joel Patton, is live on the line with us right now. Hi, Joel. Good to have you here. Thank you so much for making the time.
20: Oh, thank you. Thank you for having me.
1: I'm so sorry for what you and your family are enduring. I can only imagine the stress of it. So I, in particular, appreciate you carving out some time to have a discussion with us for Canadians, who are listening. I know it's not easy. How are you doing? I'll just start off by asking.
20: The best that you can do, long story short is reality sets in day by day. And as a young family with a 5-year-old girl and a 3-year-old girl, and, it's difficult to, bring normalcy to such a situation. And, all we're trying to do is put our feet down to the ground and, look forward and help people that are worse off than us, even though we're, quite unfortunate as well.
1: What was Friday like?
20: Friday was actually one of the best days I've had in a long time until about 5:25. To be fully frank with you, I got a text at 5:25 from a neighbor saying there was a fire. And again, talk about complacency. We're so used to fires in the Okanagan. Hey, we need to watch it. Tried to call my wife. She didn't answer. I actually called my dad, who's one of the counselors at Summerland, actually one of our elected officials. He sold his house and he was living with me, in my trailer there. And I called him. I said, hey, watch the fire. And by 5:57, I looked up at the plume heading home and I said, oh no, this is not good. And I flew back to behind Summerland to our community, which is the ground zero, which is area F of the RDOS, Falder Meadow Valley. And I got home at 6:07. The fire didn't crest the ridge down into Falder at that time. Got home. My wife is packing. I'm so proud of her. She stays so calm. my daughter Chloe, who's five, she had like three backpacks. She's like crying. And, you know, I said, hey, you know, honey, dad's not scared. You're not scared. You know, we're just going to go to grandma's. There's nothing to worry about. My daughter had three. She didn't really understand, but, you know, we were able to get them in the car, but we did it really slowly, like 15, 20 minutes, you know, just to make sure. We got them in the car, and as soon as my wife left, I looked up and I said to my dad and mom, I said, we need to get out of here now. My dad went and grabbed his cargo trailer with all of his possessions in it. I was able to get my mom with her, with their dog Wolfie. I was able to get her and my dad out to safety to get the trailer out, but get my mom out. And from there, I just went in to grab the truck, grab the trailer. Explosions are happening. You know, cars are racing down the road. We had guys in quads, side-by-sides, trucks, trailers, heavy equipment. It was a war zone. And then RCMP, search and rescue, people driving on my driveway screaming at us. And there's just so much going on. And, you know, I'll be honest, you know, the RCMP and the first responders are doing their job. But at the point, I'm just like, guys, I can see the fire that we're going. And as time kept ticking by, the noise of the low rumbles getting bigger. And it was just out of this world. And then, by the time, you know, we had to go, basically, we had basically clothes on our back, the little things we could grab from the home. At the last minute, I was able to find our cat, because earlier I couldn't. I had to tell my wife, I was like, I can't find our cat. I'm sorry. You know, I went back one more time before the cops dragged me out of my house, and I got her. And then we just left, and it was just... the bangs of propane tanks and cars exploding, you know, horns, or, you know, sirens. And when we left at 7:07, we got out of our valley. We come down there. There's fire trucks. There's heavy equipment. There's forest firefighters. It was just so dynamic. And then we got the evacuation work for our area. And, you know, there's nothing you could do. No one, you know, it came so fast. It was 40 minutes. It traveled 8 kilometers. Mm-hmm. When I got home at 6:07, and it was at our neighbor's property at 6:47, and by 7:05, the flames were licking, the back door of my property, and it was just out of
1: surreal. It sounds surreal.
20: It was. That is a perfect word for it.
1: And where did you go?
20: Well, so what we did is from there, we took the trailer out. My wife went straight to her mom and dad's in Penticton. Me and my mom and my dad, we had, you know, my truck and trailer, travel trailer. My dad had his stuff and his cargo trailer full of their life's possessions. And my mom, and basically what we did is we knew that we had to dump the trailer, get water, went to the sanitary, and then we went to the evac center in Summerland at the arena. And all of a sudden we get there and they're saying, oh, we're closing it down. We're now moving to Penticton. And then there's, you know, some chaos. And, you know, me and my dad were just, you know, people were coming out. We're like, hey, 550 Eckerd, like, need to go to Penticton. Then that's where we went after, and me and my dad stayed, and we sent my mom off to, you know, my mother-in-law's to make sure, you know, they could just be compressed. We waited till like 11:30 in the evacuation center, and it really wasn't moving, and it wasn't until we found out that, you know, there's people that really need support here, and me and my dad were just able to register as evacuees, do our thing, and, you know, I was able to set up the trailer at Kelly's aunt's for my mom and dad to live in, and, you know, that was about, you know, midnight, 1 a.m. when that happened. I didn't go to sleep that night, and then that's when we found out the next morning at 10 o'clock that we saw a video from, that came to my wife, and our house was gone.
1: I'm so sorry. How, like, was it, did you think that that would be the case given what you witnessed on Friday, or was it a shock still?
20: To be honest, I live on top of a plateau, so we're like, hey, you know, we're not very treed. I just removed 65,000 pounds of duff, which is like the pine needles and, you know, the very, very, you know, flammable ground materials. You know, we mean, but, you know, you're hoping for the best. But there's always that sense of, you know, it was a wall of fire. And, you know, we just, it was the best case scenario. But then when we saw the video, and it was very short and very brief, but there was nothing there. And it was just, yeah, you know, all that hope just went to, well, at least we now know.
1: How are you? I mean, it's like, I know that there's obviously, you know, some gratefulness that you're alive, that you're okay, but it's still, you know, I have a 5-year-old too. I think of, like, you know, he loves his home. He loves being home. Like, it must be a monumental loss for you as well.
20: Oh, it's absolutely is. And, you know, it's just my big thing is at the end of the day, and as you will aware with our, you know, 5-year-olds and my 3-year-old, they're my world. And so is my wife and everyone in my family. And when we found out about it, it was just like, there's other families that are in the same boat as us. And it was just, you know, we were just so devastated. And just even the thought of telling Chloe, because she's one that really understands what's going on, it was just awful. And that was probably the worst thing, was to tell, you know, Chloe and Blake that, I'm sorry, honeys, but, you know, we said there was a fire that came. Well, the fire did come, and I'm sorry, we've lost our house and, you know, all our possessions.
1: I just have a minute left, unfortunately, but I wanted to get across that you set up something to collect donations, because there's a lot of people in your position. Can you quickly tell us about it in case there are people listening who want to help out?
20: Absolutely. You know, we're unfortunate, but again, as local business owners and someone that just wants to help people, we set up as soon as we found out our house by 12 o'clock on Sunday afternoon. We were accepting donations, and we are basically accepting any and all donations to get to our local community, people that lost everything just like us. And we've now set up drop-off locations in Edmonton at North KGM, Kelowna at Lux Homes, and a Soyuz at REMAX, and of course at Patton Heating and Air. And we're basically making sure that anyone who has lost everything, like me and Kelly, that we can give them some sense of normality.
1: Well, I appreciate, again, you making the time to talk to us and for all your efforts. And I'm so sorry for everything that you guys are enduring. Thank you so much, Joel.
20: Thank you for your time.
1: Thanks a lot. Joel Patton evacuated, lost his home in that Boulder Ranch wildfire.
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1: Wanted to turn our attention to some of the bigger stories happening around the world. In one of them, one of the headlines that grabbed our attention this week and that of my next guest is that U.S. intelligence believe Russia was behind an explosive drone found at an airport, which is a NATO and German military logistics hub. Roger Hilton is a defense fellow with GlobeSec, an international think tank based in Central Europe, and a good friend of our program. He's back to talk about this. Hi, Roger.
27: Good afternoon, Vashi. Hello, Canada.
1: It's great to have you back on the program. Thanks very much for making the time. There's a lot going on here. What can you tell us about what we know happened?
27: Well, I mean, the first thing, Vashi, is you started off about the sensational headline, but for anybody who's been following this response right now, this is really not a surprise. For a considerate amount of time, the Russians have been playing with fire in Central Europe and Eastern Europe, and quite frankly, Europe in general, with all of these hybrid attacks, where the response of Europe and NATO has been somewhat limited. So it only makes sense that they were pushing it as much as they can. And this is just an example of them sharpening their escalation as, you know, things grind to a halt in Ukraine. And Europe actually sort of picking up on the ghost fleets and whatnot. So just to get this overall picture, right, this is the normal escalation ladder that I think everybody who had been following it had seen.
1: So what do you make of the response from Europe, and in particular Germany so far? I believe today the government in Germany approved draft legislation that plans to give its intelligence services broader powers for things like disabling sabotage and hacking attempts. It sounds like they are, you know, attempting to respond. Is it too little too late, or do you anticipate it will have an effect?
27: I think that there's two ways to look at it. I mean, one is paralysis, and my biggest issue with how things have been going is that The lights have been lighting up here, Vashi, about all of the attacks going on, and a huge amount of the governments and the populations, apart from, let's say, the Baltics or the Poles, they don't really want to fully accept what's going on. So there's a paralysis about the decision making. At the same time, legislation in some countries have changed, for instance, about, you know, civilian and military cooperation, who can shoot down a drone or not. This is very much a learning process of how it goes. This is just one example of over 200 or 250 as it goes. But as I said, there's a lot going forward. And I think the German response is still in flux about where it is. And them sort of loosening the change on the Foreign Intelligence Agency, that's a very small component of what needs to be done in terms of interoperability, readiness, and working with EU and NATO partners to mitigate this threat. Because it's unrealistic to get rid of it completely, given, you know, it being a main part of the Russian playbook.
1: So let me actually turn back to something you said about the Russian playbook. Like, how does this relate to what's happening in Ukraine? And what does it tell us about Russia's positioning in Ukraine right now?
27: Well, one, the way things are going on the front line now, the Ukraine's ability and their just unbelievable innovation in drones and strategy, they have expanded this kill box, Vashi, where the CIA estimates that every recruit, new Russian recruit who comes to the front line lasts between 20 and 30 minutes. And the problem facing the Russians now is that the Ukrainians are killing more people than the Russians can fill. The economy, while not on the brink of collapse, is really under the most intense pressure it's been under. So massive bonuses to attract people from the provincial towns of Russia is really dried up. So on the battlefield, Russia's stuck. They're not necessarily losing ground, but they're by no means moving forward. And the combination of the death toll, the economy is really having its impact on Putin. Then they have to look at it laterally, the way the Ukrainians have, about expanding out the war zone and imposing costs on those supporting Ukraine. So as I said, I mean, this has been going on for two and a half years already, Vashi, in terms of the attacks. They've been shutting down power stations at airlines, causing disruptions at train stations. So it's low cost, low deniability, and they can hire out third parties, mafia, biker gangs to do it. So all in all, it's actually quite an effective strategy, and it's very hard to pin down how you want to respond to it, both on a bilateral level and then on a NATO and EU level as well.
1: So would you anticipate that this kind of become amplified, like this keep going, and what other targets are there, like country-wise?
27: Well, I mean, as I said, they struck a logistics headquarters, right, which was super important. So the Russians have a roster of targets of targets that they can engage with moving forward. I don't expect this to slow down. Maybe they pause it a little bit to see what the response is and whatnot. But again, the EU will have a summit about this. Maybe Germany will call Article 4. There will be consultations about how to move forward. But what I really also want to stress with you, Vashi, is that this is an unbelievably important learning lesson and moment for Canada. Canada just extended its mission in Latvia until 2031. They're also a massive supporter of Ukraine. They have infrastructure in the Arctic. So Canada should be on the front row of lessons learned, getting engaged, and how they can also replicate the defense back home. Because the way that they've been sending packages in logistics hubs or on cargo planes, Canada is not immune to this, Vashi. And I don't want to be so alarmist on the program right now, but at some point this will come home to us in the way that Canada has supported Ukraine with refugees, financial aid, and military aid.
1: Well, let's talk a little bit more about that, because I think you raise a good point, in particular where the Arctic is concerned, right? We're covering all these announcements right now around defense and strengthening security in the North. We know that is a stated priority of the government. I think Canadians have been made much more aware of the adversaries that we have and their activity in the North, obviously Russia right at the front of that. Where are you watching when it comes to the Arctic? What do you think the priorities as far as our national security up there should be?
27: Well, again, Vashi, we really have to walk and have gum at the same time. So it's not just the Arctic, it's the Atlantic and it's the Pacific. What really strikes me, maybe not from the drone or from the infrastructure standpoint, is the foreign interference threat of wedging of wedging differences between communities in Canada. You know, whether it's the Rangers or the Indigenous or the natives who are working up in the Arctic, right there. I apologize for my language on that. They are the key people who are the defense of this, and they need to be told and communicated in a very public and positive outreach that you are part of Canada and you are part of a solution. So for instance, China getting a foothold in there, and, you know, one of these stories about, you know, running internet and providing support for these people when there's no clean water, there's no access to internet. Those are all things that CSIS, the RCMP, we need to keep a very close tight on as well. When it comes to the actual situational awareness, it is one of the most rugged and brutal and unforgiving territories as well. So while the Russians might have this advantage on icebreakers moving forward, in terms of sensors and how we're going to sort of map it out, AI and drones are really going to make a huge difference for it. But as I said, this is not clean and simple either for the Russians about how they do it. But manpower, constant exercising presence up there, it's really a 360 degree approach that Canada, its allies, only to take to guard national sovereignty and to protect our strategic interests.
1: Do you think, from a strategic perspective, if I could build off that point, like we are clearly, the government is clearly moving, you know, even from a defense and security perspective, to be more aligned with Europe. Does that increase risk that we face vis-a-vis Russia?
27: I mean, indirectly, absolutely. But Vashi, as we said, I mean, as you've seen what happened with the Trump administration and Greenland and his, you know, his rhetoric about annexing Canada and making it a 51st state, unfortunately, we have to get involved in this. So while it might come down to that area, it's a very good investment strategically and from a trade perspective, ideologically, democracy, that we are aligning with Europe. I'm not of the position that we should be putting all of our eggs in one basket, but I think in this time, it calls for deeper cooperation. And it's great to see the PM also making tours with South Korea and Japan, Australia and New Zealand to really tighten the existing relationships we can. But given the threats that are out there and this predatorial great power rivalry, it's really just not enough for Canada to align itself with Europe, unfortunately, in my opinion.
1: Okay, I got to leave it on that note. I'm out of time. Thanks so much for the conversation, Roger. I appreciate it.
27: All the best back home, and elbows up, Canada.
1: For some, not for everyone. Thanks, Roger. Roger Hilton is a defense fellow with GlobeSec, an international think tank based in Central Europe, talking with us there about some of the latest actions of Russia. U.S. intelligence believes that Russia was behind an explosive drone, found at Leipzig Airport, and lots of consequences to that in Europe, but a warning for Canada as well, according to my guest, Roger Hilton.
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13: And now the forecast from the AM 800 Weather Center. Clouds and showers expected this evening with the lingering risk of a thunderstorm, down to 20 or 68 for the low overnight. A mix of sun and cloud tomorrow, high 27, feeling like 32 or 90 Fahrenheit. Clear sky tomorrow evening, 13 or 55. Sunny Tuesday, 28 or 82. And a mix of sun and cloud with scattered showers on Wednesday and a high 25 or 77 Fahrenheit.
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1: Now, not just everything menopause, but actually treating it. And more specifically, some news this week from a company called Abcellera that said Monday its experimental menopause treatment significantly reduced the frequency and severity of hot flashes in a mid-stage trial, which had a big impact on shares for the company, but also potentially a big impact on women who suffer from hot flashes and other symptoms associated with menopause. Here to help explain what this is all about is Dr. Céline Bouchard, president of the Canadian Menopause Society and a practicing OBGYN based in Quebec City. Hello, doctor. Good to have you on the program. Thank you so much for making the time.
23: Thank you so much for having me.
1: Before I get into the treatment or the drug development, I thought I would ask, for the benefit of our listeners, about hot flashes in general. Sort of like, if you could explain what they are and how they relate to menopause.
23: For sure, you know, hot flashes is a production of body heat, huh? sudden body heat and sweating. It's almost, and with the night sweat also. You know, it's sudden and it's related to the decrease of estradiol, the estrogen level in our blood. And we respond for that by a bad control of the body control temperature center. So we have the feeling that we are at 40 degrees outside, but even if you are at 20 degrees, so the your body will react like you are at 40 degrees. You will have a warming of your skin and the sweating and the discomfort with that, with palpitation and, you know, the anxiety related to that. And in the night, you know, they will go to awake you, and it's difficult to recuperate with that when you work for that. And in the morning, yeah, you have a bad sleep.
1: For
23: so
1: sure.
23: It's the topo of hot flashes.
1: How common is it for women who
23: are
1: hi? Yes. How common is it for women, doctor, who are in menopause to experience hot flashes? Like, how common of a symptom of menopause is it?
23: 80% will feel that. 80% will feel hot flashes, and it will stay for, they said, around 7 years. So it's
1: Whoa.
23: A long time, huh? To have anxiety, to have a sleep disorder, and to feel, shame in front of people when you work, you know, become red and sweat. It's very uncomfortable, huh? In front of people.
1: Yeah.
23: So it's very difficult for women. It's a very difficult time.
1: So tell me a little bit about what this this treatment that is in the mid-stage trial, how it would address that.
23: First of all, it's a phase two, so it's the beginning of the investigation. We don't have this product on the market yet. We need to have a phase three with more patients on the phase to be sure that it's safe. But up to now, it's very safe. It's 92 patients were put on the placebo or the product. It's an injection, subcutaneously injection in the belly. Like Ozempic, it's once a month, so it stops hot flashes very well. You know, we're very effective, 83% of a relief after 1 month, and it stays for 1 month. So it's a very new therapeutic. It's a antibody, monoclonal antibody, leaking in your hypothalamus, you know, in the center of who produced the hot flashes. So it's up to now, it's safe and effective. So it's a good news for women, and it's 1 month injection, 1 month in the belly. It's simple for us because people are, you know, very aware of Ozempic. They
1: yes.
23: use that and they know about that. We are very happy to have a new product on the market, but maybe in 3 to 4 years.
1: Okay,
23: now.
1: That's what I was going to ask. It'll take another 3 to 4 years for it to go through the
23: yeah,
1: rest of the phases?
23: Yeah. For having a phase three is having more patients, maybe 400 patients on placebo and the drug to be sure that it's safe.
1: And if I could ask just sort of in the interim, is there any, are there other treatments for hot flashes available, or would this be among the first?
23: No, we have hormone. We suggest OB-GYN suggests hormone. It's very good for women. It's good for prevention of osteoporosis. It's removed the hot flashes very well, and it's good for the genitourinary symptom of menopause, like dryness, vaginal dryness, and it's good for anxiety and mood distraction. So you have hormone, and we have the patient who are not able to take hormone because they don't want to take hormone, or they can't take hormone because of breast cancer, endometrial cancer, hormone-dependent cancer. So they don't have any good choice of therapy. We have to use antidepressant for them. With antidepressant, you gain weight, you lose your libido. So it's not the good treatment. It's not as effective as the new therapy described by Abcelera.
1: And can I ask more broadly, like, you know, for a number of years, it certainly didn't feel like there was a ton of effort going into, or money, I should say, going into researching treatments for menopause. I know some of the guidelines, for example, in Canada even were not updated for decades. Do you sense any kind of shift there? Like, is there more money and priority being placed on trying to address what so many women go through and the difficulties that they face through menopause, or do you still think that it's, you know, falling behind other areas?
23: We are falling behind the other area for sure for treatment of men. You know, we have a lot of public research found disparities among men and women, and not many companies are interested in women's health, you know. We have a lot of disparity in that, and I'm very happy to have some companies thinking about women's health and invest in women's health. We have a lot of disparity, and we miss research, even though that, you know, the medical society preaching women's health and preaching hormone therapy, preaching to treat hormone symptoms. You know, we are a bit alone with new product.
1: Mm-hmm. Well, thank you very much for taking the time, Doctor, to speak with us about that.
23: It was a pleasure for me.
1: Thank you. Thanks very much. That's Dr. Céline Bouchard, the president of the Canadian Menopause Society and a practicing OBGYN based in Quebec City, here to talk about this development, this company that's developed a new experimental menopause treatment. It's in the early stages, as the doctor mentioned, of trial, but will be expanded now to other stages and could be available in the next 3 to 4 years should those stages prove successful. Part of the reason I did want to talk about this, though, was for that last part of the discussion we had, that they're so relative to diseases that, let's say, men suffer primarily for. There's so little money and research going into how to treat this. Like, women have essentially been told to suffer for a long time and just endure the impact of this thing that we all go through.
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5: From the National Newsroom of the Canadian Press, I'm John Kennedy. While Canada's top trade negotiators remain in Washington, they have no scheduled meetings as Wednesday's tariff threat continues to loom.
6: That's when the U.S. will impose 50% tariffs on a variety of goods from cement to hockey sticks. Canada-U.S. Trade Minister Dominic LeBlanc and Canada's chief trade negotiator have intensified talks with their American counterparts since Donald Trump's latest announcement. On Friday, U.S. Trade Representative Jameson Greer said the talks have been constructive, but insisted Canada must lift its retaliatory measures to avoid the new tariffs. The American side says the new levies are in response to provincial bans on U.S. liquor, the supply-managed dairy system, and quotas on some U.S. vehicles. Naira Ahmed, The Canadian Press.
5: Conservative leader Pierre Poilievre is calling on Ottawa to extend its suspension of the federal fuel excise tax for at least another 10 months. The relief was introduced in April and is currently set to expire on Labor Day, saving about 10 cents a liter on gasoline and 4 cents on diesel. Poilievre says rising fuel prices would make ending the measure too costly for Canadians and would also push up transportation-related expenses. He wants the tax break extended until at least July 1st, 2027, arguing higher oil prices have given the federal government enough extra revenue to cover it. Canada is considering several options to verify user ages under a proposed legislation that would block children under the age of 16 from accessing social media. Possible methods include facial age estimation, digital identification, credit cards, banking information, and verification through existing online accounts. Experiences in Australia and the United Kingdom show age verification systems can have gaps, including children retaining accounts and privacy concerns around biometric data. Experts say Canada should set clear verification standards while acknowledging no single method can guarantee accuracy, accessibility, and privacy. Ontario and Ottawa are announcing up to $1 billion to help municipalities in the province build infrastructure for more homes.
8: Municipalities that do not collect development charges will be eligible for a new funding to build roads, bridges, and water systems needed for housing. Ontario's acting infrastructure minister, Todd McCarthy, says rising construction costs and infrastructure backlogs remain major barriers to development. Applications open October 29th, with projects expected to be selected in the spring. David Augustine, The Canadian Press, Toronto.
5: Meanwhile, a team of people are trying to restore overeaten forests in Western Newfoundland National Park. At the Gros Morne National Park, hordes of hungry moose ate seedlings and shoots, leaving behind bald patches in the forest. Crews have planted about 730,000 young trees in the meadows over the past few years, with hopes to plant more than 1 million trees, enough for the bald spots to grow back. This is The Canadian Press. In sports, Ben Rice hit a tie-breaking home run in the 10th inning, and the New York Yankees beat the Toronto Blue Jays 4-3, avoiding a three-game sweep. Tim Hill gave up an RBI single to Andre Jimenez in the bottom of the 10th, but held on for his second save in six chances. Toronto won 5 of 7 games of its homestand against Boston and New York. American Scottie Scheffler is back to his dominant self. The world's top-ranked men's golfer took a two-shot lead and turned into a blowout at the FedEx St. Jude Championship in Memphis. He shot a 66 and won by 8 shots over Siwoo Kim. San Francisco 49ers star tight end George Kittle remains hopeful that his surgically repaired Achilles tendon will be healthy enough for him to play in week 1 of the NFL season. Kittle tore his right Achilles on January 11th in a playoff win at Philadelphia. He wants to get back at practice in time to play September 11th in Australia against the Los Angeles Rams. From the Canadian Press, I'm John Kennedy.
13: And now the forecast from the AM 800 Weather Center. This evening, clouds and showers expected with the lingering risk of a thunderstorm, down to 20 or 68 for the low overnight. Tomorrow, mix of sun and cloud, high 27 for the day, with the humidity 32 or 90 Fahrenheit. Tomorrow evening, a clear sky, down to 13.